0: consultations with different principals around the country to see
1: what can you do, what do you find manageable.
0: There's also a big difference between primary and secondary schools. So there's a lot in the research there about teaching principals. So that would be a smaller school necessarily. So it might be a smaller primary school, rural primary school. So the teacher is teaching all week long, but they also have to do all the other stuff on top of that. But they don't get to that until they're finished teaching, and that level of overload and level of overwhelm is very real. So it's not a one-size-fits-all solution. There's a huge difference between primary and secondary, and there's a difference between school size and school demographic as well. So the problems in a very disadvantaged community are different from the problems in a more middle-class community. So there needs to be a very detailed look at this and a real appreciation at department level that this problem exists. And if we want to, we have a great system in this country. We get more bang for our buck in Ireland than other countries around the world. But if we don't want to deteriorate, we want to protect what we have, and we need to really call this problem for what it is and deal with it so we can make progress. And that, you know, at the end of the day, if school principals are leaving early and, you know, their life outcomes are less because of the amount that they give of themselves to make the school great, make the community great, but they're suffering because of it, that's not good enough either. So we really need to look at this in a holistic way.
1: Yeah, it doesn't serve anybody if that's what's happening. No. Kevin, thanks for coming in. Good luck with the first years coming in tomorrow and everybody else then after that. That's St. Aidan's Community School that Kevin runs there, Kevin Shorthall, and Dr. Sabrina Fitzsimmons from DCU.
2: 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Conversation that counts.
1: You're very welcome back to the programme. The Irish Fiscal Advisory Council is not happy with the government's budgeting. The council says that the proposed €8.5 billion budget package is out of kilter and a tighter lead is needed on the government coffers. Oliver Brown is a lecturer in accounting at UCC, and Oliver joins me now on the line. Good morning, Oliver.
3: Good morning, Claire. Thanks for having me.
1: You're very welcome. Does IFAC have a point here?
3: Yes and no. In some ways, they're like with any budget, you are bound to overrun in some ways when you have unforeseen events. And in the past number of years, we have had a significant number of unforeseen events within the budget. However, they make several points about things that are planned that have become expected that are not included within the budget. Like, for example, the Department of Social Protection Christmas bonus, that amounts to 400 million that we don't put in the budget. That overruns us 400 million every year, which shouldn't, obviously, if we plan for it.
1: Like that's just madness, because you're going to do it every year. And I know it's announced
3: it
1: at budget time.
3: Flexibility to not do it if you don't plan for it. But if it's become expected by the public, then the government is going to be expected to provide it. They should plan for it.
1: Yeah, I mean, what we have seen is an average overrun of €2 billion a year over the last 10 years. So the last time we were in line with what was expected was back in 2013. That was IMF time, wasn't it, back then? So we've run riot since 2013.
3: Effectively. But when we consider the budget, we're forecasting a year ahead. We have had a significant amount of corporate tax receipts that would come in over. So our budget is conservative relatively, giving us some more spending throughout the year that we can run over on that. Now it should provide a plan in advance, but then it just gives us flexibility to overspend whenever we do have emergencies. So we have had good economic years since 2013, 2014, relatively. So it's given us flexibility in times that, you know, they've all been good times. Let's say we do hit a stumble in the road, we won't have that flexibility anymore. We will have to stick to those budgets. So, you know, fiscal good practice should be implemented all the time, as opposed to just when, you know, it's a bad time.
1: Yeah, well, there's another way to put good practice in place in a legally binding way. So you wouldn't be waiting for the stumble in the road. You would have to adhere to the rules, and that would be founded in law. Do you think that is just not a sensible thing to suggest, because you don't know when the next shock is around the corner, and what do you do when that happens?
3: I think the answer to kind of government putting in good practice is not more legislation. I think we already legislated ourselves in circles in this country, and I think if we do that, we're already bound by the EU rules. If we set up an Irish set of rules that are domestic, and then we have conflict between the EU and the domestic set of rules, then we have to go through all sorts of hoops to get that resolved. I think that giving the Advisory Council more power to make recommendations that are closer to binding, or at least if their government aren't going to follow them, they have to follow a strong rebuttal, because the Irish Fiscal Advisory Council's remit is more broad. You know, it can provide warnings and it can provide recommendations. So that, you know, it's called out our corporate tax base. It wouldn't be advisable that the Irish Fiscal Advisory Council put in broad recommendations to completely change our tax base. It can just call out that that is a problem. So there's a difference between, you know, warnings and binding recommendations or potentially binding recommendations that it should be able to make.
1: Mm-hmm. I mean, when we look at the budget, many of us are asking the question, what's in this for me? And perhaps we're not paying attention to the bigger picture. That's understandable, Oliver, isn't it?
3: Absolutely. We are self-interested people. And every time, you know, you watch your own budget, you flick on to the bit of income tax and does it affect me? But realistically, the government has to look at this from an entire population perspective, not just population of people, but population of businesses, population of multinationals that operate in the country. Every decision that's made on budget day affects multiple different strands of that. So, you know, we would have expected maybe last year because of promises in the budget that the indexation of tax rates would happen, and that didn't happen, meaning individuals got nothing out of last year's budget. That puts immense pressure on this year's budget for the nor ordinary taxpayers to get something out of it, you know, the people who get up to go to work in the morning. But then there's also pressure on cost of living measures. There's pressure on fuel prices. So there's going to be an enormous strain on the budget from every corner in this budget.
1: Well, you mentioned fuel prices, and you could argue that the government has a problem now because it conceded on the fuel prices in light of the protests, sending out the message that if you go out onto the streets and block the roads, you'll get what you want.
3: Yeah, and that provides a particular problem now in the public sector pay talks. So, you know, the public sector has a significant hand now in that strike action, if it comes to it, is the way to go because of the way that the fuel price protests went, that it has no bargaining power now in normal talks because the government won't engage. And, you know, if fuel price talks action led to that, that might be the way to go. So it's provided a very bad precedent for the government that it caved on that. And it actually provides another one that it caved again just recently, recalled, and did it again. It can't protect the market from market pressures anymore, or at least for a prolonged period of time. It's costing a significant amount of money to do that.
1: But then I suppose, like, you can represent it as caving. You can also look at that and go, well, actually, you have to make life livable for people. And if the fuel is going over the €2 a litre mark, it makes it incredibly difficult for people who rely on their cars or who rely on fuel in their business to make ends meet at the end of the week. And what is the role of government but to protect its people?
3: Yeah, but the role of government is not to put its hand in, the invisible hand into markets. So it can protect temporarily if there's a shock, which, yes, we've had. But it has to do that within its overall fiscal responsibility. And at the moment, you know, we were at 750 million. It's going to cost about another 150 million a month to keep this going. So at what point do you start robbing from the ability to pay for hospitals, the ability to pay for schools, all at the expense of fuel? So your trade-offs are happening with those all the time.
1: Mm-hmm. Do you have concerns? Do you share the concerns of the Irish Fiscal Advisory Council around how much is being spent of the tax take that's coming in? So if you look at corporation tax, I think they said that €1 in 9 is being spent at the moment and €1 of it is being put away.
3: Partially. I believe that at the end of the day, we are in several crises across the country. So housing being the main one, and medical as well. Like our hospital systems are partially falling apart. It's all well and good to be saving when you're planning for the future. When the current needs are so dire, there is a need to spend. So I think that the government is balancing it relatively well.
1: So they're spending, just to be clear on the figures, because I wasn't clear when I asked you the question. They're spending 5 out of every 6 euro collected. And then we've heard this before, that they need to borrow money to save the amount that they planned to save. For many people, that doesn't make sense. Like in your own house, you wouldn't be borrowing to save money. That would be crazy stuff.
3: The issue with this, and why it partially does make sense, is that the international markets, it had up until very, very recently never been cheaper to borrow. So if you were borrowing at zero or negative interest rates, then it makes sense because you're going to be spending at something that is going to give you a return higher than that. As we approach the higher rates internationally, so we're going up around 2-4%, that now becomes a problem because we're not going to make that return on borrowing versus saving. So basically we were able to borrow but get a higher return on it than if we were going to save it or use it to save. Now we can't do that. So the the switch needs to come back to being kind of more fiscally prudent as we go into budget time. Okay.
1: Oliver, thank you for joining us on the programme. Oliver Brown, their lecturer in accounting at UCC. Melvin Benn is one of the world's most influential figures in the live entertainment industry, beginning in the 1980s as a promoter. Melvin has since created the UK's first four-day music festival, the Phoenix Festival, and organised the One Love concert in Manchester. He joins me now ahead of Electric Picnic this weekend.
4: Well, thank you very much.
1: Take me all the way back then to the 1980s. How did you get into the business?
4: Oh, I had been involved in live music for, you know, sort of campaigns and for, essentially for campaigns and left-wing causes and things like that as a way of, you know, garnering support for causes and raising income for campaigns and things like that, really. And then I guess the big change was in 1989 when Vince Powell was offered 50% of Reading Festival because Reading Festival had been gone bankrupt, and Vince and I joined up together to make Reading Festival what it is today, really, I guess. So that's really where it all started.
1: Mm, but clearly then you did have a vision for the festival industry. You did, or did you, see what it could become?
4: Well, I always felt that live music was a way of gathering people together, really. And, you know, people of, you know, from sort of disparate areas of countries that had the same, essentially the same sort of outlook on life, feeling about life, same passion for live entertainment. And that's really what I've always been interested in, is that like bringing communities together and live entertainment and using the live entertainment to do that.
1: Well, so much has changed around how we consume music, hasn't it? The way we listen. I was talking to Tim Pope, who created music videos in the 80s and 90s. All of that has changed as well. But still the gathering for live music events, that has stayed constant, hasn't it?
4: Actually, I think it's enhanced. I think it's become an enhanced activity, Claire. I think the fact that now, you know, music is so accessible, and it's wonderful that it is so accessible. Literally, you have at the pointing of a finger or the touch of a phone, you have limitless ability to get whatever music you want. And therefore, what becomes unique is that live experience. And whether that's a live experience at a concert or at a festival, it is an unbeatable experience, and one that you just can't replicate. You can't reproduce it twice in that sense.
1: Is it a bit of an art form, though, choosing who's going to work on the stage? Because you can have somebody who's very popular on Spotify, but they just might not be the best performer.
4: Oh, of course, yeah, and the sort of talent buying and promoting teams that, you know, that put the lineups together and you know, the lineup for Electric Picnic is really coordinated, you know, certainly for the principal stages, is coordinated by Zach Desmond, and he's got an absolute feel for it. He's just, the touch is there, the ear is there in that sense of it.
1: How does Ireland sit in the pantheon of attractive places to go? Because of late, there's this narrative that if you want to see Celine Dion, that you have to go to Paris to see Celine, that the big stars don't really want to come to Ireland anymore. Is that true?
4: No, I don't. I mean, I think that there is a growing trend of some artists, you know, effectively setting up a residency in North America, in Europe, in Asia, for instance, where where it's sort of much easier for them in that sense of it. Touring is an incredibly stressful and tiring activity for artists. So, you know, when you are at the level of someone like Celine Dion, actually establishing a residency is not a bad option in that sense. But the Irish, I mean, there's two things. The Irish music scene is incredibly important and incredibly influential. But more importantly than that, for me, the Irish audiences are just amazing. And why wouldn't you want to set foot in Ireland and perform in front of them?
1: Well, I suppose because it's expensive to do it, isn't it? If you're moving all of your
4: equipment.
1: No, but I
4: mean, it is expensive. Of course it is. But it's an incredibly rewarding country to perform in.
1: Which is great to hear. And we've always appreciated live music here, haven't we? I mean, it is our thing. It's what we absolutely thrive
4: it's 100%,
1: on
4: it. It's 100% an Irish thing, I can assure you. Compared to other countries, including England, where I'm sat at the moment, the passion for live music in Ireland is, in my view, is not beaten anywhere in the world.
1: So it's not the same in England then, is it?
4: To the same level, no, I don't, it doesn't feel, I mean, of course, concerts are amazing and festivals are amazing and all that, but I think just the amount of spend per head on live music in Ireland, I think is greater than anywhere else in Europe. It's phenomenal. It is phenomenal. Mm-hmm. It's phenomenal.
1: The festival experience, though, has become much more complicated and fancy now. You know, it's not enough to plonk the band in a field. You need all of the food and accommodation and yoga and all of these different things to make it attractive, because there's huge competition. I mean, the number of festivals that we have, we've been talking about them here all summer on News Talk. It is incredible, the offering that's out there. So you have to be pretty special to set yourself apart.
4: I think you always have to be improving the customer experience. That's certainly true, Claire. And I think you have to be special in the lineups. And I think the second important factor is that we're always looking to improve. We're always looking, I created last year these, bespoke campsites like Glitterball, for instance. And, they're free campsites. You don't have to pay for them or anything like that. But they suit your personality. There's a calm campsite if you want to do yoga, for instance. There's the eco campsite if you're committed to leaving no trace, etc. Actually pursuing that, without additional cost is something that is important and sets us apart. And then we look at the food. I mean, the food offering at the picnic is something really, really special. And then you look at the non-main stage music, and whether that's the comedy, whether that's the activities on Salty Dog or in Freetown or in Trailer Park or, in the Hazelwood, for instance, these are all part and parcel of what people buy for. Ultimately, they want the best lineup in the world, and we give them the best lineup in the world. Mm-hmm. But they also want the rest, and without the rest, it wouldn't be the picnic.
1: You mentioned eco camping, and we all see those photographs after the Electric Picnic and other festivals as well. I'm not just pointing the finger at you guys, where the abandoned tents and the sleeping bags. I never understand why people do that, but that is it must be a big challenge, is it?
4: It is, and it's changing, but it's changing too slowly. But tents are really, really inexpensive, and sometimes people just can't be bothered, and it's a shame that people are not thinking about not just the future of themselves, but the future of the planet in that sense of it, and picking up the tents and taking them home. It's something that disappoints me. It disappoints all of my team. I think it disappoints readers when they see it in the newspapers and on the TV. But it's not something that, the Electric Picnic isn't leaving the tents. It's the festival goers that are leaving the tents. And we then do everything we can to work with salvagers and work with people that will come in and rescue the tents and use them wherever they can. But ultimately, we want people to take them home and reuse them the next year.
1: Is there any, when you look back, any one festival or event that is really special to you?
4: Oh, I mean, in a way, Claire, that's almost like asking me, to name my favourite child.
1: I know, it's a difficult question. But when you look back, though, is there one that you go, I was happy, I was proud of it, I enjoyed it? Or is
4: there's never been one that I've not been proud of, Claire, and I can't. I don't want to sort of say this was. And also, I am a firm believer, and I say this genuinely, not because it's a particularly easy thing to say. I wouldn't still be doing it. I don't need to do this. I wouldn't still be doing this if I didn't love it and think the best festival is yet to come.
1: You were involved in controversy earlier in the year. You booked Kanye West for what, the Wireless Festival, and people will remember there was a furore and your sponsors pulled out some of them, and his appearance eventually didn't happen. Now, I know you spoke to the BBC about booking him, and you spoke at that time about our unwillingness to forgive. Do you still feel that way? Because I think a lot of people looking at it would say it was very hard to forgive somebody who releases a song called Heil Hitler and, you know, has had all of these anti-Semitic statements, the pro-Nazi comments. I know he apologised for them, but do you think that it was a mistake to book him in the first place?
4: I don't particularly want to comment, but what I will say is that I don't think it was a mistake, and I do think forgiveness is, you know, one of the most important parts of our lives, and I don't think we can continue to move forward as a society without forgiveness. I think without forgiveness, we become ever more divisive and polarized. And I think people learn by mistakes. But more importantly, Kanye wasn't well. And that's on record. There's no question about that. And making those statements, he made those statements when he wasn't well. And I was willing to forgive, and I still think it was the right thing to attempt to do.
1: Do you think that cancel culture and morality has no business in music or art?
4: No, I don't think so. I wouldn't say that either. I don't necessarily want to comment on that either, but I wouldn't say that it has no business. But where there is an opportunity to forgive and move on and potentially gain an advocate, I think people ought to be given that opportunity. And you know, growing up in Christian societies, as most of us, you know, certainly I'm sure you and I have, you know, forgiveness is a really important part of our culture.
1: Well, Melvin, thank you so much for joining us. And I know that everyone who's heading to the Electric Picnic is very much looking forward to it this weekend. That's Melvin Benn.
2: 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The best bits from the last 24 hours.
1: So over the last number of years, several Irish media personalities have had their image and their voice used in fake AI-generated Facebook ads, and they're typically part of sophisticated scams. So we're going to find out more about them with News Talk's technology correspondent, Jess Kelly. And Jess, we're talking about this because you and I...
5: Mm-hmm. The two of us.
1: The two of us were made aware of ads that used my image. Mm. And I had been told about them during the summer by a couple of people. And I ignored the first couple of notifications because I thought this happens. And I didn't really want to look at the pictures because they were unpleasant. Mm-hmm. But then it got to the point where so many people were telling me about them, on sending me messages on Instagram, that I couldn't ignore them anymore.
5: Yeah.
1: They were pretty horrible, weren't they?
5: Yeah, so what's funny about hearing you say that is they were using your likeness, but it wasn't your image. It's not some of the pictures that people know. You know, we've seen the ads everywhere for News Talk and the new show and all the rest around the place. People know that as being a legitimate image. What was being used in these ads was deep fake images using your likeness down to a T, I would say. Mm-hmm. And the one I'm looking at right now is a deep fake of you looking shocked with two Gardaí on either side of you, taking you out by the arms while Patrick Keilty and the CEO of AIB sit in the background on the Late Late Show set.
1: Nice.
5: And the sort of line, the blurb with it is, scandal during live broadcast, Claire Byrne was cornered. And then a link. I'm so in. The link says, see what happened live on RTE1. And it takes me to a web page. This is one of a number of ads that you sent on to me that featured your likeness. There was also another one that I actually found, and I don't know how you felt as the target of it, quite distressing, seeing somebody that you know with a cut on your face. It looked like you'd been in a scrap. Mm-hmm. And again, you were being led away by two Gardaí.
1: Well, it looks like I'm going into court, doesn't it?
5: Yeah.
1: So I took screenshots of these eventually, and of course they're on my camera reel then, and one of my children goes through my phone all the time. What's this? So you're having to then explain to them, no, I wasn't arrested and I didn't have blood on my face and the guards didn't frog march me into court.
5: Yeah.
1: Anyway, look, that's by the by. Those ads are out there, and my issue with this is always there is a company taking money from somebody who has placed these scam ads selling, I don't know, what were they selling?
5: All kinds of everything. Sometimes it was facial cream, sometimes it was just looking to get your data.
1: And so why can't that ad just be refused at source?
5: Mm. Well, this is a really good question, and it's something that I have looked into a little bit over the years, because these scams about you have been happening for a long time. I've seen yourself, I've seen Mary McCallaghan, I've seen Pat Kenny, I've seen Brian Dowling, a whole host of figures being used for these ads. And again, there's always a little link to a story. In one instance that I've looked into previously, when I clicked on the link, which you should never do, but I did it for investigation purposes, it took me to a mock-up of the Independent website, the Irish Independent website.
1: Okay.
5: Very sophisticated mock-up of the website.

0: financial ask there. It was a data mining exercise. They wanted me to click on the video or the post, provide my information to read the full article. So essentially getting behind a paywall, but for free. And then they'd have access to the information. Others, as I said, are looking for your credit card information. When you sent those on to me, we got on to Meta. So again, given the nature of our work, we know we've contacts in the press room in Meta. And the first question that always comes back is, can you send us the exact link? A screenshot isn't good enough.
1: Yeah, which I find really quite strange.
0: Yeah. Yeah.
1: So we have to go and do the work and find out where these things are originating from. Meta needs that information from us.
0: Yeah.
1: Rather than Meta going and doing that for themselves.
0: It was exactly like this day last week. I was in the studio talking to you about TikTok asking for evidence of the videos I saw of joyriders on the platform. They didn't take my word for it. They didn't take the screenshots for it. I had to sit down and send them links.
1: See, I find this really frustrating. These companies are taking, they're getting paid for these ads.
0: They're letting staff go. They're letting human beings in their safety and verification side of the business go. And then putting the onus on, whether it's journalists or individual users, to give the exact link of the ad in question. Mm.
1: So, well, thankfully, I had you. I wouldn't have been able to provide that information. I just can't, I don't know what I'm doing. But thankfully you do.
0: I do. So there's a portal online and anybody can go into it. You don't need to be a dork like me. Anyone can go into it. So it's facebook.com/ads/library. It's the Meta Ad Library. And you can go in, search by country, search by ad category, and then put in keywords. So for example, if you wanted to see what a political party, what ads a political party are running in the run-up to an election, you can put in that political party. I put in your name and I think four ads came back. I could click in and I could see where the advertiser was from. None of them had originated in Ireland. I could see who they were targeting. So it was adults in Ireland aged between 18 and 65. And then I could get the ad ID. And that's the key thing then that Meta wanted. So they wanted me to send the link across so that they could see the information, get the ad ID, then assess it, and then take action to pull it down if it was in breach of their guidelines. Now, I have done various things. People might remember a few years ago, I bought a gun from Meta because it popped up as an ad and I tracked down the buyer.
1: It always shocks me when you say that. But yes, for the purposes of work, you bought a gun.
0: For the purposes of work, I bought a gun. Through this, again, in my dealings with Meta at the time and even in the dealings with them in recent weeks about the stuff about you, they say that they're always working to ensure that content that doesn't violate their policies, they're always working to make sure that that kind of content doesn't appear in their ads libraries. And when it's flagged to them and when they become aware of it, they take it down. But to your question at the very top, why isn't there more sophisticated checks and balances done before it goes live?
1: Mm-hmm.
0: Last night, I posted up on my own Instagram, a number of people were posting this online. It's a screenshot that basically says, because it changes at Meta, if you don't post this legal notice on your story, they're going to use your data.
1: I've seen that.
0: It's a load of womp. I took a screenshot of the nonsense and I put new text on it saying, this doesn't do anything. It's not legally binding. Don't waste your time. And within minutes, my account got flagged for fake news.
1: You see, this is, they can do it when they want to.
0: They can do it when they want to, and they've suppressed my story views, which is heartbreaking. But basically, within a matter of minutes, third-party fact-checkers say similar content is false. We've added a fact-check notice to your story. So if you went to click on my story, it came up false information. So I was getting punished for warning people. But it shows me, and this is the point that I come back to, it feels like every single week, the technology that these companies have access to is so sophisticated. They can identify things when it suits them. Impacting you or Miriam or Pat or whoever, it's not massively on their list of priorities.
1: Yeah.
0: So it doesn't get called out.
1: Contacted a number of years ago by someone who fell for one of these scams and who bought face cream that they thought I was selling. And even as I was explaining to them that it had nothing to do with me, they couldn't understand that it wasn't me promoting this thing.
0: Yeah.
1: Goes without saying that I don't sell anything online.
0: No.
1: And it's not me, and it never is me, and it never will be me. And be careful, because these things look really, really convincing.
0: But this is the scary thing, because again, like...

0: Having known you for whatever amount of time you're here now, when I see that picture, you're going, geez, I really need to like just double check. Now, I know you wouldn't be dragged away by the guards on the Late Late Show set, but...
1: Hasn't happened yet.
0: Yet. Tune in next week, though. But this is the scary thing with this deep fake technology. They can take your likeness. They can take the likeness of the Late Late Show set. They can take elements. And it's not that they're sitting down and sweating over this for hours and producing something. They're just putting it into an AI platform. And if you are someone who has fallen for a scam like this or clicked through a link, what I would say to you is don't beat yourself up about it. The reason why they keep doing it is because it works. It's convincing. It's like the toll.
1: They get away with it.
0: They get away with it. So again, we need the platform to do a little bit better on this front as well.
1: Jess, thank you very much. And thanks for all your help on that as well.
0: No problem.
1: Because without you, I wouldn't have managed to get those things taken down. That's Jess Kelly, who's News Talk's technology correspondent, back after this.
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1: Well, now I'm joined by comedian and actor John Bishop ahead of his upcoming live podcast shows at Vicar Street in Dublin. Hello, John.
3: How are you, Claire?
1: I'm very well. How are you?
3: I'm all right, thank you. I'm all right. I'm in a lovely gardens of some big posh house.
1: Good. Well, that's good to hear. We're talking to you about these these shows in September. It's the 6th and 7th with Des, the other Bishop, Des Bishop. Shows in Vicar Street. Kind of a different one for you. I mean, the first one is sold out, we should say. The second one, the tickets are probably gone or will be in the next 60 seconds. But is that a different kind of a gig for you, the podcast show?
3: Yeah. It's a completely different thing. Basically, it just came about because I phoned Des. Me and Des have been good mates now for 20-odd years at least. I remember his first gig over in England was in Liverpool. And I was working on the same bill, so I remember meeting him then and just getting on with him, and so we've been mates ever since. So we just phone each other every week, and then I think it was Des said, look, we should just put this on as a podcast. So basically it's the same phone call we would have if no one was listening.
1: Yeah. I was watching the latest one last night where you seem to have the remnants, oh God, this sounds disgusting, the remnants of a protein shake stuck in your throat. That's how you opened the thing.
3: Yeah. I jumped on the call straight after the gym and I should have had a drink of water first.
1: What are you drinking that stuff for? They're horrible.
3: I know. Tell me about it. You know, the thing is as well, like, I'm vegetarian, so the whole thing about getting protein shakes and getting them in, they seem to think that if you want the vegan version or the vegetarian version, the best thing that they can do is to make them horrible.
1: Yeah, I think they're all horrible. The truth is they're all rotten, you know? They're just not nice. Full stop. And then the other thing you were talking about was this guy, Captain John Bishop, who has a kilt.
3: Oh!
1: And I was...
3: No, yeah,
1: go on.
3: The thing is, all the shows are the same, as I say, in terms of they're quite random what we end up getting talking about. And literally, I've been looking on a website at this because I'm going up to the Braemar Gathering, which is part of the Highland Games, and I had this idea of getting a bishop kilt to see if there was one. And so I Googled it and found that there is a kilt that's listed to this guy, Captain John Bishop. So I said to Des, you need to find out whether one of us is related to him.
1: But you're probably not.
3: Because you never know.
1: He's
3: I know.
1: He's got Scottish,
3: I know, Claire, but
1: 1600s,
3: don't kill the dream.
1: Tobacco trader. He had indentured, not slaves, indentured servants. And he was so clever, this guy, that he wouldn't pay for the stuff to be shipped back to Scotland. So he got his brother in the business with him, who was a shipping guy over in Scotland. So the two of them ran it together so that they wouldn't have to pay somebody else to do the shipping. Like, if you were related to him, it would be a good sign about your business acumen in a way.
3: It would be. I'm impressed with the amount of research.
1: There you go. There you go.
3: I've got to be honest, thank you.
1: I'm not just looking at his skirt or his kilt thing. I'm looking at who he is as a person.
3: Yeah. Well, right. Well, it'd be interesting to follow his lineage, because apparently to wear a designated tartan or a designated kilt of somebody who's got a lineage. You've got to have approval. You've got to show that you're part of that family, or you've got to, I think you've got to pay them a fee to be able to wear the kilt.
1: Gosh.
3: In the end, I've decided not to bother.
1: No, I think you're right. Like, I think
3: just obsessed normally.
1: We'd have you as an Irishman and we wouldn't even charge you. So don't mind the Scottish.
3: Exactly. Listen, Claire, you're absolutely right. I am. There'd be something in my Irish heritage that would be saying, what are you walking down the skirt for?
1: Have you made any progress on the Irish passport? I know you were trying to get one, but it wasn't, wasn't easy.
3: No, I did have a genuinely had the phone call with a lawyer, and I said, look, I found out I've got 65% Irish DNA, so I'd like to apply for the passport. And he said, well, it just doesn't work like that. And I said, yeah, but I really like Ireland. He said, but that doesn't matter. I said, look, I come to Ireland all the time. He said, it's got nothing to do with that. It's to do with your grandparents. Are any of your grandparents Irish? And I said, no. Both all of my great grandparents are, but none of my grandparents were. And his actual legal assessment of my case was, will you ever cop onto yourself?
1: Yeah.
3: You've got no choice.
1: Do you know what? It's sort of unusual, and you're a bit unlucky being where you're from with the name that you have and not having that link, you know, close enough to you.
3: I know, but the amount of research you've just done into the tartan, I might get you to look into it. You could probably find.
1: Listen, I'd have you an Irish. I'd have you an Irish passport by 5 o'clock, John. Like, it's just. I'll be honest.
3: If you did that, honestly, does that mean we've got to get married? Is that how it works?
1: No, that's okay. We don't have to get married. But listen, I'll find a link for you if I can get, you know, all of that information on Captain John Bishop in 5 minutes last night. I'm sure we can get you a passport. Listen, I introduced you as actor and comedian, but the acting thing, and I saw you saying this last night as well. There's this big sort of rigmarole, isn't there? Before you get to the performance when you're an actor. Like, you were talking about all the people that are involved before you get to do your thing.
3: Well, it's just, I'm just doing a drama at the moment called Code of Silence, which it was a series that did really, really well last year. And it's with Rose Ayling. She's the lead actress.
1: Yeah.
3: I don't know if it was over in Ireland because it was on ITV. But, it's a good drama. She's a deaf actress, and she plays somebody who works for the police, lip reading people, and I'm a dad, and it's great. It's great for me because it means I do some sign language with her and she who plays her mum, because they're both deaf. So within the family, we obviously just sign to each other. And that's good. That's been a good experience doing that. But it's one of those things, because as a comedian, you're used to just turning up to venues, and there might be a tour manager, but you're nowhere else. I mean, we're doing these things, and there's like 80-odd people just stood around. And it's somebody's job to make sure that they're there to change the light bulb. If the light bulb needs changing, if it doesn't need changing, you don't do anything all day. But if they're not there and the light bulb goes, then there's panic stations, so it's just a complete different machine, and you can understand when you see it why, you know, some of these dramas take so long to actually get made and they're so expensive.
1: You get kind of bored, don't you? Because I've done television, but current affairs television is very different to what you're talking about. But with live radio, you just come in, you sit down, and you do it. With television, there's rehearsals and, you know, camera angles, camera rehearsals, which is all grand if that's your thing. But if it's not your thing, it can be like, oh, quick, can we make the thing?
3: Can we just get on? There is nothing better than live radio. Nothing better.
1: I agree.
3: I mean, when I've done it's just great. It's just, you feel, and particularly, Ireland has a very, very good culture, I think, as well as talk radio. It was one of the things I noticed when I went over there. You could sit all day, and it feels like you've got a mate in the kitchen.
1: Yeah,
3: someone's always talking to you. It's great.
1: Listen to us all giving out all the time.
3: Somebody else moaning.
1: Liverpool, you're doing Kip on the Cop. That's next month too. You're doing the Liverpool Homeless Football Club dinner in October as well. That's clearly something, is it, the homelessness situation that is important to you, or how does all that work?
3: It's very, I think, I mean, you know, we've got a new Prime Minister in England, as you know. You know, we've got another one. We keep changing them more than Man United change the managers, and they're just coming all the time. But we, he's made a commitment to try and end rough sleeping. But to me, I grew up on a council estate, and there was, you just didn't see the homelessness that we see now, and there just isn't the housing stock to, in order to be able to put families in place, because homelessness isn't just people sleeping on the streets. It's people who don't have a home. It's families who are moving from hostel to hostel or don't have anything permanent for the children to grow up in. And that just seems to me ridiculous in a country as wealthy as the UK. It's just ridiculous. And I know there's, it's a similar situation in Ireland, and it's just something that we just need to address. And I've been a patron of Liverpool Homeless Football now for about 15 years. And what we do is we get, because when people do get a chance to stay in a hostel, they're out in the morning and then they've got all day to do, you know, to basically do nothing until they can try and get in a hostel, if they can try and get themselves going. And so the homeless football was established to try and give people something to do, and then they come along and play five a side, and it just gives them a bit of self-worth, a bit of motivation. And some of the results have been brilliant. Some of the people have gone on to college, catering college, and just, it's a brilliant, brilliant organisation. And Kip on the Cop is, for those people who don't know what it is, you get a chance to sleep on the Cop at Anfield. But you so on one level that's great, but on another level you also get a sense of what it's like to be homeless, because you sleep on the floor, on a piece of cardboard, in a sleeping bag, regardless of the weather. And then, as last time I did it, last year, somebody said, we all sort of, because obviously it's uncomfortable, you wake up early, we're all about 6-7 o'clock in the morning, I'm a cup of tea, and one of the other participants said to me, imagine having to do that again tonight, and then the next night, and having to find somewhere. And so it gives you a sense of what some people are going through. And if you can raise awareness, you're not going to fix it, but if you raise awareness about it, it might prompt the next step to try and correct it.
1: Yeah, but as you said there, Andy Burnham has promised to fix it. It's a huge commitment, but you mentioned him, so now I'm going to ask you about politics just briefly for a second, because he has this big, like, number 10 North. And I actually met him about 2 years ago, where he was really big on this thing about, you know, giving responsibility to towns and cities for their future, and all this stuff that was happening in London and happening in Westminster just didn't do it for you when you're in another part of the country.
3: Yeah.
1: What do you think of that? Do you think it's going to work, or is it pie in the sky? Will eventually it all head back down south anyway?
3: No, I hope it works. I really hope it works. I mean, I think, I'll be dead honest with you, I think if right now in the UK, because Reform have somehow managed to get into the minds of people, and we've got Nigel Farage, who is just a charlatan, just a complete charlatan, somebody who doesn't even pretend not to be corrupt, who's just given £5 million quid off somebody who doesn't live in the UK and is saying it's nobody's business.
1: But he keeps getting elected.
3: I mean, if I give you £5 million quid, I'm sure, I know, that's what I mean. That's the little bit that when you think this, well, he got elected, let's be honest, he was fighting a fella with a bin on his head.
1: That's true.
3: That's not really, that last election, the last time a bin was on the television so much, it was Ted Rogers with 3-2-1 and 50 bin. Next thing we've got this. so it's, but the mad thing is, you know, there's 20,000 people still voting for him, and, you know, 19,000 people in Clacton are on benefits. The first thing he's going to do is just cut them all off. The disconnect between what Reform actually stand for and the people who vote for him is massive, as far as I can see. Mm-hmm. And Andy, you know, Keir Starmer just didn't have the personality to carry the country, and I think Andy's got that. But he's also, he's got, I think, at heart what we need. There's lots of things he needs to do. They need to make a proper statement about about what's happening in Gaza. They need to make a proper statement about the fact that Israel is committing a genocide and need to distance themselves from. Those things need to happen. But initially, I can't see anything in the UK that would be better than a Labour government. I just can't.
1: Mm.
3: That was a stronger answer than you were expecting, wasn't it?
1: Yeah, we got very serious there, John. And like, we're talking about the gigs, which are going to be great fun with Des coming up in Baker Street. I'm trying to sell the tickets for you here. God, it's not going to be about politics. There won't. We always love to see you here, John. And I'm going to get working on that passport, right? If anyone's listening from the passport office, can we try and sort this out, John?
3: Sort me out.
1: Sort John.
3: Honestly,
1: out.
3: I'd leave the parade on Paddy's Day.
1: You're booked. John, stop. Don't be getting into a kilt and going to Scotland. We'll have you here. John Bishop, thank you so much for being with us. Actor and comedian. Those gigs are coming up with Des Bishop, our own Des, in Vicar Street on the 6th, which is sold out, and the 7th of September. So I think you'd want to get moving if you're hoping to get a ticket. John Bishop.
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1: Horse Sport Ireland, the governing body for the equestrian sector, has been given the protection of the High Court as its financial difficulties mount. Now, you'll know the company gets more than €6 million in state funding each year, but it's currently unable to pay its debts. Let's find out more about this now with Tom Lines, business journalist with The Currency. Good morning, Tom.
4: Hey, good morning, Claire.
1: So what is the background to this and why has it applied for examinership and been granted examinership?
4: Well, this is something that has been coming for a number of years, Claire. Horse Sport Ireland, a very important body. It's responsible for licensing and regulating athletes and their horses when they go to international competitions. But it's also involved in things like equine passports, maintaining the Irish Horse Register. So it's something that touches anybody who is involved with a sporting horse, of which there's more than 100,000 in Ireland. So this is something that's been coming for some time, where it's been involved in an ongoing legal dispute with a company called Studbrook Development Limited, which trades its warm blood Studbrook of Ireland. And this organization has said, look, that they're not happy with how Horse Sport Ireland operates, and it's alleged that they're in breach of Irish and EU competition laws. There's been an ongoing dispute between the two of them for a number of years, and it's now emerged in the High Court that the bill in relation to this has come to €925,000, and that is a sum that Horse Sport Ireland is unable to pay. It's unable to pay it because it hasn't built up large, resources over the years. It's something that has been barely profitable or is marginally profitable most years. So it's suddenly facing this large legal bill, as well as a number of other issues which cumulatively have made the company insolvent.
1: And the legal case from which the bill arises, that is still ongoing. So even if this is sorted out in some way or other, there is not a line drawn under it at this point.
4: Well, this is a case that can yet be appealed and hasn't been resolved, Claire. But it is the case that if something goes into examinership, there is the opportunity for the examiner to talk to all of the different creditors, including people who are owed legal bills, and say, look, we're unable to pay these legal bills and you're going to have to write a lot of them off. So that presumably is one of the things that the examiner, who's a very experienced accountant called Joe Walsh, is going to sit down and look at all of these liabilities and try and figure out how do I reduce them, whilst at the same time looking at the Horse Sport Ireland business and trying to say, look, how do I get the cost of running this business, how do I get that down? And one of the things, Claire, that came out in the court case is that they have an expert report prepared by another accountant called Cormac Moen, who's identified, look, we need to get savings of €500,000 a year from Horse Sport Ireland. And he said, look, we're going to have to get that from a number of different ways. We can look at how we do IT. We can look at how we do HR. We can look at how we do marketing. We can bring things more internally. And there's also kind of the suggestion, Claire, that there may have to be, you know, a reduction in headcount. Currently, Horse Sport Ireland employs 47 people, and we know that last night that there was certainly some very worried employees of this company,
1: of course,
4: who are concerned about what does the future mean.
1: And I think, and you have to think about those today, because it's awful to be in that uncertain situation. But I think a lot of people who look at this from the outside will go, well, the equestrian sector is valuable to Ireland. It's important in this country. We are good at it. We're considered by some to be world leaders. It's considered so important that the government invests a substantial amount of money in horse racing Ireland, in horse sport Ireland, every single year. So how has this happened?
4: It seems to have been Yeah, on the one hand, it's a company, Claire, like it's a business. And then on the other hand, it is, as you said, it's very dependent on the Department of Agriculture, who gives it 6 million a year, and Sport Ireland, who gives it over 1 million a year. So it's very dependent on state funding. This state funding is usually allocated for specific reasons. So there doesn't seem to have been enough investment in the business. We also know that they spent 1.5 million on developing software. This software is to do with the registering all of the Irish horses. Like they have a database with 400,000 horses in it. So they've invested very heavily in that, but they haven't been able to get, you know, the type of returns you'd expect from a business where they really don't have any, you know, they haven't built up cash over during the good years to deal with this crisis, which they're now facing. So I think that any, you know, an examinership process is going to look at restructuring debts, but it's also going to look at how do they run the business and can it be run better, Claire? And like, do they need to charge more? Do they need to raise money from the private sector? As clearly as you said, like this is a governing body that is doing, you know, important work that is required by the equine industry, which is worth billions, and yet we have it falling over, you know, in relation to like relatively small sums. And you know, the total legal liability is estimated at 925,000. And that's obviously a lot of money, but it's not in the scale of things.
1: Yeah, I see the Minister for Agriculture saying that he's thinking about the staff and all of the rest, and he thinks that this is the best available opportunity to protect the organisation, and he hopes that they'll continue doing the necessary work that they do. But there's no suggestion in there that it is the government coming in on a white charger, forgive the pun, to rescue them at this point.
4: No, and clearly the decision, you know, I presume that there must have been, you know, talks between the various parties in the build-up to the examinership. You wouldn't go into an examinership if you thought that there was a bailout coming. So clearly they're looking for, you know, a business solution, and that's why they've put an accountant in there to try and come up with a business solution for Horse Sport Ireland that, you know, the state is clearly, you know, prepared to fund it to some extent, but it isn't prepared to pick up this very large legal bill. Or pick up. There's a few other issues that it's faced, like it's facing. There's a defamation proceedings which aren't explained, but which we are referred to in the High Court. There's a dispute in relation to a stallion. There's an issue around tax. Relatively, again, all of these issues aren't that large, but they all come in on top of the legal bill, and these are clearly bills that the state isn't prepared to step in and pay. So it's up to the examiner to restructure these debts and then figure out a way to bring new money into the business to ensure it goes forward.
1: Tom Lyons, thank you very much for explaining all of that to us. Tom Lyons there from The Currency. Well, we cross the Atlantic now because the closing statements in the trial of Lindsay Clancy, the Massachusetts mother who's accused of killing her three children, those closing statements are expected to take place today. Joining me now to discuss this further is Deborah J. Blum from the law offices of Allen Ellis. And I know, Deborah, you've been following this case very, very closely. You're expecting it to come to an end in the coming days. Is that fair to say?
5: Yes, the prosecution is still putting on their rebuttal case, so it's possible that closing statements will begin today or tomorrow. I believe that after the current witness who's testifying, there will be one more.
1: Okay, this is an unusual case in that What is happening in the courtroom is one story, but what has been happening outside the courtroom and on social media is quite another, isn't it? And there have been so many theories around what happened in this case, the perceived injustices around how Lindsay was treated in all of this. Perhaps you might explain to us what all of that looks like.
5: Absolutely. So yes, in court, her ex-husband, Patrick Clancy, testified about her worsening mental state in the day of the killings. He was actually on the phone with 911 and discovered the dead bodies of his children. Inside of court, the prosecution and defense agree that she committed the murders. It's just a question of whether or not she had the mental state, whether she was mentally fit to understand her actions. Outside of court, people are saying that her husband did it and then put it on her. And they're going through lots of evidence that wasn't actually presented in court, because the theory outside of court is that she did not perpetuate these killings.
1: And there's absolutely no evidence in that regard when it comes to Patrick Clancy.
5: I mean, that's what, you know, if there was, I imagine the defense attorney would have gone that angle. I think they're doing a phenomenal job representing their client, but you never know. Sometimes post-conviction, that's what I specialize in. You look at the evidence from a different light and you can find a completely different angle and way to try to exonerate somebody. So I can't say, because, the things that people are saying online do seem to make sense. He got married really quickly after the killing of his three children, ran off, left her alone the evening in question after she had been in a psychiatric ward. So I can understand the speculation, but the jurors will be instructed to focus on only what was presented to them in court. Mm-hmm. I mean, which
1: part of what you've outlined there is being used by the prosecution, in that they say Lindsay convinced him to leave the house on the evening that the murders were committed. And she, by the way, and her legal team concede that she killed the children. It's about her mental state. That's where the argument lies.
5: Absolutely. So, right, the defense put on witnesses to show that she did not comprehend her actions that evening, right? Describing someone from the mental hospital described a command to kill, that she didn't appreciate the wrongfulness, that she was in a psychotic state. So that's what they're trying to prove, that she was in a state of mania and she completely disregarded the criminality of her actions. Now the prosecution is trying to have their witnesses, two doctors, psychiatric medical doctors, to say that she was highly depressed. We're not saying that she didn't have postpartum depression, but she fully understood her actions. They were premeditated. She sent her husband out. And they also, the prosecution has introduced a bunch of search history, looking up suicide and other things. However, it's unclear if she was the one that actually looked those up. So I think it's all going to be a question of how you deem her mental state.
1: All right, well, let's hear some of that now, because Lindsay Clancy's lawyer, Kevin Reddington, cross-examined the psychiatrist, Dr. Avram Mack, during the trial yesterday. Let's hear this.
6: What are you smiling for? This is not funny, sir.
7: The state. Next question.
6: Would you agree with me, sir, that postpartum psychosis waxes and wanes? It comes and it goes, right?
8: So, are you referring to a particular...
6: I'm asking you a simple question. Do you agree that postpartum psychosis waxes and wanes, that it can come out of nowhere and then leave, and a person can appear normal? They can even laugh. Would you agree with that, sir?
8: Are you referring to postpartum psychosis and illness, or the findings of psychosis in somebody's postpartum?
6: I am asking you about Lindsay Clancy.
1: Do you think, Deborah, that the defense, Lindsay Clancy's defense, have made a convincing argument with regard to postpartum psychosis?
5: I do. Even though a lot of the prosecution witnesses are favorable to that argument because they all said that she was an excellent mother. So if someone's such an excellent mother, they're not going to have an inclination if they're mentally fit to kill their children. So what the prosecution is trying to do right now is they now have an obligation to show that she was mentally fit. Once the defense puts on this lack of mental state affirmative defense in the state of Massachusetts where this is being tried, the prosecution then has the burden to prove her mental sanity. So by calling these doctors, Dr. Mack, Dr. Helbrunn, what they're trying to do is show that she was sane. And, you know, defense is doing a very good job of questioning them. He's an excellent defense attorney.
1: Going back to what's been happening outside of the courtroom, and we've discussed some of the social media speculation around the case, but it has also resulted in protests, hasn't it, outside the court? People who support Lindsay Clancy, who say that women who are facing postpartum psychosis are abandoned in America and that she was treated very badly.
5: So yes, I can understand why women are gathering around to call out the fact that in America, our level of mental health care, just as well as women's health care, it can be subpar at times. So we're not given, as women, we're not given enough information about what's going on with our bodies, what to expect. You're not even told half the time if you're having a procedure, what the schedule is going to be like leading up to the procedure. So it is very true that we don't have the best healthcare system. And this is highlighting the fact people knew that something was going on with Lindsay Clancy and it shouldn't have come to this.
1: Now, there will be very different future in store for Lindsay Clancy, won't there, depending on the verdict. We know that she's paralyzed from the waist down after the suicide attempt in the wake of the killings. But just explain to us what happens to her if she's found guilty of murder, as opposed to her being found guilty of murder, but with the successful defense of postpartum psychosis.
5: So if she's found guilty, she could have life without parole for first degree murder for killing her children. So that means she would never get out of prison for this, if convicted. And if she's found not guilty by reason of lack of criminal responsibility, she would be committed to a mental health facility rather than prison. And it could also take years for her to get out, if she gets out at all.
1: But she would come up for review if she was in a psychiatric hospital.
5: That is my understanding. Each state is different, but I believe that she would, yes.
1: All right, Deborah, we leave it there. But thank you very much for your expert view on that case. That's Deborah J. Blum from the law offices of Allen Ellis in New York. And that case is expected to get to the point in the next couple of days when the jury will begin considering their verdict.
2: 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Conversation that counts.
1: Now, I'm delighted to be joined in the studio by a woman who has been heavily involved in food in this country for over 20 years. TV chef, food writer and CEO of the Waterford Festival of Food. It's Eunice Power.
9: Good morning, Claire.
1: Hello. How are you?
9: I'm great, thank you.
1: We're talking about resetting, really, aren't we? Because this is just this week. Can't think about anything else other than getting back to it.
9: It's the time. We've had a great summer. We haven't been cooking all that much. We've been eating takeaways because I've been really busy in Dungarvan. But it's time to reset. And so today I was going to talk about, overnight oats, a great way to reset yourself, especially for mums, you know, who are running around all the time and we're the last people to the trough, so to speak.
1: Yeah.
9: When you're getting your kids out of school in the morning, and you have to kind of think of yourself because, if you go down, everyone goes down.
1: I made my overnight oats this morning.
9: Well done.
1: Yeah. So, I mean, it doesn't quite work, but you'll get by with a bit more chewing.
9: Yeah, it's a little bit more chewing. And it's, you've got your oats, milk, you can add in whatever milk you want, but I love to add in, you know, the way we've all got those bags in the cupboard that are kind of leaking all over the place with seeds and nuts and everything
1: else? Yeah, never use them really.
9: Fire them all in.
1: Okay.
9: Use them all up, use whole nuts in it, and have something lovely and crunchy and chunky that you feel you're eating really well.
1: And what do you use for sweetness?
9: For sweetness, actually, I use dried fruits. So I use dates or apricots. And when I put them in, I put a tiny little bit of salt in with them. So chopped up dried dates, apricots, prunes, dried fruit.
1: And a bit of salt. Now, what's the salt doing?
9: Salt dehydrates the fruit a little bit. It just seems to extract the flavour a little bit more from the sugar, from the fruit. And I hope there's no food scientists on that are going to correct me on that. But even when I'm making porridge, I always put in a tiny little bit of salt.
1: And so do you need to add honey then to that, or do you have...
9: No, I don't.
1: No, you don't.
9: No, I'm just so glad to have something. That, but the dried fruit give, you know, because they soften up overnight and they give lovely honey. And I put flax seeds into mine. You can put chia seeds in. If I had a few... If I had anything left over in a packet, it goes in.
1: Mm-hmm.
9: Yeah.
1: I do think you're right, though, that everybody's thinking about, you know, getting back into it and resetting. I roasted a chicken last night.
9: Oh, like, well,
1: I did,
9: done.
1: I know, but it was stupid. I did a whole roast dinner, and there I was cleaning up the kitchen at 10 o'clock last night. I didn't need to be doing that. It's just you get into that panic mode of, quick, everybody needs to eat properly again. The summer's over. School is going to be back. Make the stuffing.
9: Yeah, I know.
1: Too much pressure.
9: It is too much pressure, but, you know, something has to get us there. Something has to get us over the line. And, I know, kind of lying in bed, like, what my children had to eat today. And you kind of give yourself a break from that for the summer. Well, my children are older now. They can feed themselves, generally speaking.
1: But I bet you still feel you need to.
9: Sometimes.
1: Yeah.
9: But you know what I do have is the mess, Claire, and it's not mine.
1: What's this lovely chicken dish that you made? Is this easier than a roast chicken dinner?
9: It is. I tell you what, I'm a huge fan of chicken thighs. And I think anything...
1: I'm not.
9: Aren't you?
1: No, I don't know. I find them just not nice.
9: Oh, you don't like the brown meat?
1: No, it's just a bit brown and a bit... If you're going to have chicken, have the nice bit.
9: Yeah.
1: But I can be convinced. Convince me.
9: Yeah, I think chicken thighs are fab. I love the browner meat. I prefer it to breast. If I was cooking thighs or breast, I'd go for thighs all the time.
1: I suppose the one advantage of it is it's more robust, isn't it, if you're going to do a slower cook?
9: It is. It takes on flavours. It feels like that they took 40 minutes to cook. And with chicken thighs, you literally can put them into a bag. You know, get your packet, and they're cheap, okay?
1: Yeah.
9: You can buy, like, for like a family with, you know, five people, whatever, you can spend a tenner on chicken thighs, throw them into a plastic bag, whatever spices you want in with them, a little bit of olive oil, put them on a roasting tray. You can cook them with rice underneath and a little bit of stock, and you've got your dinner in 40 minutes.
1: Bone in or bone out?
9: Bone in. Well, it depends. Yesterday I made a lovely curry. It was because we've lots of tomatoes in the garden at the moment, so I was using up tomatoes, and I did a lovely mango curry, and I used bone out, and I just cut it in half and pan fried them, a little bit of butter and olive oil, and then pop them back in again. And these are bone-in. I think bone-in always adds that little bit of succulence.
1: Yes, probably keeps them a bit moist.
9: It does.
1: See, I think if you're using them, I'm convincing myself now, but if you're using them in something where they're disguised, not the flavour, but the look of them, it's better.
9: Yeah.
1: You're looking at me like I'm bananas here.
9: No, I'm not. I'm not really. Maybe I was probably a late comer to the table on chicken thighs myself. The biggest advocate for chicken thighs is an Irish chef called Diana Henry. And her cookery books are fabulous. And she has one cookery book and it's all about chicken. And you need to read her and then you'll be converted.
1: I'll be converted.
9: Chicken thighs forever. Yeah. Chicken thighs are just, they're like, and a roast chicken, there's nothing like roast chicken. And during the summer, I've been coming down the morning, popping a roast chicken into the oven and making like lovely big roast chicken salads. And the thing is, if you're cooking roast chicken, it's always better on the day. I don't like cold chicken the next day.
1: Yeah.
9: And if you're making a lovely salad or something, roast your chicken or buy a rotisserie chicken. You know, like
1: easy peasy,
9: and make a gorgeous dressing. You know, either a Caesar or I make a lovely date, and I love dates actually. Dates, shallot, mustard, olive oil, a little bit of lemon juice. Toss the some little roast potatoes and chicken in there, and then and see the chicken when it's warm. It's a whole different texture. It's lovely and moist, and it absorbs flavour. And then just lots of spinach and green leaves, and if you can, and if you're near anybody who, in Dungarvan, we have lots of people who supply veg boxes. Buy your veg box, and every week then it's a little challenge to see, you know.
1: What can I do with this?
9: Yeah, exactly, yeah.
1: So what did you do with this chicken thigh?
9: So with that chicken, it's Marbella chicken. So I thought it's kind of a gentle sort of slide into
1: memories.
9: Autumn. Memories, exactly. So this is chicken thighs with some white wine. Again, chicken memories. You can use rosé if you want, a little bit in the end of the bottle. And some sherry vinegar. Sherry vinegar is one of my favourite ingredients. And this is Pedro Ximénez sherry vinegar. And it's... I buy it from the the olive oil company in Cork, but you can buy it in lots of little delis and things around the country. And they've got prunes, capers, and olives in there. And then also I've got dried oregano. Now, oregano will grow really well in the garden for you. Anybody who wants to put it in next year, do. And it's amazing for butterflies. I mean, it's just, my oregano plant this year was just fab. But dried oregano is a great herb to have in the press. It's a lovely toasty flavour when cooked. I'm not mad into dried herbs normally, but oregano and tarragon are two that I use all the time. So you get that. So I let them marinate in my bag or in a bowl or something for an hour or so. And then I spread them out in the oven, 180, 40 minutes.
1: Oh, so you just baked that off then?
9: Baked it off,
1: after it had marinated?
9: Yeah.
1: Well, that's very handy, isn't it?
9: And then so what happens there is the capers and the prunes and the olives all release their flavour. So you've got this lovely sweet and sour going on. Oh, there's a little pinch of brown sugar in there as well.
1: Mm-hmm. A pinch of brown sugar. Sweeten it up. Yeah. And what might you serve that with then?
9: So what I've served this with today are some potatoes. So some little baby...
1: Oh, you have them, smashed potatoes.
9: So yeah, I just baked the potatoes in the oven. No oil, like that. Take them out and you want them lovely and crispy. And so I just squash them down with a fork, a little bit of olive oil over them, some salt, back into the oven, sea salt, back into the oven, take them out, and then I sprinkle feta cheese over them and bake them. And they're just lovely.
1: Delicious.
9: Yeah.
1: So parboil them for...
9: No, I didn't. Just
1: bake
9: them. Just bake them. Bake them until they're nice and crispy, just little potatoes, and bake them.
1: Mm.
9: Yeah. And they are they're actually local potatoes in Dungarvan. So we're a great potato county in Waterford. Well, Dungarvan's great for potatoes.
1: Yeah, people forget about potatoes and how delicious they are.
9: Oh my God, they're a big part of my life. I have a chip shop, so they're a huge part of my life. And another thing I did with that yesterday was broccoli. So I'd love to just talk about broccoli for a second, because everyone tends to go for broccolini, and I see my kids, you know, they're always buying these long stems of broccoli. But buy a big head of broccoli, just trim a tiny bit off the end, cut it from stem to the top in half, and then in big chunks, pan fry it, boil it in boiling, blanch it in boiling water really quickly, and then just toss it in a bit of olive oil and garlic, and it's gorgeous. You've got no waste. You've got that lovely texture. You've got the crunchy stem and the green bits on top. And it's much more robust than broccoli.
1: So you're slicing it. So you hear about this with cauliflower, like cauliflower steaks.
9: Yeah.
1: So that's what I'm imagining it looks like when we've done this.
9: So it's long, so you're going from the top, so you're cutting it right down.
1: Oh, so you are cutting it into its stems.
9: Into the stem. The stem is probably one of the nicest parts, and then maybe cutting it in three. So you've very little waste on it, but you've got all this fabulous texture, really, is what I love. And the other thing is, if your broccoli is getting a bit tired looking, pop it into some water. It'll refresh it just by giving it a bit of a drink.
1: And most people like broccoli, don't they? It's a good one to throw out there on the table. I should mention your book as well. It's called My Irish Kitchen Table by Eunice Power. And you've inspired us now. I'll go into the chicken thigh world. I'll have a look.
9: Oh, good. Let me know how you get on in the world of chicken thighs.
1: Thank you very much for coming in. That's Eunice Power.
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14: This is Lunchtime Live with Claire McKenna in for Andrea Gilligan this week. 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And coming up today, we're going to be talking about getting into debt to get a takeaway, what to put in the lunchbox of a fussy eater. And we'll also be talking about a story that Daniel covered in the news there. The HSC decision on the drug for Friedreich's ataxia patients will be delivered today. But first, big plans for Cherrywood in Dublin. As I said before news, the company behind the Sphere in Vegas, the Yankee Stadium in New York and the Aviva Stadium, I didn't know it was the same designer. I think that is an excellent question for any table quiz aficionados out there. They've released computer generated images of a proposed events arena in Cherrywood in South Dublin. It'll be called the Prime Arena and it's planned as the home of a professional ice hockey team while also hosting concerts, winter sports and a wide range of other events. The venue would feature two Olympic-sized ice rinks and have an 8,000 capacity arena that would be expandable to 10,500 for major events and concerts. It would be projected to attract more than 1.5 million visitors each year and provide a great deal of employment as well. So could a great project like this be a major boost for sport and entertainment in Ireland? Should we be encouraging more large-scale sports facilities, or do you think it's perhaps an unnecessary use of money and resources? We'd love to hear from you. Email us, lunchtimelive@newstalk.com, or WhatsApp us on 087 1400 106. I'm joined on the line by Christian. Christian, you travelled to Belfast last weekend to bring your daughter ice skating, so this would make travel a little easier for you.
15: Hi, Claire. Yeah, I did. My daughter, she's 8 years old and she's taken to ice skating probably 2 years ago. We would frequent the temporary ice rinks that's dotted around Dublin during the winter season. And they're great. The trouble is, they do get crowded at times and they tend to be quite expensive. You know, it's last year we pay €20 a ticket, so that's €40 for myself and my daughter to go ice skating for, 45 minutes?
14: Yeah, and Christian, if she's good, I mean, they tend to be packed, don't they, with people like myself who aren't good, so she's not really getting a proper run at it, is she?
15: Well, she is and she isn't. It really depends on what time you go, so we tend to choose like a very early Saturday or a Sunday morning. So, the crowds tend to be at bay then. But, certainly in Belfast, they have a permanent ice rink and it's sizable and it's wonderful. You know, it offers you an hour and a half of skating at half the price you would pay in Dublin. And so just incidentally, when we were there this weekend, we noticed that right next to the ice rink, they're building a state-of-the-art leisure complex, which would be finished by 2027, and it would contain an Olympic-sized ice rink. So Belfast is definitely in the running of getting the first Olympic-sized ice rink on the Isle of Ireland.
14: And Belfast have an ice hockey team that enter into the UK league, and the idea would be that we would have a team in Dublin as well. So no pressure on your daughter, but do you think perhaps this affinity she has with ice skating could lead to that? And would you like that to be an option for her?
15: Absolutely, absolutely. I've enrolled her, or tried to at least enroll her into ice skating lessons, but I was told that she's on the waiting list because there are so many people trying to get some ice skating, and it depends on whether coaches are available during the winter. Now, I emailed this in January and got the response in March. So that gives you a sense of, the pent up demand for ice skating and related activities. It's amazing.
14: And even the weekend. That's interesting.
15: Even the weekend in Belfast, there were probably 200 people when we were skating, and I'd say I'm in my 40s, and I was by far the oldest there. So it really catered for the, or at least this weekend, it was catering for a lot of the younger folk, which is great to see.
14: Yeah. Christian, stay on the line there. I may come back to you on your future star of ice hockey here in Ireland, your daughter. I mean, we were away over the summer with family in the States and, you know, the weather was great every day and is guaranteed. And all of the teens were out and about all of the time on the lake, on boats, on the water, fishing, sailing, swimming. And, you know, my own teenage kids were kind of questioning why we don't do as much. And a lot of the time it comes down to the weather. And I think making sure that there are enough options that aren't dependent on the weather, like this is definitely one of them. I suppose my major reservation would be the transport links. Anyone who already tries to get down the M50 and go from Dublin to the south will know you can be sitting in traffic for a long, long time. And I'm not sure we have the transport links to take you out of the car. In terms of the hockey arena proposal in Cherrywood, says a texter, I think it would be great if they had an arena open all year round for ice skating as well. I was a professional competitive ice skater for 8 years back in Canada before moving to Ireland in 2018. But I find it difficult not being able to have proper ice rinks here in Dublin. As far as a concert arena, that might work as well. I do live in the south of Dublin, so it might be nice to see performances closer than the city centre or North Dublin. And yeah, you know, obviously not even South Dublin, but, you know, the surrounding counties, you know, it might make a difference there. But again, it's the transport links that it comes down to. Jason is on the line with me in Kerry. Jason, you don't agree that this is where money should be spent in this country.
16: Hi, Claire. No, I don't think on an ice rink. I think I, again, was on holidays during the summer. I was in Scandinavia and every large town had jump yards where it's accessible to everybody. All kids of all ages and even adults can go in and get their exercise and bounce around for an hour or two at a reasonable price. Those could be rolled out to every major town around the country if we're so concerned about the health of our children.
14: So what are you, like trampoline parks?
16: Trampoline
14: indoor
16: parks, yeah. That's just an idea. We're also, I'm a sailor originally, and I taught sailing for nearly 30 years at this stage. The lack of investment in sailing on our West Coast is staggering. It's absolutely staggering. I see clubs there that are struggling just to put boats in the water. They're having to cancel regattas, cancel activities because they don't have members, because the members aren't interested in joining, etc. And yet we're an island nation surrounded by water. So there is other avenues for the health of our children and for the well-being of our children. We have had some successes in Irish sailing recently. Again, it's all Dublin-centric. It's all through Dunleary. And here again, it's Dublin getting... I'm sorry, but I'm a 50-year-old man. I employ people. I pay my taxes as well. My children struggle for funding in their primary school. I struggle for funding for my own health. There's a lot more money. There's more money out there that could be spent in better places that we still are struggling with in other parts of the country, except in Dublin. Also, my confidence in this government getting any sort of project finished in a timely scale and under budget is also under consideration here, as we can all see from the children's hospital.
14: Yeah, 100%.
16: My kids weren't even born when the children's hospital was started, and they're now 8. So, you know, it seems to be going on an awful long time.
14: Hang on there, Jason. You're lashing through your points, which are very well made. I want to return to what you were saying about making use of the resources, the natural resources we have here already. And I do think you raise an interesting point, because as I said, when away in the lakes of Michigan, you know, we came home wondering, why don't we make more of the sea that surrounds us? I also live coastal here in Dublin, and sailing is something for the elite only. And if you've got lots of money, and yes, that possibly comes down to the fact that we don't have the weather, and there's no point investing in something that perhaps you might only use during the summer months, would be the idea. But if it was funded and made more accessible, perhaps we would make more use of the water in that way.
16: Absolutely. I mean, I've taught sailing internationally in the West Indies and Africa, all around the Mediterranean, in the Indian Ocean. So I made a career, my sailing career. I've been living in Ireland now, and you know, I did do some voluntary work during the summer, et cetera, and worked there professionally as well in Tralee Bay, running a sailing school. Big shout out to Phoenix. They struggle there in that school there to get people joining the club because the equipment is so poor. And 10 years ago, I joined the club and it was on its knees. And I recently joined it again. I had my children in between. And they're still using the same boats that I was repairing 10 years ago. Now, that's an absolute disgrace. When you see the availability of sailing in Dublin and what's unavailable, that a sailing club on the opposite side of the country with the resource that it has in Tralee Bay and the resource that it could potentially have teaching young kids how to sail in the locality is just completely unresourced. I mean, as it's, you're saying, elitist, I taught kids from Lixnaw. Do you know what I mean? I'm not giving, you know, I'm not saying anything about Lixnaw, but I taught farmers' children how to sail. So it's not about elitism. It's about utilizing the activities that we have on our doorstep, which is the sea, which is a big blue wobbly thing that surrounds this island.
14: I think we're familiar with that, Jason. But yes, I want to put that to people. Thank you very much for coming on. I want to ask people, do you agree with what Jason is saying? If we're going to be investing in, you know, sport and recreation in this country, should we look at what we already have and start investing in the lakelands and start investing in sailing and the sea so people can do that before they start strapping on ice skating boots and heading to a rink? Well, I feel that this next caller is going to feel differently. Chairman of the Cool Running Events, the company behind iceskating.ie and zipit.ie, Bill Kremen is with me on the line. Bill, how are you?
17: I'm good, Claire. How are you?
14: I'm very good, thank you. I mean, our first caller, Christian, there said, you know, there was a whole lot of people who are heading to Belfast to get on the ice. Is there an audience for it?
17: There is. I've been to Belfast myself with my kids back when they were young enough and we were playing ice hockey on the temporary rinks around our

0: Sounds like a fantastic facility. Dublin is a capital city. I think a multi-use arena like this can only add to the existing facility that we have.
1: Yeah, I do have a text in here that says, ah, come on, you lads have enough up there already. We're waiting 10 years for a proper venue in the second city as it is. Is it unfair that we put everything in Dublin or a lot of it in Dublin?
0: Well, look, I'm from Cork, Clare, as you can probably hear. We look at envy sometimes at having to make the trek up to Dublin for concerts and the odd All-Ireland final. But that's, I suppose, the way of capital cities as well. But we do have a very good motorway network, and the transport infrastructure is pretty good. So, I mean, that journey that used to be ours now is still ours, but it's not as many hours as it used to be, you know. But, I mean, the bottom line is that, you know, we could probably, this has to be a multi-use arena. I do kind of completely accept that. I suppose where I'm coming from is, you know, there's already a competitive environment around temporary ice skating rinks in Dublin and, in fact, around the country. I note from the Prime Arena website that they're providing public ice skating as well, which I would welcome because I think competition is great. But there's also, talks of up to 60 million in state funding or government funding being required to make this venture viable. So I would just question that subsidy, I suppose, of, we're already providing seasonal ice skating, except that this is going to be all year round. But great if you can get it, but, you know, I don't think subsidizing an operation like this over and above where private operators who have invested their own money, I'm not sure that's in the public interest.
1: Okay, well, thanks very much, Bill. A texter says, Ireland is the only EU country without a permanent ice rink. It would be awesome to see a Dublin team join the league. It's the one thing I really miss after moving from Canada. My children could get back to playing ice hockey. It's a great game and skating is exciting to watch as well. Yeah, and I mean, I do think it would be a good one to go to. I think it's one that I would quite fancy going to watch. And I'm not a big sporting event attendee, I'd have to say. I want to go back to the phones where I have Sean on the line. Sean, you're a regular concert goer, so you wouldn't necessarily be there for the ice hockey. You think you'd be there for the concerts and the big music events?
2: I'm listening there to the various contributors there. I'm hearing that this is being promoted by the people behind the Sphere in Vegas. Now, if it's independent private money and they've decided they want to build it, I think it's a great idea, provided they're not looking for state aid. I'm sure they've carried out their own surveys as to the actual likelihood of it being successful from an ice hockey event. So I'm not too up to speed on that end of it. An event location, I think, will be a very, very good idea. And a major reason why is because currently a number of the venues, or most of the venues now in Dublin in particular, are controlled by one international group. So it's very, very hard for event managers to get in there unless you're tied into that particular group. So if they provided it to other event managers for independent gigs, I think it's a great idea. But interesting, one of the points one of your contributors was making there about the sailing, and I just didn't know that he was going to mention that particular fact, but my wife's cousin was a chap called Tim McGuinness, and Tim was a well-known sailor in Dunleary, and we are an island nation, and sailing is in the blood, and he approached five successive ministers of the Marine to get the Asgard one out of Kilmainham jail, where pigeons were doing their droppings on it, and eventually they agreed. So he had more or less, his plan was to restore the boat, put it back in the water, and put out a suggestion to various marine clubs around Ireland for a suggestion as to why the boat should be based in their area for a 3-month period, and then it would be available for children, etc., to learn how to sail. His proposal was to restore the boat. Unfortunately, there was an alternative thought that it should be preserved and stuck in a museum, and he had a number of PLCs lined up to restore the boat. Harry Crosby, in fairness to him, provided a unit down below near the Three Arena where the boat could be stored while it was being restored. But unfortunately, as I say, there was another alternative viewpoint that it should be preserved. Now, keeping in mind that Tim was the custodian of the children's papers, and the families said that they would prefer to see the boat at the bottom of the ocean rather than stuck in a museum. Unfortunately, he didn't win out in the day, and the boat is now in Collins Barracks. But the point basically is there's, again, a reason why we should be utilising our facilities around the country and putting money into something like that. per se

0: I thought that was a very good suggestion. But the actual arena itself, I think, is a great idea from the point of view of events, and provided it doesn't get tied into one of the large international event managers, which is currently the situation. If you look at the Tree Arena or the Olympia or the event at Buffin Thomas Street, it's very, very hard to get in there. It's kind of nearly a closed shop. So from an event point of view, I think it's a great idea, provided it's private money and we're not asking the public taxpayer to cough up. And I'm sure the boys in Vegas are big boys now, and they know their stuff. They're well financed. And if they've done their homework and you think this is a runner, there was a rink in Dolphins Barn before. A lot of people used to go to it.
1: Yes, and I remember that.
0: Yeah, and I think if they want to,
1: but private money rather than public. Yeah, Sean, thanks very much for coming on. A lot of people reacting to the idea that we should invest a little bit more in our seas and the resources we have. One says Crookhaven has a wonderful sailing club. 145 kids did the course this summer. We have our own sailing club, and once the courses are finished, the kids sail for the August leagues. And another says the aesthetics of building an energy and resource hungry ice skating rink with questionable benefit when, as your caller said, we should be investigating in water sports, hiking and mountain bike trails, etc.
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1: And this is Claire McKenna in for Andrea Gilligan this afternoon. 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And very good news. After 1 p.m, we're going to be chatting about the HSE's approval of Sky Claris for patients with Friedreich's ataxia. This is on the back of such campaigning for what will be literally a life-changing drug, and the HSE have managed to reach a deal with the drug company and it's been approved. So we'll be speaking and getting some reaction from parents and people living with Friedreich's ataxia just after one. But now I'm joined in studio by Spin 103.8 anchor Katie Gallagher. You're very welcome, Katie.
3: Thank you. It's great to be here.
1: You are going to tell us what we shouldn't miss at the moment.
3: Yes, there's lots this week, lots of movies, series, podcasts, and of course, big festivals happening this weekend. So there's lots happening. This is the movie recommendation if you're looking for something to watch.
1: Yes, Don't Say Good Luck. It's on Netflix and we have a clip.
4: You feel good about your audition song?
5: I just want to be good.
4: Honey, you will be. Am I allowed to say good luck?
5: I just say break a leg.
4: But I would be so sad if you broke your leg.
5: You'll get over it.
6: Etta. Can you please stop butt-dialing me?
7: When do I tell him?
8: I don't know.
7: I can't believe this.
6: Sophie Bierenbaum?
4: I'm pretty sick.
6: He came back.
3: So that is Don't Say Good Luck. And I think a lot of people went into this thinking it's on Netflix and thinking, is this a new teen drama? And it is not. My eyes are still swollen from watching this last night. This is so emotional. It's from Adam Sandler's Happy Madison, and that's his daughter, the main girl in that, Sunny. She's only 17 and she's the star of this. And nepotism aside, you kind of look and you think, oh, is this a nepo baby thing? She's actually brilliant in it. And it basically follows the story of a young teen that she's playing there, and her mother's journey through having cancer, getting back, and her trying to kind of go on with her own teen life, all the trials and tribulations. She gets the lead of a new musical. She's in Waitress. She gets to play Jenna, love and life. And then her dad butt dials her, as you hear there, and she hears the actual doctor's visit, finding out her mother has cancer again. And it's so moving, but I also just think it's one of those stories that we probably all know in some regard. And there's a massive cast in this that I thought already, I was like, okay, this could be great. But actually, I think it's a sneaky one there that's sitting there, and you mightn't think to click in. You might think, oh, it's too teeny bop. It's not. It's actually a coming of age tale that I think will really maybe strike a chord with a lot of people. But also, there's so much more to it. And as I say, go in with tissues, because I thought it was just going to be like a dramedy, and it is not. It's very emotional. But again, it kind of evolves into this heartbreaking exploration of like a teen navigating grief in that way, or just the younger people in life, and then her dad, and you know, the conversations of like, are you okay? And no, I'm not. But again, as I say, in the background of her then going to school the next day, and her biggest worry is that she's forgetting her lines, and the boy she wants to kiss is kissing. So, you know, it kind of still goes on with the everyday life. So as I say, one of those ones you might not want to click into because you think it's maybe too young. It's actually a lovely story. And as I said, it is sad, but it's the story of going through the process of being sick rather than, you know, death and kind of that side of it. It's actually the whole time when you're nearly mourning somebody that's still there,
1: yeah,
3: and the time you have with them before they're gone.
1: And as you said, it, you know, cancer is something that's touched every single person in some way listening right now.
3: Yeah.
1: And I did rewatch a movie in her shoes recently, an absolute tearjerker. And I sat on the couch bawling my eyes out. And, you know, it's a long time. I used to be bet into anything that needed tissues.
3: Yeah.
1: There's something quite life-affirming about a tearjerker. It just reminds you, there's something warm and cozy about sobbing your heart out.
3: And there's something a bit like, okay, it's not just you. Like, everybody has had, unfortunately, some sort of situation of this. And it's even just the human handling of it. And seeing it, kind of, as I say, kind of through a young person's eyes and just the different age groups. And as I say, massive cast actually in this. There's Max Greenfield. He's from New Girl. I don't know if you know him. Melanie Linsky, she plays the mother. She's Yellow Jacket. She's and lots of things. So there's a great cast, but it's also only an hour and a half. So it kind of packs a lot in that short time. But as you say, it's a story that I suppose a lot of people know, but a lovely new kind of coming of age story there if you're into that on Netflix.
1: Okay, don't say good luck. Right, now we're going to move to TV, and here's a clip from Love is Blind UK.
8: I can feel myself falling in love with you already.
9: I always knew it was you.
8: You're literally right there. Wow, wow, wow.
10: I'm afraid, is this too good to be true?
11: I didn't know anyone else was actually connecting with him. That's brutal, that.
12: I wouldn't like to meet you right now.
13: I just have this niggling feeling that he's disingenuous.
12: Mm. Just tread carefully, I reckon.
8: Is it 100% that I'm gonna get down on one knee? No, it's not.
3: Yeah, Love is Blind UK is back. This is series 3 for this one. I don't know, are you into the reality TV or into the Love is Blind? But
1: I mean, it's a show I sort of love to hate.
3: Yeah.
1: Once you're in, you're locked in and you dedicate so much time into it. My main problem with reality series is it starts off on a great premise that all these people are looking to find love. And I'm sure some of them are.
3: Yeah.
1: But most of them are just looking for the deals when their Instagram blows up.
3: I know. And you kind of have to really whittle them out, and you're kind of hoping for the best of people. But Love is Blind is one of those that I have to nearly get through the pod section, because it starts and they're in 10 days in pods talking through each other, through a wall, kind of like if you were to meet somebody over the radio and you've never seen them before. You're just listening to them and you think you fall in love with them. And I can never understand how you actually fall in love with somebody through a wall and then propose to them through a wall. And then it's after that that I actually like to see when they get out, they've to see each other. I love seeing that first reaction, trying to psychoanalyze his face, her face. Do they actually fancy each other? And then seeing them move in together, meet the families, all of that, and try to convince the people that know them, yes, I met this person through a wall, I love them, and now we're getting married in a few weeks. So it's one of those ones.
1: This is why we get dragged in. It's like a moth to a flame.
3: Let's now shut off as well.
1: Matt and Emma Willis are the presenters, the husband and wife duo. And I did see on Instagram them going to meet a couple from a previous series and their baby. So
3: baby.
1: It does work.
3: Yeah, it does. And that's not the first one. That's the first UK Love is Blind baby. So it does work. The UK one as well is a little bit more wholesome, I feel, than the US one. They are a little bit more, I don't know if it's just maybe because it's our neighbour that they feel more genuine, and I nearly think that they don't go as big and as hard as maybe the Americans do with the whole I love you. I think they're a little bit more cautious, and I kind of like that element too. But Matt and Emma, I think, are winners on this series. I like them. I like them as a couple. They actually give lovely advice to the people. Like, I just also have a soft spot for them, always kind of had from the Love Island days and everything with Emma. So I think they really add something to it, but it just shows it does. They did meet the wee baby there. I think it was last week when they were kind of doing the promo, they went to meet. And
1: yeah. And look, it's just an interesting look at human behaviour. And even if they are people who are looking to up their social media, that's interesting to watch as well.
3: But in general, reality TV is just that. It's just analysing people's behaviour.
1: Exactly.
3: It's a study.
1: So that is Love is Blind UK is kicking off season 3. We now have a podcast to recommend, The Prosecutors. And here is a clip.
9: You guys often ask us, when you have one expert saying one thing and you have another expert saying another thing, how do you tell the difference? How do you decide who to believe? I actually think this case has some really great examples of how to do that, and we're going to talk about that. Obviously, experts can be sort of confirmation bias machines, where just, if you've already made up your mind, you're going to find whatever expert supports your position very convincing. But if you're not there, if you're still sort of on the fence, I think you really can see in these experts how you can judge an expert and decide how much credit to give to their opinion.
3: The prosecutors, it's an iHeart podcast. So a few weeks back, I talked about Love Trapped. It was an iHeart podcast. So it's of that same spec if you've listened to that. This in particular, they're talking about the Lindsay Clancy trial. And these are two prosecutors in the US that now have a podcast. They go through kind of cold cases and actual cases that are happening. We've probably all heard, I know earlier we were listening to the Lindsay Clancy trial, the updates. So I liked listening to this, and I kind of honestly really was seeking out something that was a little bit more factual, because I was falling into the hole that I think a lot of people probably are, of trial by social media. And I've been following the case through social media and through the headlines and through all of that. So for this alone, I kind of was looking for something, and I came across the prosecutors, and they've a massive backlog. They've something like nearly 400 episodes, so many cases. In particular right now, they're following day by day the Lindsay Clancy trial. So if that's something you are into, if you're into in crime, true crime in general, this is one. But especially right now, if you kind of want to follow that, the day-to-day, and kind of hear the breakdown and the mentality, they're kind of looking at the witnesses, what they would take from that as a prosecutor, what other people are reading from it, the kind of nuances of why they would have said a certain thing, why maybe prosecution said this, why defense said this. And it's just very interesting to kind of hear it from the legal side, and especially the legal brain from an American side, because as they say, it's very different than a lot of places. And there's a lot in there that will kind of almost not debunk, but just whittle out some of the stuff we're kind of maybe seeing headlines flashing around everywhere.
1: Yeah.
3: Instagram, TikTok, I'm seeing it a lot.
1: And we all do it, and we all start to make our decision based on, you know, not a deep dive, just a headline.
3: Yeah.
1: Now, I don't know whether that was just a generic clip that we had about their podcast in general, but they don't say who they believe, do they, for an ongoing case?
3: They don't say who they believe, but I think you can tell by their tone in this one I'm hearing. The more I run into this one, I can hear that I can tell kind of, I feel, how they're siding. And sometimes I feel, are they a little bit just laughing things off? But then I think that's just the nature, because they're kind of geo and they're kind of, I suppose, talking about such heavy things, they have to find light. So you kind of can, but at the same time, they're always coming at it, I think, very biased, like with an unbiased, because they're kind of thinking, as I say, as a prosecutor, they're trying to come in with the legal brain. They're analysing what was said here, what was saying here, but they are definitely giving their own opinion in terms of what they would have taken from that.
1: Interesting.
3: Maybe not what they would have ruled, but what they would have taken themselves from that. So,
1: and it's a deep dive and a legal lens as well.
3: Yeah.
1: Okay, the big gig to watch out for, of course, is our final festival of the season, and that's Electric Picnic. Let's hear from one of the headliners, Lewis Capaldi. No,

0: Yeah, the countdown is on now. We've only a few days to go. Are you going to EP?
1: No, tickets have landed on my lap. No, much as I'm trying to manifest them.
0: Yeah, well, Thursday, a lot of people will be making the trek. I'll not be heading till Friday. It all kicks off. There'll be 80,000 going. It's actually, I think, one of the biggest probably going in years. And Stradbally Leash, we're going to be all kitting out our tents if you're there and getting ready for 4 days of fun. It feels to me like the Sunday Scaries of summer, because it is the end for me of all of the gallivanting. But I can't wait. It's also like the big kind of meet and greet and just seeing everybody. And I just don't think anything tops it. Like, EP to me is top tier. And no matter who's on the headline, who's there at the top of the bill, the main stage, I really don't care. Now, it is a great lineup. And Lewis Capaldi, you just heard, he has been announced kind of later on in it. Zara Larsson's going to be there for anyone that's kind of into the pop, somber, the Saw Doctors. If we're still on the Mayo train, I'm sure there'll be many a bucket hat at that. Mary Walloper's Amble were just announced. Damien Dempsey, Van Morrison. Then there's the comedy tents. Electric tents. There's everything. I think there's something for everybody. It's also kind of a family fest. Like, a lot of people go with their families and the setup there. So yeah, EP. I can't believe the time has come around. It's kind of snuck up. Feels like it's an end of summer for me, but I can't wait for the big blowout. It'll be great.
1: Well, go out with a bang. Katie Gallagher, Spin News anchor with What Not to Miss. Thank you so much
0: for
1: coming on. A texter says, you wouldn't get away here in Ireland with falling in love with someone through a wall. Imagine what our mammy would say. Indeed. And imagine what our mammy would say if she heard that people were getting into debt to get a takeaway. People are actually using Klarna to get takeaway. We'll be talking about that after the break.
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1: And this is Claire McKenna in for Andrea Gilligan this afternoon. Do get in touch with us. We'd love to hear from you. Have you ever got into debt to buy a takeaway, a dress? I mean, obviously we all get into debt to buy a house. You know, if there's a really big white goods purchase, you might. But have you ever thought, yeah, do you know what? I'm going to get something on Deliveroo. I don't have any money in my account for it now. I'm just going to pay $125 a day for the next 60 days. Love to hear from you. 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Because it is happening, from big ticket items to takeaways. Just, why are buy now, pay now services so popular? We're joined on the line by Dr. Shane Timmins, Senior Research Officer with the ESRI Behaviour Research Institute, and Laura Jordan, the founder of Style Savvy, the largest personal shopping service in the country, is in studio with me. Laura, I'll start with you, because I mentioned dresses, because I have seen Klarna, one of the payment services you can use, at the end of all of the fashion websites. And it made me worry, particularly about teenagers, a lot of the younger sites. You know, don't ask me what I was doing there, buying my skimpy bits. But I did think, I bet you this is going to be getting people without financial literacy into big trouble.
3: Absolutely. This is such a new way of shopping, to see the brands such as Klarna or Home have their advertising as an agreed partnership with these large volume retailers. It's of huge advantage to the retailer, because they're able to offer an alternative, which is, aside from the ticket price, you're paying, you know, 30% of it up front. They're not taking any of the risk of the payment that's been absorbed by Klarna themselves. So they're able to look for a higher average order value, and it really does boost their margins. But for the customer, it is known, I suppose, culturally, that credit cards come with a bit of a health warning, but Klarna and its counterparts haven't really had that PR spin yet. So they're still seen as a way to, you know, purchase and not worry for a few weeks or a few months, as the case may be. Often because you are aware of the payment plan for it when you purchase, that's very clearly laid out for you. And it's not laid out like that on credit cards. So from one extent, it gives a little bit more clarity, but ultimately, yeah, you're in a debt situation.
1: Yeah, and it's become a verb, hasn't it? People say, I'll just Klarna it.
3: Literally. And I think you know something's made it when you say, I'm going to Klarna it, I'm going to Uber it, whatever it might be.
1: Yeah, I'm going to Hoover.
3: Yes, it is a cultural element that has come into, you know, rhetoric now, and most people know what you mean when you say that word and that phrase. But it has got ramifications, you know, across the board, needless to say. We associate it with, you know, white good purchases, as you said, for homes. In the past, the higher purchase concept, something I remember learning in business studies in school. And now when we're looking at these large companies that are able to productize that and show really clearly how and when you're going to be repaying your purchases, it's so interesting to see it come in for lower value items.
1: And we're not here to bash those companies or say that there's anything nefarious going on. We're really looking at the consumer behaviour that we're very much into, possibly return to the Celtic Tiger side of things, where if you can't afford it, you just find a way rather than, you know, just leaving it.
3: Absolutely. And I'd be really interested to see the stats. I would imagine that, you know, Klarna becomes a more popular option closer to payday, maybe in the latter half of the month, where you say, oh, I don't have the money in the account right now, but I really want this, or there's something coming up that I need it for. Why don't I, can afford the partial payment. Why don't I do that? And then figure the rest out later.
1: Yeah, because it does sound great, doesn't it? I mean, say it's, I'm not going to even do the maths correctly, but say it's 100 quid, and then you break it down into 5 euros, you think, well, I can do 5 euro a week or a month or however it is. But when there's a little extra on top of that, you are only getting yourself into debt. The best advice is to say, if you can't afford it, don't get it.
3: Absolutely. And for, the advertising side of things, ultimately the fees are absorbed by the retailer, not by the customer. That's all well and good if you pay your fees if you pay your repayments on time, like everything, including credit cards. If that doesn't happen, then you're into a whole other situation. But it looks very appealing because it's very clear. These 3-6%, in margin, or the fee rather, is being paid by the retailer. You're not responsible for that. From the retailer, they're delighted. They're getting the cash up front. They're not having to worry about, claiming that cost back down the line. So it looks from both sides, and it has got benefits, you say, if you use it, within the parameters of time. But when interest rates, and charges and penalty fees come into it, it becomes a whole other story.
1: Yeah. And look, I know there's people listening who are saying, listen, I'm struggling to put food on the table, make ends meet. I'm not pushing myself into debt unnecessarily, but I don't have a choice. And I often think when we have a financial expert on a show like this, and they're talking about the importance of having a buffer fund and a rainy day fund, people say, yeah, chance would be a fine thing. But are we pushing it too far by going into debt to get a takeaway? Let's bring in Shane Timmins, Senior Research Officer with the ESRI Behavioural Research Unit. Shane, how often is this happening?
4: Afternoon, Claire. So the central bank released data a couple of years ago. So there was a survey run in 2023. And at that time, about 1 in 4 consumers were reporting using some sort of buy now, pay later system. You would imagine, given how prevalent they are now compared to even just a few years ago, that number might have increased. And what's also interesting in that central bank data is that it's not just people using this as a once-off, that about 1/3 of people who are using it, they're using more than one. And that's really where the risk comes in. If you're kind of putting 25 euro here, 30 euro there, all of those smaller costs will add up, and suddenly you might be facing much more debt next month than you might have realized at the outset.
1: Yeah, I cut up the credit card long ago. That can creep up behind you and tap you on the shoulder when you least expect it. Talk us through this then, Shane, from a behavioural psychology perspective, as myself and Laura were discussing. This is a big change, that it is becoming more the norm.
4: Yeah, so I mean, from one perspective, the buy now, pay later, as you've said, it provides people with some flexibility and kind of helps them deal with maybe an unexpected expense up front. If the washing machine breaks down, you can use a buy now, pay later system, avoid the credit card or loan with higher interest rates, and try to spread out the costs. So from that side of things, it might be helpful for lots of people. But the aspect of it that make it attractive also then risk that overspending. So from a behavioral economics perspective, we might talk about something called present bias, and that's where we tend to give things more weight if they're happening now than if they're in the future. So for example, if you offer me 100 euro today versus 100 euro next week, I'll take it today. I'm going to value it more. And similarly, if you ask me if I want to pay 100 euro today or 100 next week, I'm going to put that into the future because I don't want to have to pay that now. So if the checkout says, okay, I can pay 30 euro today instead of say 120 euro, then that's going to make that pain of paying feel much smaller. But yeah, where the risk comes into it then is that issue where you might have lots of those smaller costs starting to accumulate, And we're really, really bad at estimating that. So there's another bias coming into play there called under some bias. And that's essentially this issue where if we're faced with lots of smaller individual costs and we're trying to get a feel for how much it's going to add up to, we really do tend to underestimate that. So that's an issue, as you say, for credit cards, for buy now, pay later. And really kind of underlying this risk is the data from the central bank showing that people who tend to use buy now, pay later more frequently, they tend to be people who have lower understanding of financial issues, so lower financial literacy, as you said there at the beginning, or they might have experienced difficulty repaying loans in the past, so they're now using these systems.
1: Yeah, so and I do think you're right, you know, and we were talking on the show last week about bringing in more lessons in financial literacy for people, because if you do get into huge debt, I don't think people really understand. You can be chopping away at the credit card for a long time, whereas if you consolidated loans, you could pay at a lower amount or get it done quicker. And, you know, people need help and advice with all of those things, and they don't have it automatically.
4: Yeah, exactly. And so, as we're saying, this is not an issue solely with the kind of buy now, pay later system. It does occur with credit cards and so on. There's lots of research showing that when you're putting something on a credit card, that pain of paying doesn't kick into play as much as if you're handing over cash or if it's coming straight out of your debit account. And that means then we're at risk of overspending. So there's some evidence from the US showing that people will spend about 20% more if they have that buy now, pay later option than otherwise. So from the retailer, they're probably delighted with that. But from the consumer, if you're doing that every time you're buying, then you're really at risk of kind of accumulating that debt without really realizing it. The issue then also is that financial education is great, but a lot of the time it happens when we're far removed from that point of sale. So really where those sorts of interventions are more effective is when you're at that point. Is there anything that can interrupt you and make you think about the debt you're accumulating just as you're about to purchase? And not to say when you're in the classroom and everything is great and you can be perfectly rational about it. You do need something to kind of interrupt you when you're in the heat of the moment or you really want that takeaway.
1: Yeah, well, you know, when that flashes up on our screen, we're just going to X out of it as quick as we possibly can. But Laura, to go back to you, Shane's right, isn't he? With the way we're purchasing, you know, we're not going to the ATM, taking out money, going into the store. We're making like double click purchases very quickly. You know, I think that's really adding into the fact that we're not really considering, do I have money for this? Do I really need it? We're not asking those questions.
3: Absolutely not. And we're also being discouraged from asking those questions by the marketing campaigns of retailers. You know, paydays is coming in the next couple of days. That is a huge, you know, action point for every retailer who's going to say, look, you need this. It's going to make your life better. You've got to think ahead for the season. I mean, for us working with our clients, we have 600 or 700 of them. And we are also saying, like, if you want your coats, these are the best selection. The boots are in store now. So we're, you know, to a certain extent paying that, but I haven't seen a client use cash in a very long time. I haven't actually seen paper money in a long time. And you might think it's a great idea to really keep accountable for the amount that you're handing over at a till. When you go online, it is this kind of mystical thing, and it doesn't really translate into understanding that the cash is leaving your hand or the money's leaving your bank account.
1: Whether you can afford it or not. Well, Dr. Shane Timmins from the ESRI and Laura Jordan, the Savvy Shopper, thank you so much for coming on. We'd like to hear from you on that. You can WhatsApp us for free, 087-1400-106.
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1: 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This is Lunchtime Live here on News Talk with Claire McKenna in for Andrea this afternoon. 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Now, with news breaking in the last hour that the HSE's senior management team approved the reimbursement of Sky Claris for patients, and they have released an substantial statement. I'll give you a tiny piece of it. They say the senior management team took account of a substantially improved financial offer made in recent days by the company Biogen to the HSE arising from intensive discussions. Biogen has moved substantially from its previous position, and the HSE wants to express its appreciation of the flexible and constructive approach shown by the company. And there will be much appreciation and an end of a very tricky time for patients and people living with Friedreich's ataxia. And we're joined on the line now by Teresa Kane, a mother of two children with Friedreich's ataxia, and Niamh Ní Hereibard, who lives with Friedreich's ataxia. I'm going to go with you first, Teresa. What's your reaction this afternoon?
5: Oh, it's absolutely brilliant news. So it is. It's going to mean a lot to Ciarán and Emily, anyway, and everybody else with Friedreich's ataxia, that they now have a chance to slow down the progression and have a better quality of life.
1: How did you feel waking up this morning, Teresa? Did you have any idea what way it might go? Could you even bear to consider that?
5: No, I wasn't getting my hopes up at all. I was just going to wait until the news came through on that. So I wasn't thinking either way. I was hopeful and hoping they would say yes, but I just wasn't letting it in on me in case it was going to be a no.
1: Because as I mentioned, you know, it's the financial offer. It came down to the finances, but that's very different for somebody like you. It's not about money. You can't put a price on the health and well-being of your two children. For people who don't know, can you tell us a little bit about how Friedreich's ataxia impacts the lives of Ciarán and Emily?
5: Yeah, so Ciarán was diagnosed in 2019 at 9 years of age, and Emily was diagnosed in 2020 at the age of 8. Both their progressions are completely different. Ciarán is a faster progression than what Emily is, so he's affected an awful lot worse than hers. So he had scoliosis, so he's fully fused from the top of his spine the whole way down to his pelvis, and his spinous pelvis is all attached. He has sleep apnea, so he's on a BiPAP machine at night time. His voice has deteriorated, so I already have banked his voice. And his heart is affected. He's on a heart tablet the last 3 years. Emily's heart is affected as well. She's on the heart tablet the same the last 3 years. And the two of them are in the power chairs and that, but she's still fit to put a bit of pressure on her legs with help to transfer to the toilet and onto the bed and stuff like that.
1: So, I mean, it sounds like you're doing your best and you get on, and you know, life is life and family life looks how it does. But yeah, this is very tough. So it must be a lot for you to have good news for a change.
5: Oh, it's brilliant. Like I have to, for Ciarán, you have to dress him, shower him, toilet him and everything. And now for him to get on the drug, he's 16 now in October, so he'll be eligible to go on it then. It'll slow down that he won't get any worse, that you'll be fit to manage him the way he is now, and that, like, because if he gets any weaker or whatever, it'll be even harder to do all that stuff for him. So yeah, it means the world. And then for his voice, hopefully he won't have to use the computer to speak from that. The drug will slow down the deterioration of the voice and he'd still be able to speak for himself.
1: So did you say you've banked his voice, you've recorded some of his voice for him to use should that happen, and now you're hoping it won't?
5: Yeah, exactly. I've done that there a couple of months back. So that's there ready to use whenever he can't speak for himself, because I've said his voice is already deteriorated. But please God, now if he gets on this drug, that it'll stop the voice from deteriorating anymore.
1: Absolutely, Teresa. Stay on the line there. I want to bring Niamh in. Niamh, what's your reaction today?
6: I'm still kind of in shock. I'm, of course, delighted to hear the news, but going to say I really didn't expect a good outcome. So, I was kind of hoping for the best, but preparing for the worst.
1: And why, Niamh, why did you feel it may not go in your favour?
6: I mean, so since December last year, we had the National Centre for Pharmacoeconomics, the NCPE, give Sky Case and Native a recommendation to the HSC. So they told the HSC should not reimburse this drug, and the HSC Drugs Group decided the same last month. So for the past month, the advocates, the FA community really has come together and been so strong to push for this drug. So And then to this day, I don't know who is going to come out of the woodworks and try to claim responsibility for, you know, getting this across the line. But in my opinion, it's definitely down to all of us advocates.
1: Yeah, 100%. That pressure, you know, people power and grassroots is one of the strongest ways to push for change. How does it feel to have something discussed like that, Niamh? It's your life, it's your health, it's your everyday. And then there's talks about the efficacy of drugs. There's talks about finances. How does it feel to have that going on, deciding essentially your future in many ways?
6: It was very difficult, to put it lightly, I suppose. Maybe I'm an idealist, or a fantasist, maybe, I don't know. But I don't think finances should come into a matter like this. People are progressing. Parents are watching their children's abilities fade and deteriorate, and this drug could offer a lifeline. And to see the government pause and sit on the fence because of something so frivolous as finances, it really got to me. It made me feel worthless, to be honest.
1: And Niamh, as Teresa mentioned, FA doesn't impact any two people the same. So how does it affect you in your everyday life?
6: So I became a wheelchair user when I was about 19, 20. And it's actually my 30th birthday today.
1: Oh, Niamh, what a birthday present.
6: What a birthday. I know, it's fantastic. But I've been a full-time wheelchair user for about 10 years now. And my speech is starting to get slower, a little bit more slurred as time goes on. It's harder for me to hold things like my phone and pens, pencils, and typing is more difficult. I now use glasses, and my hearing is not what it should be as a 30-year-old, I think. I've progressed quite a bit since I was first diagnosed when I was 13, which is, of course, to be expected. But, as Teresa said, no two people progress at the same rate.
1: Well, talking to you today, Niamh, it certainly hasn't taken your spirit from you. Do you know what will happen now when you may get access to this drug?
6: To be honest with you, I don't even know that. Logistically I don't know, but kind of in theory, what I think will happen is I've seen stories, I've seen and heard stories from people with Friedreich's ataxia in different countries who are on Sky Carries, and they've reported easier speech, it's easier for them to speak, and some hard dexterity they've regained, and less fatigue, which are three things I struggle with hugely. So being able to tackle just one of those factors would be huge for me. But I suppose I don't know until I'm on the drug, so we'll wait and see.
1: Yeah, well, I've everything crossed for you. And again, what an incredible 30th birthday gift you deserve and you have now received. Can I bring you back in, Teresa Kane, mum of Kieran and Emily with Friedreich's ataxia? Do you know anything logistically, or this is very much in its infancy? The offer has just been accepted and it's been approved, and yes, let's just sit with that for a moment. But did you mention you have to reach a certain age before you can get to the medication?
5: Yes, you have to be 16 or above to get on it. So I don't know anything else than how long it's going to take the rollout or for people to be able to be, get available of it. But hopefully it'll be soon enough and it won't take too long down the road.
1: How do you feel yourself personally, Teresa? I mean, to have to fight and campaign like this on top of the challenges that come with day-to-day care for your kids, it must have really taken it out of you and your other family members.
5: Oh yeah, it was hard having to fight. Like we, as I said, the people with Friedreich's ataxia are already fighting as it is on a daily basis. They shouldn't have had to go take to the streets of Dublin to fight for the only drug that's out there to slow down the progression of Friedreich's ataxia. So it was like the last week now, I'd say, was very hard and tiresome and tough going and that, but it's absolutely delighted to get the news today now, and please God, it won't take long before they'll be able to get on it.
1: Have you had a chance to talk to Ciarán and Emily about it?
5: Yeah, I said it to Ciarán, and he's a man of few words, and his reply to me was cool. And Emily is delighted as well, but yeah, they're both delighted now.
1: And we're delighted for you. Niamh, I'll give the last word to you, because I'm sure there's plenty of people in the community who are listening. Today is going to be a great day of celebration. You're turning 30 and now this life-changing drug has been approved. So do you have plans to celebrate in any way?
6: I actually have no plans, because I was kind of expecting the worst coming today. I didn't set anything in stone. But I think just a nice dinner with my husband, it's on the cards, so...
1: Yes, 100%.
6: No crying, yeah.
1: Well, happy birthday to you, Niamh. Have a wonderful day and evening. And also Teresa Kane, mum to Ciarán and Emily. We wish you all the very best. Fantastic to get great news at the end of a major campaign. And to anyone in the FA community, a fantastic, fantastic day. Thank you for pushing like you did, and I'm glad it went the way it did.
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1: And this is Claire McKenna in for Andrea this afternoon. Now, back to school time is upon us. I don't know about you, but I'm absolutely overwhelmed with the amount of tasks open in my head. How do you deal with lunchboxes when it comes to fussy eaters? Well, Louise Lennox, who is a children's feeding therapist and chef from Fussy Eating Kids, joins me on the line now. Louise, how are you?
7: Hi, Claire. Well, my son went back to school today in secondary school, so I think I'm still trying to decompress, so I feel the overwhelm for you, Claire. I need to start like a group. We got through school back anonymous.
1: I know. I think we need to make some sort of petition. I think information is just coming in too many ways. There's emails, there's apps, there's WhatsApps. So yeah, it is very overwhelming, but well done. You got over the hump. My first day is tomorrow. And I also think we should say from the outset, this isn't about people putting themselves under pressure to have Instagram perfect lunchboxes. This is really trying to make sure the kids eat something to get themselves through the day. And fussy eating is a very real thing that I know you've been through with your son.
7: It's huge. And I think what happened with this world of social media, where we're more connected, and it's kind of showing the idealization of the beauty, like, because the lunchboxes on Instagram, like, I'm like, that is beautiful. But I think it also then reflects back onto us of, oh my God, but my child won't eat that. And we do put a huge amount of pressure, and then we take on that blame, shame and guilt, because we're kind of going this idealization of, this is what we should feed our kids. And what really important area we need to think about is, but what is my child able to eat, and where are we starting from? Because those photographs on Instagram, do their kids eat all that? Maybe they do, but like a lot of other kids, 1 in 3 children are picky eaters, and that's worldwide, and we've lots of research to support that. And we need to start where your child actually eats. So instead of thinking, looking at this like full nutrition lunchbox, which is really important, but nutrition is only good if they actually eat that nutrient food. And what we need to think about is, what is my child actually able to eat? Because one child might love cheese, another child won't. Another child might have the beige lunchbox, and there's a parent every day, like I was that parent going, oh my God, here's a beige lunchbox. And I feel that that teacher is judging me because I feel mortified because that's all my child is able to eat. But what we need to focus on is, that's what your child can eat, and that's your first stepping stone to helping them, because we need to keep them fed while they're in school, because that's how they learn.
1: How common is fussy eating among school-aged kids?
7: Like, what the research shows is that 1 in 3 children at some stage in development between, it normally starts around 18 months is the very common stage, up to like 10, 12, but some kids don't grow out of it. So it's a learned skill. The same way we need to learn to walk and talk, eating is a learned skill. And that's something that we're only starting to really like understand in the depths of it now. Some kids grow out of it. So half of those children, they will grow out of it. And then the other half of children might need more support with that. And that's why, like, I had a whole 360 career change, because I couldn't get my son to eat Claire. I'm working on all these TV shows. I'm the one writing the recipes for back to school with those beautiful lunchboxes before I became a parent. And I didn't know how to help him eat, because you cannot physically, there's 3 things in life that you cannot make a child do. And I think any parent will nod their head to this. You cannot make them sleep. You cannot make them go to the toilet, and you cannot physically make them eat. Those are the 3 things. So we have to think about how we learn to eat. But because we're adults, we're desensitized, and we really don't have a memory unless we have a very bad, you know, association with a certain food. We don't really remember learning to eat. And we do need to teach our kids to eat. So I had to start. Everything I knew about food, what I had to really learn was, I know how to cook, but knowing how to cook and make food isn't how I get a child to eat. And I literally swapped my apron, went over to America and trained as a children's feeding therapist, because I needed to desperately get my son to eat. He ate 10 foods. The only colored food that wasn't beige and white was tomato ketchup. I'm like, can we even call that a vegetable? And I really found a huge amount of humility, because before that I would have thought, I know how to get kids to eat, no problem, I'm the best aunt. And then I kind of realized it's actually not that easy. And my son has become my best teacher. And it has really opened my eyes to the real struggles that we have as parents trying to get our kids to eat. It's nothing about putting it on the plate. It's physically trying to get them to eat that food.
1: Yeah, and your message is so important, Louise. Let's remove the shame or wonder what teachers think of us or other parents, because that's just a waste of our time and energy. Stay there, Louise Lennox, because I want to bring in Aileen Cox-Blundell. Aileen, how are you doing?
8: Hello, how are you?
1: Nutritionist and author, to give you your full title, and a mum as well. So you get this, and you're a busy mum, and you know it's not always picture perfect, as we said, but what should a balanced lunchbox ideally contain?
8: So I would kind of start with looking at foods that firstly your child will eat, and I kind of pair them into 3 separate groups. So I start with carbohydrates, because carbohydrates are your energy food. So these would be things like your bread, your rice, your pasta, rice cakes, crackers, wraps, for example, because these are going to give your child energy, but also really important for brain development as well. So to give them that energy that they need in school to focus. So without the carbohydrates, they won't be able to focus in school. So that's where I start. And then I go and look at a protein source. So that can be your meat, your fish, your egg, falafel, hummus. So really good sources of protein, because these are going to help your child to grow. So really important for growth. And then I look at like fruit and vegetables. So whatever fruit and vegetables your child does like to eat. I'm kind of getting your child involved in picking the ones that they do like to eat as well is great. And then having water on the side. And that really is a balanced lunch, whether your child is eating white bread, they're having some cheese, a little bit of yogurt, for example, and a handful of berries and a little bit of water for lunch. Like, that is what a balanced lunchbox looks like. And I suppose when it comes to lunchboxes, when we're looking at it as a registered nutritionist, while they're in school is such a very short time, and we should be looking at the rest of the day, and it's because that's really what matters. Because the child's whole day doesn't rely on what they just eat within school. So they might eat a very small amount in school, a lunch might come back uneaten, but then they might eat lots when they come home from school. So looking at the whole day rather than just looking at what they ate in school.
1: Yeah, and that used to really calm me as a parent. I used to just try and get a decent breakfast into them. I knew there was going to be a decent dinner at the end of the day, where, you know, where possible. I tried to take the pressure off. I used to put so much pressure on myself when the kids were really small, and I nearly fell out with the childminder for giving them goujons and, you know, tomato ketchup. And I've just let the shoulders come down because there's so much pressure on us to get everything right. I mean, do you think it's better to pack foods you know your child will eat, even if they're not ideally nutritious?
8: Absolutely.
1: Which isn't a
8: like
1: word,
8: the best
1: but you know
8: lunches,
1: what I'm saying.
8: I suppose. Like the last thing you want is when your child goes to school and then the lunchbox comes home uneaten and you know they've actually eaten nothing for the whole day because you have this idea in your head of, I really want them to eat carrot sticks and hummus and fruit and a Greek yogurt, but your child normally eats a sweet yogurt, for example, at home. But you have this ideal in your head of, this is what I want them to eat, but then your child is not eating throughout the day. So they're coming home really, really hungry. So what I would always say is pack a lunch that you want your child to eat. And yes, you can include foods that you would like them to eat, that they might not necessarily always try. Put them in the lunchbox because it's all about exposure, and that the more you're exposing your child to a food, whether they touch, taste or even see it in their lunchbox, eventually they do start to try and eat it. And I've noticed that even with my own little ones when they went to school, like even things like salad, I'd always put a little salad on the side, like 95% of the time it wouldn't come home touched. But if I put things like a bit of fruit into it, the fruit might be picked out and then they might pick the tomatoes out of it. And then suddenly they're actually eating a little bit of salad. So it's about more about making a lunch that's a lunch that your child is actually going to eat, and then adding something in then that you would like them to eat, and trying to like build
1: that exposure.
8: Because
1: as Louise says, it's a real learned skill. So like exposing them to different things and just, you know, chancing your arm at time to time. But Louise, can I bring you back in? At what point should parents become concerned about the lunchbox coming home with food completely untouched?
9: So I think you kind of look for a pattern. I mean, like a lot of children that are going to be starting school, if it's their first time or if they're going back to school after summer, there's going to be anticipation, excitement, any kind of anxiety that switches off hunger. So I wouldn't go, they've come back today and they haven't eaten, I'm going to be nervous about that. And the first thing I'd start doing is asking questions. And it's not a point of, you didn't eat your lunch. It's more of a, I wonder, was there something wrong with the sandwich today? Because sometimes kids can like tell you what's wrong with it if you do a little bit of investigation. My son, for example, the bananas he would eat at home, they would be in the lunchbox, and it turned out he wasn't able to peel them in school. He'd try and peel them, they get mushy on top, and for him, that food was contaminated and he wouldn't eat it. So I just put a little nick with the knife at the top so it wouldn't go brown, and he would then confidently eat bananas. So I think you need to look at it over time. And I think it's 100%, we don't just focus on that one lunch. We look at the whole food over that day and over that week and look for the patterns. If it's continuous, like this is then where there's so many different reasons why children have challenges with eating. There are so many. So we need to think of the school environment. One thing I brought into my son's school when he started, it was a new enough school, was that they had break first and then they went outside, and they had this amazing research study in America and they flipped it. So they got the kids to go outside first and then came back, and they saw a huge raise in the amount of foods the kids ate, and then they were able to concentrate more, and that actually helped the kids consume more food throughout the day. If it's continually happening, maybe to look at the lunches. So for example, like apples, they are, you know, more nutritious, of course. We know if they're skin on, they don't go brown. They can be mechanically very hard for some children to eat, especially if there's poor oral motor skills, if they're getting it hard to bite into it. So it could be maybe presenting the apple differently. If there's one bite taken out of it and it's coming home whole, maybe slice it up for your child and put a, you know, make sure it's not going to go brown for them, put it in a little container. But if you see this happening, and maybe have a chat with the teacher, some parents I work with
7: some children are very aware of their environment and the surroundings, and they don't like the noise in the classroom. They find it distracting with the kids. They get put off by the smells at the table. And this can all be very deregulating, especially when looking at neurodivergent profiles. I'm a parent myself, and I've seen it firsthand at my own son. And so it's keeping that awareness around you. And then if you do worry that there's something more, and if it's like if it's just school lunchboxes, that you always have familiar safe foods in and they're not eating them, then I would investigate about what might be happening. Another
1: And it might be son, like you said, the banana thing, and it might just be something. And do chat to the teacher, because I do think they're open to it. Aileen, we're getting lots
7: bread
1: of questions.
7: Bread roll was another one.
1: Bread roll was another one.
7: My son wasn't eating bread roll. They normally eat with butter. And then I was asked, I kept coming back and I was like, oh my goodness, like this is his one safe, like guaranteed safe food. And it was when my husband would make the bread roll, the butter was too thick and it just put him off and he wouldn't say it. So that investigation is key for your kids.
1: Interesting. Aileen, lots of people are asking any advice for kids who will reject sandwiches. Do you have any alternatives for that?
10: So I actually, one of the things that Oscar, my little boy, loved, I call them picking lunches, and it's really, really great for children that don't like sandwiches, or for children that are like to take their time. So like our school, their lunch is split up into two separate lunches, so they get their little break and then they get their big break. So I used to give him these bento boxes, so that it's like a picking lunch, that's what he used to call it, and I'd put in things like hummus, or I'd make like little muffins, just pack them, put them in the freezer, so you can just pop a frozen muffin into a lunchbox. By the time it gets to their little break, the little muffins have defrosted. You can add veggies and you can add cheese into them. You don't have to make them sweet. So I used to make everything from like little bread rolls to not like little bread rolls that would have like cheese and things like that grated into them, to the little muffins, things like that. But hummus, dips, things that they were able to kind of deconstruct and make their own lunch themselves. Because I always felt that when he went to school and he had something that kind of felt like this is a little bit of a different kind of experience for me as well when I'm in school, it kind of helped him to eat little bits of things. And he could also finish it when he came home from school as well. So it's making more of a deal about what they did eat. So, you ate this, rather than saying, oh, you didn't eat this, for example. And I think also to remember that children in school get such a short time to eat food. I noticed that with Oscar's school, it's like break time is so absolutely quick. So their short break includes, like Louise said, like going out, playing, coming back in, eating food. But the actual time they get to sit

0: about fussy eating, and you can go to fussyeatingkids.com for more. Thank you both very much for coming on. And Sean Moncrief is in studio. What have you got coming up for us today?
1: We are going to be talking or kind of revisiting those deaths on the M1 and the subsequent deaths in the UK about young men driving on the wrong side of the motorway. Now, obviously, social media has a role to play in that, but we're going to be talking to Sean O'Grady in the UK Independent, who wrote a piece suggesting that perhaps part of the problem is young men driving, and that is there an argument for raising the driving age for young men, because 18 perhaps is too young. They're too young and they're too reckless.
0: And they do get so penalised by insurance for that reason. I know any responsible teen sons of friends of mine, I mean, it's astronomical what they have to pay.
1: Yeah. We're also going to be talking about Paw Patrol and how it's really neoliberal propaganda just disguised as a cartoon.
0: Okay. A mixed bag as ever. Sean Moncrief is coming up at 2 today. But before all that, we're going to be joined by Graham McQueen, Media Relations Manager with the Dublin Airport Authority. So if you still have a holiday to come, I'm jealous. And if you have any questions about getting in and out of Dublin Airport, get them into us. You can WhatsApp us 087 1400 106 or email us lunchtimelive@newstalk.com.
2: 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Newstalk. Conversation that counts.
0: And this is Claire McKenna with you on Lunchtime Live today. Do get in touch with us, especially if you have a question for Graham McQueen, Media Relations Manager at the DAA. Graham, you're very welcome.
3: Thanks very much, Claire.
0: A busy place, Dublin Airport. You say it's possibly the busiest summer ever, and touch wood, has gone without hiccup.
3: Yeah, and hopefully your listeners agree who've travelled through this summer. We've had between 800,000 and a million through every single week this summer. So really, really busy, and it's going to stay busy right up until the end of September as well. So we're not counting any chickens. We're almost there, but it's been good so far, and hopefully that remains the case over the weeks ahead.
0: Yeah, I don't want to jinx you in any way, shape or form, because sometimes there are things outside of your control, aren't they? Be it weather or, you know, all kinds of adventures can happen in travel.
3: Yeah, exactly. You were asking me there how long I've been there, and I've been there almost 5 years, and in many ways it feels like about 20, because you never know what's going to happen in the airport. Anything can go wrong in any given day, but we're a pretty well-oiled machine these days. The staff have done a great job this summer getting everybody through, going through security. If you're departing off somewhere sunny this summer, it's been a breeze. You're getting through in under 15-20 minutes, so that's what we want. That's what we want to continue.
0: Yes, I have noticed it myself as I have travelled through. Let's get to some of the many questions that have come in. Are there any adult-only lounges in Dublin Airport? Happy to pay for a lounge, but don't want to have screen kids nearby?
3: All our lounges are inclusive, so everybody's welcome in the lounges. You don't get too many kids though. I would recommend our new Phoenix Lounge, which is really, really big. You've got two or three different sections there. You've got a dedicated section for people who want that quiet space. So get into the Phoenix Lounge, head up the back, and you'll have a nice quiet time.
0: And what is the difference between the lounge? Because there are lots of places for you to have a coffee, have a drink, get some food. Obviously, you need to get to your gate. What goes on in these lounges?
3: Yeah, the lounges are, and we have them because of demand. Demand is really high. They're booked out pretty much all the time. So if you are traveling, book nice and early. But it's a relaxing space to sit before your flight. Flying's quite stressful for people, and we find a lot of people now want that little bit of luxury before they go. So it's about between 30 and 50 euro for one of our lounges. And for that, you get all the food you can eat, the lots of drinks, options, coffees, teas. So it's a great option, particularly if you're heading away as a couple. We do get families using them as well, which is great, but it's for anybody who wants that little bit extra when they're travelling, and as I say, demand is really high at the moment.
0: Yeah, we've all got notions now, and I suppose it's for people who are working. You have shower facilities, so it's a bit more than rushing your way through the airport. Is the liquids rule lifted for security at both terminals, says another?
3: It is, I'm delighted to say. That's been going now for just coming on a year, almost a 12-month anniversary of that being lifted. So you can leave your liquids in your bag. Your liquids can be up to 2 litres now, which is great. You can have any number of items as well, liquids and gels. You can leave your electronics in your bag. It just makes security that little bit easier, and it's getting people through faster this summer as well, which is great.
0: The problem when you're booking somewhere is you know it's that at Dublin, but you don't know if it's that coming back.
3: Yeah, and we do get that a lot. We can't control that, unfortunately. We are ahead of the game at Dublin. We as I say, we completed this last year, big investment by DAA in the product. Other airports are catching up. A lot of them are coming on stream with the new C3 scanners. But for the moment, just check your airport. I'm going away in a couple of weeks myself. I won't be taking my aftershave. I can get it through in Dublin, but I know coming back from Spain that I won't be able to do it, so I'm going to leave that at home. So just planning in advance is the answer there.
0: Yeah, don't assume. How do you get one of those sunflower lanyards for

0: travellers with additional needs. We're travelling with our son next month.
1: Yep, so the Sunflower Lanyard is a separate company. I think you can get those through Tesco and things like that. And we do recognise those, and our staff are trained to recognise people who have them and give them a bit of extra time. We have an initiative in the airport called Important Flyer, which was for people who have autism. So when they're going through the airport, they have a special lanyard that they put on, and that just indicates to our staff that they might need more time, they might need more patience, and they work really, really well. A lot of kids use them in summer. Flying can be stressful, and we don't like seeing kids or anybody, even adults with autism, struggling when they're going through the airport. So it just makes life that little bit easier.
0: I covered that on my Sunday show here on News Talk, and I was really bowled over. You can allow somebody with autism come and have a run through, can't you? So it's not their first time the day of their flight going on that journey.
1: Yeah, the team regularly do tours with people who want to come and experience the airport, and that takes them airside as well. And just that, just gives that little bit of familiarity before you fly. As I say, a lot of people still find airports very stressful. You know, they get all pent up just worried before they go, and we want to take that away. So if anybody wants to come and experience the airport before they fly, that option is there. You can book a tour with the team, and they'll take you through how it all works, and just makes life that little bit easier.
0: Yeah, I think that's amazing, and all places should consider being as inclusive. Traveling with my mother next week, she hasn't flown in a while. Are there any food locations that cater to celiacs?
1: Yeah, we're working with all our food and beverage operators to have options there. What they are depends on the outlet and depends on the day, but we'd be confident to say that most outlets in the airport should have them, particularly the bigger ones, the likes of Marquette in T1, the Fallow in T2. Don't know which terminal she's flying through, but the options will be there. Just ask the staff who are on duty. It should all be on the menu as well. We do have some menus on the website, and if you've got any questions of particular outlets, you can always contact us on social media, and we'll do our best to answer those questions.
0: And I do think with food safety, it's become essential for food providers to be aware of allergies. I mean, not necessarily guaranteeing that everything can be catered to, but that awareness is always there. You see it on all kinds of menus everywhere you go. Can I ask why there is a 2-drink limit in Dublin when airports around the world will allow you to drink as you want?
1: Yeah, look, we don't want unruly passengers. You see it on days in particular where there might be delays. So you're meant to be in the lounge for maybe an hour and a half before your flight. Some people, unfortunately, take it too far. So we do have that limit there. It isn't applied ruthlessly. So there is a bit of, if you're flying with your partner, for example, you might get 3 off them. You know, it's not that rigid. So, but we do need to have some limit there because, look, we've all heard Ryanair and some of the other airlines complaining about unruly passenger behaviour. We're in a really good place in Dublin in terms of that, but we want that to continue. So that's why the limit is there. And we're confident that you can enjoy a small number of drinks in the lounge before you fly, and that limit should be enough.
0: As a bus coach operator, would the DAA consider changing the coach parking to be chargeable by our easy tags? It can sometimes take time for our drivers to go with the tickets to the pay machine and back out again, and then we have to reimburse them, etc. That's from Finnegan's Bray.
1: Yeah, he raises an interesting point, and we're looking at public transport very, very closely at the moment. It's in a good place. It's got much better. As part of our infrastructure application, which people will know as the lifting the passenger cap, we've put a planning application into Fingal County Council that will create a new ground transportation centre. That basically means a big transport hub at the airport between T1 and T2. That will eventually incorporate the metro stop when it's built, and we can't wait for that day to come. It'll incorporate all the bus stops and things like that. So that's going to see a huge revamp of that area. You'll have shops, you'll have toilets, you'll have covered seating, hopefully lots of options for people there just to make it a bit comfier, and for the bus operators as well and the bus users, things should improve. But as I say, we've got a planning application to get through first.
0: There needs to be more in the airport to entertain children, says one, especially when there's delays. Well, what's your thoughts on that?
1: Yeah, I know as a dad of 2 young boys, you need stuff for them to do in the airport. And again, we've made good progress on that in the last couple of years. We've now got PlayStations down on Pier 1 that kids can use, or grown-ups as well, if you can get on them. And we've also, on every single pier, we've installed play areas for kids. So you'll see them there. They're all pretty colourful. You can't miss them as you're walking through. And they're really, really popular. We are limited by space. We'd like to add more stuff over the coming months and years, but if we can find little pockets to put stuff in to keep kids entertained, that's important. And one of the other key things we've been doing as well is adding more sockets and chargers so that we can all charge our devices. That's particularly important for the kids who've got the iPads and the phones, and you want to just entertain them for half an hour.
0: Yeah, any little ports you have are always overloaded, aren't they? We're all like ants around them.
1: Yeah, it's tough because people abuse them as well. They don't take the same care as they do in their house when they're putting the plug or the USB charger in. So we're constantly replacing them. But, you know, it's important for passengers. We're looking at putting more chargers into seating as well, so that when you're sitting, you'll have your charger beside you. But that is a bit more intense in terms of construction and getting them in there. So, but we're looking very closely at it. We're constantly listening to passengers. We're looking for ideas as to how we can make the passenger journey better. And that's one that keeps coming up. So we'll keep working on it.
0: I travelled last year with our son who's autistic. I couldn't praise the DAA staff enough. From the moment we arrived, staff recognised the lanyard and were extremely attentive to his needs. Dublin Airport staff is the gold standard for people with needs. And that's from Alan. So I think that's great to hear. And as I say, I echo it from what I heard on the show and what I've heard from friends. I'm looking to travel with a toddler and a newborn in March of next year. I'll have buggies, etc. with me. Where's the best car park to park for a week's holiday? Or is park and ride a better option?
1: You can park and ride if you've got that much stuff. And I know as someone who's about to go on a family holiday that I'll probably use the drop and go option at Dublin Airport. So that's in the short term car parks, T1 and T2. It's similar pricing to our long term car parks, but you can drive up effectively outside both terminals. You drop your car off, you hand your keys over to the team, they go off and park it. You walk into the terminal, you're right outside the front door. They go off and park your car, you go into the terminal, and then when you come back, you'll send a text message with a code. You pick your key up from the locker in the terminal and you jump in your car, which is sitting waiting for you. So you pay a little premium on the long-term car park, but if you're going on a golf holiday, a family holiday, you've got lots of luggage, it's a real lifesaver. So I thoroughly recommend looking into that one.
0: Yeah, definitely easier than being far away, waiting for a shuttle bus with the kids, with the buggies, with the stuff. And I know anytime my kids were young, we were always falling out on the way with what was packed and not packed and not done and running late. So yeah, wherever you can take out stress, definitely do that. Can I book special assistance last minute? My parents are travelling on Thursday and my mum has broken her leg.
1: Okay, well, sorry to hear that, and hopefully she makes a quick recovery. Yes, you can. You can also get that on the day you travel. So you can just go into T1 or T2 and go up to the OCS desk. They're located in both terminals. I would recommend the booking in advance, ideally up to 24 hours in advance. That means when you get there, they'll be expecting you and the team will take you straight through. If you are there on the day, you can, as I say, you can get that assistance, but you might just have a small number of minutes to wait till the team gets to you. So definitely look into that option. There's an app you can use, PRM Assist. These details are all on our website. Download the app, you can book your assistance and they'll be ready for you when you get there.
0: I have heard of older people getting assistance, and look, the assistance is amazing, and as we've heard, people with special needs, there's all kinds of pressures on the team. So that aside, if just because you're older and you're worried about the walk, when you get assistance, you can't necessarily browse through the shops, or, you know, you miss out on all of that. You're kind of like the carer putting you to bed at 7 o'clock because there's no one else available. You don't want to be dropped to the gate early and not get to experience everything Dublin Airport has to offer.
1: Yeah, well, the solution there, just tell your guide, your person, where you want to go and they will take you. That's their job. They're with you until you get to the gate. So if you want to pop into duty free, you want to go into a cafe or a shop, just let them know and they'll stop by. The other thing to remember there is you don't have to have a member of staff take you. If you're traveling with a family member who's perhaps happy to push the wheelchair, some people would be more comfortable having their family member push it. You don't have to have the person come with you. You can just take the wheelchair yourself and go through. So that's another option. So, but get on the website. All the options are there. But definitely ask them to stop off at your favourite shop.
0: Yeah, don't miss out if you really want to. Why are the taxi queues so long? Says another. This is the eternal question. I'm sure this comes up all the time.
1: Yeah, look, we were talking before we came on air. You do get little problems popping up every now and again. We do get taxi queues every now and again. At the moment, you've got concerts on every weekend. You know, late night taxis are in high demand around the city. So you do get a little spike in taxi queues, but 90% of passengers get a taxi at Dublin Airport in under 6 minutes. So that's really, really good. And that's in our busiest ever summer. So we're confident that when there is a spike in the queue, we can rectify it pretty quickly. So hopefully the next time your listener is going through, they'll have a better experience. Taxis is something, again, that we are looking at. We know it needs to get better. We've done a lot of work in Zone 18. which is the pickup zone between T1 and T2, there's more work to do there. We're hearing that loud and clear from passengers, and we want to make it better, but you're dealing with taxi unions and people with permits and things like that, so it is a tricky thing to change, but we will get there in time.
0: And we live in this real immediate culture, don't we? I'm so guilty of it myself. If something doesn't open on my phone immediately, I cancel out of it, even though it's something I need. And I've been guilty myself of going to the taxi queue, seeing that it kind of snakes around, and then just gone straight to the pickup zone and tried to get a My Taxi or an Uber. And if you're saying it's 6 minutes on average, maybe we should just stand in the queue and it'll move quickly.
1: Absolutely. You'll sometimes quite often see a queue when you get there. But the way the system works is we have all the taxis queued up in essentially a holding pen down the road. And as the taxi demand rises, we call them up. We don't want all the taxis coming at once. So it does move really, really quickly. So I would definitely urge you, give it 5 minutes. If it's more than 5 minutes, I'd be surprised. I'd be a bit disappointed as well. But we are looking at that very closely to make it even quicker. But I think it is pretty good at the moment.
0: Well, it sounds like you deserve the holiday that you're about to go on. You're doing a fantastic job out there at the DAA. Graham McQueen, Media Relations Manager, thank you very much for coming on. And thanks to you for all of your brilliant questions. My thanks to all of you for getting in touch with us on the show today. 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The producers were Niamh Hamill and Heather Blackburn, with research by Laura Hannan and Rory Galvin, and the editor is Aisling Moore. Moncrief is up next. We'll be back tomorrow from 12 for Lunchtime Live here on News Talk.
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3: 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And I said, look, we have 600 teenagers in this building. 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
6: It's been reported today that a Polish man could get 8 years in prison for online fraud. He allegedly ordered hundreds of thousands of euro worth of pizza and had them sent to other people's addresses. Afternoon, you're welcome to the Moncrief Show. And you are listening to the Moncrief Show on News Talk. 087 1400 106 is our WhatsApp number, and our email address is afternoon@newstalk.com. Later on in the show, Jonathan De Burka Butler will be in to bring some stories from other parts of the world. Also, we're going to be talking about the fact that boobs apparently are back. People were horsing down the Ozempic for ages now, but apparently that era is passing and boobs are back in the fashion sense. Obviously, they literally didn't go away. First, though, given the shocking deaths and injuries on the M9 here and subsequently those in the UK that involve teenagers driving on the wrong side of the motorway, a lot of attention is being paid to the role of social media. These young men died because they were looking for likes. But is it more than just a social media issue? Is it a young man problem? Writing in the UK Independent, Sean O'Grady suggests that it is. Good afternoon, Sean.
7: Good afternoon.
6: I suppose we already see that insurance companies will look at young men differently when they're insuring them to drive.
7: Yes, and I think we can go further than that, because it's not really a question of the richer ones being able to drive and the poorer ones not. I think it would be a good idea to get the minimum driving age up to about 25 for young men, not for their sisters, I must say, because they seem to be much safer on the road than their brothers. But that would be the thing to do for the sort of cohort of young men that you can actually influence. There's not much you can do about the completely feral who, you know, live under a law unto themselves. No. But with these people, I think they do have a very high accident rate compared to others, except for the elderly, and you might think about controlling their driving as well. And so it would be a good idea, good for them and good for society, good for the health service has to pick up the pieces and the emergency services, if we just stopped young men getting behind the wheel of a car and limit it to the age of 25. And I don't think it's such a huge loss of liberty or human rights or anything like that. It's just the way it should be.
6: Though at the same time, the young men who would respect that law probably aren't the young men who are going to drive the wrong way down a motorway.
7: Some that's certainly true. As I say, there is a feral group that you have to use other measures to do with car technology and police resources and that sort of thing. And because they're involved in organised crime, some of them, that as well. But for the ones who are more law-abiding, the ones where parents, friends, family can influence them, then they are the ones who could be persuaded out of the such dangerous activity just by stopping them getting behind the wheel in the first place. And that's, you know, that's what I think. It's got to a scale now where really draconian measures have to be considered. It's just the loss of life and injury and tragedy that's going on the roads is far too high, so you've got to do something about it.
6: Yeah, it's also a kind of a very odd thing that we have speed limits in pretty much every country in the world, yet in the vast majority of situations, cars can drive faster than those speed limits.
7: Yeah, that's the elephant on the road. So to speak, you know, in Britain, the limit's 70 miles an hour. Ireland, it's maybe a little higher equivalent. But there's no logical requirement, therefore, to have cars sold or going at more than 70 miles an hour. Indeed, twice or three times as much if you get some of the fancier, more expensive sports models that can go those sort of speeds. There's absolutely no need for it at 70 miles an hour. If people want to go faster, they can go on a track. In fact, that should be a way in which young men and others who need to get this sort of thing out of their system should be encouraged to do. Get on the track, get some training, enjoy yourself, pay the fee, and get it out of your system. And don't use the M1 or, you know, a side street to do the most dangerous sort of manoeuvres that you can imagine at triple figure speeds. That's not healthy for anyone. And again, if we can limit the speed of cars, as we do lorries and buses at about 60 miles an hour in Britain, then that would reduce deaths on the road. It would reduce injuries on the road, again, saving lives and helping the emergency services.
6: Yeah, I wonder if they did raise the driving age to 25, how would that affect insurance premiums in general for people?
7: Well, they'd be lower because the older you get until you get to a certain, unfortunately, a certain time when you can't see and you can't think properly anymore. But anyway, the older you are, generally speaking, the more mature you are. The boys take longer to mature than the girls do on balance. And so by the time they're ready to get behind the wheel when they're 25 years old and they'll be driving with a full license at 26 or 27, then they will find their insurance premiums are lower because they're safer drivers by that point.
6: Actually, just when you mentioned older people, do you think there should similarly be a cut-off age for people who should not be allowed to drive past that age?
7: I'm afraid I do. And I'm not going to reveal my own age, but anyway, it's always older than whatever you are, as they say. But anyway, I think about 80 would do the trick. I don't really think people past 80 have any business being behind the wheel of a car, whether it's powerful or not, because we also have, very sadly, incidences of those people going the wrong way down the motorway, not for thrills, but just because they can't see where they're going, or they've forgotten where they were supposed to go, or they didn't notice the road signs, or whatever it is. Your reactions, your physical and mental abilities, your senses, everything goes a bit downhill as you get on, and you need to draw a line. And the insurance companies have already done that. They do bump up premiums for older drivers. But I think the same with the young men. I think you have to draw a line somewhere, and about 80 seems to me to be a good compromise.
6: Now, if we're one to argue that young men shouldn't be allowed to drive till 25, are there perhaps other things they shouldn't be allowed to do until they're 25?
7: Do go on.
6: Well, because, you know, you can join the army and for instance, you can join, you can join a police force, you know. And,
7: yes.
6: Whereas, you know, and if this is based on, if you're an 18-year-old young man, your judgment isn't the best, your brain literally isn't fully formed, then why should we give them guns or positions of authority?
7: I imagine because if you put into the Gardaí, or the army or the navy or something, you're in an environment where you are controlled and disciplined, and you have certain duties and responsibilities that you can't easily escape from, compared to getting into a hot hatch, drugged and drunk, surrounded by your mates, and off on an excursion into death. So I think that, you know, we have different ages for different things, voting, as you drinking, joining the army, as you say. But, you know, you have to make judgments in each case, and they don't have to all be the same.
6: Yeah. Now, just going back to the feral men, as you refer to them, who won't respect this law anyway.
7: Correct.
6: In your view, is there anything that can be done to prevent those people from getting behind a wheel?
7: I think you just have to, the car manufacturers, it's a cat and mouse game, but the car manufacturers have to, and people involved in the trade, they have to make cars more difficult to nick. The police have to have, you know, the cars should have trackers, immobilizers and things like that. They should be easy to find, should be harder to clone the number plates. And the police need more resources. They need ways in which they can shut motorways if they have to, if there's people going the wrong way. Helicopters so they can track them. All that sort of kit that they need to actually get their hands on these people, because they can be associated not just with so-called joyriding, but with serious crime, organized crime, smuggling and drug dealing and all the rest of it. And it's right that they should be caught, and the police should have the resources to do that.
6: Yeah. Sean, thank you very much for speaking with us today. That was Sean O'Grady, their associate editor at the UK Independent. Few comments on that. Does he know what will happen to apprentices? That's actually a good point. Who's going to keep the country running if you can't drive till you're 25? Now I'm using Dublin as an example. You see a lot of tradespeople riding in public transport back and forth who would be younger. But I suppose outside of Dublin, where that kind of system doesn't exist, then... Yeah, that's a good point. Dan says, regarding young men dangerous driving, mandatory black box speed monitor for every person under 25, and for the feral lads being antisocial, social welfare and revenue audits of parents for first offence, on siblings and aunts and uncles on second offence, known friends and associates on the third, neighbours on the fourth. I'm self-employed and live in constant fear of an audit, so why not them? Says Dan. To your guest, ridiculous suggestion that all men below 25 should be banned from driving. The joyriding is being carried out by feral teens, and law-abiding young men should not be painted with the same brush and not suffer as a result. Well, I mean, he did he did accept that point, that there is a cohort who won't pay any attention to the law anyway. So punish law-abiding people to try and punish the feral who don't care anyway. And if you're not starting to drive till you're 25, you'll never have HGV or bus drivers. Someone else says, how are young men supposed to work then with a raised driving age? Punishing a majority for the few. Very few people who agree with him, must be said. Does he really think increasing the age of driving will stop these ferals from stealing cars, joyriding and causing carnage? Absolute rubbish. You're penalising responsible young drivers and impacting their working and daily lives because of an element of feral scumbags. This comes down to policing and its effectiveness. The justice system handing down proportional punishment and, most importantly, building the facilities to house these people. It goes back to the government and their incompetence in their responsibility to the Irish public. Well, now, I mean, notwithstanding the fact about pursuit training, and it's, you know, as we know, the Gardaí didn't have that. If a car suddenly appears on a motorway in Ireland driving the wrong way down, it's very hard, I would have thought, to put a stop to that quickly and, more importantly, safely. Lisa says, your guest views are hugely generalised. They're frankly ridiculous. My dad is 83. Now, because one of the things that Sean O'Grady said was that he would have a cut-off point for older people driving. My dad's 83, still races cars in Mondello. My 21-year-old son wouldn't be able to continue his apprenticeship without his license. Loads more nuanced and clever ways around this problem than this nonsense. Banning over 80s is pure ageism, says another text. With a lack of public transport in rural Ireland, you are condemning older people to the life of exclusion. In my experience, older people are my only drive to the local town. Any long journeys, they are sensible enough to organise a spin. Easy for a young man from a country with public transport to dictate to us. I don't know how young he was. He declined from mentioning that.
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6: Ew. 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Just one last comment on the chat we had with Sean O'Grady, who was suggesting that perhaps men should not be allowed to drive until they're 25. Because their brains aren't fully formed and they might have a tendency towards making rash decisions. My 17-year-old son passed his driving test first time. He's an excellent driver, says this texter. I now have more time in my life, even though he's using my car a lot. If I had to wait another 8 years, never mind if he had to wait, he'd be commuting to college because the public transport is not good enough and there's no accommodation. Yeah, it would also affect third level students quite drastically as well. So anyway, it's Electric Picnic this weekend. And if you're going, but it's your first time, what are the do's and don'ts? How do you survive the forests of mystery? Because it is going to rain. Alan O'Reilly or Carlo Weather is here to dispense his wisdom. Good afternoon, Alan.
8: Good afternoon from Stradbally, Sean.
6: This far out, is it possible to make an accurate prediction, Alan?
8: It's accurate to say it's going to rain. To say how much rain is probably a little bit more tricky, to be fair, this far out. I mean, it is very, very dry here. The ground is pretty much like everywhere in the southeast and parts of the Midlands. It's bone dry. There's very little green grass. But there is rain to come and the ground will probably take a lot of it. How much rain is to fall Friday, Saturday and Sunday is a little bit uncertain. At the moment, the heaviest of the rain is this evening and Thursday, which is probably the best news I can give you.
6: Yeah. Now, the ground in Stradbally, would it be inclined, if there's a heavy rain, would it be inclined to flood a bit, or what's likely to happen in that situation?
8: If it was a thundery shower that was to come first, it probably would run off. But with the kind of rain that we're going to get today, I think, okay, there will be a little bit of runoff, but it will start to absorb quite quickly. And then, you know, there will be a bit of a break tomorrow. And then the heavy rain on Thursday could see some thundery showers. So there could be a little bit of runoff. But at the same time, the soil moisture deficit is about 70 to 80 millimetres here, which means that the land is very, very dry. It's about 40 to 50 millimetres off where it would normally be this time of the year. But as you say, you're right in that, 40, 50 millimetres can't soak away straight away. So there will be a little bit of runoff.
6: Okay, so how will that affect people when they come along and they want to pitch their tent? Might that be necessarily a bit of good news in that it won't be, if they're trying to get the pegs in, it won't be hard as a rock?
8: Well, I think the first couple of, or maybe the first inch or two of the peg will probably be, oh, this is fine. And then when you go a little bit further with the peg, it'll be, oh dear, I should have brought the good pegs. Because yes, it is going to make things a little bit softer on the top of the ground. But I think given how hard the ground is here at the moment, I'm standing on the site in Stradbally, it is going to be a challenge, especially if you bring, you know the way people, Sean, they never opened the tent, never looked at the tent, and then they open the tent and have those flimsy little pegs that are very light. I think there's going to be a lot of bent pegs for the weekend.
6: Right, so maybe is it an idea to go and buy a set of pegs, metal pegs?
8: Yes, you can buy strong pegs, and that will be a good idea if you are kind of properly wanting to pitch the tent and get the pegs into the ground. And getting the pegs and getting the guy ropes of the tent is going to be important because you want that rain to run off the tent. And for those that haven't camped before, you don't want the inside of the tent touching the outside of the tent. That's the biggest issue in terms of rain ending up on the inside of the tent.
6: Right, okay. So does that mean you need, I think it's called surface tension, you need the outside of the tent as taut as possible?
8: Yes, the guy ropes, those little ropes that some people think are just there for fun, are there for a reason. And you want tension on those and you want the water to run off and keep the inside from touching the outside.
6: Right, okay. Would you like bring a little hammer or something just in case you need to whack the old pegs in?
8: A little rubber mallet. Little yeah. rubber mallet is fine, yeah, definitely. Otherwise, you're going to see a lot of lads jumping with their heels trying to get pegs into the ground. It might make for very amusement TikTok maybe, but yeah, not much fun.
6: Yeah. Now, okay, so let's assume they've got the tent up properly and it's not going to be soaking on the inside. It's not going to be cold, but it's not going to be warm either, if that's if you get my meaning. In the evening time, anyway. Yeah.
8: Yeah, I mean, it got down to 1 degree on Sunday night. It's not going to be anything like as cool as that. Friday will probably be the warmest day. It could still get up to 19 or 20 degrees. But Saturday and Sunday, it's not going to probably get above 15, 16 degrees, which is kind of good in that you can wear the raincoat and not be sweating on the inside while trying to stay dry on the outside. So you will want a good raincoat is probably going to keep you, and maybe a woolly hat if, like me and yourself, we're follicly challenged and we don't have the insulation on top.
6: Yeah. No, but once you wander back to the tent at 2 o'clock in the morning and it's all intact and everything, what would you recommend people might wear when they're trying to get to sleep? Would you need a pair of socks, like?
8: Good woolly socks and a woolly hat. And after that, really, you probably just need a good sleeping bag and you'll be fine.
6: Right. Okay. All right. Okay. So, but it will get cold enough to have to wear socks.
8: Because it'll get down to about 10 degrees, which isn't that cold, but still, you know, when you're lying in the tent in the field, it's not warm either. It's not tucked up at home type of cozy weather either at the same time, to be fair.
6: Yeah. Now, you did mention the sleeping bag and a bit like, the tent, people might have bought sleeping bags and not given it that much. They might have assumed they're all the same. What's the best sort of sleeping bag to get?
8: Generally, these days, they have a temperature rating, actually, which makes it a lot easier because, you know, you look at a TOG or something like that, but generally it has like 10 degrees, 5 degrees or 0 degrees. So the 5 or 10 degrees are actually probably going to be fine for this weekend. I mean, if you're thinking about buying it for the future, a 0 degrees will have that extra bit of insulation and will keep you that bit snugger.
6: Right. Okay. And would they be like, are we talking a lot of things to have to carry now? Would they, you know, those kind of heavy TOG sleeping bags?
8: They're still quite compact, actually. I only bought a new one at the weekend, and they're actually getting smaller, believe it or not, in terms of the packaging. They seem to be able to make the material smaller, but still warmer. But it is, I mean, anybody that has come to Electric Picnic, the best part for me is coming in on Friday and watching all these young people trying to haul as many things. They've probably never carried a load as big in their life. Mammy and Daddy have probably always carried everything for them. And all of a sudden, they have tents, they have drink, they have clothes, and God knows what, and they're trying to come through the camp. Site. It's very entertaining.
6: Yeah, I'd say it is. So what are you looking forward to? Do you have like a list of things you want to see, Alan?
8: Amble, is if I can make it that far until Sunday evening. You know, Florence Road, give us a little preview. Really good, you know, East Bass band. Obviously, Lewis Capaldi on Friday night. I've never seen him live. I'd love to see that as well. And there's lots of local small things in between that, and lots on the comedy tent as well. So yeah, look, there's something here for everybody, to be fair.
6: Right, so to anyone going down to Electric Picnic, if you see a follically challenged but extremely dry and comfortable looking chap, that's probably Alan O'Reilly from Carlow Weather. Alan, enjoy yourself down there and thanks for talking to us today. One texter says, as a veteran of dozens of festivals since the early 90s, good quality Gore-Tex hiking boots and trim your toenails are my top two tips for anyone. Says Martin, trim your toenails. Is that because you don't want to get holes in your sock, or is that if you're, you know, if on the off chance you might get to share your sleeping bag with somebody, that, you know, that might be a bit of a off-putter. Why isn't Electric Picnic held during the peak of summer? Better chance of favourable weather. Well, that's true, but there's so many festivals on during the course of the year in this country, but particularly during the summer. I suppose they have to kind of plan it out where there's a bit of a gap between the particular events. And it's got to the point now where Electric Picnic almost marks the end of summer. Sorry to be depressing about it. All these youngsters wondering how to stop the inside of the tent from touching the outside. There are two layers. The main tent, which is the inside bit, and the fly sheet, which is the outside bit. Tents are designed so that there are a few inches between the two when pitched properly. Take the time to get it right, says another texter. I remember camping in Australia and some friends thinking that they were great not bothering with the outer rain cover. And when the morning dew happened, they got soaked. It was hilarious. Probably not for them, I would have thought. A tip for me, a lot of people with a lot of tips about going to an electric picnic. A tip for me is when they put the wristband on your wrist, put it on the wrist on the side that you don't wipe your bum on when you use the toilet. The wristband, tends to dangle. Sorry, maybe TMI. Yes, possibly TMI. At the same time, I respect you for sharing that. You didn't put your name to that message for pretty obvious reasons. But you could see how it might be a useful thing to do, all right? Anyway, going back to what we were talking about at the start of the show with Sean O'Grady and whether people, young men shouldn't be allowed to drive until they're over 25. Unfortunately, many of these troublemakers have zero respect for the law or the rest of society, says this texter, so they have to be made to fear the law. A few lashes on the back for teenage vandals and joyriders to make them fear the consequences of their actions would focus many young minds on staying out of trouble. Unfortunately, the touchy-feely interventions don't work for some of those out-of-control teenagers, and slightly rougher treatment, along with interventions, may be what's needed, or it may make them immeasurably worse. You are listening to The Moncrief Show on News Talk. We'll take a break, back in a couple of minutes.
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6: You are listening to The Moncrief Show on News Talk. 087 1400 106 is our WhatsApp number. Someone did text in saying about you should trim your toenails before you go to electric picnic. I wasn't too clear why you need to do that. The toenails is because you're on your feet for over 12 hours a day and more. If they start digging into you, it's not at all comfortable, someone texted in to say. So thanks for that clarification. Despite, or because of the deaths they have caused, Immigration and Customs Enforcement agents in the US had to be given a new weapon, gloves that can deliver an electric shock. As you can imagine, not everyone is too keen on this. The security and defence analyst Declan Power joins us now to tell us about them. Afternoon, Declan.
9: How are you, Sean? How are things?
6: So how do these things work? I assume it's not the same as a taser, which you can do from a distance. Do you have to actually get up and touch someone with this glove?
9: You do, but it's much more simple than a taser. A taser has to be, there's more training and there's more responsibility required in operating a taser. And it is a form of a firearm. The glove is, it's a part of what are the suite of options of what are now called less lethal weapons. So giving people, whether they're law enforcement or other people who would have to deal with violent individuals, an option other than a firearm. And it's very simple. You put the glove on, it's able to emit a charge of up to about 124 volts, I think is the max it can give, simply by just laying hands. So it's activated when you you lay hands or hand on your potential assailant. And it gives a jolt strong enough to put a healthy young man on the ground. It depends on how strong and how big the person is. You may, one, literally applying it for 1 second onto the physique of an individual and you could knock them down. You might have to do it for longer, 2-3 seconds to disable them, enough maybe to restrain them. That's the idea behind it. In fact, the idea itself is, it's not a bad one if the contextual setting is right and the people using them are properly trained and properly disciplined in the use of it and supervised. In the case of ICE, well, two things, I suppose. You can look at it negatively in that ICE have not shown themselves to be a very competent law enforcement outfit in terms of how they're selected or trained or even their posture and presence on the streets. However, the one positive thing that I could say is that perhaps by using something like this glove, which is very simple to use, it's a lot easier than a taser, that they might be less inclined to use their firearms as freely as they have.
6: Yeah. Now, the charge it would deliver would be less than that of a taser. Would that be right?
9: Oh, considerably less. A taser can deliver up to about 1,200 or more volts. This is calibrated to emit 124. I think there's a max out of those gloves of maybe 150 volts. It's still enough. Maybe not to kill a person in the general scheme of things. But if you were, there is a case that has been documented where a prisoner in a county jail who was being violent, and a mixture of gloves and tasers were used on him that led to his death. But that was, I think, over 40 incidents of application.
6: So, again,
9: one has to wonder what was going on there in terms of application and supervision, that if it wasn't working right the first couple of times, that another option must have been taken. The idea behind these, Sean, is that they're to render a person very temporarily defenseless in order for trained law enforcement officers or healthcare officials to be able to put restraints on the individuals so they can't harm themselves or others. It's not meant to be used, you know, continually, because the problem with something like that is 9 times out of 10, eight times anyway, let's say, you're not probably going to know the health status of the individual. Mm-hmm. So if the person could be large, well built, or even maybe not so large and well built, but on a substance, a narcotic substance that's causing them not to feel pain or whatever, but they could have a heart condition, they could have a variety of conditions that you don't want to damage them any further. And so once they are temporarily out of action, that you can apply restraints.
6: Yeah.
9: That's the idea.
6: Yeah. Okay. And I suppose you can see the logic of that. Especially in relation to ICE, given that there's perhaps a slight inclination to use more lethal force.
9: Look, ICE are probably a very bad example of how this could be used. I mean, let's face it, they appear to be acting like a latter-day version of the Black and Tans inflicted on their own people by their own government. But let's just look at it in the context of a properly trained police force or entity. Or let's just look at it in the context maybe of people who are in very unsafe situations, who maybe need something to even up the balance. I don't know. One case that has been documented involves a female security official at a particularly rough secondary school in a part of the United States who was able to use it to temporarily disable a violent young man enough to, again, have him restrained and then to be taken into custody. You know, there's a lot of potential good use out of this. It's like anything at the end of the day, even firearms in general, Sean. You know, it's down to the people who use them and their intent and their training and their formation in terms of understanding the context and understanding the lethality of what they're using. You know, ICE are not the ideal benchmark to measure against. I mean, if you think, certainly the footage I saw of them in recent times with the fatalities that most people listening would be aware of, the poor unfortunate nurse and the lady in the car, not alone did those guys inflict the damage that they did, but I'm surprised that they didn't inflict damage on each other. Clearly they didn't have a good level of grasp or understanding to be using firearms in close proximity to each other the way they were, and for the reasons they were using them with the individuals that they were claiming to want to restrain. So I think, you know, as I say, I go back to the one point, the only light at the end of the tunnel is that something like these gloves, they're a lot less dangerous to use than a taser.
6: Yeah.
9: They're a lot more simple to use.
6: Yeah. Is their usage fairly widespread in the US? You did mention a teacher using them. God, that must be
9: a
6: hell of a
9: teacher. Not a teacher that I'm aware of, but a person tasked with security in the school. They are not that widespread. They're not that widespread at the moment. They're a comparatively new piece of law enforcement technology. Part of the concept of the less lethal weapons that gave us the taser or beanbag guns or a whole variety of other things that, you know, pepper sprays, things of that nature. And if you think of it in that context, you know, where a properly trained, properly constituted law enforcement officer is using it, particularly somebody who may not be, you know, that big, or, you know, or a female officer, it gives them an option to be able to subdue somebody who's acting in a very violent and dangerous way, or who may be on some sort of substance, or maybe in a psychotic state where you're not going to be able to use normal methods to restrain them, or that you may have to use lethal force. And in a situation with somebody who's on a substance or who's psychotic, you know, their biggest danger is to themselves as well as to others.
6: Yeah.
9: So something like that, if again used in the right way with the right training, could reduce the number of dangerous or lethal outcomes in those situations. But I wouldn't be starting with ice.
6: yeah, let's hope that's the case. Thanks, Declan. As ever, that was Declan Power, the security and defence analyst. The one texter says, it's not the voltage, but the current or ampage that kills about 5 milliamps, which is low. A kettle uses about 10 amps. Now, we already replace our phones too often. They're largely made from non-recyclable materials. Notwithstanding the new EU rules, they are difficult and often impossible to repair. But there is an ethical alternative, or at least more ethical. It's called the Fairphone. It just brought out a new model this week. Jess Kelly is here to tell us about it. Good afternoon, Jess.
10: Good afternoon, Sean.
6: So what is the Fairphone made of that other phones aren't made of?
10: Well, it's very interesting. When you look at the components within the phone and the journey from concept to in your paw, if you buy one of these phones, it's not massively different. What Fairphone has done is they've set out to be more transparent about the elements that are utilised in the device, the labourers who construct the device, and the sort of overall life cycle of a phone. So you may not know this. I know you love your fact of the day. Here's my little nerdy fact of the day. There's around 60 different elements from a periodic table in every smartphone. That's a lot of elements. Some of them are incredibly difficult to come by. Over the years, it's become apparent that some manufacturers were utilising not fantastic conditions, to put it mildly, to source them. And so what Fairphone has done is it's cracked open the entire process and kind of put pressure on the big players in the smartphone manufacturing field to revise and rethink how and what they're putting into their phones. You mentioned there about the right to repair, which has come into play, and Fairphone has been doing this long before it was cool or forced by law. The idea is that in a Fairphone phone, you can charge the device up to and beyond 80% around 1,000 times, and then you can repair the battery or swap out the battery using the humble screwdriver that you've got in your gaff, rather than having to go to a specialist and paying around 120 quid.
6: I understand the phone actually comes with a screwdriver.
10: Yes.
6: So they're actively encouraging you to do it.
10: They're actively encouraging you to do it, which is transformational. I remember a few years ago, I went out and I bought a Samsung phone, and it was one of the fancy ones with the curved edges, and I was thrilled, and I did that thing that I always do, which is bring my phone to the bathroom with me here in this office, and I put it on the toilet paper thing on day one. I am still not over that trauma, and I remember going to a few shops around here to try and figure out how much it would cost to repair, and it was a new phone, it was the curvy screen, and it was 280 quid to repair the screen.
6: Oh, wow.
10: So I just dealt with a broken screen for a long time.
6: Yeah.
10: And that's part of why the right to repair has come in, but it's also part of why Fairphone has been doing what it's doing, which is trying to make it so that you can repair things yourself at home, making the parts available and more affordable. When iPhone first came out, and up until recently enough, Apple would say that you had to go to an authorized Apple premium reseller or partner to get your parts swapped out, which meant your phone would be taken from you. They'd have to use specialized machinery, and this is still the case now. I was only talking about it recently, to get your screen taken off and swap it out. You can't just get, a screwdriver or a knife and like hoosh it up. You have to use special vacuum cups with a huge amount of pressure to lift it off. Inside a phone, I don't know if anyone has ever taken a phone apart, but it's so intricate, all of the various elements, and that's where the sort of bits and pieces that we're talking about here, the nickel and the lithium and the cobalt, that's all within the motherboard of the phone. And the wires inside, to replace them, to remove them, to do anything with them, it's as thin as your hair. So again, in terms of the precision and so on, but what Fairphone has done is the majority of the elements of the device, they have made it so that you can repair a phone. Now, they're not the only ones to do this. Nokia, do you remember Nokia came back from the dead a few years ago? They brought out a device that allowed you to purchase a toolkit for 60 quid so that you could repair all the bits and pieces at home. the issue was still access to the parts and the cost of the parts if you so wanted to change them. But the good thing is, because of Fairphone now, they have gone down the route of putting the pressure on. So Samsung and Apple in particular, which are the two big manufacturers, in recent years, they have upped their environmental efforts, some of which is great and doesn't really impact us, but benefits the planet. Some of it's a pain in the face. So you know the way you don't get the plug in the box anymore?
6: Yeah.
10: Absolute dose. I've watched videos online of people giving out about how it's a less luxurious and premium unboxing experience when you get, you know, the real troubles of the world, Sean.
6: Oh, gosh. I know, a nightmare for them.
10: Thoughts and prayers. But elements of it is better for the environment and has no real impact. So, for example, Apple now use the recycled parts for their batteries, which is amazing.
6: Yeah.
10: They're also being more transparent about the various elements that are there. They're also trying to use recycled elements as well. There's no denying, in all the research I've done over all the years, the most ethical and the greenest phone you can use is the one that you already own.
6: Yeah, yeah.
10: People like me are part of the problem, who are telling you that the new Google Pixel 11 is out and it's deadly and you should go and buy it. That's not ideal. So we've seen the trend in the last number of years in this country. People are really into buying refurbished devices. So if your phone goes kaput and you need to get a new one, don't go and buy a brand new in a sealed box phone. Go to the likes of Refurbed or Swappy or Mint Plus. You can save a hell of a lot of money, but it also then is keeping the devices in circulation for a lot longer. We know that Apple and Google are extending the amount of time that they will provide software for older phones. So Google, I think it's 7 years worth of updates now. Apple is sometimes criticized in that every time they bring out a new phone, which they will do in a few weeks' time, the model from 2 years ago, mysteriously the battery just all of a sudden drains and there are big cases and allegations and all the rest about that. But it does seem like things are improving. Now, I've read some stuff about some cynical people who would say that Fairphone, they've essentially just spun a good marketing game rather than being transformational, because again, at its fundamental core, they're still making smartphones, right? They're still using the elements. They're just shining a light and trying to source the elements a bit more ethically and openly and being honest about it. But if you read, if you put the two phones, if you put, it's not a high-end phone. So the Fairphone 6, looking at the spec on it, it's not going to rival the latest Google Pixel 11 or the latest iPhone. It's more a mid-range phone. So it's akin to one of the A-range from Samsung. So it's around €550 to buy the basic Fairphone model. You're getting a very good camera, very good battery. It ticks all of those boxes in terms of functionality. It just gives you the peace of mind in that you know where the elements have come from, the understanding a little bit more about the workers' rights and all the rest. But as you said, it's the Fairphone 6. I still don't see them every day of the week. I still don't see them in everybody's hands. So although we can get the feel-good factor of knowing this stuff goes on, how many of us have actually bought one?
6: Yeah, one person is texting in to say, I have a Fairphone.
10: Oh,
6: the biggest advantage is the enormous sense of smugness you get when compared to the corporate playthings your friends and colleagues have. Someone else, though, says Fairphone uses a non-Android Apple operating system.
10: So they have their own operating system, which is, you can get access to the Android apps, but this is one of the big things, again, because there's a lot of sort of controversy and questions around the overall footprint and climate impact of the big tech companies. So Fairphone, again, it is a little bit niche. They are trying to do things a little bit differently, but in terms of the functionality, you're not going to run into any big pains. It's not like when Huawei were kicked off the Google platform and had to go down the Huawei store. In terms of the functionality of the phone, it'll still do all the bits and pieces that you need and want it to do.
6: Yeah, you probably won't even notice the
10: difference. You wouldn't notice the difference.
6: Maybe you have to swipe in a different direction.
10: It's very minimal. It's like the icon for the App Store would look slightly different. It's all kind of cosmetic rather than functional.
6: Yeah.
10: If you want a device to call, text, do emails, play a few games, watch a few videos, you can't really go wrong. I think as interesting as the Fairphone company is and as good as the impact is, I think it's more interesting to see the pressure that they're putting on the bigger players to try and, like, every year when the Samsung or Apple launches on, I'd have to sit through like a 15-minute presentation of how they have reduced their impact on the environment. And you know that everybody is going, God, that's great. Look at the turtles in that video. God, that's great. But also show me the new phone that's going to, you know, take a better photograph or whatever it is. It's still trying to balance those two things. Now, when I was down in Apple in Cork in February, I was on their campus, which is incredibly impressive. And they are working towards being sort of net zero in terms of their carbon footprint and all the rest. And the campus down on in Cork is making massive inroads. So they do practice what they preach in terms of their campus, the various campuses that they have around the world. It's about us, the users, and resisting that urge to, whenever the new iPhone is launched, rushing out to buy it and leaving your iPhone 17 that's still perfectly functional in the drawer in the kitchen.
6: Yeah. The right to repair.
10: Yeah.
6: Does that affect any phone? If you've a 5-year-old iPhone.
10: No.
6: You see, yeah, I was wondering about
10: snakes.
6: That.
10: Yeah. So it's for devices as of last year. And it's not just phones, it's anything electrical.
6: Yeah.
10: And it's also not that you absolutely should sit down at the kitchen table with a head torch and a screwdriver. It's that they have to make it easier for the device to be repaired.

0: redesigned, though, to make it easier to repair them.
1: Well, this is, yeah, I don't know if it's that they have to make a big redesign or if they have to make the tools more accessible. So again, you can buy kits. There's a kit called the iFixit kit, and you can get it. And it does have the little suction cups to take the screen off and so on. So I wonder, will they make big design overhauls going forward? The current iPhone that'll be launched in September has already been in work, you'd imagine, for 2 or 3 years at this stage. I don't know how much of a shift they've made in terms of the design as a result of that. But again, under this new legislation, they will have to make it so that it can be repaired more easily. I'm so excited. This is how dorky I am. I'm so excited to see how they dance around the terminology of this. And they're like, oh, no. It's not a black and white issue. We live here in the grey area. It can be repaired. You just need to go to an expert.
0: Yeah, on the moon. Jess, thanks a million.
1: Thank you.
0: That's our tech correspondent, Jess Kelly, there. We'll take a break. Back in a minute.
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4: Can't go to festivals. I think 40 is the cut-off. Would you agree with that?
5: Yeah.
4: It is for the purpose of this next joke. And there's no joy in wandering through a field for 3 days trying to find the only drug dealer who can sell you a Rennie. I'm sorry, that is... Do you want any acid? That's the last thing, I've already got some! Bloody reflux, I'm sweating here, mate! I had the burrito on Wednesday, I'm not sexist! So... Dying, mate! All I have to do is lick a spring onion, that's a week off! Just give me after, Rennie, I've got the kids! It's the back of the field on a Rennie, it's kicking in this. I'm gonna stay up till 11:30, come on! Tell me about the school catchment areas, Julie.
0: That was the comic Scott Bennett. They're obviously talking about going to outdoor festivals such as Electric Picnic, which we were talking about earlier on. Obviously going as an older person. Just referring back to what we were talking to Jess Kelly about this Fairphone, which is this... It's kind of slightly more ethical than the other phones, or at least they're transparent about where all the parts come from. And it comes with a screwdriver, so you can, for instance, replace the battery unlike other phones where it just dies and then you usually end up getting a new phone. Will the Fairphone auto-transfer your data contacts app when you enter your Gmail address? Somebody wants to know. Jess says yes, is the answer to that. Someone else says, I have an iPhone 13 mini, which I absolutely love because of the size. I got the battery replaced twice with an unauthorized dealer, but the battery is still very poor and the phone is slow. Do any of the refurb type companies take your phone and give it a full overhaul so it's like new? Don't know the answer to that question. If anyone else out there knows the answer, please let us know. David says, pointing fingers at Apple and companies of that ilk is nonsense. Weren't the public queuing around the corner to buy said phones? It's rampant consumerism. They wouldn't be so profitable if you could all buy a phone for 200 quid and keep it in good order for 5 years. Well, indeed, you're right, David. The particularly ironic thing about all that is that, you know, every year or 2 years a new phone comes out and it's all shiny and attractive looking, and it does largely the same thing as the phone you have in your hand. Until they bring in a phone, David, that'll get up in the morning and do a day's work for you and let you lying in bed, then what's the point of getting a new phone? First, though, let's not leave all that aside. Paw Patrol, a show about talking dogs that are apparently qualified to operate sophisticated machinery and vehicles. They live in an extremely high-tech house, and according to the Paw Patrol movie, it's all paid for by T-shirt sales. Sure. But even more worryingly, the show depicts a world where a private sector group has to carry out rescues and capture criminals because the public sector is hopelessly corrupt or incompetent. Is this ostensibly innocent kid show really a propaganda vehicle for neoliberalism? The cultural critic Paul

0: Whittington has been sniffing around this idea. Good afternoon, Paul.
1: Hello, Sean. How are you?
0: Not too bad. Once you first started to think about this, did the scales fall from your eyes?
1: The sad thing is I found the time to think about it at all. But there have been a couple of critical articles about this, one in The Economist and a few in The Guardian over recent years. The reason I was aware of the show is when my boy was small, he's now going to senior school and watches, you know, films about horrific shark attacks and things like that. But at that point, he was very interested in Paw Patrol and it seemed harmless to me. It was annoying, but it was harmless. I thought it's these pups and they're eternally pups. Their owner Sky, the teenager is called Sky. He's 10. He will never be 11. They never get older, and they say things like chase is on the case, rubble on the double, and each week they solve calamities in their little community of Adventure Bay. And the mayor of Adventure Bay, who I reckoned was probably a Democrat, he is completely incompetent, and it all seemed very innocent to me, annoying but innocent. But according to some, there is this undercurrent, and actually superficially it seems almost liberal. My son's favourite character, Rocky, he was obsessed with recycling, and there's all this kind of stuff about community, and also the main villain, Mayor Humdinger, from the rival town of Soggy Bottom. He has kind of blonde ice cream hair and builds phallic towers and wants to take the world over. So it superficially it seemed sort of mildly liberal, but apparently not.
0: Yeah, because this is, after all, we should point out, this is a Canadian show.
1: It is Canadian and made in Ontario near the lake that Trump now wants to rename Lake America, I believe. But nevertheless, there people have even accused it of Ayn Randism. You know what I mean? I don't know if you've ever had the misfortune to come across her, but it is true that they are a private security company, effectively like the ones you get on gated communities in America, and they seem to they are repaid with lots of donuts, etc., at the end of the day, and they sort of operate outside the law in a funny way. So people have pointed that out, and also, as you said in the new film, this thing is huge and the merchandise is massive, and there's a joke in the new film about them making money out of the merchandise, so that's being seen as it's all a kind of, you know, capitalist scam. I mean, whether, you know, any of this gets through to 5 and 6 year olds, Sean, I have no idea.
0: Yeah. No, because it often struck me that Paw Patrol is actually a ripoff of a much older show called Thunderbirds that had a similar, it was that, you know, those old Gerry Anderson puppet things. When they did something similar, they all lived on an island together, which is slightly suspect, but and Daddy had an extreme amount of money. And they were always going around rescuing people. But at least you saw, you know, they'd go to other parts of the world where there was a government in operation, and they didn't seem terrible.
1: Yes.
0: You know, they were just helping out.
1: No, and you should remember they were operating during the Cold War as well, Sean. So they had, you know, they had other things to worry about. But yeah, no, it's true. It is kind of a ripoff of that. But it's way more successful than Thunderbirds ever was. Mm-hmm. And people are now worrying about its politics as people do.
0: Is there something to that though? Because if you're a 6 year old or a 7 year old, is that helping forming your view of the world?
1: In my experience, no. Not really. I mean, it's not Paw Patrol particularly, because I think if they are there, these Ayn Randian politics are too obscure for 5 and 6 and 7 year olds. Even the brightest of them to take in. I think there are other children's programs where you get these very interesting intrusions of adult politics. Like, I don't know if you've ever watched the Mr. Bean cartoons, which are they're still making them, which I didn't believe. The original series they were based on was unspeakable. The sort of live action sitcom in which he sort of went around falling over from the 80s and 90s, that's gone, long gone. But this is huge, and anywhere we go on holidays in Europe, there's Mr. Bean, a translation to Portuguese or whatever, and he is like an introduction to the British class system for junior viewers, and they're actually quite witty and clever, and he is this sort of lower middle class person who is very work shy and lives in the attic of this terrifying Cockney landlady called Mrs. Wickett, and he despises his neighbours, who are kind of very obviously working class. They have tattoos and so forth, and you know, and he yearns to be accepted by the upper classes, and in one episode he meets the Queen and really makes a show of himself. So there's a lot in that, especially if you happen to be British. But you know, there's an awful lot underneath it.
0: Yeah. Now, but I suppose, and again, this has exercised people that say Daddy Pig in Peppa Pig is perpetually depicted as absolutely useless. And he's trying his best all the time.
1: He is. That was another favourite when my son was small. And I mean, some men have chosen to find this offensive. I always had a soft spot for him, to be honest with you. But he's always out of breath, and they're always putting him into fun runs and so forth. You know, where he keels over with a stroke and so forth. And he is incompetent. It's Mummy Pig who does everything, and he's kind of just sitting around being surprised by everything. But I think that's the thing they got into trouble for was actually health and safety. It was noted after the first few years that the kids were riding around without cycle helmets, and that Daddy Pig didn't wear a seatbelt, possibly because he couldn't get one that would fit him. But so they had to go back and change all that. I think it's comparatively inoffensive. I don't know if you noticed that with that show Masha and the Bear. I don't know how up you are in these things, but that's huge as well. And a group of British MPs in July, with little else to do while the government was falling, they got together to demand it be taken off the regular TV schedules, because they reckon it's soft Soviet or soft Russian propaganda.
0: Wow, why so?
1: Well, because basically it's from a folktale, actually. It's very annoying as well, but it's from a folktale, and it's basically this mischievous little girl in the forest, and this large shaggy bear is always saving her. And its critics argue that the bear is Russia, and that the real Russia is not very cuddly at all, so that it's sort of soft propaganda. I mean, again, to be honest, you know, you think of a 6-year-old watching it and going, you know, I'm being a bit too hard on Vladimir Putin. You know what I mean? I'm not sure how much of that would get through to them, but it may be. It's very successful in any case.
0: Yeah, isn't there a show called Turtle Twins?
1: That's more
0: explicit about its intentions.
1: Well, it is, but the funny thing, it's very American, and I watched, you know, for my sins, I watched a few of them for the piece I wrote for the Examiner, but basically, it's about these two kids and their Cuban-American grandmother, who I imagine lives in Miami and hates Fidel Castro, but she never says that, and she has a wheelchair that's a time machine, Sean, and they go back and they meet capitalist heroes like John Locke and Benjamin Franklin and so forth, but they also go back, and in one episode they meet Karl Marx, and they sort of make fun of him and stand him on a desert island, and so they, you know, and they try to balance it because they meet Rosa Parks too and they like her, but it's very capitalist, and to the extent actually that if it doesn't bore a child to death, it might actually succeed in indoctrination.
0: Ah, right. Now, most people would say that Bluey is the acme of good children's programs.
1: It's lovely, yeah.
0: It is lovely. It actually does teach a lesson that kids can get most of the time.
1: Does it have
0: a problem though? Is that in the, well, particularly if Peppa Pig depicts fathers as perennially useless, Bluey depicts fathers as people who have all the time in the world to play with their children and roll around in the back garden kind of thing.
1: Exactly. The dad in that, he's infuriating because he's so attuned and, you know, knows exactly how to play and what to say. I mean, it's a lovely program, to be honest. There is this always, and in fact, in most of them, there's the teachable moment where everything slows down and you're supposed to get the message of them, which I don't think, when I was small, when you were small, cartoons are basically just violent.
0: Yeah.
1: And I don't remember there being any teachable moment except try to avoid standing on the rake or something. But in these things, the dad and Bluey, I have to say, it would make your teeth grind because he's so perfect and he makes you feel inadequate, but you can't really give out about the show because it is funny and it's very sweet. But this kind of propaganda is obviously nothing new. I was looking up while I was waiting to come on this cartoon from the 1940s called Bugs Bunny Nips the Nips, Bugs Bunny takes on the Japanese Imperial Army. And Warner Brothers got rid of it, but of course it's on YouTube, and I just watched it, and it's phenomenal. Now, it was made in the middle of the war, and America was not well disposed towards Japan, but it's incredible. And they make up this, you know, Mel Blanc, who used to do the voice of Bugs Bunny and all these people, he makes up this kind of fuck-card Japanese, and they all have crooked teeth, and he kills about, I'd say, a platoon, and then, you know, paints a flag on the side of a coconut tree for each one he kills. It's incredible. So there is nothing new in any of this, and Paw Patrol is pretty harmless compared to that, I think.
0: Yeah. Now, and have you found, actually, now that your son is a bit older, he's not saying, you know, that Elon Musk has the right idea or anything disturbing like that?
1: No, in fact, on the contrary, he's saying he boos Teslas when we're driving. He's very, I think he comes from a woke household, perhaps, but he also says he'd love to go to New York. It's one of the places he wants to go to, but not until Trump is gone. So, no, on the contrary.
0: Yeah, so Paw Patrol has failed miserably then in that regard. Paul, thanks a million for talking with us today. That was the cultural critic Paul Whittington there. 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
0: You are listening to the Moncrief Show on News Talk. 087-1400-106 is our WhatsApp number. Jonathan DeBurka Butler joins us once again to bring us stories from other parts of the world. Afternoon, Jonathan.
3: Sean, how are you going?
0: Right, Liberia we're going to go to first, a very troubled part of the world, and the former vice president there has been arrested.
3: Yeah, so Liberia, it's not a huge country, it's only about 6 million people live in it, and former vice president there has been charged. All right, she was detained for a couple of hours and the charges were read to her. Now, this vice president is a woman by the name of Jewel Howard Taylor. Now, when you hear the words Taylor in Liberia, you're right to think in that direction. She was the former wife of Charles Taylor, but she didn't actually get into politics when he was president. So he was president from 1997 to 2003, and then he subsequently left, and of course he was charged by the UN, the International Criminal Court.
0: Yeah.
3: For his part in the war in Sierra Leone, and was sentenced to 50 years in prison, and he's still in prison in the UK. He's 78 now. But anyway, his wife, or ex-wife, got into politics years later and was actually the running mate of George Weah, the famous footballer who became president. So she was vice president from 2018 to 2024. Okay, a little bit of a backstory there. But she has been charged in relation to what investigators in Liberia are calling a transnational narcotics network. Okay, so there's been a couple of seizures in the last couple of months of big lumps of cocaine, right? So back in July, they came across $317 million worth of cocaine that was in Liberia. And they suspect that she is somehow involved in this. Okay. So it's a pretty amazing charge when you consider the station that she used to hold in the country up until 2024. But it is part of a major crackdown on cocaine and drug trafficking in the country, right? And it's a fairly big name.
0: Yeah. Is it a kind of a positive sign within Liberia in general that somebody with that surname is getting arrested for these kind of crimes?
3: Yeah, I guess it is. You'd have to say that it is, given her history and her connections, which obviously, these are still just accusations.
0: Yes,
3: but if there is anything to them, she's obviously used them to make money out of it, out of what's going on here. Now, the authorities have said that they're also charging two Croatians and a Ukrainian who aren't in the country. And they say that they're looking within Liberia's security establishment for more people who are involved. So they're really going hard on it.
0: The security establishment means that more people within...
3: I guess in the police or in the army or whatever, you know, people who are turning a blind eye. And I mean, they do have a problem in this part of the world as a kind of a transport hub for cocaine. There's no doubt about it. We've spoken about it before. Other countries along that coast of West Africa, the drugs are transported over from South America, and then they go to Europe from these countries in Africa, and you know, presumably the borders are quite porous and people are easy to buy off, you know.
0: Not exactly, that well regulated. I suppose this largely took place in the US, but it involves the Daily Mail, who were, you know, as tabloid papers sometimes will do, they'll stalk celebrities.
3: Yeah.
0: But in this case, the Daily Mail didn't stalk a celebrity.
3: They misstalked.
0: They misstalked.
3: Yeah, they did. Yeah. So I'm going to say where I got this story initially from, because I think it's relatively important. This came from The Guardian, and I would say it was gleefully reported by The Guardian. Okay. So they're basically saying that the Daily Mail newspaper secretly tailed and photographed a woman in Detroit, and then they published an article and photographs of her, falsely claiming that she was Meg White. Okay, so Meg White was the former drummer with the White Stripes.
0: Yep.
3: Okay, now the White Stripes disbanded back in 2011. Okay, and Meg White, from that point on, has basically said, look, I don't want anything to do with the public. All right, I'm just going to live in Detroit and I want to be left alone, essentially, right? So they, in fact, were inducted into the Rock and Roll Hall of Fame last year. And she didn't turn up. She sent a message of gratitude through Jack White. She just wants to be left alone, right? So whatever, for whatever reason, the Daily Mail decided that they were going to go to Detroit and try and find her, right? But they ended up tracking the wrong woman, okay? And they went and they spoke to her. They approached her a few times. They spoke to her. And even then she said, look, I'm not Meg White. I don't know why you keep thinking that I am. So she denied it. They still followed her. They still took photos of her. And then they published a story saying that they had found her and that these were the first public photos of her, or photos in public of her, for 17 years. So they had this exclusive story. But it soon became apparent that it wasn't Meg White. It was a friend of hers, someone that she knows, all right, but not her at all.
0: Yeah.
3: And the only reason they went ahead and published the story was because they concluded that she was Meg White, because she politely replied thank you after a compliment about the White Stripes music during one of those confrontations with the reporter.
0: Yeah.
3: So I don't know where they got it from, but anyway, they put it out there, and then a couple of days later, they quietly took it down without an apology or a correction or anything like that.
0: Yeah, and this person that they claimed was Meg White, I wonder, do they have any legal recourse?
3: I don't know at this stage. I'm sure they probably do, for invasion of privacy, perhaps.
0: Yeah.
3: You know, and I mean, she repeatedly told them that she wasn't Meg White.
0: Yeah.
3: It was confirmed, The Guardian again gleefully confirmed from at least three sources who are close, a music exec and then another ex-wife of Jack White and then another person who is in the music sphere in Detroit, that this is, that it wasn't Meg White, but it was a friend, and everybody kind of knows this friend in Detroit and exactly who she is.
0: But the story didn't say anything kind of defamatory about Meg White. She hadn't become a bag lady. Not that I know of.
3: I think the pictures were based, you know, the usual type of Hello Magazine type thing.
0: Yeah.
3: You know, here is this famous person outside a restaurant. Doesn't she look awful or amazing or normal like everybody else?
0: Yeah.
3: Kind of thing.
0: Oh, my word. Now, we're going to go to the UK now, though. The Myanmar embassy, where the ambassador can't get in, or
3: yeah, it's a great story, this one. So a bit of background here. So obviously Aung San Suu Kyi was leader of Myanmar, and there was a coup back in February 2021. There had been a coup a couple of years before that as well, and they kicked her out, right? So at the time, there was an ambassador in London, a man by the name of Chau Zwar Min. Okay, he's now 68 years of age. And when that military coup happened, he didn't recognize the new government. And so he said, I'm staying put because I don't see you as the legitimate government, and therefore you can't kick me out of my job, effectively, right?
0: Yeah.
3: So he went out about his business, and one day he discovered a few months after the coup that he was locked out of the embassy itself. Now, important distinction here, he was locked out of the embassy, but he decided that he would go back to the residence, and he stayed there. And he is still there, right?
0: Yeah. Okay.
3: Now, what's happened in this case is that the British Foreign Office have actually taken a case against him, right? So they're basically saying that you're not allowed to be there, and you're guilty of the offence of diplomatic trespass, okay? Because you've been officially kicked out of your job, right, you're no longer allowed to reside at that residence because you're not the ambassador anymore. Now, I know there's a whole thing around, well, surely this is something for Myanmar to figure out because it's their land. But actually, that whole thing about, you know, embassies being the foreign country's land is not true, really.
0: Yeah.
3: They still belong to the host country. So as far as the British are concerned, this guy is just an ordinary Myanmar citizen who is illegally staying in the embassy residence, not the embassy itself, but the embassy residence of Myanmar, and he shouldn't be there. So they're taking a case against him.
0: I assume diplomatic trespass isn't the same as trespass. That if it's got the word diplomatic in front of it, no one's going to prison for this.
3: Yeah, I don't know. I don't know what the charge is, because I tried to see was there any precedence here and I couldn't find any. So I don't know what could happen to him.
0: Yeah.
3: Essentially.
0: Well, highly unusual.
3: Yeah, diplomatic trespass is defined as exactly what he's doing.
0: Yeah.
3: You know, not leaving when you're supposed to leave.
0: Yeah.
3: Essentially.
0: And the UK government, though, I assume, recognises the current government of Myanmar.
3: No, this is the weird thing.
0: What? Yeah,
3: this is the weird thing, and this is where I think your man might have a case.
0: Yeah.
3: You know, I can imagine some judge up in the high, the Westminster Magistrates Court saying, I can make a bit of a name for myself here, you know.
0: Yeah.
3: If the UK government doesn't recognize the legitimacy of this government, how can we expect the former ambassador to recognize the legitimacy of this government? So, you know, maybe he does have a case. And that is what he's putting forward. His defense lawyer is saying, look, it's not a legitimate government. So, you know, how can they take the appointment away from him?
0: And if the UK recognized the government that appointed him as ambassador, then he's still technically ambassador.
3: I suppose.
0: Yeah, that'll be an interesting one. So this is in court now. They're having these arguments.
3: It's in the process, So I think I think it was last Wednesday when it kicked off, and I haven't seen anything since, but it's one to watch because it'll be very interesting to see how it pans out.
0: I'll be watching it very closely in Myanmar as well, I would have thought. European mainland now, Hungary particularly now, and I suppose it's not something that's... That, curiously enough, has been reported a lot because I suppose we've been focusing more on the heat waves in Italy and France and the deaths as a result of that. But the Danube, the levels of the Danube are ridiculously low.
3: Yeah, absolutely. And in Hungary, in Budapest specifically, they have thrown up some secrets that they've been hiding for a very long time. Specifically, the waters got so low that they discovered the bodies of two German soldiers that have been there since World War II. They know this because when they found their military identity tags along with them as well. Now, these military identity tags, they'd usually be like little cookies, right? And there's a line down the middle.
0: Mm.
3: You'd have a number up on the top half and you'd have a number on the bottom half. The idea was that if your mate was shot dead beside you, you'd clip off the bottom half. You'd leave the top half around his neck so you could identify the body, and you'd bring the bottom half back to your officers and say, Jimmy's dead or Fritz is dead or whatever, okay? And then it would be reported. But in this case, the military tags were intact, right? So that never happened. So therefore, these two kids, probably these two soldiers, have been missing for 80 years. And now they've been finally discovered, or over 80 years, and now they've finally been discovered.
0: And they were German soldiers.
3: They've been identified now as two members of the Wehrmacht, German soldiers. Because you have to bear in mind, so there was a big engagement towards the end of the war, the Battle of Budapest, which lasted for about 6 to 8 months, I think. About 50,000 people were killed, thousands of people killed. But Hungary and Germany were allies during the Second World War, as you know. So they were kind of defending Budapest together against the Allies. But anyways, it's an extraordinary story, and now they have to figure out who these guys were, and they'll give them a burial.
0: Oh, they don't automatically, you know, even from the dog tags
3: So it's a process, right? So they'll go back and they'll identify them, and then they'll just make sure. But they have to figure out if the dog tags, where they were found on the body. So if they were found around the neck, it's more than likely that they belonged to the lads who were killed. But if they were found around the hip, it could have been the case that somebody had taken them and had run off with them and they subsequently died. But it's more than likely, because they're intact, that they are that they do belong to the two boys. But they're always careful about these.
0: Yeah, and I assume that they were preserved in the mud.
3: Yes.
0: I mean, not in great nick, but that was...
3: Yeah, they were preserved in the mud, and apparently I read on some archaeology site there was sort of deposits of oil around them and that kind of thing, of some sort of petrol, I think, around them. presumably from the time of the war, but I need to look more into that.
0: Aren't there a lot of missing soldiers since World War II?
3: Loads. Yeah. In the Soviet Union alone, apparently, there's over 2 million.
0: Wow.
3: Yeah. So there's loads to be discovered still.
0: That's extraordinary, or may never be.
3: You are, indeed.
0: Yeah, and discovered. Right, Liechtenstein we're going to, finally. We don't really talk about Liechtenstein that much, because, you know, blinking you'd miss it sort of thing.
3: Yeah.
0: But it's changed its the royal succession laws.
3: It has. So Liechtenstein, it's tiny. It's in between Switzerland and Austria. I presume they speak German. Population of about 40,000 people, and they've one of the oldest royal families there. Since the 12th century, they've been going. And they have an enormous amount of power. They actually had a referendum back in 2003. I think the prince at the time, Prince Hans Adam II, he threatened to leave Liechtenstein if he wasn't given more power. And they put it to a referendum, and the country basically said, okay, we want you to stay, because presumably they make quite a bit of money out of them.
0: Yeah, I think it's all duty-free there, kind of Monaco thing going on there.
3: Lots of nice arrangements anyway. Yeah. So anyway, the prince there has a lot of power. He can veto popular referendums. He can dismiss the parliament whenever he wants. He appoints the judges, hands out pardons, all that kind of thing. It's like a tiny version of Trump, basically. What they've decided now is that they're going to change their royal succession rules to allow women to ascend the throne. How enlightened they are.
0: Wow.
3: And that has never happened before. They had to decide that through the princely court, right? So the princely court is a gathering of eminent princely people, and two-thirds of them decided that it was okay for this to happen. So they're going with the times.
0: Yeah. And the current prince, is there a clear successor to this prince?
3: So Prince Hans Adam II, he's been the head of the royal family since 1989, but since about 2006, he's been fairly quiet. And Prince Alwa has been carrying out most of the duties.
0: Okay.
3: Now, his son is next up. I think Prince Wenzel is his name. He was born in 1995. He has a sister who was born in 1996.
0: Might be in the running.
3: I think probably Prince Alwa, who's there now, he has brothers who'd probably precede her if something was to happen, and all sorts of things. It's all very complex. But the reason they're doing it, they basically say, look, it's time for them to get into modern times, and they feel that basically the princely house should be led by the person who has been best prepared for this responsibility, and presumably that means someone who's the oldest in the family.
0: So my word, wokeness gone mad. So what should be look out for over the next week?
3: Yeah, a few things happening. On the 29th, Iceland is voting to resume EU negotiations. So they will begin their long path to the European Union if they decide to go that way. Then on the 30th, the following day, first round of presidential elections in Haiti. God, will they even go ahead?
0: Yeah,
3: is the question.
0: Yeah.
3: You know, and how, what's it going to look like after it happens, if it does happen? It's a crazy business, really, over there. So that's that. And then the final week of Edinburgh Fringe is this week as well.
0: Okay, right. Good stuff. Jonathan, thanks a million.
3: Cheers,
0: as
3: Sean.
0: Ever, Jonathan De Burka Butler there. You are listening to the Moncrief Show and News Talk. We're going to take a break. After that, boobs are back.
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0: You are listening to the Moncrief Show on News Talk. Shane's here to tell us what's coming up on the hard shoulder. Shane.
4: Yeah, thanks indeed, Sean. Barry White is going to be reporting from the funeral of Jack Kennedy, who of course died in the crash on the M9. His mother sending heartfelt apologies at the funeral to those injured. Jennifer Karen McNeill, the Minister for Health, will be popping in to us to talk about that HSE approval of Sky Clary's reimbursement for Friedrich ataxia patients. And Henry McKean on Lego's record profits and why the toy has stood the test of time. It really is incredible that it is still such enduring popularity.
0: Yeah. Isn't it just? Yeah. That's all coming up on the hard shoulder just after the 4 o'clock news. We were talking earlier on, now we were talking about Paw Patrol and whether it's, you know, got an insidious message to it or not. The Paw Patrol t-shirts may be as outrageously priced as an iPhone, says one texter. Someone else says, I'd like to see a documentary that explains the real story behind the Disney movies. I bet they are so interesting. Well, I suppose a lot of those are based on old, you know, or at least some of them are based on old folk tales. And those old folk tales are very disturbing. And you know, you'll find various versions of them in different cultures. And lots of theories as to what actually the design of those stories were. Were they kind of warnings to kids to be, you know, not to go into the forest at night because there might be bears there rather than evil witches? When you look closely, you find a lot of so-called children-friendly programs have a bit of an edge to them, especially in the 70s and 80s, says this texter. Oh, yeah. Like, I think Paul Whittington, who we talked to, did mention Tom and Jerry, wildly, wildly violent, and also a bit racist, if you remember the bits where, you know, there was the kind of house cleaner, the mammy character. Though Shane in Galway has actually learnt from, you know, he's retained some messages from the cartoons he used to watch as a child. And he relates them as such. Teachable moments from the cartoons of my childhood. When approaching a tunnel in the side of a mountain, pause to check it isn't just a painting. Of course you should. If you find yourself standing on an X in the road, quickly step off that X. That whistling sound is a rapidly plummeting anvil or piano. If a package arrives from Acme Company, just send it back. It won't work, and customer service isn't a thing yet. A lot of wisdom in there, Shane. Thanks for that. Now, boobs are back. Sales of push-up bras have been steadily increasing. A sign, perhaps, that the skinny waif look is finally declining in popularity. The Sunday Times writer Katie Glass has been lifting and separating the evidence. Afternoon, Katie.
5: Hello, nice to talk to you.
0: Nice to talk to you too. So, what do you ascribe this to, do you think?
5: Oh, that's interesting. Why has it happened? Well, I guess the pendulum always swings in trends, doesn't it? So we've seen everyone getting into GLP-1s. So those are weight loss drugs, getting skinny. And, you know, fashion always likes to throw us a curveball. So I think it's gone the other way now. And it's saying, right, back to push-up bras. So you said, yeah, push-up sales of push-up bras have gone up. And we've got on catwalks, designers sending people down the catwalk in bras. And it seems boobs are back.
0: Right. Okay. Now, of course, the thing is that the body type that's been championed for the last 10 years, especially with all the GLP-1s, is a body that's shaped largely like a stick. So does that does that also in turn then increase or have an influence on the shape of the models going down the catwalk? Because no matter how many push-up bras they wear, it won't have an effect.
5: Well, it's funny you should say that, because what they're wearing on the catwalks are these quite sort of canonical, you know, Madonna-style bras, because I guess they haven't got a lot to put in them. But so on the catwalk, you're right, we're not seeing so many boobs, we're seeing lots of bras. But in pop, you've got Lily Allen's West End Tour, she's wearing all this lingerie and sort of push-up bras. Charlie XCX in her video, she's prancing around in a push-up bra. So I think exactly, fashion likes to make a body type difficult to obtain, and just when we're all getting skinny, it's said, actually, you all need to have boobs again.
0: Yeah, okay. So does that mean that there'll be a massive decline in sales for Ozempic then? The people go, actually, the way I was before was actually the way I should have been.
5: Well, so I talk about in my piece, so, you know, obviously this is great news for me, by the way, because I've always had boobs. And when I started taking the Ozempic, as soon as I started losing my boobs, that's when I was less keen on taking it. And I wonder if other women feel that. Like, you know, there's a classic thing they say to women about dieting, which is, it's your face or your figure. And now I think it's going to be, it's your waist or your boobs, because it's very hard naturally, really, to have both.
0: Yeah. I explain that it's your face or your figure.
5: So it's just a thing they would always say to middle-aged women, which is, you know, if you want to get skinny, if you want to lose the weight, your face starts to look older. So you only have to choose your face or your figure. See, look, this is what women have been, all your women listeners will think, we all know that. But now I think it's like, is it going to be my waist? Am I going to have the slim waist, or am I going to have the nice, the fantastic rack?
0: Yeah.
5: You've got to choose.
0: Well, I mean, and from the piece you wrote about this, would it be unfair to categorize what you were saying, that women with racks are a bit jollier than you know, your pasty-faced kind of waif-like thing?
5: They're a bit what, sorry?
0: They're jollier. Yes, they're having a better time.
5: Yeah, well, I mean, I think so. I mean, I think there's something sort of innately hedonistic. It's hard to be curvy and not, you know, enjoy your calories. Like, if you're not calorie counting, I think often my experience is curvier women, a bit more hedonistic perhaps. And also this, I think having boobs, there's something jolly about it. And that's why men are always coming up with these ludicrous names for them, like fun bags and pillows. And I'm sure you've got a million more up your sleeve. But, you know, there's something very serious about someone with sort of razor hips and cheekbones And there's something that feels a bit more friendly, doesn't there, about a few curves.
0: Yeah. So is it, we'll be seeing the, more cleavage or just kind of more people wearing padded, you know, weird looking padded bras, kind of Madonna type pointy ones?
5: Well, wouldn't you like to know? I wonder which way it's going to go. Like I say, I think it's impossible to be both slim and have the boobs. So I suppose that must be why, where the push-up bras come in, is, you know, they sort of fake everything, don't they? And let you look like you've got it.
0: Yeah, one of our listeners says women who have actual boobs don't lose their boobs when they get skinny. They keep them.
5: That's very useful information. Actually, I found that to a certain point. But, you know, with the GLP-1s, you're losing a dramatic amount of weight. I think I lost almost 3 stone on them. So I think, yes, to a certain extent, you can sort of keep your boobs. But, like, we can't all end up looking like Pamela Anderson. In fact, even Pamela Anderson can't naturally look like Pamela Anderson, can she?
0: And doesn't want to look like Pamela Anderson, actually. She seemed to have
5: indeed.
0: Yeah, got sick of it. Are boobs political?
5: Well, so the reason I wanted to write the piece is, you know, it's funny and it's fun. And like I say, as someone who's naturally curvy, it's delightful for me. But I think there's also a sort of feminist element to this, which is GLP-1s and the whole diet industry is always telling women, you know, be smaller, take up less space. And there's something almost like Jordan Peterson's book about, you know, put your shoulders back. Like, to have boobs, you do take up space. So you have to enjoy your body. You stop trying to shrink yourself. And it's interesting that we had this whole moment where people started to get slimmer and it sort of came out of COVID. We were all sort of hiding away. Women stopped wearing the bras. And we had Me Too. And we had this moment where, you know, women suddenly felt very sort of sexually overpowered. And there was a lot of discussion about men sort of using women or men, you know, taking advantage of women sexually. And I think women really sort of sexually retreated at that point. And so I do feel that there's it's this glorious shift, actually, if women are starting to say, actually, I'm happy wearing the push-up bra. You know, I'm excited to look curvy again, embrace my sexuality. It's because women are starting to feel that they own that a bit more and they can own that narrative and they can enjoy their bodies. So there's something, I think that's innately political, yes. And,
0: Okay, well, I suppose that's looking at it from a feminist point of view, because it was, and you do refer to it when Sydney Sweeney, and actually it's a great quote, the double D harbingers on the death of woke. And you know, Boris Johnson claimed that when he was elected, every man's wife would have bigger boobs. I don't know how he's going to actually arrange that. But it's also seen on the other side that you know, the skinny woman was a kind of a totem of wokeness.
5: Yes, I think there was always, so yes, there's this sort of feminist perspective on it, but I think classically there's this funny idea, I think, that boobs somehow represent the right wing. I don't know where it started, but I swear it's around. And that's where you've got Boris Johnson coming in. And I joke in the piece.
0: So they all went to public school and they're still kind of giggling about it.
5: Do you think it's about matrons? There's something sort of like that.
0: Oh, yeah, and watching carry-on films when they're in their dorm rooms.
5: Yeah, so there was always, I think, that idea. And, you know, people talk about the Trumpian blondes, all these blondes around Trump being booby, and Lauren Sanchez, who's going out with Jeff Bezos, you know. But I say in that, and actually, when I was young, I got taken to a Socialist Workers' Party meeting. What a date. Mm-hmm. And I remember all the other women being very skinny and flat-chested, and me feeling I somehow looked right-wing, even if I didn't feel it, just because I was sort of curvy. But maybe that's changing, I sort of say in my article, because of course Zach Polansky famously said that he could hypnotize, was it, women into growing their breasts bigger. So maybe all physical persuasions are now into a larger chest.
0: I think all it establishes is that men lose their minds basically in the face of nice big boobs. Katie, lovely to talk to you. Thanks very much for doing so. That was Katie Glass, their columnist with The Times UK. Speaking as a 44 double D, says his texter, I have found that my breasts do shrink if I lose weight, so I'm stuck being a size 16. Apparently men who are attracted to boobs are more likely to come from low socioeconomic backgrounds. Read it once from a study a few years ago. I wonder how they carried out that particular study. That's our lot for today. Shane and Kira up next on The Hard Shoulder. Our production team today, Simon Tierney, Michael Quilligan, Caoimhe Harney and Claire Darmody. Talk to you tomorrow at 2. See you then.

0: follow at News Talk FM on TikTok for the latest news, reports and trends from our presenters and reporters. 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
3: With the Kia EV2, the compact SUV that's as affordable as it is adventurous. Kia, movement that inspires.
4: Breakdowns involving a vehicle's body control module are basically car computer have doubled in the UK since 2020. 36,000 incidents now recorded each year, according to the AA. So I presume that corresponds to what, about 2,000 incidents here based on population. But I suppose the question is, as our cars are getting smarter, are they becoming more problematic to fit? We're joined by Joey Donnelly of Crofton Motors to discuss. Joey, are cars getting trickier to fix as they get, in inverted commas, smarter?
5: They are certainly, Shane. Thanks for having me. We are seeing it on a daily basis. The more complex vehicles get, they become increasingly difficult. I mean, your simple headlight bulb that you might have done on your little starter car when you were younger, if you needed to do in your garden, or a set of wipers, or some very, very simple tasks that would have been, you know, almost DIY items that you could do in your garden, are becoming virtually impossible
4: to
5: do without.
4: Is that gone now? Is that gone? Because I'm thinking, a couple of years ago, my wife was driving to Belfast and I realised one of the brake lights had gone. And I was eight, now it took me ages and I was useless at it, but I managed to finally put in a new bulb myself. Is that day kind of coming to an end?
5: It is becoming less and less redundant because the LED technology is more prevalent in cars. So, you know, I would say of 70 or 80% of the cars that are coming out of the factory have LED lighting almost all around because they're a more efficient lighting. They can go for X amount of hours. You know, by the LED lights that we now all have in our roof, they're supposed to, you know, be almost lifetime bulbs, but those things fail as well. So actually the problem becomes when you fail on a taillight on your 2025 vehicle, that actually might require an entire rear lamp replacement because you can't replace a rear LED lamp. So your day is of driving into a garage and saying, will you throw a stop and tail bulb into me, the back of my Renault Clio? They are becoming fewer and far between. In the later models, there's still plenty of vehicles out there that have fairly simple maintenance and more, okay, you know, traditional methods, but the more complex vehicles, the more we move on and we move into the electrics, the hybrids, the more complex modules that are there, they are definitely becoming a little bit more complex.
4: So as a trained mechanic, Joey, are you constantly now having to kind of re-educate yourself to upgrade your software expertise to take account of the changing technology?
5: Firstly, I'll clarify, I'm not a trained mechanic. My staff are, and people who run my shop are. I don't want to disrespect my mechanic friends who might listen to me as a mechanic. But we definitely are constantly trying to adapt. So the independent market, and that's where I operate, I'm in the crash repair and the motor mechanics and repair sector. We are constantly trying to upskill to kind of backfill where the dealerships can't. The newer technology is becoming increasingly difficult. That the independent market is catching up. However, the information available for the repair and maintenance of some of those more complex items are actually difficult to get a hold of, first of all, because a lot of the manufacturers are actually protecting their data and protecting their modules. So that's an interesting conversation where we now have a situation where you've got what's called secure gateways and secure CAN bus networks, where to do a set of rear brakes on a modern German branded vehicle on a 2024, one of those vehicles, so the Volkswagen Audi group, let's say, to do a set of rear brakes, I now need to dial into that vehicle. I need to get a token and pay for it from Volkswagen in order for the rear brakes to be released so that you can do a set of rear brake pads safely. So they're protecting a lot of the components.
4: When you go to sell your mobile phone and you realize it's been locked into a particular network, by the company you were with. I mean,
5: that's an old way of describing it. Yeah, your phone would be bricked to a certain network, whatever. Yeah. But the manufacturers are doing it. And look, and this isn't to belittle the manufacturers. It'd be majority of independent. The dealers and the manufacturers have such a huge important role. But it is becoming more prevalent where the manufacturers are saying, look, some of these softwares are data protected. We have to lock them down so that they don't allow independent access. They'll use safety, data protection, GDPR, all the new regulation. There has been some pretty landmark cases in Europe to say that the free market is entitled to have access to that information so that repairs can be carried out in the free market. But the manufacturers, you know, are slowly, in the initial, it seems like they're kind of restricting that access. And look, I don't want to, you know, speak out of school and say this is because of a global thing. They want to keep you in the buyer circle or keep you in the dealership network.
4: Yeah.
5: But it's no surprise that at the moment, it's quite difficult for a lot of the newer technology. Now, there was new technology 15 years ago that we had to adapt to. The initial hybrids, when they came out, we had to adapt to, and now they're doddle and we're well up to speed, and the aftermarket will eventually catch up. But while those systems are so new and while the technology is so new, it's very restricted to who can work on it, and as a result, if it's restricted who can work on it, the price skyrockets.
4: Okay, listeners getting in touch. Modern cars have too many bells and whistles, as my late mother once said, the more things a car has, the more problem it'll have. John in Cork says, I have a 24 year old car, what a joy, just NCT'd, whenever it goes to the garage, simple, cheap repairs, cheap bulbs, no complicated electronics, cheap reliable transport, starts first every time. I know so many people with unreliable modern cars, particularly in the UK, older simple cars are much sought after. Final question, Joey, does it make it trickier now to get your car? Is there a longer time lag to get your car repaired? Because if the technology is very new, there are less places that are able to deal with that car. And I know you're saying that will change as upskilling takes place. But for now, is that an issue?
5: Yes, it absolutely is. And look, a lot of the manufacturers as well, a bit of the, you know, the big tech and big data, a lot of the manufacturers are now consolidating. You don't see as many small dealerships with big brands above their door. You know, the local fella around the corner who used to be an Opel or a Suzuki or whatever, they are becoming a little bit fewer and far between. And a lot of the manufacturers now might have one dealership per county or even per province, you know, in certain cases, because the purchasing model is changing. People buy a car, they go online, they do a research, and a lot of those manufacturers now are delivering to your doors. You never set foot in a dealership. So with that consolidation, the person who lives in one side of Dublin might only have a dealership in their brand on the far side of Dublin, which might, you know, be a 30-minute spin and an 8-week or 10 or 15-week. As a result, the independent market is flush with people looking to get their cars serviced and repaired locally, but not all your local independents have caught up with the tech yet or have the tech available yet to look after and maintain those vehicles.
4: Joey Donnelly of Crofton Motors, thank you indeed for talking to the Hard Shoulder this evening.
6: Now, the Fiscal Advisory Council believes that Ireland's current strong economy does not need budgetary support and that a large package could further fuel inflation. However, earlier today, the Minister for Finance and Taoiseach, Simon Harris, defended the government's spending plan, saying that planned measures would have a positive effect on inflation. But what will the actual effect on inflation be? Joining me now to discuss this is Emma Howard, economist at TU Dublin. Good evening to you, Emma. Emma, who's right? Is IFAC right that injecting money into the economy is going to fuel inflation, or is the Taoiseach correct that it will have a positive effect on inflation?
7: Yeah, I'm not really sure what rationale underpinned the Taoiseach's claims that this would reduce inflation, because we know exactly what happens when the government pumps too much money into an economy that's already performing well. And, you know, that's the other point that IFAC made. Like, we do have a strong economy. We are forecast to see growth in the domestic economy of over 3% this year. And that's, you know, despite the cost pressures and the geopolitical risks and uncertainty that we've had in the year. And we've seen, you know, growth in income tax, growth in employment this year to date. So when an economy is performing well, increasing spending actually feeds inflation. Mm. It drives that price level up further. And to give you an example, so we know from central bank research that when Russia invaded Ukraine and the government implemented so-called one-off cost of living measures that were then repeated in three budgets in subsequent years, the impact of the government spending over and above a sustainable level for the economy in those 3 years added inflation amounting to about the equivalent of, for an average household, an extra €1,000 on their annual bills. And in the IFAC pre-budget statement today, they're saying that if so, the increase in spending average over the last few years has been about 9% year on year. Now, while the government had outlined in their summer economic statement that this year that would be moderated to a 6% increase, we're already seeing that there's going to be, you know, additional pressures in terms of, you know, the excise cuts and supports and a potential
6: excise cuts. The education budget is over. The health budget is over. We just spoke to the Minister for Health. So Emma, you're politely saying that Taoiseach is wrong, that what the government is doing is not going to have a positive effect on inflation. It will have a negative effect on inflation. And you are using the example that previous injections of money into the economy, actually the benefit to taxpayers and citizens was wiped out by the inflationary effect.
7: Exactly. And that is what's going to happen again. So, you know, if they do increase, let's say, spending at 9% this year, which is, you know, what they've actually increased spending by in recent years. If they were to do that out to 2030, that would add again another €1,000 onto those household bills.
6: So this is kind of economics 101, isn't it? Is it of concern to you that our Minister for Finance would say something like that when it flies in the face of how economic principles function and work?
7: You know what? I mean, when it comes to how the decisions are made, I mean, what is economically prudent is not always what's politically popular.
6: In fact, they're actually very often the opposite to each other, aren't they?
7: Exactly. And, you know, I do appreciate that the government is in a difficult position because there are people who are very much feeling the cost of the energy price increases, the fuel price increases, the food price increases. And so there's also this perception that we are awash with money because we have all of this corporation tax coming in from foreign multinational firms. And so there is this pressure to increase spending. But I think that's where, you know, there is a responsibility, and this is where the Fiscal Council does a really good job to explain to people that what they're essentially doing when they give these big budget packages that, you know, that give away these universal supports that go to the poorest households as well as the richest households in the country, what that's really doing is essentially bribing us with our own money.
6: Yeah.
7: So it is giving us money today, but we're going to have to pay more tomorrow. And so any benefit is going to be completely eroded.
6: So this is about political populism is what you're saying, as I say, very politely. Before you go, can I ask you, Canada have announced retaliatory tariffs of $20 billion worth on US goods and a support package for Canadian firms affected by this escalating trade war. This tit-for-tat tariff situation between the US and Canada, does it have implications for Ireland, or is this, I suppose, ring-fenced in North America, do you think?
7: Well, it really depends on what's going to happen in reality and what Trump is going to do now, because what Mark Carney has done is, you know, in direct contrast to Trump, so he hasn't chickened out. You know, we know Trump taco, there's been a lot of chickening out of tariff threats on Trump's behalf, but Mark Carney has done exactly what he said. He's put dollar for dollar, rate for rate counter tariffs in response to those tariffs that Trump levied on Canadian imports into the US. And so it's hard to know because, I mean, this is going to have a very inflationary impact on consumers in the US at a time when their inflation rate is already, you know, it's 3.5%. They're feeling the cost of living increases, and there's a lot of pressure. And their debt levels in the US hit a record $40 trillion last week. So, you know, those economic pressures, plus the fact that Mark Carney is sort of alone in terms of the world leaders who have actually said, okay, we're not going to capitulate. We're going to do like by like, and we're not going to give you give in to your demands. So it may be that they don't materialize. If they do, I mean, if the US is driven into recession by this tariff war, that of course, as them being the world's largest economy, will have an impact on us as a small open economy.

0: To discuss this further, we're joined by our own Henry McKean. Henry.
1: Good afternoon. And you're right, these tie-ups, even with the World Cup, you could get everything made out of Lego. And it's huge. Even in my house, the 21-year-old, he came home with an X-Files. Do you remember Mulder and Scully, the 90s hit TV show? You can now get an adult X-Files set. It was about €100. So this is the thing. It's not just kids who are playing it. David Beckham's playing it too. I'm playing it with my 8-year-old. And I actually reached out to my nephew. He is a Lego master builder.
0: He is.
1: His house is full of Lego. I was actually in his house and I accidentally broke one of his big ships. Anyway, we won't go into that.
0: So that went down well.
1: Oh, it was awful. It was first thing in the morning and I hit off a shelf. Anyway, I'm sorry about that. But here is Jim Gleed, my nephew. He's an education student at the University of Cambridge. And he recently went viral because he built a Lego model of the Cambridge rowing boathouse. He joins us now from Cambridge.
2: Recently, I kind of went semi-viral, I'd say, for building a Lego model of our college boathouse. So in Cambridge, rowing is a really big thing. You might have heard a lot of the Cambridge versus Oxford rivalry that culminates in the rowing season with the boat race in April. And I kind of loved rowing. I've rowed for 6 years now. And I kind of carried it on when I went to Cambridge. And I thought, how could I combine this with my other favorite hobby, which is Lego, which I've also done for even longer than 6 years. And I thought, what can I do? And I decided to talk to the boat club and we got some funding together to make this fantastic Lego model, which is almost a meter squared of our college boathouse, which is minifigure scale. And that started off as a small college-based project. Then someone in college saw it and thought that this could be perhaps a bit of a larger story to get some alumni involved, and so that we can share the passion and this new version of our college boathouse that will hopefully live outlast me and live on. And also it's a nice thing to show out at open days because our boathouse is a little bit further afield. It's only a 10-minute walk, but for open days, people get so busy, they only visit the main college site. So I thought I'd take a little piece of the boathouse and put it in the college for that. And we had that in July. That was super successful. And after that, we got a little feature on the BBC. They ran an article with stories to make you smile. And then ITV did a little news feature. So I got to put my face out on TV, which was an exciting foray in the world of entertainment. And then from there, there were a couple of other local stories. And the rest is history, I guess. It was a short little star in the limelight, but a great one at that, and I'm looking forward to see what other Lego incarnations of Cambridge University and the rest of the rowing world that I can create.
0: Okay, that's your nephew there, Jim Gleed, a Lego master builder, and I've seen the boathouse he did. It's absolutely amazing. Henry, you also met a toy shop owner. Why do they think? Do they have a take on why it's so popular still?
1: They do. And remember, Nimble Fingers in Stillorgan, they helped invent the first ever Late Late Toy Show. When one of Gabo's researchers called in and just had that idea, I asked him why Lego still sells.
3: Gareth Staunton from Nimble Fingers.
1: Gareth, when we take Lego, why is it still so popular despite everything? There's a kid over there, you know, looking at sets right now.
3: It's just such a classic toy, I think. Everyone likes it. Everyone remembers it from their youth. So parents are very happy to buy it for children. And then the growth as well in recent years of the kidult market is huge.
1: Kidult, so that's like sort of 20s?
3: It's anything from, it's actually 13, 14, up to any age. So it's once they get to an age where you'd consider them growing out of toys and moving on, but they don't. And it's for us, it would be up to around 40, 50-year-olds, we find.
1: Because when David Attenborough turned 100, Lego changed their sets because they used to say from 8 years of age up until 99.
3: Okay.
1: Now it's 100 plus. So it really is for all ages.
3: All ages, yeah, yeah. And the appeal of it is the same as ever, just the simplicity, the bricks, and the fun, but the learning that kids gain from it.
1: And you've got so many new toys, and now there's digital toys too, but people and kids and adults still go back to Lego.
3: Yeah, Lego is still the classic. Probably our number one. I think

0: Every toy shop has to have Lego.
1: What?
0: You can't be a proper toy shop if you don't stock a good range of Lego these days.
2: Yeah, okay. That's fair enough. Listeners got in touch to say, just a mad fact for you guys. Lego is the biggest tire manufacturer in the world. Who'd have thought about it? And our producer, Kathleen, has checked this. And indeed, Lego is technically the world's largest tire manufacturer, producing over 300 million little rubber circles each year. It's amazing. It's also as popular with girls now as it is with boys.
3: Yeah, they've really tried to get the girl market too. And they do have Lego friends. And for years, it was just bricks. And now it's anything you like, it can be. But what I will say, at home, we've got literally thousands and thousands of bricks. And we keep buying more sets. And I keep saying to the kids, just play with the Lego you already have. But you're right. It's all ages. It's girls and boys. And you name it.
4: I think it's one of those timeless things. It's just one of those things that people always have an interest in, and it's for any ages, I suppose, really.
3: How old are you?
4: I'm 17.
3: Will you still pick up and build?
4: No, not really. But I'd see cool Lego sets in the shop and I'd admire them, but I don't think I'd ever buy them.
5: I'm in the mental health field, and I think the reason Lego is perennially popular is because it's such an antidote to high-tech sort of digital stuff, and it's an analog activity. Induces a sense of well-being in people, and the idea that they're doing something creative and calming.
6: They are all different ages and they all play with it still. So we've got a 10-year-old and then an 8-year-old and a 9-year-old and then a 6-year-old. So they're all playing with Lego still.
7: And you can build different things with it.
6: Yeah.
3: And girls play with Lego these days too, don't they? Because there's Lego friends and...
7: Yes, they do.
3: And you like it?
7: Yeah.
6: Yeah.
8: It can bring out children's imagination. I think as well they've embraced all the different new TV shows and films. Like we have Lego Star Wars, we've Lego Batman, we've Lego everything. So they're always diversifying. And it's just something that's timeless. We play with our kids still. And it's just there's so many options of what you can do.
3: When the Lego movie came out, I was so excited about the Lego shower. And it was just little clear round pieces. I got so excited by it. I know it was all CGI. It wasn't actually Lego. And is that the thing? Kids, their imagination runs riot still, despite all the technology.
8: I think so, yeah. Like, even we see how my two children are 7 and 5, and it's been brilliant for them bringing out their imagination. Even just they draw a picture of something, and then they're like, oh, let's make it out of Lego. Or they buy a Lego box, which is a Lego boat, but 20 minutes later they've decided, oh, well, I can actually make a Lego house out of these pieces, and not just a Lego boat or whatever it is. So their imagination just run wild with it.
2: Okay, brilliant stuff. Henry McKean, reporting there on why Lego remains so popular decades after it was...
3: Yeah, it's huge. And that 17-year-old, I think he told me a white lie. I think he's still playing with Lego.
2: Yeah, definitely. Okay, Henry McKean, thank you indeed for that.
9: 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Play News Talk. News Talk. Conversation that counts.
10: Now, the Irish Human Rights and Equality Commission has today told the United Nations that Ireland must urgently close the gap between its human rights commitments and the lived experience of people across the country. And Liam Herrick, Chief Commissioner of the IHREC, joins us now. Good evening to you, Liam. I know you said today that our human rights and equality agenda has stalled, if not regressed, since the previous Universal Periodic Review. I have to say, and I'm it's a genuine question. I want you to explain it to me. As someone who lives here, I don't see it. What human rights am I missing?
11: Yeah, I mean, it's interesting, Ciara, because this particular process is not by an independent panel of experts like a lot of UN processes is. This involves the other member states of the United Nations doing a review of Ireland's human rights record. And the first thing to say is Ireland is in very high stock and high reputation at the UN level. We're seen as having a good record overall, and also about being a real champion and defender of the UN system itself. Basically, what you really see when you look at what we're coming from groups living in the community is that in most areas, the Irish government and the Irish people have a strong commitment to human rights and equality, but it doesn't always translate to the lived experience on the ground. So if we look, for example, at housing is probably the single issue that the public in Ireland consistently identified as being of greatest concern. And the issue doesn't appear to be with legislation or with policy. it's about delivery. But of course, what we're also seeing is that the increase, like the rate of homelessness in Ireland has doubled since the last time our human rights record was reviewed by the UN. And what we're seeing is not only does that mean a denial of the right to housing, but it also has knock-on effects in many other areas. So, for example, when we look at violence against women, one of the key drivers of homelessness for women is that they're leaving domestic violence situations and they don't have refuges or suitable services to go to. It's also with regard to disability. The lack of appropriate housing for people with disability means that many of them end up in institutions or in nursing homes. So I think what we see with Ireland is it's not in Ireland a lack of will to deliver on human rights. It's a lack of effectiveness, administration, and results on the ground. That means we're not achieving the goal that we're setting ourselves.
10: Okay. And Liam, in terms of, you said this is kind of peer review, other countries looking at us. Are we ranked? Do we know where we stand vis-a-vis those other countries? Because I imagine other countries also have issues, and a bit in other European issue countries and other countries outside Europe as well. And homelessness is not unique to Ireland. Disability is not unique to Ireland. So do we? Is there a ranking that comes from this or not?
11: It's not so much a ranking. What will happen is that today the UN member states heard from us, the Human Rights Commission, and from civil society groups as an information gathering stage. And then in November, they will have a hearing with the government and the government will make its case. And then the member states will come together and issue a set of recommendations. Now, the Irish government then can accept those recommendations or it can refuse to reject them. What Ireland tends to do is that Ireland gets a very high number of recommendations because a lot of countries want to engage with us because we're seen as good faith actors in the system.
10: Sure.
11: And Ireland generally accepts most of the recommendations. So what's positive about this is this international process tends to nudge us in the right direction. So the last time in 2021, there were recommendations about strengthening the legal aid system, improving our equality laws. Many of those were taken on board, but the pace of change has been slow. So sometimes the law has been introduced but not commenced. Sometimes independent reviews have been carried out, but the legislation hasn't followed. So, like, really, there's no reason why Ireland can't be very ambitious for human rights. The frustration with these types of processes that we're seeing targets being missed, deadlines and goals being missed, and the result on the ground in Ireland is that really we should be a lot further along in terms of disability, women's rights and housing than we are, given the fact that the government is in favour of these things. The resources are, generally speaking, there in Ireland much more than they are in other countries. So hopefully this is a catalyst for change. The contrast is with other countries, like, for example, the United States, that was also being examined today, that has basically just refused to engage with the process because it no longer believes in engaging in the UN system.
10: Okay.
11: And, you know, we're in the opposite end of the spectrum from them. So there's no reason we shouldn't be doing better, really.
10: Yeah. Cause so they're not really signed up to multilateralism at the moment, really, are they, in fairness? Can I ask you, though, because I'm just interested about the UN, about this whole system and how it functions in general. You're talking about the big areas for us might be disability, housing and women's rights, but within the UN fraternity, the family of countries within the UN and that subscribe to the UN, women's rights would be viewed very differently in lots of those different countries. Is there unanimity or agreement among the UN countries as to what, for example, women's rights are?
11: Well, at one level, the international treaties, which most of the states have signed up to, are quite clear, but you're absolutely right. I mean, the UN has probably never been as divided as it is now on a range
10: of
11: issues.
10: That's what I was guessing without knowing, but it would have been my guess.
11: Yeah, but the nature of this process is that there are states that are really strong defenders of women's rights. It won't surprise you to hear that the Nordic countries have generally been very strong. Some of the Latin American countries, Canada, are very strong. And they're the states that are most likely to make recommendations to Ireland to make further progress on women's rights. There are other countries, though, for example, the small island states that were in the room today. They're most concerned with climate justice because it most acutely affects them. So they're the ones that are most likely to make recommendations to Ireland on those issues. So, you know, it's quite a complex overall picture. But I mean, in the bigger picture at the UN at the moment, countries like Ireland, the Nordic countries and some other states are fighting a rear guard action against a movement by states like the United States, Russia and some other countries that are really trying to weaken equality and women's rights. You know, we are on the right side of this, which is all the more reason we should show example. And I think there was a good atmosphere in the room today. The states were very positively disposed towards Ireland, and it's really a constructive dialogue with a country like us that wants to do better.
10: And Liam, you mentioned that this is sort of the part one of this assessment, and then November is the part two, where the government is sort of, I don't know if hauled over the coals is a fair assessment of it. But does, you know, and I understand that they can accept or reject proposals, etc. But in the main, forgive me, but is this just a talking shop, or are things achieved?
11: Well, this one was interesting today because you can. This is the fourth cycle of this. It happens every 5 years. What you could look at today is recommendations that were made in 2021 that did lead to real changes in government policy and law. You know, for example, as I referenced, the review of the legal aid system. Now, we haven't yet got the Minister for Justice actually implementing it, but the review has been done and the pathway has been set. You know, so you do see some progress on that. Ireland has signed up to at least three important new human rights treaties since the last time it was examined in response to what the member states were calling it to do. And it's likely that it will sign up to at least two more before November. So I suppose this type of peer pressure, if you like, does tend to lead us to some important changes. And I have to, like, it's important to bear in mind. Sure. UN is under-resourced at the moment. Ireland is one of the countries that is trying to keep the lights on in the UN because we really believe in this system. So, you know, us engaging positively with it is very important. And I think one of the calls from some of the states today is that Ireland really puts its best foot forward in November. Hopefully a government minister will come out and hear the examination and respond in a positive, open, constructive manner.
10: Look, thank you very much for joining us, Liam. That's Liam Herrick there, Chief Commissioner of the IHREC.
9: This is the Best of News Talk. The best bits from the last 24 hours.
10: And joining us in studio this week to place his reads on the hard shoulder bookshelf is News Talk presenter Anton Savage. Good afternoon to you.
1: How are you? How's the afternoons?
10: The afternoons are wonderful. We usually only hear you at breakfast, obviously.
1: You don't get up for breakfast.
10: Of course, I get up to hear you, but I lie in bed and listen to you. But nonetheless, great to have you on the show.
1: Thank you very much, Kira.
10: Are you a big reader?
1: Yes, I am. I used to be a voracious fiction reader, and I don't know why. I think it must be genetic, because I remember my late father telling me the same thing happened to him. By about sort of my mid-20s, I was kind of over fiction. I don't know why. And then I was reading almost exclusively non-fiction. But yeah, I'm the type of person who looks forward to long flights because it means I can just have a book. Nobody can distract me. I can just eat a book.
10: So many people nowadays would look forward to the in-flight entertainment and the films or whatever. That's not you.
1: Which is reckoning it for book readers, because now everybody pulls down their window shade and you're in a darkened tube for 8 hours and it drives me nuts. Like, open the windows, lad, so I can see what I'm reading.
10: The little light above. I think it's quite interesting because obviously we interview lots of people about their reads, and my limited experience of this would suggest that men are much more into non-fiction than fiction, and women are kind of vice versa.
1: I think I vaguely remember reading stats about book purchasing that bears that out, that men do. And yeah. I wonder, does it go that way, that for some reason there is something hormonally in guys in their 20s that says move on from fiction? But oddly, I have decided I am now going back to some of the books that I read in my youth, some of the fiction books, and rereading them. Because one of the great things is, if you leave enough time go past, you've forgotten them, so you get to read them afresh. And if you read them young enough, you missed half of it anyway.
10: Well, that might bring us on to, I wonder, because I'm suspicious that you probably read this a long time ago for the first time, your favourite book.
1: Yes, my favourite is currently The Old Man and the Sea by Ernest Hemingway. And you're right, I would say I read it first when I was 10, 11, maybe, there or thereabouts.
10: Now, my God, that's quite an intellectual book for a 10 or an 11-year-old.
1: Well, no, because you can miss a good 90% of it and not know. You know, it's just about a lad going fishing. And it's quite exciting the way that he goes fishing, but there's layers like an onion that you don't necessarily see. And it's one of the, it's quite short. I mean, I think in total it runs maybe to 80 or 90 pages, barely over a novella. It is extremely tightly and sparsely written. Like, this is not Tolstoy. There is not a wasted adjective in the room. And if you're 10 or 12, it's a fascinating yarn about a guy fighting to retain the greatest fish that he's ever caught. If you go back to it in adulthood, it's one of those, you know, people sort of do that pretentious thing of, oh, it examines themes of X and Y and Z. In this instance, it actually does. Like,
10: I thought it was an impressive pick. I said that to you on the way, and I said, this is impressive.
1: Well, that was the main thing. I sat down in advance and said, what's a list of books that I can pick that make me look fancy?
10: And I sometimes do wonder, by the way, but I don't know that you would do this, but I sometimes think when you ask people about their favourite books or their favourite plays or their favourite films, that partly they want to tell you what they really like, but they also want to tell you what they think that they should like. Do you?
1: Oh, God, yeah, you want to look posh. I'm not coming on here saying I cried like a baby at the Time Traveller's Wife on an A330 over the Atlantic, which I did, which is embarrassing.
10: But back to Ernest Hemingway. Ernest Hemingway, a fascinating character in and of himself, of course.
1: Well, this is the thing. You as a doctor will of course, like this. I went to Hemingway's house last year, which is now a museum, and it has all of the sort of the genetic relatives of his polydactyl cats. So there's six-toed cats wandering the place, and there's the room where he used to write and all of the rest of it. But it got me slightly interested in him. Because he's mad as a box of frogs. He has a swimming pool in the house that caused a knockdown drag-out fight with the wife that is lit by 440-volt lights off a naval destroyer so that the people who run the museum can never let anybody in it, because if there's a short in the lights, it'll kill everybody instantly. This was his pool. But I began to read about him, and there's a brilliant book by a neuroscientist called Hemingway's Brain. And it looks like, and he does a very good thesis about it, that what we thought was early stages of dementia was actually, is it ICT, the thing that boxers get and that the NFL players get, the brain injury. He had 9 major concussions across his life. And it looks like in his later years, when that was combined with alcoholism, they gave him the treatment that you would give at that time if for what you thought was depression, which was electroconvulsive therapy.
10: Mm.
1: Which vastly exacerbated the underlying problem that he had and almost certainly led to his suicide. On top of that, he is an absolutely reprehensible person. He was unfaithful.
10: And there seemed to be quite a lot of them around at one point, particularly at the sort of the early parts of the last century. Hedonism. Hedonism seemed to be a thing in a way that it kind of has gone now to some extent, is it?
1: Hedonism, narcissism, self-indulgence. You're talking about a man who would wake up, drink a bottle of wine for breakfast and go out on his yacht to machine gun fish. Literally, he went out and machine gun fish for crack. He used to challenge people on the docks to boxing matches. Like, Hemingway was properly away with the fairies, unfaithful to every wife that he ever came near and unfaithful to the mistresses with whom he was being unfaithful to the wives. And then he produces these extraordinary books that look into the human condition with an insight that make you think, well, this must be the greatest man that's ever lived. No. And I find that dichotomy amazing. I think that anybody who could churn out The Old Man and the Sea and be that guy, I don't get it.
10: Fascinating. It is fascinating. I was in that the bar in, is it Harry's Bar? Yes, it is. Harry's Bar in Venice, where he and his pals used to drink, and people still tell stories. People still tell, like it's handed down stories about very, very bad behaviour.
1: Oh, horrendous. And when you talk about his pals, like his network was weird. He was pals with James Joyce. He was pals, or at least acquaintances, with Roald Dahl. I mean, there was this interwoven overlapping of that sort of great movement of the American and the European novel, and in the middle of it, this complete philandering alcoholic.
10: You have reminded me of him in a way that has made me think, yeah, I think I might go back to that. But what's your most recent book that you've read?
1: The most recent book that I read is a book called The Age of Diagnosis. It's by a woman by the name of, I think it's Susan O'Sullivan is the woman who wrote it. She's, let me make sure I have that. Yes, Suzanne O'Sullivan, I should say. She's a doctor who is working in the NHS. And she's written this genuinely fascinating book that looks at the tendency to overdiagnose. And she has 2 separate theses at the center of the book. One is that there is a tendency now for diagnosis creep in terms of what the diagnosis encapsulate. So she says, if you take autism as case in point, at the point at which the autism diagnosis went into the DSM, the people who received that diagnosis tended to be on what we would now regard as the extreme end of the spectrum. Yeah. They were in some instances nonverbal, they were in some instances effectively adults with the learning and cognitive ability of children. Now that has expanded to the point that at the other end of the spectrum, you literally have people getting diagnoses of autism who say that they are, not who say, who are unsymptomatic, but can establish that they can control the appearance of their symptoms, therefore they're asymptomatic. And she makes the point, that's all well and good, but it means that you now have such a huge catchment that how can you be sure that the right people get treatment? The second thing she has, and this is again one that I think you might have a view on, She talks about how early in her career she always wanted to provide patients diagnosis. She raced to say, I know what you are. Let me tell you your thing. And she says that that has become endemic to some degree in the medical community. And she argues that it may be doing harm because while it gives answers, it also gives patients in some instances a capacity to surrender to what they have been told they are. And in other instances, it sentences them. And she talks about things like the gene counselling.
10: It locks them in. It really does.
1: Yeah. So I just found it one of those books when you read it and it causes you to shift your view on your own preconceived notions.
10: There's a huge amount of people who talk about things like autism or ADHD or those types of things and talk about how broad the spectrum of people now might be in terms of, as you say, people with profound conditions and people with traits that allow them to qualify, but actually they're completely functional. They are, in fact, often successful and going around living their lives, living their best lives practically, but whilst knowing that they have certain traits or certain things that they have to work with or work around for themselves. But that is a kind of a philosophical and ethical conversation that's happening in medicine and in psychology and all that now, kind of going, are we getting this right? Are we sure we're getting this right? And also, if we lump everybody in and therefore everybody needs supports and everybody needs everything, how are we actually going to provide that level of resources when we are resourcing people with fairly minor things wrong with them, but because they have the same name as very profound things, because they're all called the same thing, even though they're vastly different in how they are presenting, how do we do that? And it is... I think I have to read this one now as well.
1: And she then also has the thing of the genetic counselling that's coming up. She talks about people like the BRCA gene, where more and more you can tell somebody if they have a life-limiting condition. And she talks about the ethics of that and how the immediate assumption is, well, of course they have to know. And she talks to patients who have, some of whom have chosen to get the diagnosis, some of whom have chosen not to, and what it means for your life expectancy. I mean, what, like you say, real significant challenging ethical issues to which there are no straight answers.
10: We've obviously had issues in this country with cervical screening, but in the UK, we automatically disclose the results now. We didn't always, but now to women of audit, although what's actually happened now is we no longer audit because of what we brought about. So we've actually gotten worse. We don't audit anymore. But in the UK, they actually say to women, we can disclose the results of audit if you want, but there's always a what if, and audit will always have flaws in audit. And the majority of women, when it is sort of laid out for them, do you want to know what your audit said, or do you want to know that maybe there was something that wasn't caught 20 years ago, will say, no, I don't want to know. Because the anyway,
1: it's fascinating. Isn't
10: there's
1: it?
10: A lot in those. Before you go, you have an honourable mention.
1: I do have an honourable mention, and I'm slightly concerned now because it looks like I'm returning to the one theme all the time. But this is a book called Descartes' Error: Emotion, Reason, and the Human Brain by Antonio Damasio, who is
10: quite a mouthful.
1: Exactly. You thought Hemingway was posh. It took me ages to find that one on Wikipedia. This is a neuroscientist, and he looks at the role of emotion in reason. And where he kicks the book off is with the sort of the seminal case of Phineas Gage. Phineas Gage was the railroad worker who was tamping an iron rod into a hole in a cliff face when the dynamite that he was tamping in sparked, and it shot a 3 foot, 1 inch diameter iron bar up through his cheek and out the top of his head. Not only did he survive, he never lost consciousness, but he lost a large chunk of the center of his brain. He remained utterly capable of reason, utterly capable of conversation, utterly capable of living a life, but he had lost all of the decent qualities that made people like him. He went from being reliable to unreliable. He went from being calm into being impassioned and profane, and his life came totally off the rails, ironically, given the railroad work. And what this guy looks at is brain injury and how when you lose emotion, it impacts so drastically. And he cites one story of a tumor patient who ended up passing all of the tests of reason. You could give many logical tests and he could explain it. If he was faced with choices in his own life, he would always make the bad ones because he felt no pangs of guilt. He felt no pangs of conscience. He couldn't feel how the other person would react.
10: He had no empathy. All of this was gone.
1: Just totally flat affect and pure logic. And pure logic didn't work without the capacity to feel and to react to how others will react around you. Almost no patients who survive without emotions can function logically. It's really good, and it then looks at the way the brain grows and the different functions of the brain and what it all
10: Can I ask you before you go? Those books all are a bit thematic in terms of where you're coming from. Are you just going through a phase where this is interesting to you at the moment, or is this the kind of book you read all the time?
1: No, I suppose there must be. I think it does tend to go in waves. So I will get into pop psychology and I'll probably read around that bit and then move off a bit. So I wonder, I don't know what it was that maybe it was the Hemingway thing that then fed me a little bit into the other, but it could be science or something else, non-fictional next time. I just happen to be in a bit of a brain loop.
10: On that note, Anton Savage, News Talk Breakfast presenter, thank you very much for joining us on The Bookshelf.
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13: Good morning, you're listening to News Talk with me, Shane Beattie. It's Wednesday, the 26th of August. I hope you're well. Coming up.
14: Hello and welcome to Ireland.
13: Tributes pour in for the Queen of Country and its CAO first round offers day to day. Plus we've all the other news making the headlines and we'll have the latest in sport and entertainment. But first up this morning, fans and musicians are remembering Dolly Parton as a giant of an artist following her death after a brief battle with cancer at the age of 80. The singer from Tennessee sold more than 100 million records over her six-decade career. Some of her hits include Jolene, 9 to 5 and I Will Always Love You. Flags are being lowered across the United States for a week. The lights of New York's Empire State Building turned to a pink sparkle last night in honour of the singer. Dolly had a special affection for Ireland, which News Talk reporter Tina Gates has been looking back at.
15: I bet you folks didn't know that I'm part Irish.
16: Dolly's connection with Ireland went well beyond the concert stage, and one visit to Kerry left such an impression she wrote a song about us. On holiday in the kingdom in 1990, she found herself in Paddy O'Shea's pub in Ventry, where she was presented with a Kerry jersey and gave an impromptu performance of Coat of Many Colours.
15: In my coat of many colours.
16: The trip inspired her song We Irish, celebrating the music, storytelling and warmth she encountered here. She later said she felt a deep connection with Irish audiences, saying we speak the same language.
15: Ah, well, that was fun and I appreciate you.
13: A cyclist has died following a hit-and-run collision in County Meath. The crash involving a van and a bike happened at Nugent's Town near Kells shortly after 8 o'clock last night. The cyclist, an adult aged in his late teens, was pronounced dead shortly afterwards. The van failed to remain at the scene and Gardaí are appealing for witnesses to come forward. Thousands of students are waiting on CAO offers this afternoon. Round one offers come out at 2 p.m. with applicants finding out if they've been offered a place on the college course they want. Waterford guidance counsellor Barry Rush says the first offer isn't the only offer.
17: And what that offers is for any courses in the various institutions, whether it's SETU and MTU and so on, when they have places on courses, they can also be offered on available places. So you might actually end up finding a course in available places that suits you better than the one you actually get offered.
13: Iran and Oman's top diplomats have discussed a proposed framework for a temporary transit corridor through the Strait of Hormuz and a mine-clearing project in the key waterway, which they both border. Oman's foreign minister arrived in Tehran yesterday for talks with his Iranian counterpart to discuss future plans for the strait. After the meeting, Oman's foreign minister said he hoped the countries would soon announce the temporary corridor in the strait. More than 7,000 Boston Scientific staff across Ireland have been told of a global network outage affecting the company's operations worldwide. The cause of the outage remains unknown, but Boston Scientific says local and global IT teams are working to restore network communications. Pat Larkin is from operational technology cybersecurity experts Echo. He says teams will have been working through the night to figure out what's gone wrong.
18: They're facing, I suppose, a lot of pressure because, it's a typically a manufacturing environment. It is high value output. So obviously, if production lines go down and workers are sent home, it is significant financial pressure on the organization. And then I suppose they're straight into, I guess, identifying what the cause is, if it's an operational issue, an internal issue, a network outage.
13: An inquest into the death of Professor Jason R. Day is expected to open later. He was found dead earlier this month, days after resigning from the University of Cambridge in a plagiarism row. He denied copying his PhD thesis, but was under intense media scrutiny. And in sport, in soccer, Celtic will once again contest the Europa League after they threw away a 4-goal aggregate advantage against LASK last night. The Austrian side hammered the Hoops 5-1 in their Champions League playoff tie, advancing to the group phase with a 5-4 across both legs. Callum McGregor scored Celtic's only goal of the night. And that's your news at exactly 5 minutes past six. Now, in a few moments, we'll take a look at the morning papers. First, though, to tell you what is coming up on News Talk Breakfast with Anton Savage from 7 a.m. Of course, he'll be talking about the career and legacy of Dolly Parton, also how to prepare for CAO offers and navigate accommodation. And he'll have the latest on the TUI ballots for potential strike action among teachers. All that and more on the way on News Talk Breakfast from 7. Now, though, let's take a look at this morning's newspaper headlines.
9: Making the headlines on Breakfast Briefing.
13: And there are six words dominating pretty much every front page this morning. We will always love you, Dolly. It's the front of the Irish Sun, also the front of the Irish Daily Mirror. We will always love you, Dolly, front of the Irish Daily Star as well. The Irish Independent goes with farewell to the Queen of Country, Dolly Parton, 1946 to 2026. Obviously leading a lot of the papers with the death of Dolly Parton announced yesterday evening. And there's just so many tributes being paid to her from right across the world of music. I heard this morning Beyonce has a statement out. We have Shania Twain. We have Julia Roberts. We have Jane Fonda. Just everybody coming out paying tribute to her as a music icon, but obviously as a philanthropist as well. And just looking up her Imagination Library last night myself, 200,000 books Dolly Parton's Imagination Library gave to Irish children since, I think, 2020. And what she does with that and what the Imagination Library does is when you are born until you turn 5 years old, you get a book a month. And this was rolled out across Dublin, Kildare and Cork, as well as worldwide. 300 million books Dolly Parton has given to children around the world. Just incredible. And also a uniting figure as well. Saw last night that there was a survey done which showed that Dolly Parton was the cultural figure that both Democrats and Republicans most mutually loved and admired. And when you think of how divided people are these days, Dolly Parton, the one person who seemed to unite everyone, you won't hear of anyone say that they didn't like Dolly Parton. I'd say the most loved woman in the world. So lots of tributes in the papers, and of course we will continue with our tributes here on News Talk throughout the day. Other stories, if there's room for them, on the front pages. The Irish Independent tells us Gardaí are stretched to their limit. Officers are now earning an average of €95,353 a year because the bill for overtime is soaring. And the Garda Representative Association says costs are down to the force being stretched. So that's why so many Gardaí are now earning €95,000 a year. And the opposition is hitting out, according to the Irish Independent, at a chaotic situation where the bill for overtime is soaring. It's going to continue to soar because we have obviously the EU presidency at the moment. And then we've things like Donald Trump coming here next month as well. The Irish Times looks at the CAO offers out today, and it tells us a fall in Leaving Cert grades this year is not going to lead to a reduction in CAO points because an increased number of applicants balances out college entry requirements. So people were wondering, would the fall in Leaving Cert grades lead to a points drop? But actually the answer is no. And entry points for Irish colleges are going to remain broadly the same as last year when round one CAO offers come out at 2 o'clock today. The Irish Examiner says that we need to overhaul the CAO system, according to experts. People like students, parents, teachers, principals are calling for the urgent reform to the archaic and anxiety-inducing CAO points system and for an end to its pressure cooker effect on education. So we have the Irish Second Level Students Union, the National Parents Council, the Teachers Union of Ireland, the National Association of Principals and Deputy Principals, and the Children's Rights Alliance, all issuing a joint call for urgent reform of the CAO points system. Inside the papers, we've more on driving the wrong way down motorways. So we heard that that is up this year, but actually we have figures now since 2019 where wrong way driving incidents are increasing sharply. The Irish Times says that the M50 has seen the most incidents of wrong way driving, and the number has been steadily increasing every year since then. Interestingly enough, it's not all Garda pursuits. Actually, very few incidents are Garda pursuits. Most of the cases are unknown. We don't know why people were driving the wrong way down the road, but the stats show that the number of incidents is increasing dramatically. There have been twice as many cars detected driving the wrong way since the start of January this year as the whole of 2020. Now, obviously, pandemic saw traffic volumes reduce, but the previous year saw just six more detections. So something is going on where every year the incidents of wrong way driving are going up and up. Also in the papers this morning, parents aren't happy with school uniforms. The Star says half of parents think that the school uniform system is completely outdated. Research shows families are battling a combination of exclusive supplier monopolies, soaring costs and poor quality clothing, and leaving their children distracted and uncomfortable during lessons. I used to hate the big woolly jumper that you'd wear in school on these warm days. Some teachers would let you take them off. Other teachers would make you wear your woolly jumper. So anyway, a study of 1,000 parents shows 50% feel that the current system is no longer fit for purpose. Although I'm sure other parents would feel it's a lot handier having a uniform every day than trying to buy and pick out outfits for your children every day. Electric picnics all over the papers because the media got a look at it yesterday. So the paper is covering it this morning. Isn't it typical? We've had a whole summer of a heat wave, and then it's rain, lashing rain all night. And in the Mirror, electric picnic goers are being warned to prepare for a mixed spell of weather this weekend, with rain and showers expected throughout the festival. Revelers, which is a word no one uses bar tabloids, but revelers, not one person I've ever heard say, I'm a reveller going to a festival, but revellers are advised to be sensible with their clothing choices and pack essentials like raincoats, sensible footwear and warm clothing for nighttime, because it's going to get cold as well. So sun and rain and a bit cooler. That's the advice from Alan O'Reilly in the Irish Daily Mirror this morning. And finally, if you are a bit tired, don't go for a nap, go for a run. Now, I know which one I would prefer, but in the Times, it says, if you're feeling exhausted after a sleepless night, the temptation is often to slump on the sofa. But a new study suggests going for a jog or doing a short workout is the best strategy for countering the effects of sleep deprivation. Now, I think that would make you more tired, but apparently not. Researchers found 20 minutes of exercise was just as effective as a 90-minute nap for keeping the brain sharp while operating without sleep, or just go for a nap either. Those are the stories in the papers still to come. It is CAO Day today. We'll have some advice for you.
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13: And you're listening to Breakfast Briefing here on News Talk with me, Shane Beattie. Just approaching 6:15. Last week was a big one for our Leaving Cert students, with more than 70,000 pupils getting their results last Friday. Attention today turns to the CAO Round 1 offers due out this afternoon at 2 p.m. And leading guidance counsellor Betty McLaughlin joins me now. Morning, Betty.
24: Good morning, Shane.
13: We'll just go through the choreography of today. What exactly happens? When do students need to log on?
24: So they, first and foremost, if they have opted to accept to be, you know, given an offer via their email, they may receive an email anytime from 12 o'clock on, because the CAO have informed us that they're sending them out in batches. But if you don't get your that email until 2 o'clock, please don't worry, because they're going out in batches. Either way, you may know what it is, but you cannot log in into the CAO system until 2 p.m. And then you can go in there and you can accept your offer if you're happy with it.
13: And they're probably releasing it before 2 p.m. in batches, because we've a record number of students applying to the CAO this year.
24: Absolutely. There's 95,000 offers expected by 2 o'clock today to students, which is phenomenal. It's up by at least 6%, you know.
13: Yeah.
24: So that's huge. We have a lot more students certainly getting offers today and in the system.
13: I'll come to the advice in a second, but just I see a joint statement from the Irish Second Level Students Union, the National Parents Council, the Teachers Union of Ireland, the National Association of Principals and Deputy Principals, and the Children's Rights Alliance. They've all come together to say that the CAO is archaic and anxiety-inducing, and it leads to a pressure cooker effect on education. What's your reaction to that?
24: Well, I would agree with it. I mean, it is a hugely, hugely pressurizing system, you know, and then coupled with the fact that on top of that, you have this random selection, which is expected to be there again this year.
13: This is like the lotto.
24: This is the lotto where you know, it comes down to, obviously, again, it's a supply and demand system. So you have applications exceeding the number of places available. And then when it comes down after a certain amount of points, you could have maybe, say, five, six, any amount of students who have, say, 500 points,
13: yeah,
24: and the course is 500 points, so they have to go into a lotto system. So you could have the points, and your friend could have the same points, and they could get the course and you couldn't.
13: Now, which goes against everything you were taught in school. You do the work, you get the points, you get the course.
24: I know, and I mean, that is very difficult to take. It is really a dreadful place to be. Now, I suppose it's no good today, but, you know, it is in the programme for government to reform the CAO and to examine it. So hopefully the sooner that happens, the better, Shane.
13: Yeah. Now, 95,000 competing for the CAO offers today. Will you be competing against people who did the Leaving Cert last year?
24: There are about 6% of it. Of those 95, there's circa 20,000 who have done their Leaving Cert in different years, which of course, as well, with the grade inflation, and that does add to the stress on students, you know, because you will have students who, this year, the grade inflation was something like 4.5%, whereas when it started out, it could have been 10%, you know. So you will have that. Hopefully there won't be too much. It won't affect our students too much, but it's bound to play a part, of course.
13: What are you expecting to hear? Are we expecting the points requirements for courses to go up or down when the offers come out?
24: Well, because of the inflation going down, it was expected that the points would go down. But now we are faced with a situation where there are an extra, you know, 6% of students going in there. We're gone from around 88,000, 89,000, now up to 95,000. that has is going to cancel out the fact, I think, that the points have come down. So we are still expecting them to be very high in those courses, like medicine, like physiotherapy is up. You know, those really dentistry, veterinary is up, even though we now have two more places, you know, two more colleges offering it. There's 80 extra places this year in veterinary that were never there before because new other colleges outside of UCD have opened up. So, you know, it remains to be seen. But of course, again, like everything, we will not know the final tally, shall we say, until those offers are released this afternoon.
13: And when the offers are released this afternoon, if a student wants to accept the place they're offered, what should they do?
24: Very simple. Do you want to accept it? You just tick your box. Some students, you know, every year you could say 80% of students get in their top three. So if they've done a very good application and they have covered themselves well with courses that they like in their order of preference on their application form, they should be happy enough to accept their course. Now, I would say if you like it at all, accept it. Some students might say, well, I'll wait until round two and round three. Sometimes, of course, in the subsequent rounds, the points can come down and you could be offered it in a week's time or 2 weeks' time. The rounds keep offering on a weekly basis until the end of September, but you've no guarantee you're going to be in that mix. So I would say if you're happy with your course, just tick the box. It's very simple. They will ask you to, do you want a yes or do you want a no, and accept it. And then what happens after that? The college will have your acceptance and they will contact you regarding registration details.
13: And then you start worrying about trying to find accommodation and trying not to be scammed for accommodation as well. If things don't go your way today...
24: If things don't go your way today, and of course there will be disappointment out there, I would say definitely speak to your guidance counsellor. Look at other options that are available to you. Do not take a course for the sake of taking a course because, I mean, you're only setting yourself up there for failure, literally, and disappointment. I would say speak to your guidance counsellor in the schools. They're in all the schools. And also look at other options that are available. I mean, the CAO isn't and shouldn't be the only show in town. You have apprenticeships.
13: Yeah.
24: You have post-leaving cert courses, which are excellent in absolutely every category you could think of now. And there's no fee for those courses. They give you great skills for the year. And the colleges of further education are still enrolling and still accepting my applications.
13: Or, of course, you could take the year out.
24: Year out, absolutely. Taking the year out is a great idea, so long as you put a structure on it for yourself, you know. I've seen students take a year out who didn't have a plan and they would be disappointed. They see their friends heading off and, you know, it can be. So just plan it out. Certainly, taking a year off, if you can afford it, to travel, to experience other careers, to do some work experience, to see what would suit you better, you know. There's nothing wrong with that at all, but I would definitely say put a structure on it.
13: All right, and just briefly, advice for parents today, close your mouth.
24: Absolutely. This is definitely not the time for recriminations. The students have been through a lot. There's also a parents' helpline there, a national parents' helpline, 1-800-265-165, where you parents, students, anybody with any query relating to CAO or leaving cert points or viewing of scripts or upgrades or anything else can ring that number and they will get to speak to an Institute of Guidance Counsellor, accredited guidance counsellor, there with any queries they have. That's 1-800-265-165,
13: Betty, thank you as always for your great advice. Betty McLaughlin, guidance counsellor there. Well, it wasn't a bad dream. Sadly, the Queen of Country, Dolly Parton, has passed away at the age of 80. As we heard on the news, she had a great love affair with Ireland, telling my colleague Pat Kenny on the Late Late Show that her dad was Irish-Scottish, and Parton visited Kerry in 1990 when she ended up singing Coat of Many Colours in the late Paul D'O'Shea's pub. Dolly Parton was visiting Ireland with her Irish friend Walter Hagen when they decided to stop at the pub. Let's have a listen.
3: Hello and welcome to Ireland. My name is Dolly and I'm here on vacation.
2: vacation and I had not planned to sing tonight. I was going to be entertained, but he says he knows my song, Coat of Many Colors, and he asked me if I would sing it. And I thank all of you for being fans, and I'm having a great time here. So we don't know how we're going to sound, because this is a first for both of us, but this is a song I wrote that's a true story from my own life, and I'm sure a lot of you folks can relate to it. So I hope maybe we do okay. You're Steve, right?
5: That's right.
2: And you're what?
5: Seamus.
2: Seamus? Well, I'm happy to be here.

0: And that was Dolly Parton performing at Paddy O'Shea's pub in Kerry, singing Coat of Many Colours. May the Queen of Country rest in peace. 6:26, let's check your traffic.
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2: 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Great food, comfy seats, and a calm space before takeoff.
3: Traffic is moving well in Dublin so far this morning. In Meath, the Kells to Bohemian Road is closed at Nugentstown because of a collision. In Cork, the N71 Roscarbery to Clonakilty Road will have a stop-go system at Onahincha Cross today and tomorrow between 7 a.m. and 7 p.m. And in Kildare, there'll be a stop-and-go system on Kill Main Street between 8 a.m. and 6 p.m. until tomorrow because of resurfacing works. And that's your traffic and travel on News Talk.
0: Joe Lynham is on the way with business. 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
0: Joe Lynham is on the way with Breakfast Business. He'll be looking at the new Ireland for Finance strategic report and also be looking at an investment conference for stock pickers. All that and more on the way on Breakfast Business. First, let's take your news headlines. Fans and musicians are remembering Dolly Parton as a giant of an artist following her death at the age of 80. A cyclist has been killed following a hit-and-run collision in County Meath, and thousands of students are waiting on CAO offers this afternoon. Round one comes out at 2 p.m. Now we've the latest in sport.
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8: Good morning, I'm Cameron Hill. Celtic will once again contest the Europa League this season after throwing away a 4-goal aggregate lead against LASK last night. The Austrian side hammered the Hoops 5-1 in their championship.

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1: Mild this morning, rather dull and damp too. Highest temperatures 18 to 23 degrees. Now it's over to Joe for Breakfast Business.
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3: Good morning and welcome to Breakfast Business and thank you to Shane Beattie. It is Wednesday, the 26th of August at 6:31. Coming up on today's show, we'll be talking about a major retail investors conference and we'll be looking at the freshly published Ireland for Finance strategy and all the markets as usual. 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But first, let's have a look at the main business stories. Ronan Smith in the Irish Examiner reports that wages paid to Irish employees increased by 2.4 billion euro in the year to the end of March, but inflation and other seasonal factors means total disposable income only grew by 1% during that time. New data from the CSO shows. Between January and March this year, the total compensation paid to employees increased by 5.7% to 44 billion euro compared to the same period last year. This was the largest component in the total disposable income, 49 billion during the quarter. The number employed was relatively flat, but employed people had higher average earnings in the quarter compared to the previous quarter and a year earlier, the CSO said. After accounting for inflation and seasonal factors, household total disposable income in real terms grew by 1% in that time. Cillian Woods in the Irish Times reports that Boston Scientific has laid the groundwork to allow the medical device giant to shift dividends of $15 billion or 13 billion euro out of the country, new company filings have shown. In an Irish-based entity used by Boston Scientific to hold more than $20 billion worth of intellectual property, completed a big restructuring of its balance sheet in March. A note attached to new accounts for Boston Scientific Medical Device Limited said the reorganization transferred $15 billion from the company's reserves into its profit and loss reserve. Following the move, these accounts can be distributed to its immediate parent in the Netherlands and then on to its ultimate parent in the US. The FT reports that Deloitte will pay the US government 21.5 million euro to settle claims that its diversity practices were discriminatory and broke federal contracting laws as the Trump administration continues its crackdown on corporate hiring practices. The accounting and consulting giant set race and gender-based goals for the makeup of its workforce and tied tens of thousands of dollars of partner remuneration to achieving the targets in contravention of promises that it did not discriminate in hiring and promotions, the U.S. Department of Justice said. Deloitte denied the claims but agreed to pay $10 million in restitution and a further $11 million to settle the matter. Now the time is 6:34. Next year, we will be marking the 40th anniversary of the establishment of the International Financial Services Centre, or the IFSC, in the centre of Dublin. It created a serious international banking environment for the first time. And to mark the occasion, the government launched yesterday its Ireland for Finance strategy paper, which sets out its vision to retain what it already has, as well as grow the sector, which is the fourth biggest in Europe. But can it? Pat Lardner is the chief executive of Irish Funds, which represents the asset management sector here and is sitting in front of me. Good morning, Pat.
4: Morning, Joe.
3: What did you make of Ireland for Finance? What struck you?
4: It's very welcome. It's doubling down on the ambition that was set out 40 years ago to establish a financial services centre, recognises the importance of the sector to the Irish economy, and is being very clear about recommendations, about governance, about how we actually deliver competitiveness in an environment where increasingly we can't take for granted what we have. So we welcome it. We really would congratulate the work that's been done by the Department for Finance, Minister Troy, and obviously underpinned by the work of the Taoiseach. But really now, we've got a great plan. We've got a great vision. It's all about delivery.
3: Yeah. Now let's unpick some of the items to it. For example, it talks about mobilization of capital. And how do you achieve the mobilization of capital? Does that just say, you know, put up a flag, we're available?
4: So it's a number of things. In our own industry, what we do is we provide investment solutions which mobilize capital. They allow ordinary people to invest, whether they're people who are based overseas or increasingly, and as was referenced in the strategy yesterday, how do we actually increase retail investor participation? So if Ireland as a center of excellence for funds and asset management has the solutions, has the approaches that people can utilize, we will

0: see capital go into businesses, large and small, domestic and international, projects, infrastructure, all the things that we need. And it's very much in keeping with the Savings and Investment Union plan that is a key tenet of the Irish presidency, which is we're obviously 2 months into at this stage.
1: Well, actually, we are 2 months into it. We're basically a third into the presidency already. What have we achieved in that time? I suppose a lot of it, we were on holidays, but what are you hoping to achieve in the remaining two-thirds of the presidency that will impact the financial services sector here?
0: For our sector, the Savings and Investment Union, which is a key European project, is being underpinned by what's known as the Market Integration and Supervision Package. Now, that's a mouthful, but that is a series of measures that is trying to make it much easier, as we talked about a minute ago, for capital and savings to be activated, to be made real, and to get into the economy. It's really important for Ireland because our key funds and asset management sector relies on bringing the best expertise, deploying that expertise for people all around Ireland and all around the world. And the Irish government, in its role as the president or the council president, is really managing all of those discussions. And we will see big parts of that package agreed over the life of this presidency.
1: But it may not be coming to legislation until, you know, future presidencies, I suppose. We employ currently 61,000 people in the financial services sector at the moment. They want to grow that to 70,000 by 2030. That's only in, whatever, 3.5 years. A big ask, and it could put pressure on existing infrastructure, including housing.
0: Well, I think a key part of the strategy, and it's around digital, scalable, but it's also around localized. And a key emphasis, and it's been one of the parts of our industry, is to make sure that we have a regional spread of employment. And we see in our own industry, almost half the people employed in the funds and asset management industry are living outside of Dublin. So making sure that that growth is dispersed regionally is very, very important.
1: It's a tough ask, though, to ask people not to be based in the capital, isn't it?
0: Well, I think people want to be based where they can, you know, grow their families, where they can be involved in their communities.
1: Yeah, but if you're from overseas and you're in the States and you're looking to invest, you want to be near the busiest airport and the biggest pool of employment.
0: Well, I think, Joe, to be fair, we have a wonderful country here, but it's not the largest country in the world. So it's very easy, for example, to fly into one of our major airports and to be in the absolute center of global financial institutions that have presences right around the country. So we're very confident, given the track record that we have in funds and asset management, that we can continue to do it. But the key will be whether we can make sure that those key competitiveness-based measures that allow growth, because we only get jobs if we get activity. Mm. We only get activity if we have a compelling offering and if we also have a compelling operating environment. And that's why particular things that were called out in the strategy around digital assets and tokenization, private assets, well, ETFs, are important.
1: Very good point. Explain to me tokenization, how that would work.
0: So if we kind of think as tokenization, it is just a different way of representing an ownership interest in something. So if we think in the past, somebody might have held a physical share certificate, or someone today might have, can see it on an online account they might have with a financial institution. In the future, this means representing it on a ledger. It is a way that the one record that it can be seen by everybody that's involved in the transaction. So it's quicker, it's more efficient, and increasingly it is being used as the plumbing that is underpinning what we do. Because remember, when our laws and when a lot of the technology that existed when these industries were created, including ours, they've moved on rapidly. So what we are talking about is making sure in Irish company law in particular, that if I transfer a unit of ownership in something, that I can do it via a digital ledger, a distributed ledger. And I think that it being called out within the strategy that we see updates particularly to company law, and for us it would be, what is the delivery mechanism? When can we see that done? But it's a very encouraging sign that Minister Troy called it out in the strategy yesterday. And we look forward to making sure that we can expedite that very quickly to allow that activity to happen here, which is the future.
1: And there was talk about loosening red tape. They didn't use those words, of course. They talk about kind of the regulatory environment. Now, a lot of people will be anxious if red tape is loosened and regulation is loosened. It's only, whatever, almost 2 decades since the financial crisis.
0: So I think we should differentiate between reducing frictions and red tape and the standard of regulation. So we have a very, very high standard of regulation. What we do is regulated activity. The key, though, for the benefit of investors, and we talked about mobilizing capital, and also for the firms that provide those solutions, is that you can do it effectively, with clarity, with known timeframes, in a way that reduces frictions and costs on the end investor. So it is not about lowering protections. It is about making sure in a competitive world that when people think of where they can locate solutions, that they do it here in Ireland.
1: Pat, thanks so much for joining us, and thanks so much for joining us over the years. You're stepping back as the Chief Executive of Irish Funds, and best of luck in the next phase of your career. Back in a moment, chatting about Big Investors Conference this week.
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9: My ears. Best piece of music equipment I own. They've been with me through everything, even the 90s. Back when you'd hear about parties from photocopied flyers, before outdoor raves moved indoors. 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
1: Yeah, welcome back. It is 6:44. Let's stay with that investing theme. It's more than a quarter of a century since Telecom Éireann floated on the stock exchange as Aircom. Many investors didn't sell their shares in time and ended up losing money to be left scarred for life mentally about investing ever since. That might change when a new tax-efficient personal investment account is launched in Ireland at the start of next year. In the meantime, many investors are increasingly investing in shares all over the world, especially America, and often making more money than leaving it sitting in savings accounts, though subject to a very high capital gains tax. My next guest is organizing a special retail investor conference this week with experienced and wealthy investors. He's Emmett Savage, and he's the founder of My Wall Street and one of the people behind Investicon. Good morning, Emmett.
13: Good morning, Joe. How are you today?
1: Not too bad. Tell us a little bit more about Investicon.
13: Yes, Joe. Well, tomorrow we're bringing some of the most respected investors and business thinkers in the world to Dublin, led by co-founder of The Motley Fool, David Gardner, who recommended over 20 years ago stocks such as Amazon, Netflix, NVIDIA, and many of the defining companies.
1: He recommended NVIDIA years ago.
13: His NVIDIA recommendation, Joe, is up 138,000%. Now, that's his very, very best. I mean, I'm cherry picking here to the very top of the tree.
1: Of course. He probably recommended a few other companies that have died a death.
13: And he says that himself. He says, look, my history is littered with bad stock selections, but his track history is actually unrivaled. He's one of the greatest stock investors of our time. And as a consequence, what we hope for tomorrow is that every speaker will share companies and trends and principles that they believe investors absolutely must pay attention to now. And the aim is for everyone to leave with ideas that they can genuinely use immediately.
1: What kind of person will come to your event? Because they obviously have a little bit of disposable money, if not a lot of disposable money.
13: Well, the first type of person can drop what they're doing and take tomorrow off. Tomorrow's it's on in the Market Bar in the middle of Dublin. So the first requirement is that you can walk it into a conference that's on all day. The second is that you have an interest or have already started in stock investing. The one thing I've always done is I believe in a no jargon promise. What you need to do is make something engaging and interesting and have absolutely no jargon. So no matter who's talking or who's listening, there is understanding in between. So basically somebody who can take tomorrow off, who can buy a ticket at investicon.ie and who can sit there and enjoy the day.
1: Yeah, okay. It's quite expensive to buy shares in Ireland, but cheap enough in the UK and especially in the US.
13: Yeah, the race to zero with stockbrokers is over. I mean, there's more and more brokers that don't charge anything. They make their money in different ways.
1: But the government charges?
13: They do, alas, and I think that that is a big mistake. I think stamp duty is a preposterous tax, but there you have it. That's the country we live in. If you open a US brokerage account and live your life in the US, you have a different set of tax considerations, which I won't get into because it's not my area.
1: Yeah, there is a cultural change needed in Ireland because many people have been scarred because of Aircom and are less likely to invest in shares as a result. I wonder whether the arrival of personal investment accounts in the budget in 2 months, whether that might change that cultural perception.
13: It has to, as in it must achieve that. I mean, stock investing has been around since the 1500s, and it is a proven way of wealth generation. In Ireland, when we think about investing historically, property comes to mind, and for whatever reason, there are many reasons, stock investing is not one of them. I mean, not only I believe everybody should have a stock portfolio in the portfolio of their lives. But at Investicon, we're going to talk about other types of investments. For example, Simon Zeebo is going to be talking about collectible whiskies. Last year, I was talking at Investicon, or we called it Year Zero. It was a test. But we had Anthony Sheehy, who was an expert in whiskey, and he said on stage, I asked him, Anthony, what whiskey should you buy for capital appreciation? And I think he said, I had to have to check my notes. So I think he said Middleton 2000, rare collectible, whatever, limited edition. And I said, and how much does that cost? And he said, about 100,000 a bottle. And I said, you are kidding me. Who would buy, why would you buy a 100 grand bottle of whiskey? And he said, because in 10 years it'll be worth $1 million. Wow. And all of a sudden, 100 grand sounds like, oh, I want to chip in and buy a bottle of that whiskey. My point is that investing comes in many forms. And please, by the way, that's not a recommendation for Middleton. And a caveat, I'm sure. But,
1: and other whiskeys are available as long as you don't drop them. Yeah. So in other words, at Investicon, it won't just be about stocks and shares. It'll be about all sorts of other investable products. Well, all I can say is have a great time tomorrow. Enjoy it if you can, and best of luck. That's Emmett Savage, the founder of My Wall Street website and one of the people behind Investicon on tomorrow. Back in a moment with all the markets.
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1: Yeah, welcome back. It is 6:52 and Russ Mould from AJ Bell is on the line. Good morning, Russ.
21: Morning to you, Joe. Hope you're keeping well.
1: Not too bad. We'll come to good. NVIDIA's results in a moment. Mm. Let's start with Canada. Blame Canada, as the song went. And that was a joke back in the 1990s. But it's not a joke now. There is a genuine trade war underway.
21: There is. America put 50%, an additional 50% tariff on certain Canadian products at the start of the week, including beer and hockey sticks. That's on top of the existing tariffs on steel, lumber and aluminium. And Canada has now retaliated with the tariffs of between 15 and 50% of its own on American steel, dairy, agricultural products. And Canadians are already boycotting a lot of American products on the shelves anyway. So the trade war continues and there seems to be no resolution in sight. I think the frustration seems to be that as soon as one party makes a suggestion, the other one comes up with a counter. But either way, there isn't a resolution, and the US presidency under Trump continues to look for ways to try and raise tariff revenue when some of its tariffs were struck down by the Supreme Court earlier this year.
1: I wonder whether you get the sense that the Canadians have steeled themselves for a tough few months while they wait out until the midterms in the US in the beginning of November.
21: There are worse strategies, to be honest with you, because the president's ratings in the US are very, very low. And there do look to be indications that the Democrats could make gains in both the House of Representatives and the Senate. And also, Mr. Carney's language does suggest that he's getting slightly frustrated. And there's that nagging feeling in the background that you can't make a good deal with a bad person, as Warren Buffett once put it.
1: Mm, and in other words, you couldn't rely on any deal that you might do with the Americans with Donald Trump because he might tear it up a week later in a moment, in a fit of pique.
21: Well, that's this history, and I think the Iranians may be, you know, without wishing to take sides, the Iranians may be taking a similar view and may be adopting the same strategy of stringing out their negotiations to the midterms because inflation and the cost of living are hot-button topics with the American electorate, and the tariffs and rising oil and gas prices, although oil was down last night, definitely not helping those under...
1: Yes, indeed. And I see that Donald Trump is even thinking of renaming Lake Ontario to Lake America again in the fit of pique. Now, you mentioned oil. A lot of people thought that oil prices would zoom upwards amid the so-called economic D-Day facing Iran, which was announced by Scott Bessent 2 days ago. But they've gone down.
21: Yeah, down 4% to $88 a barrel. So the good news is that's, you know, well below the $120 plus peak for Brent that we saw as when the war in the Middle East broke out in February, though it's still up from the $70 market, which it sat before the conflict began. The new hopes are that Iran and Oman are in talks about a tentative deal to create a permanent navigational corridor so that shipping can go through the Straits of Hormuz and deliver about 15% of the world's oil through that mechanism. And there is a suggestion if that deal gets done, then America and Iran can get back to the table and reinforce the memorandum of understanding, as it was called in June. Though given the way in which that's been kicked around, I can see more and more strategists talking, calling it a memorandum of misunderstanding. So that's the hope. But in the end, countries are still running down their strategic reserves to try and keep a lid on the oil price. So that's also helping. But at some stage, those reserves will need to be refilled. And if you look at the crack spreads, the difference in price between the price to refiners are challenging.
1: Which is not a contraband.
21: No. It's the difference between two barrels of gasoline and a dollar of heating oil relative to three barrels of crude oil. Then those spreads are at virtually record highs. So refiners are really frightened about where oil is coming from. And there's a 90-day lag from wellhead to petrol pump. So I'm not sure that we've yet still seen all the possible effects of that feeding through. So there is a, you know, if you look at the oil price, you can be relaxed. If you look at what might be coming around the corner for diesel and heating oil prices and petrol prices, you might be a lot less relaxed looking at those crack spreads. And again, the Iranians will be looking at that thinking, well, midterms around the corner. The Americans very helpfully publish their oil inventory data every Wednesday. We can see it going down. If I was them, and I'm not, I would be stringing this out for as long as I can, because that's the leverage I've got in the negotiations.
1: Now, let's talk about one of your favourite subjects, glamorous cars. I'm sure you own one, an Aston Martin. It's been in the news.
21: I've got a miniature James Bond one from 1964.
1: An actual car or a matchbox?
21: No, a little matchbox version. and I have a Lego version as well.
1: Lovely. Anyway, they're in the middle of a lawsuit with their bondholders.
21: Oh gosh, they're looking to do a £550 million financing deal backed by BlackRock and a private credit provider. And this is upsetting existing lenders and existing bondholders because it looks to give the owners of the new debt seniority and claim on assets above the existing bondholders. That's causing a massive ruckus. The existing creditors are threatening to sue, and they've now called upon Aston Martin to give them information so they can decide what exactly has been done, because Aston Martin hasn't told them, and that's a very dissatisfactory situation if you're a bondholder. Remember, if you're a bondholder and God forbid a company goes bust, that you're able to get your claim on the assets, sell something and get some money back, then I'm saying that they're being usurped and that's not going down well. So the bonds are going down. The share price is down 99% since the flotation in 2018.
1: They'll soon be worth less than your matchbox. Ross, I'm sorry we didn't get time for NVIDIA, and those results are at 10 p.m. Irish time. That's Ross Moll there from AJ Bell. Up next, News Talk Breakfast with Anton Savage. Before that, let's get the latest on the roads.
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3: 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Great food, comfy seats, and a calm space before takeoff.
0: The Kells to Bowermean Road in Meath is closed at Nugentstown after a collision last night. In Kilkenny, the Dainsford Road in Bennett's Bridge will be closed for roadworks until 7 this evening, so a diversion will be in place. And the outbound side of Rice Bridge in Waterford will be down to a single lane between 7:30 this morning and midnight because of roadworks. For more local roadworks, check mapalerter.ie. And that's your traffic and travel on News Talk.
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4: And it's Breakfast with Anton on the show this morning. Country icon Dolly Parton dies aged 80. The TUI, Teachers Union of Ireland, ballots for potential strike action. The Oireachtas, more than 24 million in the red by 2027. Not the government, the Oireachtas. Also coming up, civil servant charged with breaking the Official Secrets Act. And what are the commercial vacancy rates like in your area? Plus in sports, Celtic suffer an all-time collapse to miss out on Champions League qualification. All that and more after we get the news with Shane Beattie.
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5: It's 7 o'clock, good morning. Fans and musicians are remembering Dolly Parton as a giant of an artist following her death after a brief battle with cancer at the age of 80. The singer from Tennessee sold more than 100 million records over her six-decade career. Flags are being lowered across the United States for a week. The lights on New York's Empire State Building turned to a pink sparkle last night in honour of the singer. Dolly had a special affection for Ireland, which News Talk reporter Tina Gates has been looking back on.
6: I bet you folks didn't know that I'm part Irish.
22: Dolly's connection with Ireland went well beyond the concert stage, and one visit to Kerry left such an impression she wrote a song about us. On holiday in the kingdom in 1990, she found herself in Paddy O'Shea's pub in Ventry, where she was presented with a Kerry jersey and gave an impromptu performance of Coat of Many Colours.
6: In my coat of many colours.
22: The trip inspired her song We Irish, celebrating the music, storytelling and warmth she encountered here. She later said she felt a deep connection with Irish audiences, saying we speak the same language.
6: Ah, well, that was fun and I appreciate you.
5: A cyclist has died following a hit-and-run collision in Meath. The crash involving a van and a bike happened at Nugentstown near Kells shortly after 8 o'clock last night. The cyclist, an adult aged in his late teens, was pronounced dead shortly afterwards. At least 14 babies have died after a fire at a hospital nursery in Pakistan. The fire started early this morning at the Pakistan Institute of Medical Sciences, which housed at least 15 newborns. Officials say one baby was rescued. Pakistan's Prime Minister has ordered an investigation be launched. And thousands of students are waiting on CAO offers this afternoon. Round one offers come out at 2 p.m, with applicants finding out if they've been offered a place on the college course they want. That's it for now. Headlines at 7:30.
23: 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Whatever your interest, whatever your skills, explore hundreds of different careers at publicjobs.ie.
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24: Good morning, I'm Cameron Hill. Celtic will once again contest the Europa League this season after throwing away a 4-goal aggregate advantage against LASK last night. The Austrian side hammered the Hoops 5-1 in the second leg of their Champions League playoff tie, advancing to the group phase with a 5-4 win across both legs. Troy Parrott came off the bench to make his debut for new club Real Betis in La Liga last night. They were 1-0 winners away to Valencia. Mason Melia and Josh Honohan made debuts for Lincoln City as they hammered Blackpool 4-1 in the English League Cup second round. Elsewhere, Leeds beat Nottingham Forest 2-0 and Brentford hammered Birmingham 6-1. And Mags Crayman and Zoe Hyde will go in the World Rowing Championship Women's Double Sculls semi-final this afternoon. The duo topped their heat on Monday to secure their spot. Before that, Fiona Murta is in the Women's Single Sculls heats just after 12:30. Fintan McCarthy is in the men's at around 10:50, while Imogen Magner and Natalie Long are in the women's pair semi-final. 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
5: Mild this morning, but rather dull and damp too. Highest temperatures 18 to 23 degrees. And now you're up to date on News Talk.
4: Thank you very much, Shane. It is News Talk. It's Breakfast with Anton on Wednesday, the 26th of August. Lots to come between now and 9.
6: Look at all I've done in 80 years. I just feel like I'm just getting started. I know that sounds stupid, but there is a celebration in the fact that I have done so much in that time and that I'm still doing it.
4: Country music legend Dolly Parton dies aged 80.
25: There's a rush and a rush and a rush, and it's unnecessary. This is a leaving cert. This is the foundation for education of our whole society. They're not even 100% sure on the content that they're supposed to teach.
4: Teachers Union of Ireland to ballot members for industrial action over failure that they say is a failure to honour senior cycle redevelopment agreements, particularly pertaining to pay rises and...
26: The rise of online shopping.
7: And this is the real 1-2 killer blow for our towns. They don't even think about shops.
4: Commercial unit vacancy dips slightly for the first time since 2013. We'll get the details a little later on. If you want to get in touch with the show, you can WhatsApp us 087 1400 106 or you can text us on 53106 at a cost of 30 cents. We start with the death of Dolly Parton at the age of 80 after a short battle with cancer. She has left a legacy in terms of music that is remarkable, in terms of business that is remarkable, and also a legacy in terms of the work that she did in philanthropy and in the supporting of equal rights, both gender and race and sexuality. Here's Dolly talking about her view in respect of those issues.
6: But I think we should all be allowed to be ourselves, whether it's women in the workplace and if they're mistreated or if they do the work and they don't get the credit for it. So I try in my own way to write songs about it, to talk about it in my way. I don't feel I have to go hold up a sign or march in the streets, although we got to get the word out, whatever. But for me, I've always been able to express myself through my music and through my words. And so I'm all for people getting treated with respect and allowing people to be themselves.
4: That was Dolly Parton in an interview with country music broadcaster Baylen Leonard. And Baylen is with us this morning. Baylen, sad day because of the death of a truly remarkable woman. Her, what she achieved is extraordinary, particularly given her starting position. Born into a family of 12 to an illiterate father and a mother who had 12 kids under the age of 35 in a one-room shack in the hills of Tennessee.
8: Absolutely. And, you know, I was born in a town just down the road from the town that Dolly Parton grew up in. And the thing about that area is called the Appalachian Mountains. So we call ourselves Appalachians. And we all grow up wanting something better, being really proud of where we're from, but striving for more. And I think Dolly is part of the reason why that mindset is so prevalent in the area that I'm from. Because when I was growing up there, Dolly Parton was as much a part of that area as the mountains that surrounded it. And we could look to Dolly and say, if Dolly can do it, we can do it. So while she was a global icon for us who grew up in that area, she was family.
4: And of course, she never moved away emotionally from the area. I mean, songs like My Tennessee Mountain Home, her own look being modeled on the local working woman of the town, all of that, even taking the shack that she grew up on and modeling it and having it built in Dolly World.
8: Yeah, Dollywood, I've been to more times than I could possibly count. And not only is the one-room shack there, but her famous song, Coat of Many Colors, that actual little coat is there as well. And Dollywood, an enormous employer in the area. So not only bringing focus and attention and telling the stories of that area, but also literally making that area a better place through employment and through her philanthropy.
4: Give us a sense of the litany of achievements, because before we get to the theme parks, before we get to the books, before we get to the philanthropy, just in what was her core job, singing and songwriting, she's almost unparalleled.
8: Oh, she is, absolutely. You know, people talk about her, of course, and rightfully so, as the queen of country music, but I think that you can stretch beyond that, because Dolly certainly did. She was never defined by one genre. There was never one art form, whether it was acting or writing or music or playing all of these instruments that could contain Dolly. And so when you look at her impact, it's not just a country music impact, it's an impact on art and culture itself.
4: She was also a very canny businesswoman. I was reading recently the story of when Elvis Presley wanted to record I Will Always Love You and Colonel Tom Parker explaining to her that the norm was that half of the songwriting rights would be passed on to Elvis. And though anybody would give their arm at that stage to be recorded by Elvis, Dolly said, no way.
8: Yeah, she absolutely was a businesswoman. Some would say first and foremost, she always had her eye on the business. And she wrote those songs. You know, those songs came from her heart. And so she's talked about that before, where she said it absolutely broke her heart to not let Elvis record it, but that she knew that she couldn't give up something that she knew was hers and give someone else credit for it. And like a lot of things in Dolly's life, it proved to be the right decision, because then years later, Whitney Houston recorded it, and I think that is probably true to say that that was a bigger hit with Whitney than it would have been with Elvis. And all that money went to Dolly.
4: Did the illness in recent months come as a shock? Because she had been making public appearances until quite recently.
8: Just recently a new ride opened up at Dollywood, and normally that's the type of thing that she would be there welcoming people and cutting the ribbon for. She sent a video instead, but the fact that she sent a video as ill as we now know she was just speaks to what a professional she is. And also she was very open about her health concerns and the things that were going on with her. She'd released several statements and videos talking about some of the things and actually going into more detail than probably a lot of people would in her condition and with her star power.
4: Well, we'll be talking, of course, more throughout the program about the late Dolly Parton. Baylen, thank you very much for your time this morning. Baylen Leonard, their country music broadcaster, and as he said, native Tennessean, just like Dolly herself. 53106 if you want to get in touch with us, or 087 1400 106. Just gone 10 past 7. The Teachers Union of Ireland has announced that it's going to ballot its members for industrial action over the lack of implementation of a 1% salary increase as part of an agreement on the new senior cycle. Michael Gillespie is with us. He's General Secretary of the TUI. Michael, I assume one doesn't ballot one's members unless you're fairly sure of the outcome. You think they're going to support the motion?
9: Well, absolutely, because this came from our members. Our members voted in favour of supporting senior cycle redevelopment in May 2025. And as part of that, we agreed that the local bargaining aspect of the last pay deal would be paid in return for our cooperation with senior cycle redevelopment, which is, you know, a change in the way we do things, a lot of work. It was due to be paid on the 1st of September 2025. At our Congress this year, we warned the minister. We said that, you know, we are cooperating with this. We are doing the work. It's part of a written deal with the department, and we want the money. And we warned our members, had an emergency motion saying that if they were not paid the money, they would ballot for industrial action. So we are following what our members told us at Congress last April. So we've given, that's 5 months ago, we warned the government that we deserve this money. Our union has traditionally always worked our agreement with the government. Some parts we mightn't like, but we've always worked it. This time, the government hasn't honoured its side of the bargain, and we've been waiting since May 2025 for a circular letter to say that our members deserve payment in return for the work they're doing.
4: Now, the reason for that, Michael, is tricky to get to the bottom of from the outside, because we asked the department for a statement. They gave us a statement that says, in essence, that they are committed to the implementation and they deal with all of their stakeholders in a way that remains confidential and that they operate in good faith. But in the additional information section, there's a paragraph that said, a key part of the local bargaining process is that parties at sectoral level agree reform measures known as management priorities in return for payment of agreed local bargaining claims. The management priorities for local bargaining were agreed between the department and post-primary unions under the senior cycle redevelopment implementation support measures. Now, they don't then criticise and suggest in the statement that there is a failure to implement. Is that what the issue is? Is that what they are hinting at?
9: No, I mean, there's nobody can say we are not implementing what we're doing. We are teaching the senior cycle redevelopment plan. We've introduced the new subjects. We've done everything we've been asked for. So we are doing the management ask. What they are supposed to do in return is give us our share of the local bargaining from the 1st of September 2025. I think our members have been very patient waiting for whatever issues, internal issues in the government are about paying this. But we can't be patient forever, especially in a cost of living crisis. Our members are owed this money for over a year. It'll be a year now this September. So I think we've been very patient.
4: If the ballot comes back in support of industrial action, do you have a sense at this point what that action might look like?
9: Well, I think because we have a deal to cooperate with the senior cycle, our members were very clear in April that we would stop cooperating with aspects of the senior cycle, more than likely the additional assessment components, because obviously terminal exams have been going for the last number of years where 100% of the marks would go for 100% of the exams. That more than likely would be the first thing that our members would be telling us to do.
4: That'll throw a fair spanner in the works of the Leaving Cert, will it?
9: It will swap the 40% for the additional assessment components to what happened this year, where everything will be assessed in a terminal exam. We don't want to do this. But we may have no choice if the government does not pay the money and honor their side of the deal. We're working our side of the deal in good conscience. They haven't honored their side of the deal.
4: Michael, thank you for your time this morning. Michael Gillespie there, General Secretary of the Teachers Union of Ireland.
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4: Texts to say teachers are some laugh. Why not have industrial action all summer? My son started back to school today. School is closed next Thursday week for teacher training after 2 months off. It's a joke. 53106 if you have a view or 087-1400-106. Our business editor Joe Lynham is with us. Joe, the telecoms giant Air has published its second quarter results.
10: Indeed, yeah. The Air is certainly one of the biggest broadband providers, if not the biggest in the land. And they marked the second quarter with steady progress. They said their EBITDA, which is a measure of profit, was up 4% or 6 million euro in that quarter. It came in at 155 million. It said its fibre broadband base was up slightly to 900,000 customers. Costs were fairly flat, according to the company. And it said that the boss, Ollie Loom, said more than 1.5 million homes and businesses can now access Air's high-speed fibre network, while our mobile network has been independently recognised as the number one for 5G coverage.
4: And apparently airline baggage costs are the extra charges we hate the most.
10: Indeed. I mean, everyone's got the little extras that they hate. My personal hate is the technology fee that you get charged by the taxi online companies when you've paid. I don't know what your personal hate is, but according to Frank and Honest, airline baggage fees top the list of pet hates. 23% hate that the most, their baggage fees when they arrive at the departure gate. Food delivery charges, came in second, and then airline seat selection. So airlines doing very well there. Younger consumers, strangely enough, are worried the least about these extra charges. They seem to be kind of used to them, and as long as it's clearly displayed, they don't mind. So 40% of 18 to 24 year olds said they don't mind the additional charges, whereas a much smaller 23% of Gen Xers, and that might include you and me, have a bit of a nose on them when it comes to these extra charges.
4: Joe, thank you very much. Joe Lynham, our business editor there. Coming up, civil servant arrested for leaks, accused of leaks to hostile foreign powers, charged with breaking the Official Secrets Act.
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4: 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It reads like a John le Carré novel, but it is true. A Dublin civil servant accused of leaking sensitive government information to a hostile foreign power now faces extra charges, including breaking the Official Secrets Act. With us is court reporter Tom Chute. Tom, will you bring us up to speed?
18: Good morning. This case involves an investigation by the Garda Special Detective Unit. It was conducted in May in relation to Yevgen McKeith. He's a Ukrainian-born civil servant and now an Irish citizen, has held Irish citizenship for several years, and he had been working as a civil servant for well over a decade. And but he was stopped at Dublin Airport on May 28, attempting to leave the country carrying just over €5,500 and a one-way ticket. He was initially charged then under theft and fraud offences for unlawful use of a computer at his workplace. Now, there's a number of court reporting restrictions in relation to the case. He can be named, but his address in Dublin can't be revealed, nor can the particular department where he was working or the other country involved in this intrigue. So we had a case then where he was denied bail at the end of May at Dublin District Court, and he was remanded in custody. He was subsequently refused bail again in the High Court. And then a deadline was imposed by the district court to make some progress with the case. And that happened yesterday. The original charge was superseded with four other allegations. These are offences that go on over almost a year from July 2025 until the date of his arrest. One of these charges was under corruption offences, because it is alleged that he received some payment from this other state or agents from that other state. But he has also charges for breaching the Data Protection Act, and then two counts under the Official Secrets Act for communicating information that would have was prejudicial to the safety of the Irish state.
4: And when it came to his bail, was there a reason given for the bail being denied?
18: Yeah, there was a number of reasons. It was he had two bail hearings. They were almost identical. But what we were told was that as a result of the investigation, after he was stopped at the airport, Gardaí believed that he was going to Turkey, where he was going to transfer and go to an onward connection to his final destination and meet what was termed as a handler, from this what was described as a hostile state and pass over further information. It was also alleged that his workplace was examined, his home computer was examined, and information allegedly was sent in the forms of documents, pictures or videos to this handler in the foreign jurisdiction, and that he'd used the Telegram app on his mobile phone to transfer or leak other information. Now, it emerged that he was believed certainly to have allegedly to have received €250 for various items of information. I'm just going to stress also that at this stage, he hasn't formally indicated a plea, but he has indicated that he is going to fully contest this case in its entirety. We were told that the Gardaí were unable, given the nature of the other country involved, they weren't able to fully determine whether he received further sums in that nation.
4: And as you say, Tom, of course, allegedly being the active word, because all of this is yet to be ventilated in a court of law, and it's just the allegations being made by the DPP and the Gardaí at this point. I assume it is unusual to see the Official Secrets Act invoked when it comes to criminal proceedings. It's not a common charge.
18: No, it's extremely rare. It's always handled by, you know, these kind of specialist units like the Special Detective Unit. There was one about 7 or 8 years ago about a person working in a sensitive government area leaking information to dissident Republicans. But aside from that, it's very uncommon. Now, this case, the Director of Public Prosecutions has also directed trial and indictment, so it will leave the District Court, and it looks like it's heading to the Circuit Court, which has much wider sentencing powers. We're also told that on his side, it had emerged that he had four identities. Now, he has explained this through his bail hearings, that he had a different name when he was younger, but he changed his surname to sound what he thought sounded more Irish as McKeefe, and other names then that appeared on other documentation seem to relate to kind of local or vernacular spellings of names that is of his original name as well. So that's how that was explained. He came to Ireland as a young man. He was gay, and he faced discrimination where he grew up. He felt, and that's why he'd moved to Ireland. This all emerged in the bail hearing. We were also told that he has no previous convictions. He had left the country a few times. Gardaí were concerned about that. That was one of the reasons why it was raised in the bail hearing in terms of flight risk. Right. Now, this was explained by the defence that he had gone to see elderly family members, and he had been worried. There had been long gaps because of the war in Ukraine, okay, and he had been worried about them.
4: Tom, thank you so much for that report. Tom Chute there, court reporter.
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4: Cameron Hill is with us from Off the Ball. Cameron, Martin O'Neill, I assume, is still wrapped in the sackcloth and ashes that he was putting on himself yesterday. How would you describe Celtic's defeat in their Champions League playoff last night?
5: Well, Anton, the term unmitigated disaster is thrown around a lot these days. So I'll go with Martin O'Neill's description of the defeat as majorly disappointing. So Celtic headed to the Austrian city of Linz for the second leg of their Champions League qualifier against LASK with a 3-0 aggregate lead. And they started strong last night, captain Callum McGregor putting them 1-0 up on the night after 20 minutes, and then it all went Pete Tong. So the Austrian side found their way into the tie with three goals, helped by some pretty lax defending from Celtic, and got the equaliser, get this, bang on 90 minutes 0 seconds. So couldn't have been timed worse for Celtic. So 4-4, game goes to extra time. LASK find the winner through Samuel Adeniran and go through to the league phase of the Champions League. Celtic drop down to the Europa League, so they are still in Europe, but they miss out on close to €47 million in prize money.
10: 47 million?
5: Yeah. Get this, they've now lost 53 out of 83 away games in the Champions League and lost 53% of all their European games, away games, going back to 2000. So yeah, majorly disappointing is probably the way to describe it.
4: And it is obviously getting a huge amount of attention. There was, of course, other football action last night.
5: Yeah, big night for Troy Parrott. He came off the bench to make his debut for new club Real Betis in La Liga last night. They were 1-0 winners away to Valencia. Josh Honohan picked up an assist in his debut for Lincoln City in the second round of the English League Cup. Mason Melia also making his first start for the Imps as they hammered Blackpool 4-1. Nathan Duncan Collins score twice for Brentford in their 6-1 dismantling of Birmingham City, while Ipswich defeated Leicester 3-1, Coventry overcame Plymouth 4-2, and Leeds United beat Nottingham Forest 2-0.
4: And what can we look forward to in the semi-final action in the World Rowing Championships?
5: Well, Mags Cramen and Zoe Hyde will go in the women's double sculls semi-final this afternoon in Amsterdam. They topped their heat on Monday to secure their spot. Before that, you have Fiona Murta in the women's single sculls heats just after 12:30, with Fintan McCarthy in the men's at around 10-1. Ross Corrigan and Nathan Timoney are in the men's pair C final, while Imogen Magner and Natalie Long are in the women's pair semi-final.
4: And you have news on the new appointments in intercounty football to wrap us up?
5: Yeah, Sligo have changed things around in their football coaching ticket ahead of 2027. So Desi Sloyan will take sole control as manager, with Eamon O'Hara, who he held the role jointly with last year, coming in as assistant coach. While Kerry legends Maurice Fitzgerald and Dara O'Shea have been appointed to roles in their county's underage setup. Fitzgerald will join Mark O'Shea's backroom team as a selector for the minors, while Dara O'Shea is set to link up with brother Tomás at the Kingdom's under-20s.
4: Cameron, thank you very much. And Cameron will be back with the bulletin in just over or just under half an hour. We'll shoot across the newsroom now. And Shane Beattie.
6: Thank you, Anton. Dolly Parton has been remembered as a bright, shining star.

0: government there to prepare for risk of extreme weather and cyber attacks. Sources insist it'll be common sense, not scaremongering. News Talk traffic and travel with thanks to the Dublin Airport lounges. In Dublin, Harold's Cross northbound is backed up between Harold's Cross Park and the Grand Canal. Gardiner Street inbound is congested from Railway Street Junction to Beresford Place. And in Tipperary, there's a vehicle on fire on the M8 northbound. It's causing a delay between Junction 11 Care South and Junction 10 Care. Now the weather, with thanks to Blackrock Health, mild this morning, rather dull and damp too. Highest temperatures 18 to 23 degrees. That's it for now. More at 8.
1: Thank you very much, Shane. 53106 if you want to get in touch, or 087 1400 106. And of course, tributes continuing to come in to Dolly Parton. Taylor Swift saying, because of the eternally generous way she spent her time on this earth and the countless lives she changed for the better, her legacy will be an everlasting one. She possessed the softest heart when it came to the struggles of others, and a backbone of steel to defend her own self-worth as an artist. And we'll be talking more about the passing of Dolly Parton a little bit later in the program. Before that, new research from the NTA has shown that every €1 invested in active travel this decade generates nearly €4 in benefits to society. Conor Geraghty is head of active travel at the NTA. Conor, how exactly is this worked out?
2: Good morning, Anton. So the investment in active travel looked at the different benefits that are accrued from people who decide to walk and cycle. So from an environmental perspective, you would have things like improved air quality or reduced carbon pollution or emissions from people that choose the car or they choose the bike or don't use their car. So at an individual level, then they have obviously the health benefits, reduced mortality, reduced workplace absenteeism, and they also save money on things like tax that they don't have to pay if they're using a more sustainable mode. From a society point of view, then it also saves on things like road maintenance costs and time for people that are traveling. So that's at an individual level. And then it also generates a number of different jobs, both indirect and direct jobs. So each year it's about 2,600 full-time equivalent jobs in the construction industry to create or to roll out all of the different active travel measures across the country.
1: And does getting these numbers require wild leaps of inference, or is it possible to get that accurate and specific?
2: It is possible. So we're about halfway through the 10-year investment program. So we've invested almost €1.5 billion in the last 5 years. So we were able to contact local authorities and consultants and contractors and get information on the number of projects and where they are and how many people that are employed. And then obviously looking to the future, it obviously is an estimate into the next 5 years and up to 2030. But it is based on what's actually happened over the last 5 years.
1: And does that then inform your CapEx or your requests for government funding? Because you're able to say, well, look, if you give us X, you get X to 4.
2: Yeah, it does indeed. And that's, I suppose, one of the main purposes of the report was to demonstrate the value of investing in active travel. And the government has committed to funding up to 2030. And what this report says is obviously if you got more, you could do more. But that the funding that's in place will demonstrate this benefit in an economic sense for the program that's in place.
1: And the more that you want to do, I mean, active travel is a fairly broad and wide-ranging term. Does this mean effectively bike lanes?
2: No, that's an important point, because we fund it's walking and cycling, and almost two-thirds of our investment and the infrastructure we put in is for pedestrians. So new footpaths, new pedestrian crossings, the Safe Routes to School program. And it's not, I suppose, active travel does suggest bike lanes to people, but this is facilities to let people both walk and cycle. So it's broader than that.
1: Lastly, Conor, were you disappointed with numbers? I think it was yesterday that they came out that revealed a terribly low proportion of children cycling to school, though many say they would aspire to if they could.
2: Yeah, and I suppose that is the purpose of this program, is to provide those facilities for people to be able to choose those modes. And we do have a lot of evidence where you provide the right quality connected facilities for walking and cycling that people do choose it, because they do naturally want, particularly in school, and younger people prefer to have the social element of walking and cycling with their friends. So that, even while it's disappointing, it obviously demonstrates the need to continue this infrastructure investment and provide the right facilities for people.
1: Conor, thanks for your time. Conor Geraghty there, head of active travel with the NTA. 53106, if you'd like to text us, or 087-1400-106 on WhatsApp. I'm joined by Francis Fitzgerald, former Taoiseach, they're currently member of the G7 Equality Advisory Council, to bring us up to speed on some of the stories you may not have heard and to give analysis on some of those that you have. And we start with your former workplace, the Houses of the Oireachtas. Now, this is not the government. This is the Houses of the Oireachtas, buildings and environs and domain and all the rest of it. Forecast to be more than

0: 4 million quid in the red by 2027. How?
1: Well, the main point of the story, Anton, is that it's the first independent review of the Houses of the Oireachtas Commission. Now, the Houses of the Oireachtas Commission is a body within the Dáil and Senate. You'd have the Cean Chomhairle, the Clerk of the Dáil. Each political party, or quite a number of the political parties, have reps on it, and they run the business of the houses, okay? It includes, you know, salaries and pensions, IT. Now, this was a kind of complicated story, but the end of the day, what it's about is to inform and support the development of the next multi-annual funding submission for 28 to 2030. And it's estimated, if things are left alone by the end of next year, there will be an overspend. And that's what seems to, it seems to have triggered this. But it's a very interesting review because it is the first time ever. It's to report in the middle of the next year. It's looking at IT, of course, information and technology, which will be a huge issue now from a security point of view as well.
0: But the numbers, I mean, maybe I am naive, but the numbers seem staggering. You're talking about operational costs, according to the reporter, the reporting, of 209 million.
1: In total, yes. Cost 187.64 million to run that year.
0: That was for 2025. So looking back, it was 187 million to run the House of the Oireachtas.
1: That's right. Now that it shows the specific cost of running the Dáil and Shannon last year was 74 million, which is estimated to increase to 77 million this year. So that's the specific cost, and then you have the pay and pensions bill was 78 million. It's a big workplace. I mean, there's hundreds of people there, and it's a complicated place to run. And I suppose it's the price of our democracy, Anton. I would say that, wouldn't I? Being a supporter of our democracy, you've got to make the place run properly. But of course, it has to be efficient and value for money. And that's what this review is about.
0: On the topic of the democracy that occurs within the Houses of the Oireachtas, there seems to be trouble at Mill on the left. When this new Dáil arrived, there was a sense that we were seeing a coalescing in the left, a greater degree of mutual cooperation than might previously have been seen. Doesn't look that way anymore.
1: It certainly doesn't. The old history of the splits, particularly on the left, and a group of very prominent people before profit members have resigned from the Socialist Workers Network, the long-standing Trotskyist movement, which has been the driving force behind the party, if you didn't know. And it is accusing the older members, as far as I can see, of being hegemonic. Is that how you pronounce
0: hegemonic,
1: it?
0: Hegemonic, yes, I think.
1: Hegemonic. And that means a controlling influence over others. That they have had a controlling influence over others and they're not listening to the younger members. And
0: so this isn't a heave, this is a complaint.
1: It's a complaint, but they've left and there's only one member now on the People Before Profit from the SWN. It's quite complicated getting a handle on all of this. And then you have different divisions as well. Paul Murphy's group then is there as well. And of course, splits and disagreements have been commonplace in small left-wing parties. And
0: there was a long litany of the Workers' Party, Democratic Left,
1: there was.
0: Labour, then
1: Sinn Féin, of course, in the early years.
0: There was a period where sort of they were like amoeba; they were splitting every couple of years.
1: And have you forgotten about the militant tendency of the Labour Party? The annual conference in Tralee in 1989, Joe Higgins, Clare Daly, and Mick Barry were expelled and went on to form the Socialist Party in 1999. So it does go on. Now, I'm amused at some of the comments from other members saying they're not too worried about it, you know. But
0: no,
1: it is serious, you know.
0: The letter of those departing is it's appropriate given their political outlook. It says, "We acknowledge the difficulties expressed by comrades and the frustrations that often arise from political debates and tensions, but we feel the decision to leave is premature." Sorry, this is from the existing leadership. "We wish to state publicly that the door is open for any comrade who wishes to rejoin." And Richard Boyd Barrett has effectively said, "Ball of smoke, don't worry about it."
1: Richard, he's so funny in his comment. He says, "I'm not too worried about it." But I have to say, personally, I find the language of comrade in this day and age kind of extraordinary. I'm obviously
0: living. Well, not if you're a Marxist party. I mean, if you're a Marxist left-wing party, what else
1: I'm obviously living in a different political world. But, you know, comrade to comrade, and we look after our comrades. It just seems like a throwback, doesn't it?
0: It's committed socialism. That's how committed socialism works. Anyway.
1: Well, listen, by the time you get a handle on who's who in this, I mean, before you get to the point of voting for any of them, trying to figure out who they are and what grouping they're in is quite complicated.
0: They are doing a very good job at being a thorn in the government's side, though, you must admit. 5310 6 if you view Oroid 7 1400 106. Across the water, Ghislaine Maxwell had been, this of course, Ghislaine Maxwell, Jeffrey Epstein's co-trafficker, had attempted to overturn her sex trafficking conviction. It's not often an appeal is rejected with such heavy losses.
1: Oh, completely. I mean, it seems like it was meritless, as the judge said. It was confused. She didn't seem to put her case together well. Certainly didn't bode well for any hope of a reprieve of any sort. Now, she is in a minimum security jail. And, of course, what the article goes on to say is that the only hope for her, which you couldn't rule out, is a pardon from Trump.
0: The one thing, though, that you tend to be able, if there's a pattern in Trump's pardons, it is that the individual who has been pardoned may potentially be of some value to Donald Trump into the future. I'm not sure Ghislaine Maxwell has much to offer.
1: The only thing you have to remember is that she was interviewed for 2 days by his attorney general. And after that, and she was moved to the minimum security, and she said Trump, she never saw him doing anything inappropriate. So that was pretty helpful in relation to Epstein.
0: Francis, thank you very much. That is Francis Fitzgerald, former Taoiseach, currently a member of the G7 Equality Advisory Council. Coming up after the break, we're going to be hearing about the commercial vacancy rates, which for the first time in about 12 years are actually shrinking slightly. Before the break, though, quick reminder, we do have a wonderful prize, which is thanks to the Wineport Lodge in Athlone in County Westmeath, we're offering a few lucky listeners a luxurious weekend away. You can enjoy dinner in the award-winning restaurant, relaxing treatments in the Cedarwood Spa, and a chance to unwind in the lakeside sauna. To win it tonight, stay there, just answer this question. Which famous river flows through Athlone in County Westmeath? Is it A, the River Shannon, or B, the River Barrow? Text STAY plus your answer and your name to 53106. That's 53106. Texts are 30 cents and, of course, it's over 18s only. So, as I say, after the break, commercial unit vacancy dropping for the first time in a decade.
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3: Schools are not about just learning and teaching. 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
0: Commercial unit vacancy fell slightly in the second quarter of the year. Slightly, like you need to squint to see it. If you blink, you'll miss it. Tiny, 0.1%. This is the first time that that has happened since GeoDirect began reporting the data back in 2013. And Dara Keogh is the CEO of GeoDirect. In this instance, Dara, it isn't that we are seeing a huge swing. The significance is that it is the first reduction in more than a decade.
15: That's exactly it, Anton. Yeah, we haven't seen any reduction in the commercial vacancy rate in 10 years, and this is the first time we've recorded it. I suppose just to explain why we're interested in the commercial vacancy rate is we use it kind of as a proxy for your local economy. We all heard about GNP, and it's already very distant from us, but we can all see vacant business premises in our communities, and this is looking at those as what's happening in the economy we all live in and breathe in every day. And what it shows is that for the first time in 10 years, there has been a drop in the commercial vacancy rate. As you said, a tiny drop, but nevertheless, a drop.
0: And when we're talking commercial vacancy, these are what would be shops or pubs or restaurants or garages or whatever else throughout towns, villages and cities around the country.
15: Yeah, it's everything basically. Yeah, it's all from your shopping centres to your industrial estates to your business parks to your local string of shops in your community. It's right across all aspects of commercial premises. There's nothing left out. Interestingly, what we see is that the service sector is the biggest sector with nearly 50%, and then retail coming in behind that with about 20%, and then the other sectors are a much smaller proportion. So retail and services are the dominant. By far, and services in particular is the dominant, business use of our premises.
0: And when you talk retail being shops, services being what? Bars and restaurants?
15: Yes, anything you want in there. The services is a very big sector, and it covers for anything from, all different, from if legal services all the way up to, as you said, bars and restaurants, anything in between.
0: Is there much in the way of geographical discrepancy? Is there much in the way of an urban-rural divide?
15: Yes. Well. First of all, it follows, I suppose, the concentration of businesses follows the population, and the biggest concentration of businesses is therefore in Dublin. And Dublin sort of has, a large proportion of the businesses, nearly 24%. And just to give you an example, of Cork would be next with 11%, and then Galway with 6%. So you can see it drops off very quickly. So Dublin has the highest concentration. Not surprisingly, it also has the highest population. And what we see then, what we do is we measure it across the provinces, counties, and towns within the counties. And what we see at a sort of a provincial level is that The national one is 14.5%. We see that, for example, Connacht and Ulster are above that at 18.4% and 17.3%, and Munster is below it, and Dublin is below it at 13.3%. And then we do Leinster without Dublin because Dublin has such a big sway at 12.9%. So you can see there is a divide there, east to west. You can see there is a divide. The lower vacancy rate is on the east coast, the higher is on the west coast.
0: And in some of the instances, the higher, if I have the numbers right, your data reveals that Donegal has a vacancy rate of 20%. And Sligo on more or less the same, Galway very close to it. That means one in five premises lying unused. That's a lot, isn't it?
15: Yeah, it is a lot. It's noticeably high, I guess. You know, you would notice that as you're walking along your high street. You would see that, you know, one in five is quite a lot of vacancy. And obviously, those counties don't want that, or those towns don't want that either. And unfortunately, when you look within the town, sometimes it goes up as high as 34, at nearly 35% in Shannon and nearly 35% in Ballybuffet. So at a county level, you're looking at the high of 20, but in the town level, you're looking at a high of 35. Now, we have the opposite end where we have the county with the lowest commercial vacancy rate, which is Meath, and Meath is the only county below 10% at 9.9%. So it's just barely below, but it is below.
0: Those numbers are devastating for a town. I mean, if you have a situation where one out of three premises in the centre of your town is boarded up, it's very hard to have a vibrant business community.
15: It does. What these figures do is highlight the areas that need the greatest level of attention. And it also highlights the areas that are having the greatest success, so you can use them maybe as a model to look at how we could improve in our area. And while we have very highs, nearly 34%, which is, you know, extremely high, you have lows then of Carrigaline and Cork at 5.1% and Greystones at 7% of vacancy rate. So you can see there is a big, wide difference and discrepancy. So these figures do show that it isn't even. It is uneven. It is patchy. But there are success stories out there, and what we're seeing is overall more success stories than non-successes, if you like.
0: Now, just explain that, because I would have thought that the factors that put pressure on commercial premises. So, if you talk about professional services, you don't necessarily have to go physically into the office to meet a lawyer. That's why God has given us teams. Food prices are going up, and we're hearing more and more about people struggling to pay restaurant bills and not going to the pub. If you look at retail, you still have a huge prevalence of online, and that's growing. So how are those trends being bucked?
15: So what we're seeing, I suppose, is we are seeing a decline in each of the sectors, right? First of all, there is a small decline, but not a significant one, right? And we are seeing, I suppose, there's a drop in the number of commercial premises across the country in the year of about 500. And some of that is because commercial units are being converted into different use of space, some of it residential, some of it community-based. But overall, it seems to be holding pretty steady. When you have 210,000 commercial units and you only lose 540, it's a very small percentage. So yes, yeah, online shopping has increased and online activity has increased, but also I guess towns and businesses have adapted to that. As you said, some are offering it themselves, some are still offering it in person. And this idea of just going to town to shop, I suppose, is changing. You're going for a destination for a purpose, which would be nighttime entertainment, daytime meeting for coffee, morning time shopping. I'm just imagining those three scenarios, but that's what you're seeing more of. And that's why the service sector is still going strong. It's representing nearly 50% of all the businesses. So our use of a town and commercial premises and units has changed, but the demand is still there.
0: Dara, thank you. Dara Keogh there, CEO of Geo Directory. Coming up after the break, we'll get an update on the traffic and travel.
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0: And on the issue of vacant commercial premises in our towns and cities, texts say there's only so much money in a town to spend. Spreading it over a greater number of premises just makes every business struggle. Vacancy is a symptom. Lack of spending power is the disease. And then an interesting pattern of texts then coming in that say things like this. Vacancy rates, that's one thing. But looking at Drogheda as a case in point, every fourth or fifth premises seems to be a vape or a phone shop. Another, do nail bars, vape shops and barbers that crop up like mushrooms and are gone as quick really count? Well, if you've a view, 53106 or 087 1400106. We'll get a quick update on the commute.
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22: 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Great food, comfy seats, and a calm space before takeoff.
23: There's a vehicle on fire in Tipperary on the M8 northbound, causing a delay between Junction 11 Care South and Junction 10 Care. North Strand Road in Dublin onto Amien Street inbound is quite busy between Newcomen Bridge and Berted Place. And the Kells to Bormeen Road in Meath remains closed at Nugentstown after a collision last night. And that's your traffic and travel on News Talk.
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0: And still to come over the next hour, further coverage of the death of Dolly Parton, how to prep for CAO offers and navigate accommodation. The Tate brothers admit their supercars and yachts are a rented facade. Also coming up, Garda recruitment continues to fall significantly short of targets. And in sport, can FIFA ever be properly reformed? The former chief of its governance committee doesn't think so. All of that and more comes after we get the 8 a.m. news from Shane Beattie.
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6: It's 8 o'clock, good morning. Dolly Parton's been remembered as a bright, shining star with an everlasting legacy following her death at the age of 80. The country music legend's publicist says she had cancer. Her decades-long career, which produced hits including 9 to 5 and Jolene, went beyond music and acting as she launched a free program to gift books to children. That's seen more than 200,000 books delivered to children here. In 2006, before playing gigs in Dublin, Cork and Belfast, Dolly Molly spoke a bit about being blessed with her career.
1: I guess I have just kind of a big old personality and a big old heart, and I just love people and I love getting out there, and I think people tend to think that I enjoy it a lot and they seem to want to help me out, and I appreciate them for that. I'm just glad I've got to do that. I have been blessed because it's not everybody that gets to do so many things.
6: Thousands of students will be offered college places today as CAO offers are released at 2 o'clock. It follows, it's the first year of a number of new courses, including the new veterinary degrees at SETU and ATU and also medicine in UL. The TUI will ballot members on industrial action over promised pay rises linked to leaving cert reforms. The Teachers Union of Ireland says a 1% pay increase was agreed with the Department of Education in May last year as part of negotiated changes to the senior cycle. If the majority agree to take industrial action, the TUI says its members will refuse to cooperate with additional practical and project-based assessments for senior cycle students. TUI General Secretary Michael Gillespie says the 1% pay rise was due to be paid from last September.
3: At our Congress this year, we warned the minister. We said that, you know, we are cooperating with this. We are doing the work. It's part of a written deal with the department and we want the money. And we warned our members had an emergency motion saying that if they were not paid the money, they would ballot for industrial action. So we are following what our members told us at Congress last April.
6: And a PSNI officer has been sacked after an investigation found what's been described by the watchdog as a catalogue of corruption. The probe found there was a string of misconduct by the officer, which included initiating a sexual relationship with a woman he met on duty, failing to disclose conflicts of interest, and attempting to falsify evidence. That's it for now. Headlines at 8:30.
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26: Good morning, I'm Cameron Hill. Republic of Ireland captain Nathan Collins scored twice for Brentford as they booked their place in the third round of the English League Cup last night. Keith Andrews' side hammered Birmingham City 6-1. Josh Honohan and Mason Melia made debuts for Lincoln City in their 4-1 dismantling of Blackpool. Leeds United, Coventry City and Ipswich Town were among the other winners last night. Elsewhere, Troy Parrott came off the bench to make his debut for new club Real Betis in their 1-0 win away to Valencia. While Celtic boss Martin O'Neill says it's majorly disappointing to have blown a 4-goal advantage to lose 5-4 on aggregate to LASK in the Champions League playoff last night. And Kerry legends Maurice Fitzgerald and Dara O'Shea have been appointed to roles in the county's underage setup. Fitzgerald will join Mark O'Shea's backroom team as a selector for the Kerry minors, while Dara O'Shea is set to link up with brother Tomás at the Kingdom's under-20s. To access 3 free off-the-ball podcasts a month, download the Go Loud app now.
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6: Mild this morning, but rather dull and damp too. Highest temperatures 18 to 23 degrees. And now you're up to date on News Talk.
0: Thank you very much, Shane. It is News Talk. It's breakfast with Anton on Wednesday, the 26th of August. Lots to come between now and 9. Legend Dolly Parton, who has died at the age of 80.
27: If you don't accept the course that you've been offered, you're not guaranteed that you're ever going to get another offer, and then you may end up with no course at all.
0: We hear how to prepare for CAO offers and navigate the next steps. And
28: we have a situation there now where resources are absolutely stretched. There are currently less guards doing more, and more being demanded of those guards that are on the front line.
0: Well, the Garda recruitment continues to fall short of targets. Let us know what you think of that or anything else. You can get in touch on WhatsApp 087 1400 106 or you can text us 53106 at a cost of 30 cent. Well, as you heard, Dolly Parton has died at the age of 80. In a moment, we're going to be talking to country star Lisa McHugh about her impact and legacy on the music industry. But first, broadcaster Brian Darcy, Father Brian Darcy, is with us. Brian, you had the pleasure of meeting her.
7: Yes, indeed, Anton. The pleasure. I was probably one of her first big fans here because I always thought she was fantastic. First time I met her and talked to her was in 1972 in Nashville. At that stage, she was the real singing partner with Porter Wagoner. But I could see from the songs she was writing, Tennessee Mountain Home, Coat of Many Colors, and all of those early songs, that she had an amazing ability to look at life, put it in a song, and get a melody for it. She just had a gift for that, and she worked hard at that gift. She always had it. She was a brave girl because she had finished high school in Sevierville in her hometown, and then with her suitcase, with nothing else but her ability to write songs, she arrived in Nashville. She arrived in Nashville as a songwriter rather than as a singer, and she had no money, and she was down at the laundromat doing her washing her material, and she didn't even know how to work the machine, and a very kind man showed her how to work the machine, and that kind man they met on that very first day in Nashville was Carl Dean, and they were together for, actually, they were married for almost 59 plus years they were married, and that's the kind of ability that you could see in Dolly from a very early age. It took the world a little longer to understand Dolly. She seems to be just, you know, a country heckle sort of lady, but talent, she went off, she burst out of that Nashville bubble, she went to Hollywood, she went to Los Angeles, she made it. Anything she turned her hand to, she was able to make it. But the main thing is, she was able to stay herself all the time.
0: And you touched on there, Brian, two of the most formative relationships in her life, I suspect, because of course, as I understand it, I Will Always Love You was written about the professional relationship with Porter Wagoner ending and her setting off on her own. And she subsequently said that Carl Dean, who stayed almost entirely out of the spotlight, that his background support had been hugely significant in allowing her to carve out the career that she did.
7: I agree entirely with that, Anton. That's exactly right. She wrote I Will Always Love You because Porter and herself, Porter was a domineering, I knew Porter well too, Porter was a very good but a domineering man and very helpful to Irish artists in Nashville, Porter was. But he thought, you know, because he discovered in his own words Dolly and got her singing on his show, and his television show that she sang on initially, and they did duets together, and that for number ones, Joshua was the first number one for her. And he thought, you know, that she was his property in a commercial relationship. But she said, no, if I stay here, I'm going to be this all my life. I have something better to offer, and I'm going to buck the trend and get out of Nashville, and I'm going to go to Hollywood. I'm going to write pop songs. I'm going to go act in a film. I'm going to do all that. And it was, in the beginning, not a very kind breakup. And legend has it that she had to pay Porter over $2 million to get out of the thing. But she wrote the song the same day that she wrote Jolene, the two songs on the same day, and that was just an experience in a bank that she had with a girl who seemed to be eyeing up her husband Carl Dean in a way that she shouldn't have been. And then Dolly went home and wrote Jolene and I Will Always Love You on the same afternoon, and they became, I suppose, two of the biggest songs in any kind of music anywhere in the world. Elvis wanted to record the song, as we all know, but he wanted half the publishing rights. She wouldn't give it to him. She said, it's her song, it's her story. Nobody's going to take that from me. And she stayed with it. And Whitney Houston then sold 20 million copies of it. So the 2 million she gave to Porter was well recovered by the song that she wrote about it. That's Dolly, that's business, that's talent.
0: Now, the talent and the business is unquestionable and well known. To some extent, Brian, I suspect she didn't get enough credit during her life for her philanthropy, because she gave significantly to a number of causes and contributed and supported a number of causes, prime amongst them the support of literacy, because her own father was unable to read and write, and though she said he was the smartest man that she had ever met. And back in 2018, she donated her 100 millionth free book. It went into the Library of Congress. That's an amazing achievement, shorn of all of the other achievements.
7: Yeah, and I think it eventually reached 300 million. She would have been an incredible billionaire. But I think you say that she didn't get enough credit for it publicly. I think she would have been glad about that. The conversations I had with her was she said, you know, that she had a strong faith. Her grandfather was a Baptist minister, preacher, and didn't agree with many of the things and the way she dressed a lot of the time, but still remained friends with her. And she had that background. Her mother could tell Bible stories from memory, and that's she all those stories and Coat of Many Colours is a perfect example of that. She was able to tell Dolly that story and all the other Bible stories from memory, so she had a basic faith. And as she told me in one interview, that she said, you know, faith without good works is not faith at all, and that's why she wanted to do that. She spent a lot of money educating. She was one of a family of 12, her siblings after her were very well educated, right down to racial, the youngest, who was 14 years younger than her, and she was able to do all of that, and she, as you say, she knew the father was a smart man, but it was very much handicapped because he couldn't read or write. But she did that across the world. She took liberal views in LGBT. She went out, Nashville is not the most forward looking place in the world, and the South is not the most, but she didn't get into any rows about it, but she supported the people on the market along the way, and Black Lives Matter. That was a big thing for a country star to do. Remember that in the initial days, a country star like Charlie Pride was black, and he was the only major black country star of all time, and they couldn't even put his photo on this first album because they felt that it wouldn't be. So she broke a lot of customs and a lot of things that no one else did. She was a brave fighter. She was a courageous person. She was a person of faith, and she was a person of love, and she was just herself no matter what anybody said.
0: Brian, thank you so much for your time this morning. Father Brian Darcy there, with us as well as Lisa McHugh, country music star. And Brian was talking about her being primarily, again, when you have the kind of success that she has, it seems almost churlish to say primarily, but she was primarily a songwriter. By her own account, she wrote more than 3,000 songs. She at one point held the number one spot on the adult contemporary pop and country music charts simultaneously, and she pretty much outsold and out-influenced everybody else.
8: Yes, good morning, Anton. Thanks for having me on this morning. You know, I wish it was for a happier occasion. We've sadly lost one of the world's greatest icons and songwriters, and she was hugely inspiring to me from a very, very young age as another country singer and songwriter. And as you say, she wrote some of the world's best songs. And to me, you know, there was a deeper talent. You know, she made the songs come across like they were very simple in the words and the stories, but that in itself is incredibly difficult to do. And you know, she worked on her craft for years and years, and in my opinion, there will never be another songwriter or artist or country star like Dolly Parton ever again.
0: And the level of both success and sales, but also how prolific she was. I think in total she had north of 45 studio albums.
8: She was someone that was constantly writing, it seems. You know, I would just love to know when she wasn't on stage how often she was literally sitting down and writing music, because it seemed to everyone that there was constantly music, new music coming out some way, shape or form, so often. And you know, that's again not easy to do. I feel like you have to be in the right frame of mind to be writing songs, but I suppose Dolly could teach us all or could have taught us all a lesson when it comes to the best way to write songs and how often to do it. And it just seemed like it just flowed out of her effortlessly with the amount of, you know, the sheer amount of songs that she released continuously, and all of them, you know, as good as the other, if not better.
0: And of course, none of this is we haven't touched yet on the musicals, the production company, the acting. We will return Dolly Parton's death a little bit later in the programme. Lisa, thank you very much for joining us this morning. Lisa McHugh, country music star, and of course, before Lisa, Father Brian Darcy. It is 8:15. Today is CAO Day. That means that applicants across the country are going to receive their offers for third level education. Two sets of challenges. One will be what to accept, what to do if you don't get what you want. And then the second challenge will be, where are you going to live? Because there's huge pressures on student accommodation. And in a couple of minutes, we're going to be talking to Mary Conway, chair of the Irish Property Owners Association. But first, to the issue of the points themselves. Gemma Lawler, guidance counsellor from Tyndall College in Carlow, is with us. Gemma, first of all, have we an insight into whether or not points across the board are likely to go up or go down? If we got what we needed last year, is it going to work this year?
9: Hi, Anton, how are you? As with every year, there is no indications as to what the points will be this year, because this year's points are based on how well the students who applied to the courses this year got on. And that's the short answer. But I suppose we can look at indications with regard to how many people applied to CAO and how many people did the Leaving Cert, and we have an idea of the grades. We just see that this year there was a slight drop in applicants to CAO. There was a slight drop in the grades due to the grade inflation being reduced. So overall, they should remain about the same. They should remain about the same. If you track the different course areas, you can see a pattern. But again, the pattern is dependent on how well the students did this year in their exams.
0: So the students are going to get their offers. What does that mean? What are their options in terms of accepting or rejecting? And what if they're appealing?
9: Okay, so if they're appealing, the results of those rechecks will not be out until September 25th. But if they are entitled to a course that they would have got if the marks had been given on last Friday, generally speaking, the universities will accommodate them where they can, or they will be offered the opportunity to take up that course the following year. It depends on the university and on the course. With regard to the offers themselves, today, students who opted to get a text message should be starting to get text messages from noon onwards, indicating both sets of offers. So there's two sets of offers. There's level 8 offers for higher degrees, and there are offers for ordinary degrees and higher certificates, which are level 6s and 7s. They'll get one text indicating what they are being offered. They will not be able to log on to the CAO website until 2 p.m. And at that stage, they can accept a course, or they can wait a couple of days until Wednesday, the 1st of September at 3 p.m. But once that deadline goes, if they haven't accepted the course, the next person on the list will be offered it.
0: And let's say that you have, if your top choice was 400 points, your second choice was 500 points, you've had an absolute stormer and you've managed to get the 500 points, can you take your second choice, or are you tied to your first?
9: A question that's often asked, but students are told from fifth year, sixth year onwards, it's a computer program that works on the basis that you have put down your courses in order of genuine preference. In other words, you would prefer the first course over the second over the third, and so forth down. It's a computer program. It doesn't know you've changed your mind. So it works on the assumption you have put them in order of genuine choice. So if you are offered your first choice today, you will not be offered anything lower down the list. They actually disappear, because the computer is working on the assumption you are delighted because you have received your first choice. If you get your third choice, for example, or your fifth or your seventh, you still have put them on the list. They're there for a reason. You chose to put them there. You may get an offer higher on your list in subsequent rounds, for example, round 2, round 3. Chances are small, but they are still there. So the courses above the one you've been offered still exist, and you will still be offered, whether you accept it or not, say your third choice, you will still be offered the higher choice if you're entitled to it.
0: Gemma, thank you. Gemma Lawler there, guidance counsellor at Tyndall College, Carlow, and obviously best of luck to everybody in getting the choices that they selected. One thing you might have to factor in, though, when you are looking at your CAO options is accommodation, because the Property Owners Association have warned that there is a major accommodation shortage and it has reached very nearly critical point. Mary Conway is with us, who is the chair of the Irish Property Owners Association. What's the implication for student accommodation, Mary?
10: So, good morning. The first thing, I suppose, is that there's three levels of student accommodation. You have the on-campus accommodation, then you have private operators, and then you have private landlords who provide accommodation. And we just see trends at the moment is more and more private property owners are leaving the market. And in turn, that is also impacting on students, because if the properties aren't there, there's nowhere for the students to rent. And property owners, small property owners, mom and pop landlords, as they're often known, are the ones that have provided the more affordable end of the market for many years for students, because figures have been published today for on-campus accommodation, and I think they vary from something like 6,000 up to 16,000 for an academic year, which is a huge amount of money. Then you have the
0: 16 grand for accommodation for one person for an academic year.
10: Yeah, that's I think the College of Surgeons, and there's various rates in between. Now, you know, of it is shared rooms, some of it is very high-end accommodation. And then you have the institutional investors who've provided purpose-built student accommodation, which is, again, very nice accommodation, very very expensive, out of the range of most Irish students. And then you have private landlords. And I think in a lot of universities around the country, there was only something like 80 rooms advertised for most colleges. So I don't know what the intake is. Is it there's 90,000 CAO applicants getting offers today? So if you have kind of 800 or 900 rooms around the country, privately owned rooms, you know, where is everybody else going to go?
0: So I assume that the message is start looking quickly.
10: Yes, but also beware, because if something looks too good to be true, it more than likely is. Don't ever hand over money without meeting the landlord or the agent. There's a lot of unscrupulous people out there this time of year. Many of them aren't even operating in Ireland, and you'll get an excuse like, I'm with my sick mother in Spain at the moment. Just, you know, pay the deposit and we'll meet you there on the day. And, you know, particularly for students coming from abroad, they pay the money in good faith, thinking that they're getting a proper room, and in some cases the property doesn't even exist.
0: Mary.
10: So see everything and ask plenty of questions.
0: Thank you very much for your time this morning. Mary Conway there, Irish Property Owners Association Chair on Dolly Parton. I'm a Celtic fan. I should be devastated after last night's match, but honestly, I'm just sad that Dolly is gone. Another core memory of Dolly singing in Kilkenny in lashing rain, had to wear her guitarist leather jacket. It was down to her knees. She admitted she was frozen, but the show went on and was amazing. Just a reminder, by the way, thanks to the Wineport Lodge in Athlone in Westmeath, we're offering a luxurious weekend away. You can enjoy dinner in the award-winning restaurant, relaxing treatments in the Cedarwood Spa, and a chance to unwind in the lakeside sauna. If you want to win a two-night stay, answer this question. Which famous river flows through Athlone in County Westmeath? Is it A, the River Shannon, or B, the River Barrow? You can text the word STAY plus your answer and your name to us now on 53106. That's 53106. And texts are 30 cent. It's over 18s only. Back after the break with the sport.
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0: All right, Cameron, kick us off with the football. Winners and losers from last night.
26: Yeah, it was a good night for Republic of Ireland captain Nathan Collins and Brentford. He scored twice as Keith Andrews' side hammered Birmingham 6-1 to go through to the English League Cup third round. Mason Melia and Josh Honohan made debuts for Lincoln City. They thrashed Blackpool 4-1. There were wins for Ipswich Town, Leeds United and Coventry City. Well, tonight, Newcastle welcome West Brom. Bradford take on Burnley. Tottenham host Charlton and Everton go to Preston North End. Troy Parrott came off the bench to make his debut for new club Real Betis in La Liga last night. They were 1-0 winners away to Valencia, but it was a night to forget for Celtic in Linz. They threw away a 4-goal aggregate lead against LASK last night, so the Austrian side hammered the Hoops 5-1 in their Champions League playoff tie, advancing to the league phase with a 5-4 win over the Two Legs.
0: Have we abandoned the title El Papagayo? Is it like fetch, or we're not going to make it stick?
26: Until they use it, I'm going to wait. I'm going to let it be official.
0: Who goes in search of a place in the medal race of the World Rowing Championship today?
26: Well, Mags Crayman and Zoe Hyde will go in the women's double sculls semi-finals this afternoon. Imogen Magner and Natalie Long are in the women's pair semi-final, while Fiona Murta is in the women's single sculls heats just after 12:30 Irish time, with Fintan McCarthy in the men's at around 10-1 in Amsterdam.
0: And of course, the rift in global football continues over FIFA leadership. Have we any sense that the government, the governing body, may be reformed ever?
26: I wouldn't be putting money on it. That's according to the former chief of the FIFA's governing committee had told Off the Ball last night. So the fallout continuing in the wake of President Gianni Infantino's now scrapped plans to sell stakes in the World Cup. Now, earlier this week, the Irish FA, so that's the Football Association of Northern Ireland, became the latest to withdraw their support for Infantino's re-election bid next year. But Miguel Maduro, former chairman of the FIFA Governance Committee and its Independence Review Committee, doesn't feel that the recent unrest will necessarily mean that Infantino is ousted.
19: I think the most likely scenario is that they will reach some kind of
1: of compromise, and Mr. Infantino makes some statements, and then the entire family is together. We've solved our problems. Mm-hmm. Or if they manage, they ultimately manage to remove him. I mean, whoever come will be like Infantino, and everyone else, they will remove those that were close to Infantino, and then they will be reunited again. But what I really fear is that there will be the appearance of a reform, or that reform will be confused with removing Infantino, and that something will not happen. I fear that the something will happen that, for example, happened with the Super League, that was an opportunity for reform, and then UEFA said, see, we solved the problem. And instead, if we look at UEFA's own competition, said, no, the problem is still there. Because they will only reform, and they only reform in 2015, 2016, because they felt that they were really at risk of being subject to some form of public intervention.
26: Yeah, brilliant interview with Miguel Maduro, available in the OTB podcast feeds right now, Anton.
0: Come here, before you go, there was a serious incident on the opening day of the racing at the Bellison. What's the status of today's card?
26: Well, the tricentenary celebrations will continue after that abandoned race card yesterday. So jockey Dylan Brown McMonagle was taken to hospital in Drogheda after a fall in the opening race. He is expected to make a full recovery. The remainder of yesterday's races were called off after further slips, but action is set to resume in Meath today from 10 to 4.
0: Thank you, Cameron. Now here with the news is Shane Beattie.
3: Thank you, Anton. Dolly Parton has been remembered as a bright, shining star with an everlasting legacy following her

0: Southbound busy between Junction 5 Finglas and 6 Blanchardstown. Malahide Road southbound is congested at Fingal Cemetery. In Meath, the Kells to Bohermean Road is closed at Nugentstown because of a collision. And in Cork, the North City Link Road inbound busy from the Brewery to the Quays. Now the weather, with thanks to Blackrock Health, mild this morning, rather dull and damp too. Highest temperatures 18 to 23 degrees. That's it for now. More at 9.
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0: There you go. That is Dolly doing an impromptu show at Paddy O'Shea's pub when she was spotted there by a fan back in 1990. No auto-tune involved there. Tom Dunn is with us, presenter of the Tom Dunn Show on News Talk. Tom, it is almost impossible to cover the entire spectrum of Dolly Parton's successes. We've talked music, we've talked philanthropy, we've talked songwriting. In the midst of all of that, she was, of course, a hugely successful actress.
1: She was indeed, and she kind of went into that around 1980 when her career was really kicking off in 1980. She was in 9 to 5. She very famously wrote the song for that. She was in that with Jane Fonda and Lily Tomlin, and they said, you know, obviously there'll be music, and she said, I'll write that. And they said, it's all right, Dolly, we got this, we have songwriters. And she said, as I said, I'll write that. And she wrote 9 to 5, which was number one, her first pop hit in America. And that was really the beginning of then The Bodyguard, with Whitney Houston, sang I Will Always Love You. That was 2 years later. And then Island in the Stream came after that. And then the movies, The Best Little Whorehouse in Texas, opposite Burt Reynolds. Rhinestone, opposite Sylvester Stallone. And Steel Magnolias, opposite everyone, Sally Field and Shirley MacLaine. There's a character in that says the immortal lines, if you don't have anything nice to say, come over here and sit beside me. Yeah, so, there's an enormous feel-good factor about kind of everything she did. And I think particularly when the movies kicked in, she'd been through the tough times. I'm sure you've heard all the stories of the one-room cabin and the 13 kids her mother had by the time she was 35, and really making her way in music as the only way to survive in the world, really. That was, she had that skill and she had her looks. And she was going to use every talent she had. But by the 80s, it's working. Everything she touches is turning to gold. She got 3 US number ones in a row. And she's having fun. She's turning down Playboy time after time. Dolly the Sheep is being named after her.
0: Wasn't that because the stem cell for Dolly the Sheep was taken from a mammary gland? Wasn't that why it was Dolly?
1: I just knew you'd know that, Anton. I knew. I didn't need to get out of bed this morning to do any research. I said, Anton will know that fact. If anyone knows it, it'll be Anton. Yes. And apparently American tanks are named after her for similar reasons. And bridges as well. So, she did all that. But she was so entertaining. And I think one of the great things was after all that success, she was able to get up and Paddy O'Shea's and do songs in front of everyone. But she kind of crossed over to, if you liked PJ Harvey or, any of the really cool people, you loved her as well. And she played Glastonbury a few years ago and would say things like, it takes a lot of money to look this cheap. And if I see something sagging, bagging or dragging, I get it nipped, tucked or sucked. It's a great personality to have. She's left me on an incredible legacy of songs and appearances in films. And, it just seems to be one of those people who did good wherever she went. She's been an amazing person.
0: Tom, thanks very much. Tom Dunn there, of course, presenter of The Tom Dunn Show here on News Talk.
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1: And our business editor, Joe Lynham, is with us. Joe, the energy watchdog has found issues in thousands of bills from companies to consumers.
2: 95,000 households may have received the incorrect or poorly estimated energy bill, according to the watchdog, which is the Commission for the Regulation of Utilities. It looked at all of the 12 energy suppliers in Ireland and did kind of an assessment of 300 customer accounts in which they looked at the billing and other issues as well, and found that billing was found to be the main weakness. Now, they didn't name any of the particular offenders, and they didn't even say whether there had been refunds issued. Assumingly, there will be refunds issued if someone was overcharged. So apart from the billing issue, there was also lacking of standardization, according to the audit, which was carried out by Forvis Mazar. But 95,000 people with the wrong bill is an issue.
1: Now, Deloitte is in trouble for hiring practices in respect of women and ethnic minorities, but it's the reverse of what you might think.
2: In Europe, we are bending over backwards to try to get more women in managerial positions and more diversity in the types of people joining companies, i.e. more non-white males into companies. In America, it's the opposite. The Department of Justice under Donald Trump is clamping down on DEI policies, and Deloitte, which is one of the biggest consultants in the world, is going to pay the US government $21.5 million to settle a claim about its discriminatory diversity practices. Basically, the company had set targets for race and gender-based hirings, which was linked to potentially thousands of people in the organization. It also linked huge bonuses to partners who achieved these DEI targets. And that, in the new Trump administration, is in breach. And as a result, they had to pay $10 million in restitution and a further $11.5 million to settle the matter. But they did not agree that the claims are accurate. They denied the claims, but they did have to cough up to make the matter go away. Before I go, according to Reuters, the ECB is set to raise rates by 25 basis points in September. The Eurozone inflation rate is close to 3%, and of course the target is 2%, and the only way to squeeze off inflation is to raise rates.
1: Oh joy. Joe, thank you very much. Our business editor, Joe Lynham. It is 20 to 9. Claire's with us. Claire, what have you got coming up?
3: So yesterday, after our show, when we were in our programme meeting, we had a phone call from Craig Cody, who has been campaigning for the Sky Claris drug for Friedreich's ataxia, because Craig's son, Paddy, has the condition, to tell us that he had just heard from the Minister for Health that the drug will be paid for by the state. Like, unbridled joy from every single one of us. So we're going to chat to Craig this morning about what happens next. All the music and the memories about Dolly. We're going to speak to Margot. So Dolly said Margot O'Donnell was like family. They recorded together back in the day. So we'll find out about their friendship.
1: Didn't Margot O'Donnell actually record in her house? Didn't she go to her house to do the records? I think she did in Dolly's own
3: personal
1: studio. So
3: every time Dolly went to London, Margot would fly over to meet her. And she tells this story about Dolly in the Dorchester Hotel in this beautiful suite ordering French fries, because that's what she liked. And one time they had the French fries together and they got to the end of their little chat and there was French fries left, and Dolly wrapped them up in a napkin and said to Margot, take those with you now, don't let them go to waste.
1: She had a great line saying, her two weaknesses were food and men, in that order.
3: And I have an item for you on the show.
1: Oh!
3: Shift work. What it does to you, how to mind
1: breaks
3: yourself.
1: Breaks your spirit and will, Claire.
3: How to stay sane and healthy when you're working at the opposite end of the day to everybody else.
1: Look forward to it, Claire. Claire Byrne will be with you in 20 minutes. Before that, the Tate brothers, who of course have sold their own particular brand of misogyny to vast wealth, are facing legal prosecution. Now, we say they have sold their brand of misogyny to vast wealth. Part of what is coming out in the legal proceedings is the vastness of that wealth may be greatly overstated. Enda Brady is with us, host of Roundtable in TRT World. Enda, the Tate brothers are backpedaling right quick from this ostensible vast wealth that they have.
4: Morning, Anton. Yeah,
0: big time, big time. So this is very interesting, and it's coming from their own defense legal team. So they're currently on remand behind bars in Florida. There is an extradition battle going on. The United Kingdom wants them back here to stand trial. There are 59 charges against both brothers, Andrew and Tristan. The bulk of the charges are against Andrew. Now, both men deny any wrongdoing. It's very, very serious charges, including alleged sexual offenses against men. So what's happening in Florida is playing out in the courtroom. The prosecution in America are saying that these are extremely wealthy, influential guys. They have flaunted their access to cash, supercars, a $50 million super yacht, and that they are basically loaded and they're a flight risk and they can't be given bail. Because if they're given bail, they've so much money, uber wealth was the phrase that was used, that they would flee the United States and never be seen again. The defense lawyer has got up and said that actually this is all an online act and persona. The super yacht is not theirs. They were paid to promote it. The Bugatti, the Aston Martin, the Ferraris, all these supercars are hired, and that they do not have the vast billions. They've self-proclaimed billionaires, but their defense team are saying it is all an online image.
1: The Bugatti is rented.
0: There you go. That's the killer line from that particular hearing. I don't think there will have been an extradition hearing where that line has been trotted out before, but the Tate brothers are now basically putting on bail books, the poor mouth, to try and get themselves at least out on bail. But the extradition hearing goes on.
1: It'll be very interesting to see what impact this has on the image and on the following. Enda, thank you so much. Enda Brady, host of Roundtable TRT World. Coming up after the break, the Garda Representative Association is saying, where are all of these new hires that we were promised? 770 or 780, depending on the estimations. Garda trainees started training this year. The target was 1,000, which means there is a significant shortfall, and that, of course, contributes to the shortfalls across various different areas, including things like roads policing. Coming up after the break, we're going to be talking to the Vice President of the GRA, John Joe O'Connell.
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1: The government is falling short of its own targets for Garda recruitment. About 770 to 780 Garda trainees started training this year. The target was 1,000. These are figures released to Mark Ward, Sinn Féin, Dublin Midwest TD. And of course, last year, only 619 Garda emerged through Templemore, which is about 70% of the target. With us is John Joe O'Connell, Vice President of the GRA. John Joe, why do so few people want to join the Guards?
13: Good morning, Anton. Yeah, that seems to be the big question there today anyway. Look, we've spoken about this for years and we've heard numerous administrations and numerous ministers for justice and government stating that there would be 800 a year for 4 years or 1,000 a year for 5 years, as it was the current promise. Look, we have insisted that we need to tackle the recruitment and retention within an Garda Síochána. It is a big problem. And with the numbers that you have quoted there, with recruitment is down, that's very true to see that. But also, resignations and retirements are the other side of the very same coin here. So we're probably where you have an announcement that even that there's 780 this year. The ordinary man and woman in the street think that there's an extra 780 members of an Garda Síochána this year on the ground. Whereas the reality is there's probably an extra 250, 300, 350, because we have in excess of 350 people retiring and resigning from an Garda Síochána.
1: Now, some of those obviously would be retiring because they want to take their pension and put their feet up. But some of them, I assume, is that just a function of a burgeoning economy that they look and they say, well, I can take an element of the pension now and I can go get a private security job or something else and make some money?
13: Yeah, well what happened was 30 years ago, there was a massive recruitment campaign, which I was actually part of, right? I joined 30 years ago in next month. But that was due to Veronica Guerin was assassinated by gangland criminals and Detective Garda Jeremy McCabe was murdered by the IRA. So there was a massive recruitment campaign for the next 5, 6, 7 years at that stage. So all those people 30 years ago who joined are eligible if they wish to retire in the next 6 to 12 months. And we have warned of this. We've warned this to previous administrations, but it's fallen on deaf ears. The GRA have also, in recent months, have made submissions to the senior leadership team of an Garda Síochána and the Department of Justice in relation to how to tackle recruitment and retention, and that has fallen on deaf ears.
1: Well, about the retention side? What about the recruitment side? Because we were talking to your colleagues in the AGSI recently, and they were talking about Gardaí who are now still 10 of them facing prosecution for roles they would have had in pursuit of criminals and that kind of thing. Is it stuff like that that makes people say, "Sure, why would I?"
13: Well, look, it's just a tough job. You're joining the police force in any country in the world. It's a tough job. And Garda Síochána, like as I said before, we're ordinary people doing an extraordinary job. But we want, and I have mentioned the submissions we made, that was in relation to tackling the terms and conditions of Garda Síochána as well. So that needs to be looked at. Like we are part of this greater civil service, but there's no other job in this country where their workers that go in every day and throw on their uniform are their lives are threatened and their lives are in danger. Like that's a reality. You know, we saw last week on the M9, we've seen previous incidents up and down the country where gangland criminals and major crimes. So, look.
1: But is it still worth it, Mark? Like, John Joe, would you advise your own 18-year-old son or daughter? Would you say, yeah, it's a good career still?
13: Well, look, the way I would put that, I joined 30 years ago, I wouldn't change a thing, okay? because it does, as regards a job, it's, there's something different every day, and I've enjoyed the last 30 years, to be honest about it. But yeah, that is an issue with new recruits and options, or options that are out there for the newer generation today. So we want terms and conditions to be looked at. We've made submissions on that. Like, what we have is, it's kind of a double whammy here, because with the recruitment numbers not being met, that is really, it's the thin blue line, for want of a better word, that there's less members taking on ever increasing work. Like the population of Ireland has increased exponentially in the last 10 to 15 years, but our numbers have not increased. There was a drive there a few years ago, I think it was Minister MacDougall at the time, 2020, which meant that he wanted 20,000 employees in the Garda Síochána by 2020. That was to include sworn members of a Garda Síochána and its Garda staff, the civilian administrators. But that, we're well off all those numbers. So we want, like, on Garda Síochána, we are the thin blue line. And I suppose I'll mention again, the terms and conditions have to be looked at.
1: Specifically what? Give me the top desires in the terms and conditions. What is you want the government to change?
13: Pay is a major one. Pay is a major one. Pay is a major one, and we have allowances. We have there's allowances that our members are being paid at the rates of, I think, 22 years ago, that haven't been increased. So these are issues around pay and conditions that we have sought for Garda management and the Department of Justice, and it's been rejected. And at the moment, we are outside of a, I know anyone who's wishing to join in Garda Síochána probably isn't concerned with this, but we are outside of a current pay agreement at the moment, and we've sought to engage, and that hasn't happened either with the Department of Finance. So look, it is a tough job. I just feel that what probably happens is, I'll be honest about it, before elections, parties announce numbers like 1,000 a year without thinking the work that has to go in behind that and what needs to make the 1,000 a year happen. Okay, so we're here to engage, and we want to improve the terms and conditions for our members and for the new entrants. Right. And they're fairly simple, to be honest about it, Anton. And that we'll address. It is a dangerous job, but I'm going to say I put my cards on the table. I've enjoyed the last 30 years, and I wouldn't change a thing.
1: John Joe, thank you very much for your time this morning. John Joe O'Connell there, who is Vice President of the Garda Representative Association. And on the topic of pay, a text to say, Anton, I'd love to join the Guards. I'm currently getting 65k basic working for Section 38 Disability Service. I won't get that in the Guards. Now, we had a competition, which was, of course, two nights in the wine port on the shores of Loch Ree. And the question that we were asking was, which river runs through Athlone? And Mary MacDonald correctly answered that it is, of course, the Shannon. That is pretty much it for us here on Breakfast. If there is anything that you missed and you want to have a listen back, if, for instance, you missed Father Brian Darcy talking about meeting Dolly Parton way back when she was on the Porter Wagoner show and meeting her with Porter Wagoner, of course, one of the most seminal relationships, professional relationships in her life, and about which she wrote the song I Will Always Love You, as that professional relationship came to an end. You can go on newstalk.com. All of her items are uploaded there as a podcast, or you can go, of course, to the Go Loud app. Claire Byrne will be with you in about 5 minutes, and given the day that is in it, we'll leave you with a little bit of Dolly.

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11: Coming up on the show today, Craig Cody, who has been campaigning for Sky Claris, the Friedrich's Ataxia drug, for months, tells me how it feels now the drug has been approved. How should you teach your children about pocket money and the life and legacy of Dolly Parton? First, though, it's time for the latest news with Shane Beattie.
0: Across Ireland, this is the home of conversation that counts. 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
2: It's 9 o'clock. Good morning. Dolly Parton's been remembered as a bright, shining star with an everlasting legacy following her death at the age of 80. The country music legend's publicist says she had cancer. Her decades-long career went beyond music and acting as she launched a free program to gift books to children, which saw more than 200,000 books delivered to children here. Father Brian Darcy met Dolly Parton and says he's been a fan for decades.
12: First time I met her and talked to her was in 1972. In Nashville. At that stage, she was the real singing partner with Porter Wagoner. But I could see from the songs she was writing, Tennessee Mountain Home, Coat of Many Colors, and all of those early songs, that she had an amazing ability to look at life, put it in a song, and get a melody for it.
2: Spanish police are investigating the deaths of an Irish couple at a coastal resort near Valencia. The couple, aged 45 and 50, were discovered at a rental property in the town of Calera yesterday. Their bodies were found by their two children. A woman in her 20s has died in a crash in Ballyculan in Dublin. The single vehicle collision happened shortly before 12:30 this morning between the Snugborough Road and Kappa Road roundabouts. The woman was the sole occupant of the car. Meanwhile, a man in his late teens has died after a hit and run in Meath. The crash involving a van and a bike happened just after 8 o'clock last night at Nugentstown in Kells. The van failed to remain at the scene. And thousands of students will be offered college places today. CAO offers are released at 2 o'clock. It's the first year of a number of new courses, including in veterinary and medicine. That's it for now. More at 10.
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2: Mild this morning, but rather dull and damp too. Highest temperatures 18 to 23 degrees. 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
11: Good morning. You're very welcome to the programme. You're listening to the Claire Byrne Show on News Talk. Coming up on today's show, are the Gardaí being stretched to their limits?
17: Where resources are absolutely stretched, and when we have guards calling on their colleagues for assistance, the guards are simply not there to provide that assistance.
11: When should your children get pocket money?
18: So I've started giving him 20 cents a day to get his shoes and socks on, teeth brushed, and standing at the door with his bag. I'm trying to teach him that if he puts it all together, by the end of the week, he could get a fruit cup or a milk cup, which is his favourite thing.
11: And of course, we're going to be talking about this icon.
19: Everybody said, well, you're 80 years old. You're going to be 80 years old. I said, well, so what? Look at all I've done in 80 years. I just feel like I'm just getting started. I know that sounds stupid, but I think there's a lot to be said about age.
11: The one and only Dolly Parton there, and what a legacy she leaves with us. We're going to be reflecting on her life throughout the programme, including when she visited Paddy O'Shea's pub back in 1990. We'll also be speaking to Margot O'Donnell. Plus on the programme, why shift work can be bad for you. And after a summer of heat, Rosemary Coleman will have some tips on how to treat any damaged skin. You can WhatsApp us this morning, 087 1400 106, or email clairebyrne@newstalk.com. Now, if you've been listening to the show over the last few months, you'll have heard several voices pleading for the state to fund the drug Skyclarys. That's the drug that can help slow the progression of Friedreich's ataxia. Well, yesterday we got the great news that it will be made available to the 200 people in Ireland who have the condition. Craig Cody's son, Paddy, has Friedreich's, and Craig is with me now. Craig, you gave us a ring yesterday, a little after 12 o'clock, when the news came through, and we were all close to tears on that phone call. How are you today? Has the news managed to sink in with you yet?
20: Good morning, Claire. Oh my God. No, not really. It's just, look, the phone has just been hopping constantly ever since. It's just amazing news. I just rang you as soon as, just after when the Minister for Health, she phoned me herself. To give me the news now, when our name, they come up on my phone, I said, this is not good. This is not good news. When she broke the news to me, oh my God. It's just been a long couple of months.
11: Yeah, and I could see, because I was saying, I met you last week. You were here in News Talk,
20: right.
11: And we had a chat, and I could see by you the toll that this whole thing has taken on you. Like, it's just, and do you know what, one of the things you said to me that really stuck with me, that you haven't had time in all of this to grieve the loss of your son.
20: No, Claire, I didn't. No, and that was really hard, you know. So now I can just grieve now in peace for a little while, and get this drug as soon as possible to Paddy. So look, I'm planning today to get his ES, to get his bloods done now, the baseline bloods done for this drug. So yeah, I just need to get them. Look, it's great news that it's been passed, but now it's to get the drug to Paddy. Is our next steps.
11: So would that be? Look, I mean, if you're organising to get his bloods done today, you're planning, or you've been told, have you, that this is going to happen really quite quickly?
20: Well, that's what I look. The drug is in Ireland, so I'm hoping he'll have the drug in the next couple of weeks. But there's obviously things he needs to get done before that with the Sky Claris drug. Basically, his weight. I think it's for the drug itself and MGs. It's different for everyone. It goes by weight, I think. I believe.
11: Mm-hmm.
20: And yeah, one of them is to get his bloods done. So, look, I'm not. I don't want to waste time. They all need this drug. Basically, yesterday, there was a lot of months wasted on this with campaigning. But yeah. It's just great news, Claire. And look, it hasn't sunk in yet. It doesn't have sunk in with Paddy either yet.
11: How did he react to the news when you told Paddy?
20: Well, Claire, 2 weeks ago when the drug committee weren't going to reimburse it, the boy was just like the day when little Rory passed the face of him. And it was just completely different yesterday when I got off the phone from the Minister for Health. I just ran down to his room, and it just brought a bit of light back into this house again, because we've just been through a lot with the boy's mum and then little Rory, and then, you know, as I said, the campaigning. I really didn't spend much time with him. So now, look, I can spend more time with him, and he was just over. He was ecstatic. He was just delighted. His friends were texting him, messaging him, you know. Look, he's back to school Friday, so at least he'll have a smile on his face. It would have been horrific if he was going back Friday, knowing that he was never going to get his hands on this drug. It's possible, yeah.
11: I heard some of the campaigners saying that it should never have come to this, you know, and I think a lot of people listening to this will feel the same, that you should never have had to do what you've done over the last number of months, even though, of course, it was effective at the end of the day. Are you resentful about that, about the fact that you had to put everything out there for this?
20: I am. I'm very angry, actually, that, you know, the whole country knows our story now, you know, and I tried to keep it hidden from everyone with their rare disease as much as I could. And I wanted to keep Paddy away from the social media things, but unfortunately he came out himself last week to plead with the government and HSC, a 16-year-old begging, can I please have this drug? Yeah, it's not right. And I, to be honest, Claire, I really don't want another family with another rare disease to go down the road that we've been down. It's just not right. So I'm hoping that between the HSC and the government have learned from this and changed this legislation. I know Patrick O'Sullivan has done one up in 2019, to get this legislation changed, because no family should go through this. It's horrific. It's horrific to put your life out there, your soul out there, to beg for something, you know, that's improve a child's abilities, you know. It's just not right.
11: Mm-hmm.
20: Very unfair.
11: Is it fair to say that you've experienced the worst of the system, but then the best of people as well? Because you had great support. You mentioned Pádraig O'Sullivan there. We've had Pádraig here a number of times.
20: Mm-hmm.
11: He was fairly relentless in pushing for this, wasn't he? And there were others too.
20: He was. Look, to be fair to all the TDs, you know, when I was up in the Dáil, like, you know, every party, they were 100% behind us. On this drug, and there was no negative on any papers, you know, why should we get this drug for the cost, the price of it. There was none of that. So, yeah, look, we shouldn't have, like, I didn't have to go up to Leinster House back in, I think it was May, in front of, between ministers and senators and TDs to basically sell my story, my soul, you know, I sold my soul basically to them for what needs to happen. It's just not right.
11: I know, but you know what? You did such a service because we've spoken to a number of TDs who saw you that day and who came away profoundly impacted by it. And, you know, we're here today and it's due in no small part to what you achieved in those meetings, as hard as it was, and it shouldn't have to happen. But it did get us to this point.
20: It did. But look, what if it was a no yesterday?
11: Yeah, I know. We'd be having a really different conversation today. And you know, when the news came through that Biogen had made a better offer, you're just left thinking, well, why couldn't that whole process have been made much shorter, much less painful for everybody involved? You know, that the same solution should and could have been arrived at much earlier in this whole thing.
20: Well, I suppose Biogen were looking for the best price too, Claire. So when they knew that the country was behind us to get this drug, and so they felt, you know, where the public are putting pressure on the government and the HSC, so they were playing their little game as well, obviously, to get the best price. And look, there was pressure on the government and the HSC, so they were looking for a higher price. Nobody knows how much at the end of the day. Look, the Biogen came out and said the 285,000 was never put on the table. So, like, there was a lot of mixed messages, a lot of uncertainty. But look, we're here today, Claire. We have the drug. As I said, now it's my mission to get this drug to Pauly as soon as possible.
11: And with getting the bloods done and getting ready for the drug, are you doing this on your own initiative, or have you been told by people who are involved in Pauly's care that the arrival of this into his life now is imminent?
20: I'm not really sure. I'm just kind of doing it myself because I'm not really getting any information. You know, do I go to my neurologist, or, you know, or do they contact me to say, look, the drug will be here a certain day? I'm just doing it myself.
11: It's only a matter of hours since it was approved. So, you know, we're expecting things to move very quickly. But the truth of it is that Pauly and everybody with Friedreich's ataxia needs this to move really quickly, don't you?
20: We do. Look, there's a lot more patients out there, more advanced than Pauly. And so, look, I'm really hoping that we do get the drug as soon as possible. Look, Micheál Martin did speak to me yesterday, and he did say that they need to get this drug out as soon as possible to the patients. He's well aware that they need the drug soon ASAP. So, look, we had a good chat yesterday, and there's going to be future as well, I think, agreed with Biogen clinical trials, which is great. So, look, to even hear that is a massive bonus.
11: Yeah, and your focus, of course, Craig, is going to be on Pauly, getting him on this drug and looking after him, and also remembering Rory as well. But we've got to hope after all of this that there will be a robust process put in place, but one that works in a timely fashion. So, as you said earlier, nobody else has to do this.
20: No, it's just not right, Claire. It's just, and it's mentally draining as well. On the whole, as I said, look, I didn't have time to grieve or worry. I just went out there last March when I knew that Pauly was getting worse to beg for this reimbursement, and here we are in August. Great news yesterday. But yeah, no family, because there's enough going on at home. You know, when you see your loved one every day declining, and here you are putting time into a campaign for a life-changing drug. It's just not right. Nobody should do this, and it's not fair. Look, it's not fair on Pauly, because look, he's a quiet child. He doesn't like the limelight. And for him, as I said, for him last week to go out himself on social media to beg the HSC and the government for the drug, a 16-year-old shouldn't be doing that, Claire.
11: I know. But, you know, I hope now that you can step away from the limelight a little bit and focus on getting this drug and finding out how it's going to work for Paddy. And let's hope that it does slow the progression of Friedrich's ataxia for him. So many people are getting in touch. Every good wish to Craig. I hope this works for his family. Delighted that the movement works, said another. I'm so happy for these people who are now going to receive that drug, says another. And this one says, well done to the government for finding a way to provide the drug that is so badly needed. I'm not sure you'd agree with that sentiment, Craig, or would you?
20: Well, to be fair, Claire, Micheál Martin has been in touch with me for the last 7 days. Look, when I met Micheál Martin back in May in Cork, look, it was man to man, father to father, you know, father to father, look, even through his own misfortune. And look, we had a great conversation and he did say, I'm going to do everything I can to get this drug passed. Look, obviously there was a lot of flags in between the HSC and the legislation that's out there. It's not there. It doesn't work. Simon Harris did say it in 2017 when Portugal Sovereign did bring it up in the Dáil, that you said it yourself in 2017 that to Simon Harris this legislation doesn't work.
11: Mm-hmm.
20: Here we are in 2026 and nothing has changed. So am I angry with the government? I don't know, Claire. You know, as I said, there's a lot of red flags there, but he did promise me that he'd get this over the line, and he has, to be fair.
11: Yeah.
20: And all the Fianna Fáil TDs, senators, MEPs did write to the government, to the backbenchers, to get this overturned. And, you know, look, so it's, look, at the end of the day, the legislation doesn't work. It needs to change.
11: Yes. And you
20: so
11: had to do what you did.
20: To see now, will they do this?
11: Yeah. And look, thank you for talking to us, Craig, throughout it all as well. I know it hasn't been easy.
20: And thank you too. When we had that Zoom call back a couple of months ago, it really helped things. Appreciate it, and I thank you so much.
11: I think it really struck people, but you know that's what we're here for, and we provide the forum. But it's you who has to put yourself out there, and I think everybody understands and appreciates that. The very best of luck to you. The best of luck to Paddy. Maybe if you feel like it, in a couple of months' time, we might check in with you and see how things are going. We'd love to know, and I think so many people wish you well that they'd love to find out how things are going once you get this drug and once Paddy starts taking it. But for now, Craig, thanks so much for talking to us. And as I said to you, I hope you get to step back a little bit and take a breath. That is Craig Cody there. And we wish everybody well who is going to get access to the Friedrich's ataxia drug, which will be funded by the state after that mammoth campaign. And still to come later on in the programme, we'll have reflections on the life and legacy of Dolly Parton, including we'll be speaking to Margot O'Donnell, who had the joy of performing with her. But after the break, why a Louth soup kitchen has seen its demand for services double.
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11: Plenty of people getting in touch to wish Craig Cody well and, of course, Paddy too. And thank you very much for your messages on WhatsApp 087 1400 106. Demand at a Louth soup kitchen has doubled over the past year as the cost of living crisis continues to bite. To talk us through what's happening there, I'm joined by the deacon at St. Patrick's Parish in Dundalk, Reverend Brendan McKernan, who's chairperson of the soup kitchen and the food parcel committee too. Good morning to you.
28: Morning, Claire. How are you?
11: I'm good, and thank you very much for being with us. So you've been talking about this and saying that some of the people who would have been helping you, as in donating, are now coming for help. Is that right?
28: Yes, Claire, indeed, because I think the difficulty that so many people are facing with the cost of living, the price of fuel going up, to heat the homes and various other things are just biting into everyone's budget. And we've seen people that would normally be working and continue to work, possibly full time jobs, are now struggling as well. So those are the people that previously would have donated to us, and now we have some of those people getting in contact with us, as well as a huge amount of people from various backgrounds contacting us, just asking us to help and calling into our food parcels on a Friday morning, just seeking our support.
11: And you're in no doubt that the demand has doubled over the past 12 months or so.
28: Yes, I mean, at this time, look, we always get busy at Christmas time, just because of the nature of the time of year, and it's always colder and various things when we get into winter, and people, you know, always need a little bit of extra support, and they would come to us. But what we're finding now is, I mean, this time last year, we would have been seeing around about 60 to 70 people approach us for help on a Friday. Last week, we had 142 people in. And I mean, over the last number of months, we would have on average 150 to 160 people come seeking support from ourselves.
11: That's a lot, isn't it? And you say it's, in many cases, the working poor. So where are the pinch points? Is it just for basic food items? That's what they need?
28: Yeah, I think just, I suppose, from our point of view, we're trying to support them just with a meal, really. So sometimes, essentially, what we're trying to do is support enough, give them enough food that they can make a meal for an evening, and maybe a few of the staples that they can keep them going, you know, the bread, the milk, the eggs, things like that, that which we distribute every week. And I suppose that lets them put an extra £5 in the meter, or in the fuel in the car, sorry, euro roll, I should say, in the car, and just, I suppose, it's just struggling. It's, you know, even if you do work, you know, I mean, we still have to get to our place of work, and with fuel prices going up so much, it's really so difficult on people. And look, not to mention that the difficulties with housing and trying to find housing and everything else, is just so many different things contributing to really create such hardship for so many people. Mm-hmm. And again, we're mindful that so many people are there that don't come to us because of, maybe, you know, there's a fear of embarrassment and that, and we are trying to reach out to those people and tell them at least to make contact with us through our Facebook page, so that we can see how we can support them, because we know it's difficult for anyone to ask for support, but we want them to know that we are there for them. We are a confidential service. We're not going to be given information out on who attends us, etc. But we just want them to realise that the parish, that St Patrick's, is here to support them all as much as we can.
11: Yeah, you mentioned particular times of year when it can be difficult for people. And of course, it's back to school time now. It's back to school week. And if you have a couple of school going children in the house, this is a really expensive time for you, isn't it? You've got, you know, the voluntary contributions, in inverted commas, and you've got the school uniforms and all of the stuff that you need to get them back into the classroom. Are people saying that to you, or are you hearing that they're really under pressure at the moment?
28: Yes, I mean, I just last week we had a mother and daughter came in to us. The little girl was, I would say, 6 or 7, and we just, on occasion, we would have some clothing items that would come in to us. People would donate. I suppose a lot of our families would donate clothes to us, and we can, on occasion, as I say, give small amounts of clothing out. And we had a little pair of black shoes that the child was just overjoyed to get, because she didn't have any other shoes. And it's not that she didn't, you know, she literally didn't have any other shoes apart from the ones that she was wearing, which weren't appropriate for school. So she was delighted, and so was her mother. But, you know, so many families will struggle at this time of the year. And I suppose we just have back to school, and you know, then we're practically so close to Christmas as well, that there's just so much pressure on families.
11: And are you getting,
28: I suppose, that?
11: Are you getting the donations in, Brendan, that you need to meet this demand?
28: Look, people are always, and have always been, very good to us. But I would say that this year I'm quite concerned. Our funds are significantly lower. I mean, we would normally, as I say, have only about 60 to 70 people in at this time of the year. We have, you know, over double that, which obviously means it's twice as expensive to keep it running. And look, I have no doubt that the Lord will provide what we need. But I obviously, look, our main appeal today is really that for volunteers to help us, for those people who are really struggling to get in contact with us. But of course, I suppose we are totally reliant on donations. We don't get any government funding. We are all volunteers, but we do need people's support financially as well. And, you know, so it is a challenging one. And look, if people can donate, I obviously, we would all welcome that. But we know that people are struggling, and the main thing is that we can reach out and ask them to contact us if they need.
11: Just one final thing, because you did mention that there are people coming to you who are working. Is this a relatively new phenomenon, that people who are going to work every day can't pay their bills at the end of the week? Is that the reality?
28: Yes, and I mean, that adds to so much further struggle. So if you're, and I mean, I've been involved in charities for many years, and particularly assisting those in financial difficulties. And so much of the time, you know, it's something very simple. So the price of fuel going up contributes to them it costing more to actually go to work, which obviously has knock-on effects for them. And also something we're very concerned about too is the mental health of people, because if you're sitting in a home where you're nearly practically afraid to turn on the heat, to turn on lights in the house, you know, you're looking for somewhere to help. And that's where we, you know, we're trying to ask people, you know, to come to us. We might not be able to sort the problems. In fact, we won't be able to sort all the problems. We can't do anything about the price of fuel, but we can offer them a little support, and certainly a listening ear. You know, when they come in, they can chat to us with
11: which is crucial as well, and no doubt will help a lot. Brendan, we'll leave it there for now, but if anyone can help the Loud Soup Kitchen, St. Patrick's Parish, Dundalk, is what you need to search for, and you can get in touch with Reverend Brendan McKernan and his team there, and I'm sure he would be delighted to get a donation or to get the offer of a bit of a few volunteer hours to help them there with demand. Now we're asking how hard it is to teach your children about the value of

0: So from a child's perspective, giving them cash, and when we're talking about pocket money and things, I feel it's really important to give them cash at the very beginning, just so they understand this concept of money, that it's a real thing. Because as we know, as we get older, it goes much more digital. We're tapping cards. It gets a lot more esoteric, and it's kind of this 2 degrees of separation. But when kids are younger, absolutely, I would say, whether it's just giving them a little bit to go to the shop or pocket money or whatever way you try and do it, that development milestone is really, really important.
1: Mm-hmm. So when, at what age do you think we should introduce pocket money?
0: This is a tough one because it really depends on the child, right? So every parent, they'll know their child is ready for it at a different stage, but I think quite young. And it could be something as simple as, let's say there's a particular, I don't know, comic or something that they like to get, that they get on a weekly or monthly basis, that you give them the cash for it, you bring them into the shop, say hello to the shopkeeper, they pick out their magazine, they hand over their money, they count it out, even if they don't understand what they're counting out yet, but they see that transaction happening and they get their little bit of change back with their comic. That's a huge thing, because we do this as adults day in, day out in all different formats, but to show them quite early that this money, this thing, there's a transaction in place and you get value for that in the form of, when they're kids, their sweets, their toy, or whatever that thing is. Mm-hmm. So as early as you can, as you think they're able for it, I think that's very important. And then when they get a little bit older, I would start putting a bit of structure on it. And again, for younger children, when you're still in that cash phase, something as simple as 3 simple jam jars, and you label them up: savings, spending, and charity. And I think this is very important, because with money, all your money as an adult has different jobs. And if you teach the kids early, there's not just one piece of money and it just gets this one thing. They have to start breaking it down already. And this is a key thing for adults who, and a lot of adults don't fully understand this yet. They didn't maybe have this when they were growing up. But the reason why you'd break into those 3 things is, it's important when you get money that you enjoy a little bit now, because we work very hard for it, be it in chores or in our jobs. The second thing is saving, because if you want a home, or if you want, as a child, a game or something like that, that saving jar is very important. But the charity jar is really important as well, and probably one of the most fundamental ones, because most of us can get our heads around spending and saving. But the charity piece has 2 roles for a child. One, you put your bit of money in and you get the child to pick a charity. It could be an animal shelter or something like that, and you bring them to that animal shelter or that charity or whatever it is that you choose to, soup kitchen, anything like that, and they get to see this money doing something good. The other role of that charity piece is to introduce them to the concept of tax, because we rarely get to keep everything that we earn. So it has this lovely dual purpose, because our tax ultimately pays teachers, nurses, all those kind of things. And to teach them that, look, yeah, you're going to get this money, but it's not all yours to keep.
1: Yeah, some of it's for spending, some of it's for saving, and some of it's not for you at all.
0: Correct.
1: And it's good that they know that. Now, what about, because the value of giving people pocket money is that they learn how to do all of those things that you've just described. But they also need to know that you have to earn the money too. So should they be doing little jobs to get the pocket money? Because a lot of people will feel very funny about handing over money for what they perceive to be nothing.
0: Yeah, and it does depend on how you look at it. And again, you're going to know your child, and you're going to know your value system on that. Personally, I would be a fan of attaching some kind of consistent chore, and it doesn't have to be onerous, but it's, you do these things, because households are busy now. There's 2 income earners. It can't always be on the parent to do everything in the house, and it could be clean the dishwasher, garden things, whatever it is. I do think it's important to build in that little bit of work ethic early, and in return you get that money. But I'd actually go a step further, and this is whether you're into chores or not, I would do this anyway. As your child gets older and you're ready to move to the more digital side of things, or it's just handier for the digital side and they have their account or whatever, I would go about giving them their pocket money for chores or otherwise, and go and maybe be a little bit, I'm going to say this tentatively, a bit more generous than what you might think, but there's rules attached to it. For example, they make sure to pay for their mobile phone bill every month out of this money. If they want particular clothes or something like that, they have to pay for it. And this might seem really simple at first, but in practice it can get really hard, because when you're a teenager, there's all these amazing things out there. We have social media, their money can get spent very, very quickly. But if you hold firm to going, this is the amount of money that you have and that is it, it's really hard as a parent to say no to your child. If you want to go have a sandwich with your friends, that's your money, your decision. they're going to find it really

0: hard, and there's going to be friction in the beginning, but it's one of the most valuable things you can teach them, and that's living within their means. And it means that you can work on your own budget a bit better because you know, okay, that pocket money's gone there now. And they'll learn hard but early some of these rules about managing money, because you're better off running out of money when you're at home under the safety of your own parents.
1: And you're 15.
0: Exactly.
1: And somebody can feed you. Yeah.
0: Correct.
1: I understand what you're saying. Rather than it happening when you're 22.
0: Exactly. Or you're trying to get a mortgage, you're trying to learn these skills early. So it's one of those firm but fair parenting things. And it's really hard. I absolutely hear it. It's really hard to do, but it could be one of the best things you ever do for your kids. Mm-hmm.
1: And consistency with this, I'd imagine, is really key as well. Because if you're going to start the pocket money regime, you can't forget about it in 2 weeks' time.
0: Yes. And that's where it does take a bit of planning. But if you think about it, no matter what your children do when they grow up, no matter what career path they take, they're going to have to deal with money. And I would hazard a guess there's not one person listening here that hasn't been stressed about money, worried about money, under pressure with money, trying to figure out how we're going to get through this. And the sooner we can get those things built into our kids, the more resilient they're going to become, but also the more confident they're going to become with money. And they're going to go, okay, I have my bit of money here for my first job, my second job, whatever it is. I go, okay, it's not as much what I'd like, but I'm going to make this last and I'm going to box more clever with it.
1: Now, here's a listener, Ronan, who says that they used to pay their children their pocket money weekly to match their age. So fiver at five, €6 at six, etc. When they were 12, we opened bank accounts for them. We paid their pocket money into the bank account, but we moved to monthly payments, which taught them how to budget, which is exactly what you've just been saying. Now in their late teens, they're very good at saving and budgeting and investing. And they're both generous with their money and they like to give back. All lessons that I learned the hard way later in life. So Ronan had experience of it the other way.
0: We could bottle Ronan.
1: Yeah.
0: I'd actually love, but think about it. Think the results of that. Like, that's amazing. And even what he's doing there with the investing side of things, I love this. And if somebody maybe doesn't have the skill of investing yet as a parent, what you can do is, okay, if you make sure that you're saving 10, 15% of your money, honey, every week or month, and you build up to a certain amount, I'm going to give you an extra 5% on top of that. And that teaches them the delayed gratification, it teaches them compounding, and it builds in that skill a bit more. But the caveat has to be, it can't be, they have to learn how to enjoy some money now and save. It can't be saving everything.
1: And what do you think of the amount there? A fiver at five, €6 at six, and so on.
0: I think it depends on what you can afford at the time, because not everybody would have that. It depends on the amount of children you have, the ages they're at, their ability. Go with what you can, but be clear about the rules. It's more about the consistency and the clarity of the rules necessary than the amount.
1: Okay. A listener says, my dad was giving my five-year-old €5, to which the five-year-old said, Grandad, I don't like them. I prefer the blue ones. Good on him. Hand over the 20s, Grandad. He's learning fast, isn't he?
0: Get paid quarterly instead.
1: Many families are not using cash, Revolut options, etc. We have to talk about digital currency literacy for children. But I do understand what you're saying, Kel, that you need to start with the cash so that they get an appreciation for the value of it. Yeah. And then you move to digital
0: on.
1: And
0: absolutely.
1: They're ready for it.
0: As soon as they're ready for it and you're able to open an account, you move them on. But that sensory piece is really important because that beds it in early what money actually is.
1: Thank you very much. Sound advice. We should all put it into practice. That's the next challenge. Kel Gallivan, Mrs. Smart Money, thank you for being with us. We'll be giving away some money ourselves after this.
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1: 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Still to come on the programme this morning, we'll be reflecting on the life of Dolly Parton and that famous night that you're hearing there in Kerry in 1990, where she got up and sang for people who were in, the lucky people who were in Paddy O'Shea's pub at the time. We're going to be speaking to somebody who was there. But up next, spending on Garda overtime is increasing. It's now costing at least €200 million a year, having jumped 43% since the start of the decade. And there's going to be more because we have the visit of Donald Trump coming up, as well as Ireland's EU presidency. For more on this, I am joined by political reporter with the Irish Independent, Aisling Maloney, and we'll speak to the former General Secretary of the AGSI, Antoinette Cunningham, in just a moment. But Aisling, you've been looking at the numbers and there is an extraordinary jump. Just explain to us what has been happening or what the figures look like right now.
16: So I suppose this comes, Claire, because yesterday the Central Statistics Office released figures around, I suppose, our public sector workers. And members of An Garda Síochána have become the highest paid group of the public sector in the second quarter of 2026, taking home an average of €1,800 a week, which would work out at €95,000 a year across 52 weeks. They're also the longest paid working week in the public sector at 43.2 hours, which is suggesting that overtime is the significant driver of take-home pay here. We know the starting salary for a Garda is around 39,000. So 95,000, of course, is nowhere near that. And we know as well that over time, particularly in 2025, the Gardaí had to go back to the department to look for a supplementary budget of €60 million, and that was primarily down to overtime. So to look at the figures, and I suppose I'm working with what the Gardaí releases their overtime figures, and the most recent available we have is last year, the first half of last year. But going back to 2020, Claire, the Garda members in 2020 were claimed 9 97 million euro in overtime. That went up to 197 million in 2024. And now in the 6 months, the first 6 months of last year, over 100 million was paid to officers for overtime. So you can see there the increasing bill. The department's aware of this as well, because they gave an extra allocation to the Gardaí. They gave them 169 million euro allocation specifically for overtime for this year. However, there are warnings now and concerns that that bill, you know, may not be enough, even though it was an 80% increase on the 2019 allocation. 169 million may not be enough because there are all these extra special events. And even if you go back to April, you had the fuel protests that required overtime from Gardaí. Now you have the visit of Donald Trump in about 2 weeks. Time, which is a significant security operation. And then looking ahead to November, we have a huge EU council meeting as part of the EU presidency, where heads of EU states and the EU commissioner will be in town, you know, and that will also instigate a massive security operation, not to mention the other kind of side events with the EU presidency. So all of that is using up overtime from the Gardaí. Now, the Garda Representative Association has warned here that, you know, the added requirements of the EU presidency is stretching their members, saying that the thin blue line is being stretched to its absolute limit and it's totally dependent on overtime to prevent it from snapping. That's Ronan Slevin, the General Secretary of the GRA, telling me that. And of course, as well, you know, you have opposition criticising the government here, Claire, saying that, you know, that the Gardaí, you know, it's a chaotic way to run the police service, is what Gary Gannon of the Social Democrats is saying, and Matt Carty of Sinn Féin warning that the US president's visit, the EU presidency, you know, will increase the overtime bill, and Gardaí will be withdrawn from their communities to police those events. Now, the government are keen to push back on that, Claire.
1: The bottom line is that we don't have enough Gardaí. And I know on the breakfast program here on News Talk this morning, the GRA were talking about this. It clearly, you know, the recruitment drives that we're seeing, targets are not being met. The government set targets are not being met. So despite the fact that the headline figure in terms of what you're earning if you're a guard is high, it's still not seen by enough people as an attractive career, Aisling.
16: And I suppose that this is an ongoing issue with recruitment in the Guards. You know, it comes, obviously, we had a period of kind of recruitment freezes as well after the recession, which still in part kind of quake on. And also, you know, the demands on policing have changed. The cost of living has gone up. There are many guards who entered the Gardaí and left for various reasons. So there's resignations, there's retirements. Now, a spokeswoman for the minister was saying that, I suppose, the target that the government have of getting 15,000 members in the Garda force, that will be reached by the end of the year quite comfortably. There are some that would criticise, of course, that figure is too low, particularly the GRA, saying that there has been an increase in the population in recent years and we haven't seen an increase, commensurate increase in the number of Gardaí. And, you know, the minister as well, pushing back, kind of saying, you know, the spokeswoman was saying that, I suppose, overtime was not supplementing regular police work. There are always special events like this, exceptional events like the EU presidency that need to be attended to. It's the nature of the job that overtime is required, and that those increases were due to the special events, and reiterating that 15,000, the overall members of Garda Síochána would be past 15,000 by the end of the year. However, we see the minister admitting in parliamentary question recently that around 780 Garda trainees will attest this year, and there was and has been 1,000 attestations, I suppose 1,000 new probationer Gardaí a year target. So that's falling short of that. And last year, only 619 probationer Gardaí were attested.
1: All right. So the target then of 15,000 by the end of the year just might not be high enough. As I said, Antoinette Cunningham is with us, former General Secretary of the Association of Garda Sergeants and Inspectors, and former member of the force, of course, as well. Antoinette, people might look at this and say, God, isn't it great being a guard? You'll earn 95,000 a year. But But scratch the surface and you have people who are not getting their leave. They're not getting their days off in a week and they're not getting their holidays at times.
10: That's it there. I suppose the demand on Garda Síochána in the last number of years and months has certainly been quite high, with a number of significant events, the EU presidency, the imminent visit now of President Donald Trump, policing fuel protests and many other operational policing demands that just require a constant high-level policing presence. And of course, you're working with the same pool of resources all the time. And that means what's happening in a lot of cases is the commissioner is declaring events such as the EU presidency or the visit of Donald Trump as an extraordinary event. And if I might explain that, Claire, in ordinary language, the Gardaí work under a roster system that's contained in an agreement, the working time agreement. But this declaration of an extraordinary event, it's a policing event. It's capable of being predicted, but it places a demand on the Gardaí that's outside of the normal policing service demand. And this essentially allows the Garda Commissioner then to alter the roster shift pattern or to cancel the rest days of Gardaí. Mm-hmm. So while somebody might read the headline and say, oh, you can earn 95,000 being a member of Garda Síochána, what they're not saying is the 4 days off that you have in the roster system are cancelled without your consent or your permission by virtue of the need of the policing event, and you don't have any choice but to engage with the policing of that event, and so the only way you can be paid for that is through an overtime system.
1: And tell me this,
10: many people don't want to work their rest days. They want to go home and have their time off after working 48 hours in, 4 days.
1: What do you think about what the minister and the minister spokesperson is saying, that the target of 15,000 guards will be reached by the end of this year? Like, is that good news or what does that tell us?
10: I think it's good news. I mean, there has been, challenges around resourcing of Garda Síochána. If the minister is expressing that confidence, then obviously he has reason to express that confidence. But I think there has been challenges around recruiting Gardaí for some time now, Claire. I mean, we're all worn out talking about recruitment challenges, and I think it's time to explore alternative options. And I suppose what I'm doing at the moment is I currently have a proposal prepared that I'm writing to the Garda Commissioner and the Minister for Justice to ask them to consider a rejoiner scheme. And
1: how would that
10: rejoiners
1: work?
10: Well, this is a very simple system, Claire. It's currently in many of the UK police forces. The British Transport Police use it. The West Midlands Police launched it in 2023, where people who have retired up to 5 years ago can apply under a rejoiner scheme to rejoin on Garda Síochána, as it would be here, to assist in the policing of major events, community events, specialist policing, training events, training requirements, and lots of other areas that would assist on Garda Síochána.
1: And are you talking about retired guards here, solely retired guards?
10: Absolutely. Yeah, absolutely. Because the British Transport Police and the West Midlands, what they have said is they don't want to lose the specialist skills and experience that their police officers have. And if they can't get them at the recruitment side, where they've all identified these challenges, then they've gone back and they've launched very successfully schemes to bring back retired police people who may assist. And I mean, if the majority of the pay packet now and the thin blue line is being stretched because of a forced overtime requirement, then I think it's incumbent for everybody to look at alternatives to see how can the police be assisted, or how can Garda Síochána be assisted in the job that they have to do. Because policing demands are going to increase, Claire. They're not going to decrease, And there's always going to be these extraordinary events, and you can't keep drawing from the same pool of people all of the time.
1: All right.
10: It's just not sustainable to do it in the long term.
1: Antoinette Cunningham, thank you for being with us. And earlier we had Aisling Maloney there from the Irish Independent. Still to come on the programme, we're going to take a look back at the legacy of Dolly Parton. I'm really looking forward to speaking to her good friend Margot after 10 o'clock. We're going to head, though, to the latest news headlines after this quick break.
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30: It's 10 o'clock, good morning. Taylor Swift says a world without Dolly Parton doesn't feel possible, real or right. It follows her death at the age of 80. The country music star had been battling cancer when she passed away surrounded by her loved ones. Her career spanned 7 decades while she raised millions for charities across the world. In 2019, she reflected on her achievements.
31: I've been very proud of everything that I've accomplished to be, but I won't mind being known as the Book Lady, but I want to be known for my music as well. And to have left something great in the world that wasn't there before I came along.
30: Spanish police are investigating the deaths of an Irish couple at a coastal resort near Valencia. The couple, aged 45 and 50, were discovered at a rental property in the town of Calera yesterday. Their bodies were found by their 2 children. The Guardia Civil says there are no initial indications the couple died violently. A woman in her 20s has died in a crash in Ballyculan in Dublin. The single vehicle collision happened shortly before 12:30 this morning between the Snugborough Road and Capa Road roundabouts. The woman was the sole occupant of the car. 15 babies have died in a fire at a hospital nursery in Pakistan. Reports suggest the blaze was triggered by a fault in the aircon system. Mohammed Sami says her newborn is among the victims.
32: I have a 3-day-old son. They say we have to save the adults first. We saved them. Why were they saving adults? They could have got out on foot. Why didn't they save the children first? They have no idea what they would do if one of their children was killed.
30: And a status yellow weather warning has been issued for 5 counties. It's in effect in Carlow, Kilkenny, Wexford, Wicklow and Waterford from midday tomorrow until 3 a.m. Friday. Met Éireann is warning of the potential for localised flooding and difficult travelling conditions. That's it for now. More at 11.
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4: Good morning, I'm Cameron Hill. Kian O'Neill has been appointed the new head coach of the Cork Senior Hurlers. The Kildare man left the Kerry football setup after this year's All-Ireland final defeat to Mayo. It comes just days after the departure of Cork selector Ronan Kerrin from Ben O'Connor's management team. The second round continues in the English League Cup this evening. There's a 7:45 start to Newcastle's hosting of West Brom, while Bradford take on Burnley, and Tottenham are at home to Charlton. At 8 o'clock, Everton make the trip to Preston. Raheem Sterling has been charged with dangerous driving and possession of nitrous oxide following a car crash earlier this year. The former England international was arrested by Hampshire police after a single vehicle collision involving a Lamborghini on the M3 back in May. He's due to appear in court next month. And Finn Lynch leads the way heading into day two of the ILCA 7 Men's World Championship in Dunleary. The 2024 Olympic sailor sits in pole position following the first three races of qualifying yesterday. Lynch will bid to make the gold fleet today, with racing back underway from noon. To access three free Off the Ball podcasts a month, download the Go Loud app now.
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30: Mild this morning, but rather dull and damp too. Highest temperatures 18 to 23 degrees. 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
1: Thank you very much, Shane, and you're welcome back to the programme. You're listening to the Clare Byrne Show on News Talk. Still to come over the next 2 hours, with Gianni Infantino ever step down?
6: Football politics, it can be a dirty business for sure, and it's so I'm not saying it's impossible. I think if there was an election today, he would lose fairly significantly.
1: How to repair your skin after it has been damaged by the sun?
7: Skin damage can occur without a burn. You do not need to burn to damage your skin. Collagen breakdown, immune suppression in the skin, and pigment changes occur silently, even in people who use sunscreen daily.
1: Plus, we're going to ask whether shift work is bad for you. And as we head into the autumn, what should you be planting for the season? Mari Staunton will be here to talk about that. And Mari will also take all of your gardening questions. So get them into us now. The WhatsApp number is 087 1400 106, or you can email Claire Byrne at newstalk.com. But first,

Taylor Swift has paid tribute to Dolly Parton this morning. Taylor said, "I'm so grateful for the tightrope she walked so that young girls like me could grow up dreaming of joining the circus too." The legendary country music singer was 80 years old. Her publicist this morning said that she died after a brief battle with cancer. Well, Dolly, as you know, had very strong links to this country, and she performed with our own Margot on this track, God's Colouring Book. Let's take a listen.

0: delighted that Margot O'Donnell joins me now. Hello, Margot.
1: How are you doing, Claire? Good morning.
0: I'm great, but we're all heartbroken. It's like the whole world is so sad at this news. Never mind yourself.
1: It's just terrible. I knew it was coming, but even when I heard it last night or yesterday evening, it was just terrible.
0: How did that friendship come about? Because you were so close to her. Actually, I'm going to play this little clip here because she spoke about you and she said this. Let's just listen to this.
2: Well, someday we might. Margot's really good. I've always loved her. She kind of became like family through the years. She makes several trips over here. And I was proud that she loved my little song, God's Coloring Book.
0: So where did it all begin, Margot?
1: It began way back. And I would have done cover versions of the earlier stuff of Dolly's. But then she, you know, I'm a very plain country singer. I didn't temper into any of the other kind of stuff, and her uncle Lewis Owens, who's passed away since, he contacted me. He must have heard a couple of things that I did of Dolly's, and he called me and he said he was looking into my background, and he said, I think Dolly and you had the same kind of background. So I said, oh, very good. And he said, she's writing at the minute, she's in Pigeon Forge. And he says, if I send some demos over, would you do them? I was telling her about you, and she'd listen to you doing some of her songs. And I did that for Lewis, maybe for about now and again for 6 months or so. And then he asked me if I had any plans on coming to America. And he said, why don't you come to Dollywood? And they had a family band there. They used to do 3 shows a day. So I went over. I'd never met Dolly, and I sang with them. I stayed down in East Tennessee, and I knew Stella from the Wembley Festival back in the 70s. So Stella had a little place called Stella's Hat House just outside Pigeon Forge, and I would go out there at night to her because she used to audition some of the singers with backing tracks for Dollywood for the theatre.
0: Mm-hmm.
1: And then I would... She brought me up to her mum and dad. Then I would never leave without going up to see Abby Lee and Lee. And, then one day I was with Lewis in Hollywood, and Dolly was on her way from Los Angeles on her bus, and she happened to phone Lewis, and I was there, and she said, are you coming back to Nashville? And I said, I was. So I went back, and we met up, and we talked about God's Coloring Book there, and I said, I'll come over if you sing it with me. And she said, well, I can send it. And I said, no, if we do it together. I said, in the one studio. So that was the first thing that we did. And then we followed it up with a full CD in 98. And that was, you know, we were in the studio and we were getting a couple of photo shoots done. I had 2 or 3 of them done with her. And it was amazing. After the Opry, one day, there was something on early, and I went out to with some of the grand ladies of the Opry. We were sitting out on the front porch, and one of them, Jean Shepherd, said to me, well, what are you doing tomorrow? And I says, oh, I'm up and recording with Dolly. And they all looked at one another, you know, as much as to say, well, this one's nuts, you know. So one of them said, who told you that, Margot? And I said, Dolly did. Oh, well, that's different. If Dolly told you, you must be.
0: But Margot, it wasn't a business relationship. You know, it wasn't you were really good friends.
1: Oh, yeah. We had a lot of fun. I went out that time to do the album, and all her family, cousins and uncles came over from East Tennessee to her studio, and we recorded night and day. And then we always kept in touch. And I remember Claire being in the studio, and we were listening back to our voices, and I said to her, you know, Dolly, I said, I wouldn't have followed you first. I would have listened to Patsy Cline and Jean Shepherd and all them. Oh, she says, that don't offend me for a minute. And I says, but the simple things I loved of yours. And I says, I will not try to sell this CD on your back. And she looked straight in my eyes. I could still see her looking at me. And she said, I know that. Why do you think I'm here?
0: Uh-huh. She had the measure of you.
1: Yeah, she had the measure. And she was like that. I would go, she'd come into London, or even when she was here in Dublin and in Belfast, she'd call and I would go over. I would know. She says, she said, I'm staying in the Dorchester. I said, you mean the Dorchester? And she says, yeah. So she had a suite there in the Dorchester. This is funny. She loved sausages. And she ordered up sausages and French fries, as they call them in America, chips. And then that evening I was leaving. She was going back the next day. And we had eaten the chips and the sausages, and they were lying there cold in the dish, what was left. And when I was at the door, she said to me, hold on a minute. So she went and she got a napkin, she put the cold chips into it and wrapped it up. And she says, take that for your journey.
0: She never forgot how she was reared anyway.
1: She never forgot. She was... we lost a real person. I lost a real friend. Mm-hmm. I really did, and I'm so, so sad. But she had cancer, you know, but it was respiratory what took her so quick then. And you know, Claire, I'll always remember her telling me about Carl. Carl kept very much in the background.
0: Her husband,
1: but
0: yeah.
1: But let nobody think that he wasn't her backbone. He really was. And she told me that, you know, for the last time that he was sitting there with her in the house, he would always sit in this chair by the window. And she said, I'd come in and I'd go over to him and I'd say, well, Carl, do you know who I am today? And she said, he'd look up at me into my eyes and he'd say, yes, you're my dolly. And then she said, about 2 months before he passed, I came in one day and I said the same thing to him. I said, well, Carl, do you know who I am today? And he didn't know me.
0: Ah, so he had dementia in his later years.
1: Yeah, but she was real. And, you know, I'm so proud to say I was the only Irish person ever to record with her. I have a head on me that won't go out the door.
0: Well, you're entitled to have it. You're entitled to have it.
1: Jesus.
0: And it just sounds like a lovely friendship that you had.
1: We weren't talking about songs all the time. She'd tell me about what she was doing, and she had so many plans. She really had, and she was going to live them all. She wasn't ready to die. Mm-hmm. No way.
0: Mm-hmm.
1: Yeah.
0: Listen, there's the music and there's the legacy of that, but she was a great person, and I've seen so many people say she was the best of all of us with all of the work she did.
1: Oh, God, the work that... And you know something, Claire? She worked from she got up in the morning until she went to bed at night. She was a wonderful, wonderful businesswoman. But she was fair. I remember when we did God's Coloring Book, and they gave it to me. That was the first time that I recorded with her. We just recorded the one before the album. And we went down to the pressing plant, and they were giving it to us. And they had on it Dolly Parton and Margot. And she said to Alan, she says, Alan, take that sticker off. That it's wrong. And he says, what's wrong with it? She says, it should be Margot and Dolly Parton.
0: Huh. It was very fair of her, wasn't it?
1: Yeah, she was just... the world has lost a diamond, a real diamond, because she did so, so much for underprivileged people. And of course, her father... He couldn't read nor write, you know.
0: Yeah.
1: And they originated from England, the Partons. And she was adamant that she would do the library thing in his memory.
0: Mm-hmm.
1: And the good that she's done with that is just beyond. But we lost a diamond, really lost something special. Yeah.
0: And Margot, I'm delighted to talk to you today. They're such special memories that you've shared with us.
1: Yeah.
0: You know, it's a privilege to hear you talk about her.
1: Yeah, I have millions of memories and nobody will ever take them from me.
0: Thank you for sharing
1: them. We meet
0: them.
1: Again.
0: Thank you so much, Margot. Margot O'Donnell there. And as Deirdre in Waterford says to me here in a message, Margot's tribute to Dolly is a delight. What a wonderful, eloquent storyteller. It's just so special to have that relationship with them. Dolly, Marcus K. Dowling is with me as well, US country music journalist. Marcus, I don't know if you got to hear some of those stories there from Margot O'Donnell. But we have just heard such special memories of this woman over the years.
3: She's just, Dolly's what I always say, she's one of those people that's like one of zero. Like, you literally, there's no other way to say it. Like, we're never going to get another Dolly Parton. And she is one of those people at the intersection of art and community and humanity that lived, you know, at the pinnacle of all three and was able to just like crystallize that into a beautiful thing. So she's unbelievable.
0: And how did the world of country music, you as a country music journalist, how did it view Dolly? Because sometimes in country music, there are divisions, aren't there? We all know this. But she seemed to be a unifying figure right at the top.
3: I'll say this about Dolly. It's a thing, right? So she's incredibly gifted artistically, which is the thing that makes the bridge. Like, she can write songs better than anybody. She can sing incredibly well. She's, you know, tone and style. And as a player, you know, she's a great guitarist. She's not a great guitarist as well. So you take all of those pieces and you say, okay, there's that. And then you meet Dolly and she's just so grounded. It's like, okay, so she's super talented and she's also incredibly grounded. So yeah. And then the charisma is what ultimately just wins you over, because you're like, okay, she could be austere, she could be standoff because she's so gifted. But no, she's hilarious and awesome and, like, you know, super welcoming and takes all of that stuff and also just grounds it at the floor and says, if you're good and you want to be in a space with me, I'm willing to have you, and I want to have you, you know, enjoy time with me and gain from me. And there's nothing like that, you know.
0: Mm-hmm. And Marcus, she had such a skill, didn't she? Writing a song with such clarity. We had Father Brian Darcy talking about her on Breakfast earlier this morning, you know, saying that she just had an absolute gift for getting to the heart of those stories that inform people's lives. So she had that gift. But how did she stay at the top of the tree for so many years? Because she didn't seem to follow trends, but at the same time, she was always on the mark, wasn't she?
3: Yeah, so the key to country music, very briefly, I'll give you guys this. This is like not inside baseball, but it's something just like something similar. The great country songs resolve themselves in 3 minutes. Really think back to all the great country songs you know, and it's a story, a full story that resolves itself with a positive or negative conclusion in literally 3 minutes. And Dolly's character is so vibrant and so unique. I mean, even if it's, you know, Jolene, what color hair does Jolene have? Jolene has, you know, she has flaming locks of auburn hair. Like, you know this person. And then she goes through a full story with this person. And then at the end of that 3 minutes, you're like, oh, positive, negative, up, down. Like, there's a conclusion. And you're better for hearing the story. That's the other thing, too. And Dolly did that every time. Almost, you know, with rote memorization of the style and the concept of what it is she needed to do. It's just knocked it out of the park. It's unbelievable.
0: And what was your own experience of meeting Dolly, Marcus?
3: Oh gosh, I'm a rare human being. I was the Nashville Country Music Reporter at the Tennessean for 3.5 years. I've also been a journalist for almost 20. And I met Dolly Parton like 12 times in my life. And I interviewed her probably 8 or 9 of those. And she was always like, happy to see me, aware of what I was doing. I didn't know she read the Tennessean, or she had maybe had somebody advisors what I was doing, but she always picked up our conversation from wherever it was the last time. And then we would just talk like we were old friends for 10 minutes or 30 minutes or an hour. And it just felt like, oh, this is the most special conversation I've had with one of my best friends. And Dolly's, you know, met millions of people. And it's like, how does she do that just for me? And it's like, no, that's the key. When you understand what it is to be that level of celebrity, and also the humanity that's required to be able to inspire people and know that that's a thing that people are trying to glean from you, and to do that with just awareness and decency and humility is just, it'll make you want to cry sometimes. Like, it's just, it's unbelievable.
0: Well, Marcus, thank you very much for speaking to us this morning, and thank you for staying up. I know it's the middle of the night where you are, but we're very appreciative. Marcus K. Dowd.
3: Days and nights don't matter. Dolly Parton passed away. She's going to live forever.
0: Listen, you're on the money, absolutely, and that's how we all feel here too. Marcus is a US country music journalist. I'm going to take us back though now, having heard Margot a little earlier on sharing those precious memories with us. Let's have a listen to Dolly Parton and Margot O'Donnell once again.

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11: Now, very shortly, we'll be asking whether there's any chance that Gianni Infantino doesn't make the FIFA election in March. That's on the way. But now, healthcare and hospitality, two of the main industries where employees are expected to do shift work, but often the irregular hours and the disrupted mealtimes can severely affect someone's well-being. I'm joined by Patricia Murray, who's a senior work and organisational psychologist, and in the studio by GP Dr. Brian King, to figure out how you do it and you save your health and your sanity in the process, we hope. But Patricia, first to you. Employers are aware that there is a premium really up for people when they have to do shift work, and they have to come up with a plan to make it workable, don't they? That's their obligation.
12: They do, yeah. It's a known hazard, shift working is, and that makes them kind of vulnerable workers. And certainly if shift work patterns are part of the general way people's work, like transport, manufacturing, as you've said there, medicine, hospitality, emergency services, there is an onus on the employer to have a specific plan, to plan the way they rotate the shifts, the length of the shifts, the breaks between the shifts, and then also some more premium health promotion inputs in there for those workers, for sure.
11: So what is the advice then? Because you are going to feel like you're missing out on things because you are awake and working while most other people are asleep. And so it has a social impact and a health impact too.
12: Sure it does. And I let the doctor there talk to the health impacts and the biological, absolute known, evidenced health impacts. So those people that used to think they were notional people complaining about things is completely overturned, because we know that there are biological impacts on the circadian rhythms and the increased cardiovascular risk. But that leads to disordered feeling and thinking as well, and the secondary effects, which would be social isolation. And studies have shown that those working particularly night shifts which really exclude you from lots of the daytime things that people are doing, then what they tend to do is self-exclude from conversations about things that everybody else is involved with. So they mightn't see or have read the latest book or see the thing on the TV or heard the news last night, or and they mightn't be involved in the same things that day workers are involved with. So they tend to sometimes self-exclude. It affects women slightly differently to men. So some research says that women have increased risk of depressive symptoms from lots of night shift work, whereas it seems to be more than men would have. So there's a little gender difference in how it affects people. But lots of research says that it makes people more mental health vulnerable to the tune of about 30%.
11: Yeah,
12: so it's not nothing.
11: Some people take on shift work because it'll suit their home life and they feel they'll be more available for their family. That can sometimes be a mistake because you're not getting the rest that you need.
12: Yeah, and we don't stigmatize those people out there and your listeners who are doing shift work either, because, you know, we do shift work for lots of different reasons, and some are financial and some are at a certain period of our lives, childcare. And, you know, people are smart. They do the trade-off and they think, I'm gaining this side and I know that we're paying on this side. I think what I worry about is that people who just, because the pain isn't that visible, psychological pain stays quiet a lot of the time until then it jumps out and makes a big noise. But really what I'd like people to do in psychology is to be very aware that no matter how well you're feeling, you are in a difficult job if you're doing shift work, particularly night shifts. So you need to plan things. You need to plan exercise. You need to plan social engagement. And you need to plan talking about it. And not just talking about it to other shift workers who you work with, but those who are not there, so that you express some of the feelings. And instead of thinking, my real problem is my relationship or my job or my teenagers, actually the problem could be completely different, and it could be to do with the isolation you're feeling or some of the sleep deprivation or other things that are associated with the shift work that you're just not seeing or identifying.
11: Mm-hmm. Let's hear about some of the implications now and some of the recommendations. So Dr. Brian King, as I said, is here with me in the studio. Are there any hard and fast rules around how you should manage your health if you're doing shift work?
13: Good morning, Claire. And as Patricia alluded to there, you know, it boils down to both the physical and the mental health. And we are social beings, and social isolation can in turn lead to, you know, great mental health issues. It can be isolating from your family, isolating from activities that you do, hobbies, exercise, and all of that is going to have a physical toll on your body. When your colleague contacted me to talk about this, I looked up some startling facts. 1 in 3 shift workers miss meals. Working shift work. 80% don't get enough sleep. 1 in 3 smoke to cope with the stress sometimes. And there's, after 5 years of working shift call, there's a 17% increase in cardiovascular risk compared to a population equivalent who don't work shift work.
11: That's pretty terrifying, isn't it?
13: Terrifying. And there's an increased risk of diabetes and an increased risk of obesity. So,
11: but can you mitigate against that risk by getting enough sleep, by not missing meals?
13: And that is kind of, it takes a lot of preparation and organization. So when it comes to meals, and as somebody who's personally experienced working shift work in my years of training, I mean, the temptation always is, I'll sleep a little bit more. You run out the door, you don't have food prepped for your shift, or I'll get something at work, but there may not be, you know, fresh or nutritious food available at work. You may be relying on takeaway or vending machines. There used to be a thing in the HSE, a joke of the stone that you put on in the first year of working shift work, because, you know, the temptation is we'll get a takeaway or I'll go across the road and grab something quick. And I think it takes a lot of preparation around perhaps batch cooking and preparation, bringing healthy, nutritious snacks with you. You know, protein-based is good for energy. It fills you up. Drinking caffeine at the beginning of your shift rather than the end of your shift, because obviously caffeine and stimulant drinks are going to have a long-term effect in your body. So when you actually get home to go to sleep, the problem is you're unable to wind down.
11: It can be really difficult though to make those good decisions around nutrition if you're wrecked.
13: Absolutely. And that is the problem. So it does take a lot of preparation. You know, it takes a lot of meal planning on your day off, perhaps, you know, the online shop or the daily shop. You're actually thinking, well, actually, when are my shift days? When am I going to actually have to factor this in? And also trying to get to sleep can be a huge issue, because the temptation is when you come home from a night shift or any sort of split shift that, you know, perhaps the house is up and, you know, you stay up to talk to people, or it's now daytime, it's bright, it's hard to get asleep in the room, or I'll just stick on the telly for an hour, I fall asleep on the couch, I don't get good sleep. You know, we all need 7 to 8 hours of refreshing sleep, and that's not necessarily always doable when you are working shift work. There is some evidence if you you know, are not sleeping well, if you have a quick nap maybe just before your shift, that actually that will reinvigorate you for the shift, okay, rather than be going into work tired.
11: For some people, Brian, shift work, it will really suit them.
13: Oh yeah, absolutely. And if it does, that's great. And some people are absolutely brilliant from years and years of building routine. But some people have shift work imposed upon them, or split.

0: it. Or I'll take, for example, like, say, somebody with diabetes, you know, if they are on insulin, you know, they have to watch their sugars during their shift. For example, contraception, you have to take the pill at the same time every day. Is it maybe worth discussing with your GP about maybe alternative forms of contraception? And some medication, you have to take it a half an hour before food. It gets complicated.
1: Okay, there's a message in here about it was unsustainable, the shift work for this listener, Patricia, because of the changing hours and not having the same 2 days off every week, which is a slightly different issue, isn't it? You can do shift work in the same pattern every week, but it is, if it's all changing, then that has a huge impact, doesn't it? If it's not a regular roster.
2: Yeah, it's one of the things employers can do to mitigate. And employers, as we said in the outset of the show, have a duty. Like, to have predictability is a huge thing for people. And it's one of the big problems with shift work, where people are told the week before what the shifts are next week. So that's really not compatible with a healthy life. People need to have some predictability. I know in the UK in emergency services, they have, some of the workers there have 1 year of predictability. They know their shifts for the next year. So at least they can plan their holidays and what they're going to do. And they get used to that pattern. Also, employers should know that the rotating the shifts should rotate forward, that the workers have enough time off between shifts. And now if people live far from where they work, and if they're driving in and out of work, are they driving for an hour in between? That's 2 hours driving. So they need to take that into consideration. So employers do have to add in this recovery time and vulnerabilities. And as the doctor there said, smaller meals more often rather than one big meal. So really it is planning. And often what people do, I think, is they love their jobs, so they want to do their jobs and they must rely on. But at some stage, I think it's good to just relook at it. Why did you get into it in the first place? Is it suiting your lifestyle now? Is there a lot of relationship issues or friendship issues or other issues with to do with resentment or anger? And are they coming back to something to do with the shift work? They may not be, but it's a good thing to look at and not just think that everything is fine because it looks fine. You don't see the pain, but it could be in there.
1: It's good advice, isn't it, Brian? If it's not suiting you, change it.
0: I mean, on your deathbed, you never say, I should have worked more. You know,
1: at 4 o'clock in the morning.
0: At 4 o'clock in the morning, exactly. And it's really important as well when you're not working to try and be in the zone, you know, with your family or with your friends and just enjoying the quality time. You know, you often see people get isolated out of football teams, camogie teams and stuff like that because they're split shift. So, and also can be isolated from their families. So it's definitely worth sitting down and saying, look, this is my routine. I'm not ignoring you. I really want to spend time with you, but we need to make it work a little bit better.
1: Well, you have had experience of it. I've had experience of it because a lot of the shows that I would have done over the years would be very early in the morning. I remember saying to you, the one that really got me was getting up at 3 o'clock in the morning for a show I was doing in London. And after a certain period of time, if you're not managing your sleep, everything goes awry. Food, sleep, everything. You don't feel normal in the world at all.
0: No, and you feel like you're just passing through the world, really.
1: Yeah.
0: And you're completely isolated from the world. And Patricia kind of alluded to that as well.
1: Okay, and if that's the case, you need to pause and you need to maybe change something, whether it's your approach to it or the job. Thank you both. That was fascinating. Dr. Brian King and Patricia Murray.
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1: So the cash machine is €200,000 in there. 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Now to a story that just rumbles on and on. Gianni Infantino still intending to run for a fourth and final term as FIFA president in the next election in March. Once he was expected to run unopposed, but he's now facing a huge battle to stay on. There was a number of current and former players uniting against him, and then Gibraltar were the latest nation to oppose him publicly just yesterday. Now, Miguel Maduro, the former chair of FIFA's governance and its independent review committee, spoke to off the ball last night on Gianni Infantino.
4: I think the most likely scenario is that they will reach some kind of compromise, and Mr. Infantino will make some statements, and then the entire family is together. We've solved our problems. Or if they ultimately manage to remove him, I mean, whoever come will be like Infantino, and everyone else, they will remove those that were close to Infantino, and then they will be reunited again. But what I really fear is that there will be the appearance of a reform, or that reform will be confused with removing Infantino, and that something will not happen. I fear that the

0: thing will happen that, for example, happened with the Super League. That was an opportunity for reform. And then UEFA said, see, we solved the problem. And instead, if we look at UEFA's own competition, said, no, the problem is still there. Because they will only reform, and they only reform in 2015, 2016, because they felt that they were really at risk of being subject to some form of public intervention.
1: That is the former chair of FIFA's governance and its independent review committee, Miguel Maduro, speaking on Off the Ball. And it is well worth going to the Off the Ball website to get the full interview with Miguel. The Guardian's John Bruin joins me now. Interesting point that Miguel makes, and he knows what he's talking about, John, that if they remove him, it gives the appearance of reform, but that's unlikely to be the outcome.
2: Yes, and that's the same situation as Miguel Maduro referred to when they removed Sepp Blatter. It was that this was going to be this cleansing experience for FIFA, and all would be well with the world. Now, in the wider world of politics, there aren't many great reformers, are there? Over the centuries, really, a lot of people talk about reform. In Britain, we have a party called Reform who actually want to do almost the opposite of reform. You look at FIFA, and it's a case, isn't it? You cut the head off, but the rest of the body is rotten because of the way that self-interest pervades within football. Now, UEFA, the European body, are currently painted as something of white knights, but I'd suggest if you dig through the way that they operate, you perhaps wouldn't be happy with everything that goes on there. And it's correct to say that the Super League back in 2021, which caused this great outcry, I would suggest that those behind it and those that were for it would happily do this because it meant everyone was getting paid, and that's at the root of it, isn't it? Because if you look at those people that are coming out in support of Infantino, and there are still a few, there's money in it for them, let's face that.
1: Yeah, and what's your sense of where this is going to go? Because he has held fast. You know, he is really waiting this out shamelessly, some would say, but potentially successfully too.
2: Well, yes, it's a possibility that he does hang on. I think the thing is, though, if you're Gianni Infantino, and this is the same for anybody who, almost anybody in politics, and there are very few people who just decide that they're going to walk away, although, again, in the UK, Keir Starmer did exactly that. What else is there for Gianni Infantino should he decide to step aside and say that, you know, that it's no longer, he can no longer take it forward? The problem that he's got is that, as Miguel Maduro referred to, people will start picking over what's gone on with him, what's gone on during his regime, and that creates a problem, and that creates a problem for those around him. So there's a lot to protect there. But if you look at the people that come out and are speaking for him, they're the people you would expect, the African nations. He's been very good in offering patronage to Africa. He's given them a wider scope. There's been some Argentinian players come out, Javier Pastore, Javier Zanetti, and Esteban Cambiasso, all three of whom are involved deeply in the game. Now, if you are English, even if you're not English, Argentina seem to have quite a favourable World Cup, maybe the last two World Cups. So Argentina are quite favoured towards Mr. Infantino. So he's gathering people around him. It's just whether his constituency is big enough. And the main point is, who is the person that the opposing side can find to stand against him? Mm-hmm. And as far as I can gather, there is no real outstanding candidate. I mean, there is El Khalifa, who is the Khalifi, who is the PSG president, Qatari. That in itself, that's an enormous amount of power to place in one person, and it's an imbalance. An interesting one I saw, and this is very against football's, the Norwegian Football Federation president, Lisa Klaveness. Now, she is a reformer. She's talked an awful lot about reform and cleaning up the game. You do wonder if those within the game would vote for a candidate like that.
1: I wanted to ask you as well about what happened with Celtic last night, John. It was quite extraordinary. And I mean, if you're a Celtic fan, there's no smiling about this. Martin O'Neill said it was the worst he's ever felt on the touchline. So they were leading 4-0 on aggregate over LASK in Austria. This was an important game, a Champions League playoff, and it was an absolute disaster, an utter collapse.
2: Yeah, and this is the problem. I mean, not dissimilar to Irish football, a lot of the Celtic, Rangers, Hearts as well, who are obviously a bit of a factor in Scotland these days, the season is almost weighed to these very early months of the season when, say you're in the Premier League, that the English Premier League teams are just, you know, rubbing their eyes to get ready for the season, and everything is based, you know, budget and how successful the season is going to be is based on these games, and things can go wrong. This isn't the first time. I mean, you go back last year, they lost to Kaira Almaty. Brendan pretty much finished Brendan Rodgers as Celtic manager. An absolute disaster for Celtic in terms of finance. A disaster for Scottish football. I don't know if you saw the tweet, I think, from a reporter there saying, you know, well, Celtic scored quite an early penalty, and he said, now relax. Well, the relaxation did not last long. And so Celtic aren't going to be part of that big bonanza, that Champions League bonanza, which essentially is the European Super League by another name. It's dreadful. And Martin O'Neill, who came back as the great saviour of the club, he's got to preside over this. As I said, this isn't the first time. I remember they lost to Art Media when Gordon Strachan was manager 20 odd years ago, and it was an utter disaster. And they're staring down the face of that again.
1: It happening again doesn't make it any easier for them, though, John, does it? Thank you so much, John Bruin there from The Guardian, joining us on all of that. Still to come, and don't forget to get your gardening questions in from Ari Staunton. Now that we have a little bit of rain and things are growing again, you can text us on our WhatsApp number 087 1400 106. Up next, though, we have had a great summer of sun, but does your skin have sun damage? Rosemary Coleman will be here with all of the advice you need to fix it.
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13: 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Aviva is on the ball with all calls answered in under a minute.
3: This is News Talk.
1: Well, I'm joined in the studio by consultant dermatologist at the Blackrock Clinic, Rosemary Coleman, who's here to talk about repairing the sun damage to your skin, because we are in the dark, wet day now. So it's all, well, let's say it's all over, but we've had a wonderful summer, haven't we?
14: A wonderful summer.
1: So you would expect that very many of us have a bit of sun damage or a lot of sun damage, depending on how diligent we were with the sun cream.
14: Yes, but I think that this year it was inevitable that we were going to get some glare, because nobody's as diligent as me with sunblock and clothes, and even I was picking up freckles because we were just outdoors 24/7. But there are two important aspects to sun damage. There's the medical aspect and the cosmetic aspect. So dealing with the medical aspect first, I think that before you put your skin away now for the winter in your long sleeves and your boots.
1: Never have to look at it again until next year.
14: Exactly, no. Give it a glance, get somebody to look at your back and just see, have you noticed any little lump, bump, scaly patch, crusty area, non-healing ulcer? Anything that you can't name should be named. So if you've anything at all, pop into your GP. And if something has to be treated, it will be treated either with liquid nitrogen, surgery, chemotherapy cream, Effudex, or indeed sent to the dermatologist.
1: So a lot of those things may not be a problem, but you want to know about them. You want your GP to know about them.
14: Exactly. We've had a lot of sun. So just scan your skin and take a look at it.
1: Mm-hmm. Okay, so that's the scary side for some, because they might end up finding that they have something that will take it.
14: That's the important side.
1: Yeah,
14: Nip it in the bud early and it's a small problem.
1: Okay, but leave it and it's not. Or it might develop into something. Now, the cosmetic side. What's wrong with a few freckles, I hear people saying?
14: Nothing. They're gorgeous. So I have no problems with freckles. They're lovely. But as they sort of gain momentum and join up and become liver spots and big blotchy areas on the skin, most people find those less attractive. So they say pigmentation is the new wrinkle. So it's the main signs of sun damage cosmetically would be pigmentation, broken blood vessels, thin wrinkly skin, dried out skin. So these can be addressed, and the nice thing is that there is an overlap between the medical and the cosmetic. And this is published data. This is not me just making this up to get you in the door. But there are lasers called fractionated lasers, like Fraxel Resurfix, and they have been shown to reduce the incidence of non-melanoma skin cancer. So when you have one of these lasers, we burn thousands of holes the size of a human hair into your skin. Now, there's no blood or crusting or anything like that, because most of the skin is not treated. But when the body is healing up all those little tiny laser injuries, obviously it picks up a lot of incidental DNA damage and precancerous lesions, and it's healing them at the same time. And now that these lasers are around 20, 25 years, the data has been accumulated and published, at least three studies, one from Harvard, showing a reduction in the common skin cancers, basal cells and squamous cells.
1: So what are we looking at when we have that sort of damage? Is it a residual redness on the skin?
14: When you have that sort of damage, no. What happens is, as we age and get sun damage, pigment drops out of the skin. It's called pigmentary incontinence. So a freckle comes and goes with the sun. You go out, you have a walk, your nose gets freckly, 3 days later the freckles are gone. Whereas this sort of sun damage, the pigment stays, it comes and it stays, it drops out of the skin to the lower layers. But the lasers will improve that, but they'll also improve that slight leatheriness, the superficial wrinkling of the skin, and they will help the skin be more hydrated and have a nicer glow. But then we'd use vascular lasers, blood vessel lasers, such as IPL or the YAG, for people with broken blood vessels, because the sun breaks blood vessels. And that's very common in Ireland, in Irish men, when they come to us with quite a ruddy complexion. And they don't have a bottle of whiskey in the back pocket, and they don't have rosacea, but they've been outdoors for 50 years with no sunblock. And the sun breaks that and makes the rosacea worse.
1: Okay, so when I was away on my holidays this summer, I was looking in the legendary French pharmacies at all of this lovely stuff that said it would help with skin barrier repair.
14: Yes.
1: Is that something that we should be investing in to help with repairing our skin? Does it work?
14: Yes, it does work. So that would be the third part of the treatment for sun damage, would be using proper skincare products. So what's the best skincare product for correcting and preventing sun damage? Sunblock.
1: Sunscreen, yeah.
14: Even today, because if you were to do nothing but use serious sunblock throughout the winter, your skin will heal a lot itself. I've seen it over and over again.
1: Even though you're not exposed to sun.
14: Well, you are exposed to sun, Claire.
1: Mm-hmm.
14: Out there today, it's drizzling, it's cloudy, and the UVA is damaging your skin.
1: So to repair the sun damage from the summer, we need to wear sunblock in the winter.
14: Absolutely, and all year round. And then that would be the number one ingredient. The number two ingredient for repairing sun damage are the family of retinoids that we've discussed before. If your skin can tolerate them, they're very good. Then other active ingredients like glycolic acid, which increases cell turnover and makes the skin bright and reduces pigment. Vitamin C, antioxidant, again, brightens the skin and adds a little sun protection. Other ingredients include niacinamide, hyaluronic acid. They would be the main ingredients that are pharmacologically active. They're not gobbledygook. And you don't have to pay a fortune for them.
1: Mm-hmm.
14: So,
1: but if you're sensitive to sun damage, does it mean that you're sensitive to some of those ingredients that you've just mentioned?
14: No. So what do you mean by sensitive to sun damage?
1: Well, if you have that Irish skin, you know, that lovely Celtic skin, and you are going to, the pigment is going to change when you're outdoors, does that mean then that you may be quite sensitive to those active products?
14: It doesn't actually, Claire. There isn't a transition. No, and even rosacea, where people typically have a very sensitive skin with barrier disruption, many people with rosacea can tolerate retinoids if they build them up slowly, and it helps their rosacea. So the intolerance to retinols is quite independent of all other features of the skin. 30% of Irish people only can really tolerate the high dose well. Mm. I can't. I can only take very, very low doses that are in specific products that are all buffered.
1: Someone wants to know what they can do about white spots. What can be done for these? Are they related to sun damage as well?
14: They are. So there are a number of different causes. White spots are typically called idiopathic guttate hypomelanosis, which are little white spots, which is almost like a more severe form of sun damage than the brown spots. It's one step further.
1: Mm.
14: There's not a lot you can do about them, but if you laser the whole arm, for example, where you'd commonly see them, you can get some migration of pigmentary cells into them. But also, if they're obvious on the arm and you laser the arm, you can often get them to blend in better. Sun protection would be very important there.
1: Okay.
14: Now, that's assuming it's not vitiligo or some other condition.
1: All right, factor 50. We always come back to it, don't we, in all of these conversations?
14: It's the gold standard. It's the holy grail of medical and cosmetic dermatology.
1: There you have it. That's going to be your epitaph.
14: There you go. Yes, it is.
1: Thank you so much, Dr. Rosemary Coleman. We're coming up to the news. We'll take a break.
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1: 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Laura Bonner on her success in the drinks industry. And what should you be planting as we head into the autumn season? First, though, it's time for the news with Eamon Torsney.
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24: It's 11 o'clock. Good morning. Taylor Swift says a world without Dolly Parton doesn't feel possible, real or right, following her death at the age of 80. The country music star had been battling cancer when she passed away, surrounded by her loved ones. Her career spanned 7 decades while she raised millions for charities across the world. Country music singer Margot O'Donnell was a close friend of Dolly Parton's and says they had a lot of fun. On the Clare Byrne Show here on News Talk, she recalled one of her earliest conversations with the star after they recorded together.
25: You know, Dolly, I said, I wouldn't have followed you first. I would have listened to Patsy Cline and Gene Shepherd and all them. Oh, she said, that don't offend me for a minute. And I said, but the simple things I loved of yours. And I said, I will not try to sell this CD on your back. And she looked straight in my eyes. I could still see her looking at me. And she said, I know that. Why do you think I'm here?
24: Spanish police are investigating the deaths of an Irish couple at a coastal resort near Valencia. They were discovered at a rented property yesterday. News Talk's chief reporter Barry White has more.
26: The Irish couple, aged 45 and 50, are understood to have been found in a bathroom at the property in the Cap Blanc area of Cullera. The coastal resort is around 25 miles south of Valencia. Their bodies were discovered by their two children, aged 14 and 15, who then raised the alarm. The Guardia Civil is working to establish the cause of both deaths, with local reports saying officers have been speaking to neighbours in the area. Spanish police say there are no initial indications that the couple died violently, and investigators have not ruled out the possibility of an accident. Northern Ireland's police ombudsman says officers who abuse their position will face
0: serious consequences and risk undermining public trust in policing. It comes after a PSNI officer was sacked over what the Ombudsman described as a catalogue of corruption. The officer began a sexual relationship with a woman after taking a statement from her during an investigation. He first contacted her on Facebook and Snapchat within 24 hours of taking that statement. And a status yellow weather warning for rain has been issued for 5 counties. It's in effect for Carlow, Kilkenny, Wexford, Wicklow and Waterford from midday tomorrow until 3am on Friday. That's it for now. More at 12.
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4: Good morning, I'm Cameron Hill. Kian O'Neill has been appointed the new head coach of the Cork Senior Hurlers. The Kildare man left the Kerry football setup after this year's All-Ireland final defeat to Mayo. It comes just days after the departure of Cork selector Ronan Curran from Ben O'Connor's management team. The second round continues in the English League Cup this evening. There's a 7:45 start for Newcastle's hosting of West Brom, while Bradford take on Burnley and Tottenham are at home to Charlton. At 8 o'clock, Everton make the trip to Preston. It's understood Tottenham are close to completing a deal for Manchester City striker Omar Marmoush, and Mags Cremin and Zoe Hyde will go in the women's double sculls semi-finals at the World Rowing Championships this afternoon. They're due on the water in Amsterdam at around 5:00 to 4:00 Irish time. Before that, Fiona Murta is in the women's single sculls heats just after 12:30, with Fintan McCarthy in the men's at around 10:50, while Imogen Magner and Natalie Long are in the women's pair semi-final shortly after 3:25. 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
0: A mix of sunny breaks and well-scattered heavy showers today. Highest temperatures 18 to 23 degrees. And now you're up to date on News Talk.
1: Eamon, thank you very much. And you're welcome back to the programme. You're listening to the Clare Byrne Show on News Talk. Coming up in this hour, we'll have more on the death of an Irish couple in a Spanish coastal resort. Plus, Laura Bonner of the Muff Liquor Company is in Dublin. 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Now, I think it's fair to say that when that clip of Dolly Parton singing in Paddy O'Shea's pub in Kerry started to do the rounds last night, that we all wished that we were there. Let's hear it.

0: Well, I'm delighted now to be joined by Eileen Ní Chearna Sheehy, who was there on the night that Dolly sang in Kerry. Eileen, good morning to you.
1: Good morning, Claire. Fáilte rós go dtí Corcaíne.
0: Oh, thank you so much. It's lovely to be with you. So tell me about the night.
1: It was a very, very magical moment, I can tell you now. Every Sunday night, Seamus Begley and Steve Cooney used to play in Paddy O'Shea's regularly. And we used to do set dancing and there was singing and the music and everything there. So we were kind of there regularly on Sunday nights. But this particular night, we were there and this door opened and in walks Dolly Parton. Everybody was just stunned, like looking at each other and everything else. But I always say, my husband always said that Alois, the sound man, had some kind of an idea that this was going to happen. Mm-hmm. But he hadn't told us. He hadn't told anyone. So she walks in anyway, and everybody was cheering and laughing. And she walks up to Steve Cooney, and who is a fantastic genius guitarist. and Paddy was there on the side. And she walks up, and she looked around, and she said, "Will I sing a song?" And then Alicia's handed her a microphone. And she started. She looked at Steve. She started as if they were playing together every night. So she sang Coat of Many Colours. It was just unbelievable, Claire. I mean, we were all standing there. Is this really true?
0: I mean,
1: is she really here?
0: I can imagine.
1: And she was, and she stayed for a while, and she was chatting to Paddy. And Paddy presented her with his Kerry jersey, of course.
0: Of course he
1: and
0: did.
1: And she was really excited about that. Like, she was excited about getting the jersey as we were, that she was there. You know, and she was very, very grateful to him for getting. So she chatted with him for a while then. You know, we don't know what they were chatting about, but they were. So that was her. She was a really nice, down-to-earth woman.
0: And was she on holidays in Kerry at the time?
1: I think she was, because I think she was around, because I was thinking last night, when she walked in the door, there were three people with her, and one of the ladies that I knew was from Ventry, and her name was Maud Long, God rest her, and she owned a pub in Dingle in Main Street called John Sheehy's, which is now a restaurant called Laura Baker's. So I see that whatever people she was with, that they had a connection with that Maud Sheehy. Mm-hmm. So she was walking around the place, like, talking to everybody.
0: Like, you'd be used now in Kerry to hearing people with the most beautiful, wonderful, magical voices. But I've always said about Dolly that you can't sing along to Dolly because her range is extraordinary and us mere humans cannot even hope to try and match it, Eileen. What was it like to hear her voice in the flesh and at such close range?
1: She was just, like, really next to me, like, you know. But you wouldn't want to sing because you'd miss a note, like if out she was singing, you would be disgusted. So everybody was so quiet, and of course shocked, like really shocked. and she continued. She did a good bit, and she was brilliant in the guitar. And Seamus Begley was next to her, of course. God rest him.
0: Yes.
1: His birthday today.
0: Is it his birthday today?
1: Yeah, if it was live, yeah.
0: So I was watching Steve really closely when I was watching the video last night. I mean, we know he's an incredible musician. He couldn't believe it was happening, but also he was brilliant. I mean, he didn't miss a beat.
1: No. Oh, he's excellent, like, there's no doubt about that. But I'd say he was kind of shocked himself, you know. When he had to start playing, he looked very serious, like, kind of scared looking first.
0: Liz, can you imagine?
1: I know, I can.
0: Eileen, I have Breed Ogni Bukala with us as well. Breed Og, you're very welcome to the programme. You got a tip off that night, did you, that Dolly was coming?
2: I did. I was actually working for RT at the time, presenter with the Irish language programme, Coursey, that went out on RT 2 television way back when. And I got around lunchtime, the end of lunch, I actually got a phone call. And remember, Claire, no mobile phones in 1990.
0: Of course.
2: And I was young and I was only my first year. And I got a call from Paddy, and he just said to me, "Every joke," he says, "I have a scoop, I have an exclusive." And I just said, "Paddy, what is it like?" And thinking it was something to do with football, or because I'd met him earlier that summer. He said, "No, Dolly, because she's a banging. Will you come down? Will you come down?" And there am I, like, you know what I mean, during lunchtime in RT, busy programme that night. So anyway, the programme editor, Cathal Gowan, was over in the canteen. Over I went, and I said, because I'm told, Paddy's been on to me, that Dolly will be in Tig Paddy in his pub tonight. Can I have a crew, please?
0: And off you went.
2: There was a mad dash, actually. It was a really mad dash because the programme had to be organised. But anyway, all that kind of stuff. But the clever thing we did, and it was a long journey from Dublin to West Kerry in those days. You know, 1990, no mobiles, Claire. Mm-hmm. No way of contacting anybody to say, is this true? Is it not? You know, like my heart in my mouth saying, oh my God, imagine if she's not there and I've taken off to Kerry. We got the Cork crew to go west. That was Joe McCarthy and Paul O'Flynn. It was a miserable night, as you know, Queen Eileen. It was so dark, Claire, you know, and Paddy's pub was whitewashed and gone, and we went in and all the people were there, and there she was with Geraint, and was Walter Hagen was with her, and she was just there, and she looked so, oh my God, she was so beautiful, and she was tiny, but she was looking around, and she was so much at her ease. We had one camera, so that song had to be taken one go. You know, she wasn't going to sing again. Was it okay to do it? Steve, God bless him, like, he was just so gracious towards her. Heidi was, he spoke in Irish, he explained to her that Irish was our language back here in this part of the peninsula. And I think the locals were aghast that he gave away the number 5 jersey, the one the year that he was captain in 1985.
0: That's the jersey he gave her, was it?
2: Yes, it was. It was. I was actually shocked at that, even though I was kind of so taken with trying to get the thing filmed and the sound. Can you imagine? Can you imagine, like, trying to get
0: the sound? Oh, no, the fear and, you know, that and the worry that you'd have that something wouldn't work and you had one chance to get it and all of the rest. You'd be on your nerves.
2: Oh, you would be on your nerves. But I saw her change. I think around the third verse, you can just see she really settles into it and she's looking around and she puts her hand just above her ear and she looks at Steve and she really looks at him and she has those gorgeous eyes. And you can see Steve's eyes just opening a bit, and they were off. And they were actually playing together, Claire.
0: They were. You could tell. It was gorgeous. Because as nervous as he was, and you could see, I mean, Dolly Parton walks in and you have to play, you know, accompaniment to her. But he's so comfortable in it, you know, after as you say, after a couple of beats. And tell me, did you have to ask her, was it okay for you to film? Was it okay for you to be there?
2: I went up afterwards. And I explained to her who I was, and of course my name, telling her this big joke. We told me a book from RT Television, and she kind of goes, "Television? I'm not doing television because." And I said, "No, you're not." But I said, "Paddy invited me down. Is that okay?" And she just looked at me and she says, "Okay."
0: And she allowed you to record.
2: That was afterwards.
0: Good for you that you asked afterwards. Once you had it in the can, Brie Doug, that's the way to do it. And were you so caught up in what you were doing for work that you didn't enjoy it at the time, or did you feel how special it was?
2: I know. I knew it was very special because I also knew that nobody else. She hadn't been on Irish television before, Claire. I don't think she went on The Late Late until 2002. Like, she was a real icon, and I suppose, again, because we didn't have phone, Insta, Snapchat, da-da-da-da-da, all those kind of, like, it was a real superstar, her presence, her beauty. She was so open to the crowd, and you're right, they were so quiet. They listened to every single word. So, you know, some of them were saying the words, but, like, she sang every single verse.
0: And I wonder how Paddy managed to get her into the pub in the first place. Does anyone know?
2: I don't know either, but because I only had got the call from Paddy, okay? So, and I wasn't asking him, like, you know, how do you know she's coming now? Who do you know? And he wouldn't. But I think Beatrice, his mom, had something to do with it. That Beatrice knew something.
0: That's some connection. Eileen, do you know, Eileen, how it came about?
1: You know, I was mentioning to you about that lady from Ventry. I think she had a lot to do with it, because she was from Ventry originally. She lived in Dingle, like, but I think she was with them. I think she's the one that brought her back there. But then again, I'm not 100% sure. So I definitely think, you know, she had something to do with it.
0: And did Dolly stay long, Eileen? Sorry, Brido?
1: Sorry?
2: I'm just thinking, Kerry hadn't won the All-Ireland that year at all, okay? And Paddy had set up this wonderful pub. Wasn't he so smart, so clever, like, to bring her in?
0: Oh, it was the scoop of the century. Will you stop? Incredible.
2: Yeah.
0: And did she stay long after she sang the song?
2: She did stay long. She wasn't just gone. People went up and talked to her. Paddy had a great chat with her. I think Maureen, Paddy's wife, came in later, if I remember correctly, filling back a few people. But people had, and that's one thing I must say about the community, they had respect for her. They didn't crowd her. They weren't, you know, so she was able to relax, Claire, if you understand me.
0: Yeah.
2: And I think she got that because she spoke about it there a couple of years ago again, and she remembered it. She remembered the night, and she has that jersey. She has it up on her wall. She had it. Start to talk about her as if she's gone. But, like, she knew to frame it. She knew there was something special about that jersey and about that night.
0: Which there was. But she does, I mean, even talking to Margot O'Donnell earlier on, like, she did have, she had a special link with Ireland, I feel, you know, that she felt that very strongly, and we bond over American country music, and some people will attribute a lot of the music that she played and wrote to having its heritage here.
2: Absolutely. And then, of course, West Kerry at the time would have had a lot of farming going on, you know, not huge farming, way back west. So I think she did relate to the people she related. Yes, she did. Very definitely.
0: Well, Eileen, you must treasure that moment now, do you?
1: Yes, I do. I'll always remember it. Indeed, I will. I was just talking to Lucius's wife, the sound man, this morning, and she remembers everything about it. And we're all chatting about it now. I'll be on radio as well. So they're chatting about it in about 10 minutes' time. So we're all talking about it. And it's so sad that she's gone. God rest her.
0: So sad that she's gone. But what a gorgeous memory you both have of that really special night. And thank you both for sharing it with us. Bree Dodi-Buchla and Eileen Ní Chearne Sheehy there talking to us about the night that Dolly Parton sang in Paddy O'Shea's pub. And thanks to Bree Dodi, we have the footage as well, and she had the good sense to listen to Paddy and get in the car and go down and get it on camera. I mean, that wasn't the only amazing thing that Dolly did in Ireland, because you'll have heard that Dolly set up the Imagination Library as part of all of her charity work that she was so involved in. And the Imagination Library came to Ireland. I'm joined by Marion Quinn now, CEO of Childhood Development Initiative. Marion, good morning to you.
3: Good morning, Claire.
0: So tell me about the Imagination Library in Ireland.
3: Yeah, so in 2019, actually on Valentine's Day in 2019, we launched bringing the Imagination Library to Ireland with an event in Talla Library. So I manage the Childhood Development Initiative, which focuses on early intervention. So we try and work with families from antenatally and while children are young to do everything we can to ensure that children achieve their outcomes and have, you know, positive development, etc. And I had heard from colleagues in the UK about the Imagination Library, and I just thought it would be a great fit with a lot of the other work that we do in terms of literacy and also bonding. So anyway, so the people in Tennessee were amazing, really easy to work with, very passionate about getting books into children's hands, which was obviously, you know, Dolly's whole kind of vision and motivation. And so essentially any child, any parent living in Dublin 24 can register their child from birth until their fifth birthday. And during that period, they will get a book delivered to them every month, an age-appropriate book chosen by a panel of people who kind of know, you know, what's the right book for the different developmental stages. I mean, what's really lovely for the children is that the book arrives through the door with their name on it. And so children get very excited about that and really love it. And one of the things that we often hear from parents is that children have learned how to read a calendar because they want to know how many more days until their next book arrives. We know a lot of children now know the name of their postman or postwoman because they look out for them. And also, actually, the staff in On Post are hugely proud of the fact that they deliver over 5,000 books every month to children under the age of five in Dublin 24.
0: So the idea, it comes from the Imagination Library, and it comes from Dolly ultimately. But the execution of it and the fundraising for it, does that happen here in Ireland?
3: Yes. So essentially you become kind of a partner. So the Childhood Development Initiative, CDI, we became the first Irish partner of the Imagination Library. There is another in Knocknaheeny in Cork, and there are a couple of small organisations that are engaged with the Imagination Library. So what that means for us is that we can use their book ordering system, which is quite a sophisticated bit of technology. So to ensure that the right book with the right child's name goes to the right child at the right, you know, in the right month. On Post, who have been amazing partners with us throughout this whole initiative, they fund and they manage all of the postage and packaging. Everything comes from the UK. That's where, you know, the books are all produced. And then because we order the books through the Imagination Library, they come at cost. So it's much more, you know, cost efficient for us. But we do have to raise over 8,000 euros every month to fund the books being delivered to the 5,000 plus children who receive them every month. Mm-hmm. So it is a considerable investment. But we know all of the research tells us that books in the home are one of the key indicators of children's educational attainment. So children learning from a young age how to hold a book, how to turn pages, to get enjoyment from talking about the pictures and the stories and making up their own stories around it. That's all hugely important for children's development, as well as getting them ready for school. And the other aspect of the Imagination Library for us in CDI is that it has really motivated parents to establish a good bedtime reading routine. So okay, taking time out, quiet time, screen-free time, Claire, is really important.
0: It is. It's essential. And all born from what Dolly witnessed with her dad's own struggles with literacy. He was somebody who couldn't read or write, and she was determined that if there were lives she could change and people who she could introduce to books, she would do that. And look what she achieved since that time.
3: Exactly.
0: Marion, thank you so much for talking to us this morning. That is Marion Quinn, who's CEO of Childhood Development Initiative. Still to come this hour, what should you be planting in your garden as we head into the autumn months? But up next, Laura Bonner on her rise to prominence in the Irish liquor industry.
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0: Well, the cash machine has been reloaded. 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Well, I'm joined now in the studio by Laura Bonner. And Laura is the founder of a company called the Muff Liquor Company. You're very welcome.
22: Thank you.
0: Thank you for being with us. Reading about your story, you had this fabulous career, but the idea of the liquor company would not leave you alone, tormented you your whole life till you went and did it.
22: Mm-hmm.
0: Where did that come from?
22: Well, since I was a teenager, actually. So it started in Inishowen in County Donegal. I came from a household of entrepreneurs, but my grandfather was a potato farmer and he introduced me to poaching from a young age. And I kind of came obsessed with the idea of like, how could we not make it legal? So the feeling just never left me. And then at 19, I had sent a message to my siblings. I'm a real late one in the family. I was a late addition. So I always joked that I was like raised with three fathers and two mothers, which was a nightmare as a teenager. But they were all entrepreneurs. And I sent them an email saying, like, I'm thinking about dropping out of law school. I'm thinking about moving home and actually going to set up the Muff Liquor Company and trying to make vodka from granddad's potatoes, which went down like a lead balloon.
0: They said, you're not doing that.
22: Oh, absolutely.
0: Like, stay where you are.
22: And rightly so. In fairness, her mom was terminally ill at the time, and it wasn't meant to be. So I stayed in law. I've qualified. I got my degree. And then the crash happened, and I moved to London. I got into property, and you know that saying, you climb the corporate ladder. I started in lettings, and within 6 years, I was the UK sales director. And I loved it, and I was really, really good at it. I had a really good career, but you know that feeling of the Muff Liquor Company, like I talked about it all the time. When I would go for interviews, you know, you have loads of interviews when you're going for like big firms. They'd be like, tell me something interesting about yourself. And I was like, I'm just here literally in London to make some money. And then I'm going to have enough money. I'm going to move home. I'm going to have this company. It's going to be called the Muff Liquor Company. I'm going to learn how to make vodka from potatoes. And they used to all think I was absolutely crazy, which everybody did.
0: It's just extraordinary that you had the dream and you held on to it for so long. You even had the name of the company.
22: Yeah, for a long time. And I talked about it so much that people actually used to say to me, like, right, Laura, stop. Like, this is a pipe dream. You know, I talked about it for like 12 years. And then eventually I was working in Shanghai at the time, and my client, Tom Russell, he said to me, he's like, what's wrong with you? He's like, you literally have everything going for you. And I was like, I really want to own this company. He's like, what stopped you? Like, what is this? Like, what's the stop? And I was like, well, you know, probably I need more money. And the next morning I got an email from him saying, like, I spoke to my dad last night and, you know, whatever you're selling, we're buying, because I was their account manager for a couple of years. And he backed me. He gave me the funding to be able to move home. He goes, but you move, you quit your job, you leave London, you go home and you actually do this.
0: Terrifying.
22: But I was like, yeah, fine.
0: So were you?
22: Myself and Tom, we bootstrapped it ourselves and had no business plan, no plan, just an idea in my head, which was crazy.
0: How tough was it in the beginning?
22: Yeah, it's always tough. Like my dad actually used to describe it as like I jumped off the cliff and learned how to build a plane on the way down. And I suppose that's what kind of starting a business is really like.
0: So when was that, when you moved home?
22: I moved home in July 2017. And then we launched the business in February 2018. So between that time from July, but when we sat down with people saying like, this is what I want, mm-hmm. I was very clear like how I wanted the business to be. So like it was very much getting out of my head and into my mouth onto paper. After a few meetings, Tom was like, my God, these people are never going to understand what you're saying. Like it's not really, it's too big, whatever. But in fairness, Connor Smith was our creative designer and he's like, I know exactly what you want. So yeah, we built this brand and we launched it and haven't really looked back.
0: So what has been the big turning point, or has there been one since you started?
22: Like there's absolutely been plenty, I suppose. COVID, as much as it was absolutely terrible, something good came of it. So when we had launched the business, we had gone over to Asia. We were trying to really push our business over there. And then COVID hit, and then like within like 72 hours, like every contract that we actually had in place, all were suspended because we didn't know how the disease was being transmitted. And I remember sitting there going, oh my goodness, I'm going to have no money coming into the account by the end of the month. Like sales had completely stopped. And then Niall, who has been with me from year one, he was like, we should look into cocktail boxes. So we were like, let's do it. And then Russell Crowe was filming in Ireland, and I actually had envisioned, I really wanted Russell to be part of my business. So I rang my friends, sisters, fiance, and she got me Lorraine O'Reilly, who's an amazing Irish singer, who sings in his band in House Garden Party. And

0: story, which a lot of brands don't have. So yeah, he was all in, and he said, look, I'm going to bring in a few of your friends, or a few friends in, into the business. And I was like, whoever you want. I was like, I don't mind who you got, who you're bringing. But in hindsight, then he actually brought in Ed Sheeran, Jimmy Carr, Ronan Keating, and Ryan Tuberty.
1: Incredible.
0: I know, it was amazing.
1: And what difference has that made to you, having those people on board?
0: Well, I think at that stage, it was kind of gave you the fire to keep fighting that, you know, obviously we had something to really believe in. Like, I obviously believed in it, but sometimes when everything, you're being knocked down constantly, you do have to question yourself, like, is this really something you should be doing?
1: Mm-hmm.
0: But when an outsider looks at it and goes, this is great, like, you do have something amazing, it just gives you that fire, which the fire in the belly has always been with me now, so it just kept me going. And obviously it opens doors, and a lot of people were like, who is this girl? Her business it's brand new, and then they have all these celebrities, and then we managed to get this contract with Lucas Bowles, who are massive in the world and for the US, and people kind of...
1: Who are they? Are they distributors?
0: Yeah, so they would be our importer for the US, but they're one of the oldest spirits companies in the world. So for them to come over to Ireland and to meet with us and see this, like, new company and believe in something that we believe in, you know, like, that's amazing. Like, it's such an incredible feeling. And now we're in over 40 states across America for, like, a small independent brand. Like, it's a dream come true. It obviously has its challenges, don't get me wrong. But, like, I'm now going into New York and Boston, and I see my bottles and the bars, and I see strangers ordering it, and it's an incredible feeling.
1: And how has that worked in terms of your production facility then? Like, because you sign those big deals, which is lovely, but then you've got to make the stuff.
0: Yeah, yeah. I'm lucky we've got a great partnership with Hinch Distillery, so they're like an hour away from Muff. So we do our gin, vodka and whiskey there. Everything is stored and shipped out. Like, we have no problems whatsoever.
1: And America as well, obviously great to get into that market, but Donald Trump's tariffs have caused a problem for the drinks industry. How has that affected you?
0: I kind of say, you know, you always say you get into America, it's like the American dream, but my American dream turned into a bit of a nightmare pretty soon, quickly. Again, like, we're not any exceptional from any other Irish brand or any other brand, I suppose. You know, it's been a really challenging time. I think the industry across the world, globally, is being challenged at the moment. But the way I look at it is, when it does have such a downfall, like, the only way is back up. So, mm-hmm. You know, you just have to fight through. And the one thing I always say about us Irish is, like, we fight, but we, like, you know, we fight with love in our hearts. So we will battle,
1: through. The key thing is that to stay on those shelves.
0: Yeah.
1: Isn't that it? Get your product in.
0: Not on the shelves. We want them in people's hands and take them home in their basket.
1: That is also true. But you need to keep your visibility in that market, no matter how tough it is.
0: Yeah. And unfortunately, I suppose, like, when the tariffs were announced, like, everybody flooded America with as much product as possible. So they weren't getting the tariffs. So now America has 2 years, if not more, of stock sitting in warehouses.
1: Mm-hmm.
0: So there's only so much, like, shelf space that exists, so for other brands. So yeah, look, it is challenging, and I suppose, like, we just have to keep fighting through. I said, like, we're small, but we're mighty.
1: And what about the rest of the world then? Like, where does the ambition lie for you with this?
0: Oh, listen, my ambition has always been big. I want to own one of the biggest Irish premium spirits in the world. And I suppose we had dotted around in Europe and Australia and Japan. And then when we got into America, we came back and said, like, let's regroup. So we started America and we're going back. But yeah, like, my idea, hopefully, please God, you know, will continue. We had, hopefully, Asia back up running, but with the fuel costs and stuff, everything got suspended this year. But again, like, things that will drop again, and that opportunity will come back. So it's all about survival of the fittest at this stage.
1: You're a powerhouse, Laura, and we wish you the very best of luck with the Muff Liquor Company. That is Laura Bonner. We're back after this break.
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4: 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Nuratotu eg tea a cowl. Fech fui ro iguni gavekatu and will glush roher eg tacht. Fecher yesh. Fecher clay. Agusin shin fecher yesh a reish.
5: Nivian take a do on Cecile. Fech fwy ro y gwni gyfecytw ym mwy glwys rohyr ag tacht ag tí a cawl. 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
9: Now to the news that police in Spain are investigating the deaths of an Irish couple found dead in a jacuzzi at a Spanish coastal resort. We're hearing that the couple were reportedly found by their children. Let's get the latest on this. Freelance journalist in Spain, Graham Keighley, joins me. Graham, what can you tell us?
10: Basically, the murder squad police are looking into this at the moment. Now, it doesn't mean that this was a case of murder. It's just that the couple were found in rather unusual circumstances. Both their bodies were naked. They were found in a jacuzzi, unfortunately, by their two sons, aged 14 and 16. And also the police are examining the colour of the water in the jacuzzi because it seemed a little murky. According to police sources here, quoted by Spanish media, the bodies showed signs of puncture wounds, which could mean that this was a case of, or the couple had been taking drugs at the time. However, I spoke to Spanish police about this case. They would really only confirm the bare facts of the case. This was an Irish couple.
9: Well, very important to say that investigations are ongoing and we really do not know what has happened in this case. So investigations are continuing. Do we know if this was a holidaying couple or if they lived in Spain?
10: It seems this was a rented property in the rather exclusive neighbourhood of Cap Blanc in Cullera, which is a resort town in the Valencia region. So it's a very much a holiday setting, and it appears that they were all on holiday.
9: All right, we will leave it there for now. Investigations continuing into the discovery of two Irish people, their bodies, in that Spanish coastal resort overnight. That's Graham Keighley, who's a freelance journalist in Spain. Now, it is coming up to 11:45, and at midday here in News Talk, we will have Lunchtime Live, presented today by Claire McKenna. What's on the agenda today, Claire?
11: Up first, we're going to be talking about student accommodation because the CAO offers are out this afternoon. So we want to hear from people. Obviously, we know there is an accommodation crisis, a housing crisis. It's very hard. Rents are very high. So if you have a student in your house who's perhaps travelling for an apprenticeship, any kind of course, not dependent on the announcement at 2 o'clock today, how are you managing in finding them somewhere to live? 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So get in touch with us, lunchtime live at newstalk.com or WhatsApp us for free, 087
9: Big challenges, no doubt, for people. Claire, coming up, I'll give that WhatsApp number again because I spoke over you. It's 087 1400 106. That's lunchtime live presented by Claire McKenna. Now, I'm joined in the studio by Mary Staunton, a gardener. He's here to talk all about autumn colours in your garden. Delighted with the rain, I'd say, are you?
12: Delighted, really? Actually. Yeah, I was coming in, I was an umbrella up. The trees need it, the shrubs need it. It's not always, I mean, first day back at school for some little junior infants and stuff, whoa, very sad.
9: I know.
12: And I hate
9: falling.
12: Yeah, I hate talking about autumn because I used to, when we were going back to school, I used to hate the ads for the new, you know, clothes going back to school. I hated them. But here we are in autumn and I have to talk about things that are going to look gorgeous and keep kind of the interest going in the garden. And one or two of them are very basic. You've got skimmias. And they provide those lovely red berries, you know, that you kind of
9: what
12: take
9: are they
12: in.
9: Now? What's
12: it's like
9: is?
12: An evergreen shrub.
9: Yes,
12: you know, beautiful.
9: Birds love them, don't they?
12: Beautiful red berries, gorgeous, yeah. Low growing. The problem is people don't know the difference between a male and a female one. So the best thing to do is buy one that has both on it. So Skimmia reevesiana is one. So it has male and female. So it's a kind of hermaphrodite, if you like.
9: Okay, you can't check anything on the plant.
12: You can yeah. It, when the flowers are in, you know, on it, you can see the pollen. So you can see the anthers with the pollen on it. So that's obviously a male, and then the female is you can't really see into it. It's very kind of closed, but gorgeous, gorgeous for shaded areas. And they don't give much trouble. They just like life in humus-rich soil, and away they go. They're great.
9: We like guests like that who don't
12: do.
9: Give much
12: yeah.
9: trouble.
12: Yes.
9: So can you plant those now, or do
12: yep.
9: they need... You can
12: no, they'll all
9: now.
12: Be in now, because things like that are kind of... The garden centres are trying to get colour to you, so they'll be anything with a berry, anything with a bit of colour, it's there.
9: Japanese maples you're fond of as
12: yes.
9: well this time of the
12: Love
9: year.
12: Them.
9: So are we talking sort of lovely... golden colours
12: yeah,
9: and oranges
12: yeah.
9: and that sort of...
12: Before they drop their leaves. Now, a lot, unfortunately, because of the drought, a lot of trees have dropped their leaves prematurely. We need a bit of a frost. There's been lots of sun, so the colours will show themselves if we get a bit, kind of a cooler weather. They'll show themselves in the maples. I mean, stunning, stunning. So if you're looking for a Japanese ace or that... for kind of autumn colour, look at Acer Sangukaku, a bit of a mouthful. Acer Orange Dream, really stunning. So they go kind of goldeny colours, really, really gorgeous. So they're things that kind of keep you out in the garden. They're the colours that kind of keep you out.
9: That's
12: in the
9: what you
12: garden.
9: Want. You said it there at
12: yeah.
9: the beginning. It's about keeping your interest going
12: That's
9: in the
12: it,
9: garden
12: yeah.
9: because it's very tempting to say, you're done now.
12: Sit down.
9: Yeah. Although I thought I could see almost as I was watching it yesterday and the rain was falling that the grass
12: I know
9: started to
12: yeah.
9: come through yeah. so quickly
12: yeah.
9: after, you know, all the weeks of brown.
12: Yeah. Especially awfulness. That rain that's consistent, that's gone right down, because grass roots are kind of very deep. So there's no, that little surface bit of water that they maybe got a couple of weeks ago wasn't enough. They need to like really penetrate in the ground.
9: Well, they're getting it
12: yeah.
9: in some parts of the country
12: yeah,
9: now.
12: It's great.
9: Some questions for you coming
12: yep.
9: in. How do you care for lilac? When can you shape it?
12: So lilac tends to sucker. So usually after flowering, that's when you kind of can shape it. This time of the year is not a good time to do it. So straight after flowering, because they flower kind of April time, May time. So straight after flowering, you can give it a shape. Because what happens is they tend to grow out, you know, really big in spaces. So just there'll be a load of stems, just cut them back so that they're not coming out too far, because they'll overtake an area.
9: But you're
12: in your
9: off
12: garden.
9: The hook now. You don't have to do it now. You
12: no,
9: can't
12: don't
9: really do it now.
12: No,
9: leave
12: no,
9: them.
12: No,
9: do
12: no, leave
9: do
12: that,
9: another
12: yeah.
9: job.
12: Yeah, exactly.
9: Like maybe cutting back your Japanese maple, because this listener wants to know when you can do that.
12: And you can't do that now either.
9: Ah,
12: so there's a lot of sitting down. So Japanese maples don't really like to be pruned kind of autumn, winter. Now, if there's a broken branch, yes, absolutely. If there's dieback, you know, those grey little stems that you get, just snap them off. But they like to be just left alone for the winter to get through the winter. So once the leaves come back on them in the spring, then you can do a little bit of pruning on them.
9: Okay, keep the questions coming in for Mary Staunton, who's with me here in the studio talking about gardening. 087 1400 106 is the number. What tall statement perennial shrub would you recommend for a north-facing back wall? It does get some sunshine.
12: Okay, so I mean, if you're looking for something that's evergreen and a statement, hollies, you know, a holly because you're going to get the berries on it. A Cuba japonica, absolutely gorgeous. You can, because they're kind of, the leaves are kind of splashed. They look like they've been splashed with a green. So they're kind of, the background is kind of a yellowy green. Then they're like, they're splashed, but they have the most beautiful berries. You can get one called a Cuba Rosani, I think, and that has the male and female on it, so that'll give you kind of the what you need. You can also look at something like, well, I said hollies, Viburnum tinus, very good for shaded spots because they get quite big, but you can keep them in shape, and they also have the most beautiful kind of pinky white flower coming into the winter, so they're really, really nice.
9: This male and female thing now you've mentioned twice, you know, I feel like we've unlocked a new level here.
12: People come into garden centres and they're like, I want one with berries, I want that plant with berries, but if it doesn't have the male and female parts on it, it can't, you know, it
9: can't make the berries. So berries are the babies, are they?
12: Yeah. Well, berries are the babies, the product. So if you don't have enough room for a male and female plant, like the skimmia, then you need one that has both parts on it. So that's, for example, the skimmia reevesiana. So you need both parts to have berries. You can have flowers, but you can't have the berries.
9: And how do we know we have both parts? Well, in the plant?
12: If you look into the plant, there'd be, at the moment, there's kind of these kind of, I suppose, there's the Skimmia rubella and then the Skimmia pabella. So they'll be on the same plant and one will pollinate the other, if you know what I mean. So, but the best thing...
9: I hope it says it on the label,
12: That has always been my bugbear, but now the labels are so good. They're excellent. That's what I really like. And good and knowledgeable people in garden centres and nurseries will be able to tell you. But generally speaking, if you want one Skimmia that has both on it, then it's Skimmia reevesiana. Just go in and ask for that. Yeah. Yeah.
9: This listener has a shrub that just refuses to flower.
12: Oh.
9: What do I do? Get rid of
12: what
9: it.
12: What shrub is it? It could be that there's no pollinators in the garden. It could be something like a camellia, if she's talking about a camellia that doesn't. If camellias sometimes don't flower because you've given it far too much, maybe nitrogen rich food, and it says, sure, I'll just grow leaves. Why would I be bothered having a few flowers?
9: Can you reverse out of that situation, though?
12: You can by treating it a little bit meaner, so not feeding it and forcing it to produce flowers, because their job in life is to produce flowers, to be pollinated, to continue on. So by treating plants a little bit meaner in that instance, so she might have overfed it over with nitrogen. So you look at the back of the packet of a fertilizer. If it's high in nitrogen, then it will just act as a kind of making everything green. So you need phosphorus and potassium as the other two. So potassium is for flowers.
9: You're being too nice to the shrub.
12: Too nice.
9: That's
12: yes,
9: the problem.
12: That's it.
9: Here's an interesting one, Mari, for you. Can you recommend winter plants for graves?
12: Well, back to that one, the Skimmia or a Cuba. Generally, people put in kind of things like cyclamens, you know, the bedding cyclamen.
9: Yes.
12: And unless, if it's very rainy,
9: they
12: just collapse. Heathers are very good. Brilliant, actually, because they just do their own thing and they don't mind life a bit rough. So any kind of alpine plant is really good.
9: Because they are going to be exposed, right?
12: They are going to be
9: to
12: exposed.
9: To the elements and
12: the wind,
9: in pots.
12: Yeah, in pots as well. So if you can't plant it in, then I would say things like heathers and stuff like that just do. They do on the side of mountains. So they're going to do.
9: So you want hardy ones that give you a bit of colour in the winter time.
12: Yeah, exactly.
9: I can't get rid of weeds no matter what I do. I use poison, but they keep coming back.
12: Yeah. Like years ago, people used to, if they have gravel driveways, they used to rake the driveways because that way the little weed seedlings can't get in, you know, to the driveways or any kind of areas. If you're not out hoeing, you know, and you're not pulling a few weeds now and again, of course they're going to multiply. There's one called hairy bittercress, right? And it, from seed to plant, 4 weeks, and then it's setting seed again. So it's kind of this ongoing cycle. So if you just get out and do a little bit, doesn't have to be an hour or 2 hours, a little bit of hoeing here and there. If you're consistently putting poison or chemical on weeds, you're damaging the ground. You're certainly making sure there's going to be no pollinators in your garden because they're landing on the plant that you've just put poison on.
9: Yeah, you don't. I know you don't like.
12: Yeah, it's. Do you know, we're way past that now. We're way past chemical. You know, that's the whole reason. You know why? You know, climate change is happening. So we really have to
9: overuse
12: be honest.
9: Of chemicals.
12: Overuse, yeah.
9: I have sapling trees where the leaves have been totally eaten away by a green caterpillar with yellow spots. This is personal now. We know this caterpillar really well, apparently.
12: Yeah.
9: Will those trees come back?
12: They will. So caterpillar, there's lots of different types of caterpillar that eat leaves. You've got the oak leaf caterpillar. So they're doing serious damage to oaks. And it's actually, you need to, if you see it, you need to let the Department of Agriculture know.
9: Because what does it look like?
12: It's got little black stripes on it, a little bit of yellow on it. But it demolishes the leaves, really demolish.
9: So you need to alert the Department of Agriculture if you see him? So
12: if you see it on oaks. Now you have things like leaf miners in on horse chestnuts. Absolutely decimated horse chestnut leaves this year. They're all brown. So the weather didn't help and they were just feeding away, delighted with themselves. And now there's like, the leaves are nearly gone off horse chestnuts. I mean, that's just what's
9: What do you do when you see them? Do you just take them off the plant?
12: Yeah, I mean, for box, you know, box hedging where the caterpillars have really gone wild on them and they're low on the ground so you can see them. I'm not climbing up any tree looking for a caterpillar, let me tell you. But if they're low on the ground, then you can pick them off. And
9: will you ever be successful doing that though?
12: No.
9: You pick off 10 and there's another 10 hiding looking at you and laughing.
12: But it makes you feel a bit better that you've got 10 of them. You know what I mean? Tragic.
9: So will her sapling or his sapling trees come back after the green caterpillar did its damage?
12: Do you know the way I've always said, if you just scrape the bark of your stems and if it's green, you're okay.
9: Mm-hmm.
12: That's it. Trees are under pressure. Anything under pressure will attract pests. And this year was one of those years.
9: They're vulnerable.
12: So once the leaves are gone, then they're just tipping away till next year. So they should be all right. Yeah.
9: Okay, give it a scrape and see
12: give
9: if it's okay. And watch out for the caterpillars and take them off. Make yourself feel good about
12: it. Yeah, exactly.
9: Mari, thank you so much.
12: You're welcome.
9: We'll see you again soon. That's Mari Staunton, gardener, and always has great advice and takes all of those questions on the fly. Thank you very much for listening. We've come to the end of the programme. The Go Loud app is there. If you missed anything, you can have a listen back. A huge thank you to Hugo De Silva on sound, producers Dee King, Helene O'Toole and Alex Russo, research by David O'Connor. Our broadcast assistant is Anne-Marie Kane. Claire is coming up next. Claire McKenna, that is, with Lunchtime Live. I'll talk to you tomorrow from 9. Have a lovely day.
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11: This is Claire McKenna in for Andrea Gilligan this afternoon. Coming up on today's show, with the CAO place offers coming out this afternoon, we're going to be talking about student accommodation or lack thereof. 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
15: It's 12 o'clock. Good afternoon. Flags are flying at half mast across America to pay tribute to Dolly Parton following her death. The country singer and actress was 80 and had been battling cancer. From Tennessee, she sold more than 100 million records over a career that spanned six decades and raised millions for charity. Country singer Margot O'Donnell was a close friend of Dolly Parton's, and on News Talk, she recalled one of her earliest conversations with the star after they recorded together.
25: You know, Dolly, I said, I wouldn't have followed you first. I would have listened to Patsy Cline and Gene Shepherd and all them. Oh, she said, that don't offend me for a minute. And I said, but the simple things I loved of yours. And I said, I will not try to sell this CD on your back. And she looked straight in my eyes. I could still see her looking at me. And she said, I know that. Why do you think I'm here?
15: Spanish police are investigating the deaths of an Irish couple at a coastal resort near Valencia. They were discovered at a rented property yesterday. News Talk's chief reporter Barry White has more.
26: The Irish couple, aged 45 and 50, are understood to have been found in a bathroom at the property in the Cap Blanc area of Cullera. The coastal resort is around 25 miles south of Valencia. Their bodies were discovered by their two children, aged 14 and 15, who then raised the alarm. The Guardia Civil is working to establish the cause of both deaths, with local reports saying officers have been speaking to neighbours in the area. Spanish police say there are no initial indications that the couple died violently, and investigators have not ruled out the possibility of an accident.
15: The TUI says secondary school teachers are willing to take industrial action if they don't receive promised pay rises for Leaving Cert reforms. The Teachers Union of Ireland says an agreed 1% pay increase was due to be paid to members last September as part of negotiated changes to the senior cycle. And some CAO applicants may have started to get offers already. Officially, they're out at 2 p.m. People are being advised to look at the available place options if they didn't get their first choice. Head of Communications with the CAO is Eileen Keelahan.
27: Applicants will begin receiving emails from CAO with details of their offer from noon. These emails will issue in batches, though, so applicants shouldn't panic if their email hasn't arrived. They will be able to log in from 2 p.m.
15: That's it for now. More at 1.
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4: Good afternoon, I'm Cameron Hill. Mags Creamon and Zoe Hyde will go in the women's double sculls semi-final at the World Rowing Championships this afternoon. They're due on the water in Amsterdam at around 5 to 4 Irish time. The second round continues in the English League Cup this evening with Newcastle hosting West Brom, while Bradford take on Burnley, Tottenham are at home to Charlton and Everton make the trip to Preston. Manchester City have signed Morocco midfielder Ayoub Bouyadi from Lille for a fee of around €99 million today. And Finn Lynch leads the way heading into day two of sailing's ILCA 7 Men's World Championship in Dunleary. The 2024 Olympian sits in pole position following the first three races of qualifying yesterday, and he'll bid to make the gold fleet today with racing getting back underway around now. 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
5: Well, a mix of sunny breaks and well-scattered heavy showers today. Highest temperatures 18 to 23 degrees. And now you're up to date on News Talk.
11: And thank you very much to Eamon Torsney there on News and Cameron Hill on Sport. This is Lunchtime Live here on News Talk, your chance to have your say on the day's topics. This is Claire McKenna in for Andrea this afternoon, and we're with you until 2pm today. Coming up on today's show, why men don't talk about weight loss, female urinals to feature at Electric Picnic for the first time, and I'll be talking to the Irish actress starring in Ted Lasso, Aisling Sharkey. But first, student accommodation struggles. The CAO offers are out today, which officially ushers in the new academic year. I had back to secondary school in my house. It all did not go to plan. We were down a Chromebook for one student. The other student is starting, my daughter, secondary school for the first time. I did feel I prepped her as best I possibly could. We went to see Mean Girls in Bord Gáis Theatre last night. And, you know, if that wasn't the message to send into an all-girls school, then I don't know what else I can do for her. But we're talking about accommodation. Lucky enough, the two students in my house will be returning home to their own beds later on. But if you do have a student, or indeed you are a student, who are returning to college perhaps, or starting something new, be it an apprenticeship, a training course that's outside of where you live, searching for somewhere to live can be an absolute nightmare. We're looking at the papers today, and some of the stories are saying that particularly in the Dublin area, it can be impossible to find somewhere to rent, and a budget of €1,000 a month is not enough. So that's very difficult to take. So we'd like to hear from you. Are you looking for accommodation, or is someone in your home struggling? Let us know how you're getting on. 087 1400 106 for WhatsApp, or you can email lunchtimelive@newstalk.com. We'll go to the phones where Caoimhe is on the line. Caoimhe, how are you?
6: I'm good, thanks.
11: So you are seeking accommodation. Tell me your story.
6: Yeah, so I'm joining into UCC at the minute, and I'm just finding it really hard to find accommodation. I've tried to reach out to different landlords and different private sectors. I'm on the Facebook groups and everything. It's just when it actually comes to getting accommodation, it seems like it's an uphill battle. Like these, you know, the accommodation that's available, it's just not up to standard. And then if it is, it's like ridiculously extortionate. So I just feel like, you know, me and other students that are looking for accommodation, it just almost seems impossible.
11: And what's your situation now? Where are you living?
6: So I've been living in a different accommodation over the summer because students leave, and then we're, you know, when they leave, the accommodation becomes available over the summer months. And now I'm obviously getting like kicked out of that accommodation, or our lease has ended. So I'm trying to find an accommodation that will be suitable for the upcoming year, like the academic year. But it just, it's insane. Like, the landlord that I was with, you know, he's after upping our rent and things. So it's desperation almost.
11: Yeah, it's a supply and demand issue. When the supply can't meet the demand, the price goes up. And what sort of prices are we talking, Caoimhe?
6: Well, for like me, it was kind of like 550 for the summer months, like per month, whereas now it's jumping up to around like €675 a month, which, you know, people might say like that's fine and it's not as extortionate as Dublin or places, but that's for like a single bed room where you're sharing with like eight other people. And also, you know, you have one kitchen and one small fridge. And I know there's kind of the discourse of like, oh, well, students just have to get on with it. And, you know, it wasn't like that back in my day. And we, you know, we had to do things that weren't, that we didn't like either. But I just think when you do look at the state of some of these houses that my friends are staying in, and they're being charged like 800 a month. Like, and the thing is, it's formatted in a way where it's like, oh, 200 per week, to almost make it seem attractive. Because when you break it down, it might not seem like that much. But to a student that's also paying like, you know, for a master's, 10 grand a year plus 800 a month. It just, it's kind of creating this elitist almost narrative for students. Like, you can't go to college unless you're minted, which unfortunately seems to be the case these days.
11: Yeah, and we were talking earlier in the week about the Susie grant, and obviously some people can avail of that and it can be helpful, or you may be in a privileged position where your parents may have savings, but not everybody is in that situation. And if you're going to be going to college for such long hours and then just trying to make your rent through working, the numbers just don't add up, do they?
6: No, and like, you're expected to be 9 to 5 in college doing your master's or doing your undergraduate, and then also working like, you know, either a weekend job or a part-time job during the week as well as the weekend. But like, that kind of leaves no time for even like, you know, having conversations with your family or sitting down to have a meal with friends. Like, it's very much, you know, I think we've almost adapted this New York culture in terms of like working to, like, we're living to work rather than working to live. It just, it seems kind of, you know, we're constantly on the hamster wheel trying to just get by, and it's, we're barely scraping like each time. And another thing, like with friends of mine who are trying to be on, like with Susie, if they're estranged from their parents, but they're over the age of 23, like, they can't actually get the estrangement certificate. Like, it's very hard to do that. They're very much on their own, but they're kind of sleeping on my couch because they've been kicked out of home and they've nowhere to go.
11: So, Caoimhe, are you willing to sort of stay anywhere, you know, rent a house in a home, or, you know, do whatever it takes?
6: Yeah, absolutely. Like, I think, you know, it is the case now where it's very much you'll take what you're given, and it's not even that you'll take what you're given because you're still paying like €700 a month for it, but it is, you know, like, it's not a good situation, to be honest. And for a lot of people, I'm actually like happy and where I am, and I'm sorted, to be honest. But with like other friends of mine, like, they're just, it seems hopeless, and it's really sad to see. And we're all just trying to support each other as much as we can, especially coming into the semester, because once it starts, we're all going to have our own issues in terms of trying to get assignments in while our heating isn't working and things like that.
11: Caoimhe, thanks for talking to us on Lunchtime Live today.
6: Thank you.
11: I wish you all the best for the academic year, finding a home and beyond.
6: Yeah, thanks a million.
11: Love to get your thoughts on what Caoimhe had to say there. You know, she said there's kind of a narrative out there that people say, Asha, look, you just have to get up and get on with it. When we were at college years ago, you wouldn't believe the dives we stayed in, etc., etc. But 200 a week for a single room in a shared house with up to 8 people does seem like a lot to me, particularly if you are a student who's trying to cover the rent themselves. And I suppose it's the lack of options, and it's the power that we keep talking about in the accommodation crisis, that you're at the power of a landlord who could just say, listen, you know, it's gone up by €200, it's gone up by €500, and there's not a lot you can do about it because there's somebody who will take their hand off if it's a half-decent place. What do these students expect, says one? We slept in shacks in the late 80s while going to college, working nights and weekends. That's what it takes to succeed. Yeah, I wonder, were the figures the same? I wonder was what you were paying there the equivalent of what we are expected to pay now? But again, I take your point, and Caoimhe knows that that opinion is out there too. Lauren is vice president for the Dublin region of Aintas MacLean Éireann. Lauren, is Dublin a hotspot for these issues? Is that something you're hearing from your students?
7: Yeah, absolutely. Like, I'm just hearing about the rents in Cork and I'm comparing them to Dublin, and it's just astronomical in Dublin. A lot of students can be paying from as little as €750, and I say as little, with, like, you know, noting how expensive that is. But if you go on daft.ie, like, the average is well over a grand for a spare room in someone's house, like digs, essentially. Not even like a house share with other students, anything like that. Like, you're living with a family and they're living in their tiny spare room, and you could be still a 45, 50 minute commute from your college and you're paying over a grand. Like, the rents in Dublin, we know in general, are astronomical, but people are really taking advantage of that when it comes to students. And there's no like specific legislation protecting students that the government has put in place. And, you know, AMLA and Threshold have been fighting for this for a long time and it still hasn't happened. So yeah, there's definitely, the rents in Dublin are absolutely crazy.
11: And Laura, what do you think about that text I read there a moment ago that said, look, in the 80s, we were sleeping in shacks and we just get on with it, and it's something that students just have to suck up?
7: I don't think it's acceptable. Like, these are not acceptable living conditions that students are expected to live in. And whether just because people were doing this before doesn't mean that that was okay. And, you know, when you're in college, it's a huge learning experience and you grow as a person and all these things, but you shouldn't have to go through all these hardships. And especially now with the rising cost of living, like, it's not just like you're living in a horrible room. It's in general, like, you can't afford to eat and, you know, you don't have a social life because you have to work these crazy hours alongside your full-time course. Like, we would say that that's just not acceptable and students deserve better.
11: Yeah. And look, as you say, when we know better, we do better. And we talk about placing more importance now on mental health. And, you know, that's obviously not at the forefront of having to live in that way. And also, you have to bear in mind that it depends on the situation. But if you've got, you know, family members footing the bill for something like that, investing in their child's future, often they're racking up debt just to put their kids through college.
7: Yeah, absolutely. And like, you have to feel for the families who have 2-3 kids going to college this year. Like, especially families are facing, if they have someone going into first year, a lot of families, parents haven't faced the renting market, the housing market in a long, long time, and they're in for a rude awakening, unfortunately. And so you do have to feel for them if they do have multiple children going to college. And also, the timeline is crazy. Like, CAO offers are coming out today, and obviously people are so happy to receive the offers, but freshers week and orientation weeks are starting in 2 weeks in Dublin. So you, if you're coming from outside of Dublin or, you know, down the country, you have 2 weeks to find somewhere to live and you are scrambling. And, you know, landlords are taking advantage of that. They know people are desperate. They're upping prices. They're, you know, the living conditions aren't great. And also, there's so many scams out there as well. Like, people are very susceptible to being scammed because they're rushing into these things given the time limit that they do have. So we have launched a Scam Watch campaign with Threshold, AMLA, to basically warn students of these scams because there's so many. And basically, you must always get a contract from your landlord. Also, always check out the property in person. A lot of people are doing virtual tours and then they're showing up when the property doesn't exist or the property is not actually for rent. And also, if students are struggling and they feel like they've been scammed, we do encourage them to contact Threshold.
11: Brilliant. Okay, Lauren, stay on the line. I want to bring in Luna, who is a Communications and Engagement Officer for UCC Students Union. Luna, this is obviously across the board a difficult situation for students.
8: Oh, yeah, definitely. I think our problem in Cork very much is that we have very little publicly owned accommodation, because in terms of that kind of price does tend to stay down on that. But when you go out into the private market, the purpose-built private student accommodation, that's averaging in around like 14,000 per academic year, which is obviously insane. And then like there's barely any digs available anymore. That's like kind of becoming less and less of a thing as well. And when they do have them, they're quite insane prices and people have to go home on the weekends, and that doesn't work for international students. And yeah,
11: There's a text here that says, I wonder, is there any need to physically attend college anymore? Businesses appear to be able to manage very well with working from home, so why can't universities? Everything is now available online, so I don't see the problem. I also question if going to university is of any value when our world is in such a time of flux. Well, let's leave that second part aside for now, because we could possibly do a whole show on that. But is there any discussion around that, Luna, and students being able to stay in their home counties, in their homes, and log in online and come up for exams and come up for different times? Because I do think the social aspect is really important in college, but is this ever discussed, moving more online?
9: It's not something I've particularly seen discussed for the purposes of there not being enough accommodation. But generally, I guess there has been a move in many universities to put more of our like resources online anyway and have like recorded lectures and stuff. Though it's definitely not across the board in our university. So, you know, it's not reliable enough that someone could do that. And they obviously shouldn't have to do that.
11: Yeah.
9: But yeah, the point is that we shouldn't have to resort to that, like, hopefully. But like, yeah, I do see the point that that could, in a sense, help the problem a bit, but the importance of college is broader than just the education, as you were saying.
11: Yeah, there's the big social aspect. And we're seeing a knock-on effect. I'm reading a lot lately of people coming out and students in particular, young people talking about the lockdowns and the impact that that had on their development. I know that's a lot more extreme than just working from home, but it is a very important part of development. Lauren, can I put that to you? What are your thoughts on that, us moving to more of an online model in college because of the lack of accommodation choices?
10: Yeah, like I remember last year when I was part of DC Student Union, that this was brought up a lot, like online working or online, you know, classes or hybrid classes. You're stripping students of the student experience, and you know these are formative years. Like when you come to college, like you're freshly 18, and then you grow into a whole different person over your 3-4 years of college. So I don't think it's an acceptable answer. And you know it was mentioned by the government last year as well that they wanted to bring this in, and then they kind of backtracked when they got backlash on it. But I just don't think that's acceptable at all. Like everyone that's come before us has been able to get these wonderful experiences and make new friends and develop as a person, but you're not getting that experience online. And as we saw during lockdown, like there was such a loneliness issue, and we're still seeing an issue with student loneliness because they don't have the time to socialize because they're working and they're going to college and they're trying to afford rent. But yeah, I just don't think that's an acceptable answer at all.
11: Fair enough. Let's go back to the text. When I was in Carlow, says one, 2000 to 2003, the grant was, I think, 240. I paid 200 for a shared room. I worked two shifts at the weekends and it was all manageable. Note, I paid for me, not my parents. They sometimes gave me food or bus money. Stayed in student accommodation in Limerick for 3 years, says another. If the houses weren't kips, it wouldn't be half the crack. And yet it is a very different time. I mean, I moved out of home at 18. I never stayed in what would be considered an absolute dive. But definitely my care and attention to detail with household chores took a long time to catch up to where I am now. And I kind of remind myself of that as I berate the kids in my house for not helping me. Let's turn to another parent, Mary McCarthy, Irish Independent columnist. Mary, your son will be going to college soon. Is this something playing on your mind?
12: Good morning, Claire. Yes, so he's going into his final year. We live in Brussels in Belgium. And it is a big barrier, the rental. Like, the rental market has just come off. The wheels have come off, you know, in the last few years. It's really just out of reach for so many. And it is definitely the big barrier for Irish parents who are living abroad and they'd like to send their kids back to Ireland to go to university. And it is such a shame because, you know, you really want your kids to go back and reconnect, you know, but it's like the accommodation is very, very off-putting. Like I've talked to a lot of parents who, you know, they might have maybe sent their eldest, there's a woman I was talking to and she'd sent her eldest child 6 years ago when he went to university, but even then it was really expensive. But now her second child is finishing this year as well and she's like, it's out of the question. So she's actually going to Leiden in the Netherlands because it's quite reasonable there in places there, like the Netherlands. You're guaranteed like student accommodation for your first year anyway. And a friend of mine is paying, I think it's €350. So that's kind of manageable, you know. I mean, it's just to pay twice that. I mean, you were talking there about the room for 200 a week. I mean, that's just absolute crazy money, you know. And so I think it is changing people's plans because it's too expensive. And they're thinking, well, I can go off and do university in another country. And that's all well and good, and it's exciting and it's brilliant if that's your choice. But if that's something that you're going to do, I think that's a bit sad, you know.
11: Yeah, and I was such a home bird. I did have options with some of my courses to go abroad, and I know lots of them in the UK have accommodation there on site. It's a bit more the norm. It's quite selective here and it's quite limited. But I was a home bird. I wanted to stay at home and be around. I mean, when I look back now, I wish I'd flown my wings a little bit more. Now they're well clipped. But you're right, it comes down to choice.
12: It does come down to choice. And I mean, I could put them up with my folks, for instance. But I think the life goals now, people in their 80s and 18-year-olds, you know, it's a big ask to say, will you take in my child for university, you know. But yeah, it definitely is. It's clipping people's wings. As you say there, it's all about choice. And if you do want to go away to the Netherlands to go to university, you'll have a great time and it'll be brilliant. But if you don't want to do that, it is kind of sad you can't go back, you know. And it's like people taking jobs in Ireland. Like, I meet people all the time and they say, yeah, great job came up and the great quality of life in Ireland. There's a lot of great things about living in Ireland, don't get me wrong, you know. And I think when you move abroad, you see them more clearly. But the rent is so prohibitive. It's just, and it's again with the students. And, you know, the wealthier, the international students care, like, they have bigger budgets, you know.
11: That's that adds to the unfairness of it all, as ever. Thank you very much, Mary, and we wish all the best to you and to your son. Sorry, says a texter, but had a student for 4 years staying in our house, never again complained about everything. Well, don't tar them all with the same brush. And another says, I'm a professor of education in one of Ireland's leading universities. Moving online is a terrible idea and not the solution. Learning happens best when it's collaborative and discussion-based with other students and your lecturers. It's much more than the social aspect, which is as equally important.
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11: And this is Claire McKenna in for Andrew Gilligan this afternoon. Do get in touch with us. 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And I'm delighted to be joined today by Irish actress Aisling Sharkey. Aisling has recently joined the cast of the two-time Emmy Award-winning comedy series Ted Lasso, where she plays footballer Niamh Harrigan, who finds herself under the management of the charismatic American coach Ted Lasso. Aisling, you're very welcome and congratulations.
24: Thank you so much, Claire. Hi, what's the crack?
11: Oh, what an amazing, amazing gig to get. And I know it can be so tough on the acting scene. Not all the auditions go your way. It's like a dependent on a whole lot of planets aligning. It's not all about talent. Sometimes there's just a sprinkling of luck, isn't there?
24: Oh, Jesus. Yeah, once you get to the, I'd say, past the first or second round, it's nothing about the talent anymore. There's a lot of talented actors out there. At that point, it's usually just height, hair colour, what you look like, kind of buzz.
11: Well, you got it. How brilliant.
24: Yeah, right.
11: Take us back to the audition process. What did you have to do to get this part?
24: So I actually went to musical theatre college, right? And I was in my last year and I was booked on to do Mamma Mia, the UK tour. That was kind of my path that I was going down. And audition comes through and it's Theo Park casting. This first round was in person, which is a mad thing for actors these days. A lot of our first rounds are like tapes. I don't know if you know that kind of buzz, but it's,
11: yeah, because you can kind of film on your phone now, can't you, really?
24: Yeah, you film on your phone with, like, they send you a scene, you get your mate to read the lines and you film them, you send them off, and then the casting directors might watch like half of them, or they'll watch the first 30 seconds and skip through. But this was actually a first round in person, which is a gorgeous touch. First off, I was very lucky to be able to do that. And when I went in, Maisie Buck, the casting assistant, was kind of running the meeting, and she's the reason I got the job, because in the room she was able to be like for example, I was like, for my slate, hi, my name is Aisling Sharkey, I'm 22. And she was like, hey, don't say that, because maybe they'll be thrown off by your age. And I was like, okay, cool. And then I'd do the scene, and then she'd stop the recording and be like, okay, well, actually, I think the team kind of wants something a little bit more like this. And she really directed me down the right path, which like I owe her my life.
11: Yeah, and that's the difference of in person, isn't it? Without that, you might not have got those little tweaks, which is amazing.
24: All the time as actors, you're just kind of guessing what the team wants. And she was able to actually tell me what the team wants, you know?
11: You had to then say no to Mamma Mia. Was that tough, particularly when musical theatre was your dream? That's not to say you won't be back on that stage another time, but that must have been tough.
24: Yeah, but not really. Like, Ted Lasso is a pretty big deal. And
11: great.
24: And the pay obviously has kind of changed me and my family's life. And stuff like this doesn't come around very often, whereas Mamma Mia, a long-running musical, will be there. It's been on the West End for like over 15 years and it's been touring for probably the same amount of time. It's show commercial theater like that you can dip in and out of. And even when I told the director that I wasn't able to, like, cause I had done my costume fitting and all. But whenever my agent and I kind of emailed the director and was like, hey, I've got this big opportunity through. He was like, go on, girl. He was really happy for me.
11: Yeah, love it. Tell us a bit about your character then, footballer Niamh Harrigan.
24: Niamh is Irish, North County Dublin, and she's a twin, so she's one half of the Harrigan sisters.

0: Really? I had never really played football before, but my ex-boyfriend was a ref, so I had been on pitches and seen an awful lot of crap amateur football.
1: Great.
0: So I'd watched a lot of football, and like, I'm a dancer, so I'm, you know, I have this fitness, and at the end of the day, when we're on set and we're on the pitch, we are doing football choreo. Like, we're rehearsing. We did 3 weeks of boot camp where we rehearsed all of our football bits, and then we would go on to set knowing what we were doing and having to mimic it over and over again. You know, it's not like we are playing live football for the majority anyway.
1: Yeah.
0: Yeah, so it's like dancing with an extra appendage, like a little prop.
1: A bit different when you're doing it for film, as you say, there's certain moves rather than being thrown into the deep end in an actual match. But what was the 3 week football boot camp like? Must have been fairly tough.
0: It was, yeah. Do you know, it was actually really tough because we went in, all of us, thinking it was going to be like a cute little meet cute. Because this was us meeting each other for the first time, which actually, as an actor, is such a treat, because a lot of the time you show up on set with these strangers and get told, okay, that's your mom, that's your brother, now be family, go act and have all this chemistry. Whereas we got 3 weeks to kind of sweat and to cry and to laugh together to build up that chemistry. But it was hardcore. Like, we were, on the first day it was just us actors. And then they start bringing, like, drip feeding in the professional football players who, like, I mean, our coaches, Dan and Cass, they set us up so well. But these other girls, these pro footballers, they would, like, I think my friend Reese would, like, drill me when the coaches weren't looking and being, like, giving me all these notes as we went. So I think that was why I got so good so quickly.
1: What about when the big Hollywood actors come alongside you and you're to have chemistry with them, in particular Ted Lasso himself? How did that feel?
0: I felt like an alien on another planet that I had studies and I knew about, but I had never actually lived it. So being thrown into it was like, I mean, you watch these people on your telly, and then all of a sudden you're acting alongside this character, but you're also friends with them outside of it. It was quite alien for a little while, and then you fall into the rhythms. And I mean, we filmed for 7 months. After the first month or two, it became very familial. And I mean, working alongside some of the greatest to ever do it, are you kidding?
1: Yeah.
0: It was such a crazy learning experience watching how they work, especially as like Americans. I think Americans and the British or the Irish kind of creatives have different ways of working. Like Jason and Brendan and Hannah, they're very live in the moment, improv based and free with what they do. And that was a real treat. I think it's actually changed how I work even as an actor now.
1: Yeah, I was reading that with Ted Lasso, they're writing the show as it's being filmed. So there is a lot of improv and going with the flow. That's a new challenge, but is there a freedom in that?
0: Yeah, so it's to me anyway, I think it is such a treat as an actor, because you get your lines and you understand the purpose of the scene, right? So you need to say certain lines and hit certain points. But it's a comedy show. And comedy is alive, and it's all based on energy and kind of like musical. Like, it's very timing based. And a lot of the time we'll do a few takes clean with the lines, and then Jason will be like, well, what do you want to say? What would you say? Especially because a lot of our stuff was like insults, Irish insults. The writers would put in a few, there was a few root vegetables involved, calling each other turnips and parsnips and potatoes. And then as we got further down the line, they were like, okay, well, what would you say? And then me and Rex, who's actually Welsh, but another kind of Celtic country, we were able to put a lot of our own stuff in. And then watching the show, I realized that the majority of our improv stuff kind of made it into the final edit.
1: Love that. That's so cool, Aisling. And I read a lovely interview with you recently, and you said you're possibly at your happiest now? That was the question. When we at your happiest? And you said now. So

0: just must feel really good.
1: I did that with the Irish Times. It was a nice interviewer. But yeah, I think so. I think as an actor, like, there's so many of us not working, and as much as I know I'm good at what I do, there's also a lot of luck and opportunity involved in it, and this show has given me so much, and also friends for life. Like, I've made such amazing mates that hopefully now we'll be working together for a wee while, so yeah. I'm very, very lucky. Yeah.
0: Well, excited to see what's to come, and I need to get stuck into Ted Lasso. It's one I've never watched, and now I have all the reason now to watch Irish actress Aisling Sharkey in there, cancelling out any bagosh and bagara and putting in proper Dublin slang. Aisling, thank you so much for talking to us today on Lunchtime Live. All the best. Aisling Sharkey there in Ted Lasso. Right, coming up after the break in our Making Baby series, we're going to be talking about what's normal and what isn't after childbirth.
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0: And this is Claire McKenna in for Andrea this afternoon. Before the break, we were talking to Irish actress Aisling Sharkey, who has scored a part in Ted Lasso. And someone says, great to hear Irish actors doing well. And it's so true. And we discussed that, how, you know, you don't get all the auditions. And I thought it was mad to see the amount of backlash the Harry Potter actress Jessie Cave got when she said she turned to OnlyFans out of desperation to feed her family. She brushes her hair on it. So it's no more than that. And apparently she was left off a Harry Potter convention because any mention of OnlyFans brings all kinds of images to people's minds and they felt it was a little inappropriate perhaps. And she said she was able to make more in a month than she had made in her acting career. So, you know, who could blame her? And if you can get that for brushing your hair, I don't know. I say I salute you. Right, in our Making Babies series, today we're discussing ongoing physical symptoms or complications after childbirth. Caroline Brophy is an advanced midwife practitioner from the National Maternity Hospital, and she joins me in studio now. Caroline, you're very welcome.
10: Thank you. Thank you.
0: And we've been chatting in the ad break because for years we didn't talk about this. For years, women took their babies home and obviously they were busy and there were symptoms that they accepted as just being normal after having a baby.
10: Yeah, and not just from women, but from healthcare professionals as well. And I suppose that's where the idea of the Poppy Clinic came from. It's a unique clinic for mothers with complications after childbirth. And it's run in the National Maternity Hospital in Holles Street by Dr. Lucia Bryan and myself. So there was a gap there. We saw the gap and we set up the service and it continues to grow and evolve.
0: Yeah, I'm delighted to hear it exists. So what's normal after childbirth?
10: What is normal? Normal is just allowing the body to physically recover. Just to physically recover, that all the functions return to normal, that your mind is good. It's natural to be tired and exhausted. You will have some pain as healing continues. And all of that is normal. It's also normal to be out, to begin to exercise and to build that up. It's normal to rest. I think it's one thing we're bad at, but it's really important for mothers to rest, to allow their bodies heal. So bonding with the baby for feeding. And the other thing that's really important is to seek support where need be, and support from your family, from your friends, and professional support, be it in the community or in hospitals.
0: And obviously, it is, you know, a big thing for the body. If you've had a cesarean section or, you know, a vaginal birth, there are going to be certain symptoms that may follow in the weeks and months afterwards, depending on what your experience was. But if months later you're still experiencing pain, incontinence, when should you be asking for help?
10: Well, I think when a public health nurse visits you in the community and you've had the advice from going home, you're aware of how you're recovering. Pain is normal, and after a vaginal delivery, your stitches can be tight about day four, but day five. So it's important to take painkillers. But if that pain continues or in changes in intensity, it's important to seek help. If there's an increased discharge, increased bleeding, a malodorous, it's important to seek help. A lot of infections occur within 10 days of delivery, but we are seeing more and more mothers with perineal pain, chronic perineal pain, and they can come back to see us to see if there's a physical cause that we can treat.
0: Yeah, because I think you laid it out. You're going to feel sore, you're going to feel a little bit tired. It's going to take a couple of weeks, but you shouldn't be in pain, and don't be afraid to ask for help.
10: Absolutely. And I think that's it. Never be afraid, be it your public health nurse or your GP, or now we've the postnatal hubs. And there's also the emergency rooms within your maternity hospital. So never be afraid to ask for help.
0: Yeah, you're still in the system. Just because you have
10: Absolutely,
0: the baby in arms,
10: yes,
0: you're still very much in the system. How common are issues like urinary incontinence or pelvic floor weakness?
10: Pelvic floor is quite common. So it is. I think the problem is we as women don't do our pelvic floor exercises. So then with childbirth, there's the stretching of this pelvic floor exercises. And it's really important that we start the exercises very slowly and gradually build it up. For most women, it's very mild urinary incontinence. But for mothers who's persist our urinary problems, but if the incontinence persists, and certainly after, and there's no improvement after a few weeks, we'll refer you to a physio at about 6 weeks postnatal for assessment to see can they assist with improving your incontinence.
0: Yeah, because as I said earlier, I think there's lots of women just living with that and perhaps wearing pads constantly, feeling they can't walk upstairs or sneeze or cough. And that's impacting on your quality of life. That's not something you should have to live with. That's something you should get checked.
10: I think so. And it's, we don't talk about complications. We don't talk about urinary incontinence and problems with our bowel. So therefore, we're slow to seek help. But it's really important to seek help.
0: Yeah, there's lots of listeners getting in touch. One says, I'm 13 months post C-section. I've had on and off a strange weakness or pins and needles feeling in my legs sometimes after standing up from the couch. Could this be an issue from the epidural or the surgery? Blood pressure is normal and weakness passes after a few seconds.
10: Yeah, it's hard to know what the cause is, because I'm not familiar with the sensation or with your history, but it's important to go to your GP to assess that, to see if there is a cause, or maybe to go to your local physio again to assess, is there any sort of nerve tightness or anything that's causing this pins and needles? And I would get it looked into.
0: Yeah, I mean, it could be as least amount of sinister as the fact that you're
10: absolutely
0: sitting down an awful lot,
10: yeah,
0: either feeding a baby,
10: yeah,
0: and it's normal pins and needles.
10: Yeah.
0: But anything that's niggling at you,
10: absolutely,
0: get it checked.
10: After 13 months.
0: Yes.
10: Yeah.
0: I had prolapse after my first baby and I'm due my second next month. Is there anything I should be aware of?
10: No, that prolapse or vagina wall laxity is quite normal after childbirth. I think it's really important that you're doing your pelvic floor exercises now, and maybe after childbirth, after 6 weeks, to link in with a physio, a woman's health physio, to assess how your vagina, how the prolapse is healing or has it reoccurred.
0: Okay. How soon after a C-section can I go back for reflexology?
10: Yeah, again, the most important thing is to talk to your reflexologist and to see when she, if she is happy to take you on. It's a very individual and it depends on, it's really important that the the reflexologist knows you've had a baby, that you've had a cesarean section, and then look at what points are suitable to use and take it from there. So I'd leave it up to your reflexologist.
0: What about advice after C-section? I salute any woman that brings home a baby and also has, you know, stitches to contend with. I think that must be very tricky. So what's okay and not okay after a C-section?
10: Well, I think rest is really important after a cesarean section. Hygiene, cleaning your scar, making sure it's clean. Initially, use just water, warm water. You can either on the shower or bath. And as the wound continues to heal, you can add a gentle body wash. Pat the wound dry with the clean towel. Exercise is really important. Start small, gently build up exercises. It encourages blood flow. Rest, as I said, is really important. Your diet, high protein, high fiber, fruit-rich, vegetable-rich diet, plenty of fluids, and again, using help. 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
0: And any red flags in that area, what should you be looking out for?
10: Well, the signs of infection, you know, if your wound is oozing, if it's red, if it's hard, if you feel unwell, generally unwell, if you have a temperature, anything like that, do go to your GP or come to the local emergency room. There's also postnatal hubs now in all the areas. In many of the hospitals, we have five related to Hollis Street, and they offer a support as well if you've any concerns.
0: I had three under three, says one, and I find I sometimes, we myself, the youngest is 9 months old, thought it would have improved already. What next?
10: Yeah, I think as I said, St. Michael's Hospital Pelvic Floor Centre in Dunleary have an excellent patient information area, and that's really good on guiding on how to do pelvic floor exercises correctly. Second thing is I would definitely go see a woman's health physio just to assess how things are and how you are performing your pelvic floor exercises and to guide you if need be.
0: Yeah, because there's so much as well as carrying the pregnancies. Then you're lifting babies, car seats, all of that. And, you know, you need to be really,
10: and
0: really
10: you're busy
0: mindful.
10: With three under three.
0: 100%. I find sex uncomfortable since welcoming my first baby. She's 20 weeks old. Any advice? I had a vaginal birth.
10: Yeah, I think if it's persisting and it's not settling and there is pain, it's important to get reviewed. I think go to your GP and ask them to refer you to the appropriate centre, back to your maternity hospital. If it's Hollistreet, you can be referred to the Poppy Clinic, otherwise to be referred back to your hospital to be assessed to make sure it's okay.
0: So physiotherapy can make a significant difference. I know in France, when you have a baby, you're just connected with the women's health physio straight away. Do you think that should become the norm here?
10: Yeah, it should become the norm. And I think I just mentioned the postnatal hubs again. There is a physio in the postnatal hubs. So now the physio is going to the community. So that is an improvement in the service, which it's much easier access for women. So that is a progress and hopefully it'll continue.
0: Yeah, I mean, I did find it hard to get my head around having two babies myself, that not many people looked at that area. You know, it was kind of something that you were asked about, is everything okay? And you'd imagine after so much had gone on there that that would require, you know, a bit of a look and a bit more attention.
10: Rightly so. And I suppose that we're involved in education study days, like for public health nurses, community midwives and GPs, and sort of reiterating the importance of a holistic assessment, including the perineal area, and to ask questions about urinary and bowel function.
0: Yeah, well, you're doing great work at the Poppy Clinic. As I said, it's great to know it exists, but you have your GP, you have wherever you had your baby, you have your public health nurse. So please, please, please always ask for help, no matter what age your baby is. Caroline Brophy, Advanced Midwife Practitioner. Thank you very much for coming on.
10: You're welcome. Thank you.
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0: And this is Claire McKenna in for Andrea Gilligan this afternoon. Do get in touch with us. You can email lunchtimelive@newstalk.com or you can WhatsApp us for free, 087 1400 106. Coming up in the next hour, why don't men talk about weight loss? A new survey has revealed that stigma, embarrassment and pub culture is stopping men from talking about their weight. So we want to hear from you if you're a man and you consider your weight to be an issue. Do you talk to your friends about it, your family about it, or even your GP? Do get in touch. That's coming up after the news at 1.
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21: It's 1 o'clock. Good afternoon. Tributes are continuing to be paid from all over the world to Dolly Parton, who died after a short battle with cancer. The 80-year-old country music star released nearly 50 albums over a career spanning six decades. She also raised millions for charity. Flags are flying at half-mast across America following her death. Country singer Margot O'Donnell recorded with Dolly and told News Talk she's lost a real friend.
22: Yeah, we hadn't a profession. We weren't talking about songs all the time. She'd tell me about what she was doing, and she had so many plans, she really had, and she was going to love them all. She wasn't ready to die.
21: Well, US country music journalist Marcus K. Dowling says Dolly's charisma won people over.
23: We're never going to get another Dolly Parton, and she is one of those people at the intersection of art and community and humanity that lived, you know, at the pinnacle of all three, and was able to just like crystallize that into a beautiful thing. So she's unbelievable.
21: Spanish police are continuing to investigate the deaths of an Irish couple at a holiday property near Valencia. The man and woman were found yesterday in the coastal town of Coera. And News Talk's chief reporter Barry White has the latest.
24: The couple, who were aged 45 and 50, were found by their two teenage children at a rented property in the Culleras Cap Blanc neighbourhoods. The 14 and 15-year-olds raised the alarm after discovering their parents' deaths. The Guardia Civil says an investigation is underway to establish how the couple died. Local reports say officers have been speaking to people living nearby as part of their inquiries. At this stage, police say there is nothing to suggest a couple died violently, while investigators have not ruled out the possibility of an accident. Culleras is a popular coastal resort around 25 miles south of Valencia.
21: Some CAO applicants may have started to get offers already. Officially, they're out at 2 p.m. People are being advised to look at the available place options if they didn't get their first choice. Head of communications with the CAO is Eileen Keelahan.
25: Applicants will begin receiving emails from CAO with details of their offer from noon. These emails will issue in batches, though, so applicants shouldn't panic if their email hasn't arrived. They will be able to log in from 2 p.m.
21: That's it for now. More at 2.
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4: Good afternoon, I'm Stephen Doyle. Defending champion Fiona Murta has advanced to the women's single sculls quarterfinals at the World Rowing Championships. The Galway native was second in her heat this afternoon in Amsterdam. Fintan McCarthy has just qualified for the quarterfinals of the men's event after a second place finish as well in his heat. Mags Cremin and Zoe Hyde will go in the women's double sculls semi-final at around 3:55 Irish time. Before that, Ross Currigan and Nathan Timoney are in the men's pair C-final just before half one, while Imogen Magner and Natalie Long are in the women's pair semi-final for a 3:27 start. It's being reported that European nations will withdraw the threat to boycott FIFA competitions. UEFA's proposed pulling out of international tournaments since Gianni Infantino's failed effort to sell off stakes in the World Cup to private investors last month. Sky News is reporting that other ways of protesting his leadership of global football's governing body are being discussed. The second round continues in the English League Cup tonight. Newcastle United host West Bromwich Albion, while Bradford City take on Burnley and Tottenham Hotspur are at home to Charlton Athletic. Those games kick off at 7:45, while at 8, Everton make the trip to Preston North End. And Manchester City have signed Morocco midfielder Ayoub Bouadi from Lille. The 18-year-old is thought to have cost the Premier League side just under €100 million. He's agreed a 5-year contract until 2031. To listen to live commentary of the League of Ireland every Friday night, download the Go Loud app now.
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21: Well, a mix of sunny spells and well-scattered heavy showers today. Highest temperatures 18 to 23 degrees. And now you're up to date on News Talk.
0: And thank you to Eamon Torsney there on News and Stephen Doyle on Sport. This is Lunchtime Live here on News Talk with Claire McKenna in for Andrea this afternoon. 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Now, why don't men talk about their weight? A survey reveals that men are typically embarrassed and feel stigma opening up about their weight and trying to lose it among their pals. Now, I couldn't have this discussion without caveating that this is a topic that is very important to me is handled correctly. I think people come in all different shapes and sizes. I do believe that weight loss can be a part of a very healthy journey in someone's life, but not necessarily. I don't believe you have to look a certain way just to be healthy. I wouldn't feel I was myself if I didn't start out by saying that. I think paramount to what the scales say, a healthy relationship with your body and food is paramount. But I know that weight can be an issue for people. It can be a health issue for people. And as I said, weight loss can come at a lot of, following a lot of healthy changes. And I have three men joining me to have this discussion. Michael O'Malley joins me in studio, producer and podcaster extraordinaire. Michael Rogan is on the line and Gary Kerwin. So Michael, I'll go to you first. And do you understand why I said what I said at the start? People can get really tied up in a poor relationship with food and body when it comes to weight loss.
5: Yeah, of course they can. And I think wrapped up with the problem about even talking about it is there's so much shame and guilt associated with self-image, self-value associated with weight. So even when it comes to maybe trying to make a positive change or do something that will get you to a healthier and happier life, you can often, I suppose, do it from a place that is fundamentally from, you know, a self-loathing place. So it kind of starts on negative footing, and then it can often, you know, I suppose, take you to not necessarily a darker place, but it can always just be stemmed from a really difficult set of circumstances and a difficult relationship with oneself.
0: Tell us about your journey then. We were just talking in news about your wonderful wedding, and that was your target.
5: Yeah, for sure. I am someone who has struggled with my weight my entire life. And twice throughout my 20s, I'd lost up to 40 kilos. But I would do it through crash diets, not doing it the right and sustainable way. So coming up to my wedding at the start of this year, I just said, look, I want to give myself a chance not to hit a number on a scale necessarily, but just go into my wedding looking and feeling you know, in a way that I wouldn't have any regret when I look back on the photos, or, you know, when I think back on the day, that I just felt comfortable in my own skin. And I think a fundamental change for me this time around is that I didn't focus on the number on the scale so much, just more so living a better life where I made better decisions each day. And I tried to document that as I went along.
0: Yeah, and I've been loving watching you on Instagram and everything you shared. So what were some of the things that worked for you this time?
5: For me, I think it comes down to this for a lot of people who have had successful journeys. It's doing the simple stuff right and doing the stuff that you enjoy, because so many of us who have tried to lose weight in the past have forced ourselves into running or exercising in a way that, you know, doesn't necessarily suit us, doesn't suit our lifestyle. So this time around, my focus was just getting daily steps in, taking the time, regardless of how busy I was, to just get outside and try and take some time for myself. The great thing about walking is, everyone thinks you have to run or you have to really go high intense to lose weight. You absolutely don't. If you're walking every day, you know, you're just living a better life. It's certainly as good for your head as it is your body. And then I found ways of exercising and eating that just suited me. I found enjoyable rather than living on, say, chicken and rice and running. I'd go to the gym or I'd play five-a-side or paddle with friends, and I'd eat meals that I enjoyed, and that even the process of cooking was a nice experience. I didn't punish myself, you know, which I had certainly done in the past.
0: And how did you feel on your wedding day?
5: It was, like we were saying, it's a great day and it's the greatest day of your life. It was, without question, the greatest day of my life. And it wasn't just because it was a great party and there were so many people around. I'd felt such a personal accomplishment as well, that I got to show up. I identified a tuxedo 2 years ago that I wanted to wear, and there was just no hope that I was going to be able to do that, you know, at the weight I was at the start of this year. And yeah, just the feeling of not having any regrets, not, you know, having to look at myself and say, oh, this is another milestone you've met where you're not looking and feeling the way you want to be, or you know you can, you know you're capable of being.
0: And do you think you would have felt like that necessarily when you got to the wedding day had you not done any of these things? Because that wasn't the most important thing. Obviously, it was you and your love for your wife and all the people who were there. And look, we know all of that.
5: Sure.
0: But you don't think you would have felt the same if you hadn't brought in those healthier habits?
5: Certainly not. And I think the reason for that is so much of my relationship with food, with exercise in the past, is based around my relationship with myself. And that comes from, you know, my earliest experiences and memories. And what I didn't want going or coming away from my wedding was looking at photos and just saying, there's another one. You've missed another one now. Because we've all been in this situation where we're going to a friend's wedding. I remember when I graduated, it happened. I'm standing in a clothes shop trying to buy clothes. I can't fit into anything. And I just say, like, you know, you're not good enough. You have failed at this. And it just... Yes, obviously marrying my beautiful and amazing wife, Kate, was the most important part of that day. But I got to do it on the terms of not feeling any way about myself negatively that day. And that's what was really special.
0: I love that, Michael. I want to bring in Michael Rogan, who is listening on the phone. Michael, are you identifying with any of the ways Michael O'Malley here in studio is talking about himself and his relationship with his body?
1: Yeah, no, I absolutely do. But I would come at it from a slightly different perspective, both in my age, I'm 66. In my younger days, I was very fit, ran marathons, did triathlons, in the gym, done all of that, and never had a problem with weight, and then stopped for a whole range of reasons. And the weight just piled on, and I tried everything I could, from the yo-yo dieting to this, that, and the other. Any fad, I was into it. But yeah, like Mike was saying, it came off and then went back on again, and worse. And I think that the biggest kind of thing in elephant in the room in all of this, and especially for older people, is the word obesity and all that goes with that. And I think that people need to get a better handle on what causes that. And indeed, the game changer for me as a 66-year-old, and I might add with a 6-year-old and a 4-year-old, which I didn't expect to be doing again. And that was the real motivation 2.5 years when I was 17, 3, I'm now 12, 3. I desperately wanted to live a very full life with them, to be there for them, to live as long and as healthily as I could. And that's been a great motivator, but I couldn't have done it without the weight loss jabs. Simple as that. And that draws up a real societal question about how important is it for people to live longer and healthier lives. And I really do believe that government has to step up and provide these wonder drugs to the public as required, free of charge.
0: Yeah, because I think that is a really important reframe. I mean, look, on the one hand, you have the naysayers saying it's cheating and et cetera, but I think the overall message when it comes to weight loss jabs is that we're treating obesity like an illness or a condition.
1: Absolutely.
0: And this is the treatment. And that takes away all that blame and shame. Eat less, move more. What are you doing? Sometimes people are doing all that they can.
1: Yeah, I mean, that's the key thing there. Obesity is a disease. World Health Organization characterizes it as a complex disease. Could you imagine having a breakthrough drug with the impact Ozempic and Mounjaro have had for cancer? There just wouldn't be any discussion about it. There would just be an absolute outcry for this to be made available. And that's what you're looking at here. You know, it's on that level. When you consider that people can, if they stick with it and do as they're required to do, lose weight, live healthier lifestyles, not be a burden on the health system in terms of diabetes, heart, et cetera, and have a better life. And then that flows into another couple of things. Well, the way we look at old age needs to absolutely change. You know, people, if you haven't got money and if you haven't got your health, it's a very dark space potentially where you're sitting behind doors, not getting up in the morning, nothing to do, and it's a downward spiral. And that is one of the silent killers. That is why men die sooner, in my opinion, than women do, because there is no discussion amongst men in a whole range of health issues, whether it's prostate cancer, to obesity, to all of these things, because there's no culture. And I think that that really needs to be addressed at school, in sporting codes, et cetera, et cetera. And whilst the gym, and you see maybe a change societally within younger people who are maxing out and they're doing all this stuff and the GAA is getting even more competitive and demanding, yeah, that needs to change a wee bit. I think that all feeds into, without getting off topic, the whole toxic masculinity thing.
0: I hear you. And this really focus on the perfect body and strength protein and all that. But Michael, can I ask you, while you were on this journey, were you comfortable talking about it with friends over a pint, all of that?
1: I was bragging about it. In fact, you know, I didn't need to talk about it. Every time I met somebody that hadn't seen them, I went, God, you're looking great. What are you doing? What's the magic sauce here? And I was very open. I said, I'm on the jobs. It's great. They're amazing. And they work. And it's the best thing I've ever done. And it really is. But, you know, the more important part of it is, regardless of what I look like, I have the energy, the ability to continue. I'm working. I have a very, very, very demanding job physically. My two children run riot with me at every opportunity.
0: No, you're some man for one man to have a four-year-old and a six-year-old in your 60s. I'm very impressed. I want to bring in Gary Kerwin, who is listening with interest. Gary, you've been called the heaviest man in Ireland at one point. I don't even feel comfortable referring to you in this way. Are you okay with that headline, that title?
6: Well, I don't know whether ever the heaviest person. I'm the heaviest person to have ever had weight loss in Ireland. And I probably was one of the heaviest people in the country. At my heaviest, I was just under 61 stone. And I was literally a shut-in. I was listening to Michael's story there about, you know, he over the years, he went up and down, up and down. My whole life, my weight has been an issue. At around the age of 11, I was brought to a dietitian, and from then on, my parents always tried to help me. I always tried myself. My weight throughout my life has always been up and down. But interestingly, I suppose in that, I always tried to be active. I didn't, of course, back then, I didn't know anything about the disease of obesity that Michael spoke about there. That's key to knowing all this. But the whole thing about how we as men speak about it is very nuanced, because it depends
7: at different levels where you are. You know, if you're somebody maybe who has trained over the years, you know, has kids, stops training, work gets in the way, and you find yourself 3 or 4 stone overweight, you're going to have kind of one experience of this. If you're somebody like me who found themselves 15, 20, even at the top end, like 60 stone, you have a completely different experience. Yeah. And how the help available, where you go for help. So as a number of years ago, about 15 years ago, I reached out to the FM, actually, to the Ray Darcy Show on Fix a Friday and got help. But I sent an email from under my wife's name because I was so ashamed of my weight. I wouldn't talk to anyone about my weight.
0: So you would never speak to your male friends about it?
7: God, no. No, no. Even though, like, it was clearly obvious I was, at that stage, hugely obese and it was a huge problem, I couldn't talk to my wife about it. I just couldn't talk to anyone about it because I was in a world of hurt, a world of shame, and, you know, I just didn't know what to do, and I had myself so beaten up about it and was suffering from depression because of it. So if you find yourself in that deep, dark place where you don't know what to do, there's the good news is for anyone, no matter where you are on the scale, there's help there. And that's the big thing I would say. You might be able to talk to your friends, okay? But you can talk to your doctor. And I was very lucky that a few years ago, I was in with my doctor for something else. And he looked at me and he said, Gary, he said, your weight isn't too good, is it? And I said, no, clearly not. And he said, but remember, years ago, you lost this, and it's come back plus some. You know, maybe now is the time we need to get you to, like, the Loch Lansdown for some professional help. And I said, do you think it will help? And he said, look, so Gary, it won't hurt you, will it, to go and have a chat with them. And I remember I got sent to the University Hospital Galway, the obesity clinic there, to a guy called Professor Francis Finucane. And I walked in the door of the place, and there was a chair there. It wasn't one chair, there was about 8 chairs there for bariatric patients. And I just felt, I'm in the right place.
0: Yeah, and I went in and to feel that level of empathy and that, as we said, reframing it as nothing that you've done wrong, but a condition that can take help. Gary, I have to leave it there for a moment, but Gary did go on to have bariatric surgery, which again is part of the idea of looking at obesity as something that can be treated. But he also spoke so openly, didn't he, Michael O'Malley, who joins me in studio, about that guilt, about that shame, about that stigma that stops you from speaking. Now, stereotypically, women talk more about weight. I mean, I think we've all become a bit more aware and careful around body neutrality and not just saying, well, you look amazing, you've lost weight, and assuming that it's come from a healthy place or that that's where your self-worth should be. So I think there can be a danger in talking about weight, but is there more of a danger in not talking about it?
5: Yeah, it's a very strange situation because I think in times gone by, losing weight would have always just been associated with good news, or, you know, that was a very linear journey. Whereas I think when it comes to conversations and conversations of quality in this space, I think you need to give people the space to be honest. So there's no problem talking with people if, you know, they're overweight or they're struggling, or even if they're obese. As long as you just have a straight up conversation, it's not with any, I suppose, condition or kind of prejudice on where they're at. Try and meet them on their level, because I can guarantee you they are feeling worse about their situation than whatever you think they are. Like, this is an illness that is internalized. It is all about oneself. And I think that's where people really struggle to open up. And I think particularly men, It's a vulnerability to have those conversations that is quite rare. Like, the way the lads are speaking there, they're so honest and they're so just open. There's a huge bravery to that, which I still think we don't see enough of. So, yeah, those conversations, I'd like to think they're happening more, but for men in particular, I think it's really important that we just do open up with one another, and we do it without kind of making jokes or without kind of having thoughts already, you know, about a person's situation, because we really don't know what's going on with them until we do have those conversations.
0: Yeah, and I, you know, even when Gary described how his GP broached it with him, which look, ultimately was a really positive thing. It's a health situation he was in the GP's office, and he was looking at it that way and referring him on to Loughlinstown. But I still thought to say, your weight's not great, is it? You know, that's not something I think anyone should say. But if somebody comes to you and says, I'm really struggling with my weight at the moment, don't, you know, pan them off and say, ah, you're grand, and aren't you great, and aren't you lucky, and, you know, don't be worrying. Like, hold space for them.
5: Yeah, now, what I would say is, if somebody is obese and their weight is really affecting their health, I think you can have direct conversations with them, because we're all grown-ups at the end of the day, you know, but not in a critical way. But once we do say, look, you know, I'm worried about you, or is there anything I can do to help you on that journey? If it's a friend or family member, rather than comment on the weight, maybe just try to be part of the solution. Go for a walk, or rather than meeting someone in the pub, you know, go for a coffee.
0: Really good point.
5: You know, just it's slight nuances in how we interact with one another and how we can be part of the solution. Because the minute that you directly, like, the reason I say you can have an honest conversation, if you're a GP, your interest is keeping a person healthy, and that should be it, right? But when it's more on the personal level, it's quite easy to be part of the solution without making someone feel worse about, you know, the situation they're already in.
0: Are you still on the journey post-wedding?
5: Yes. Now, what I've kind of done is I'm trying to reposition it a bit so I can just look at getting healthier. I'm not focused as much on weight loss, but just trying to enhance my life, you know, live as good a life as I can. And if weight loss happens, great.
0: Good on you. And I am loving following it all. Are you at Michael O'Malley on Instagram?
5: At Michael O'Malley, yes.
0: Brilliant. Well, thank you. Michael O'Malley in studio. Michael Rogan on the line, and Gary Kerwin, thank you for speaking so openly and honestly.
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0: 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We are going to be talking about school buses.
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0: all looking for today as it rains and the kids head back to secondary school. Cathal O'Sullivan has joined me for Reasons to be Happy, where we take a look at some good news. Cathal, thank you.
1: Well, like you say, the rain, I think it's my first Reasons to be Happy of the summer where it's rained. Me and Andrea are constantly saying, oh, well, we look out the window here and everyone has to be happy because of the sun, but we need it now more than ever because of the rain.
0: Yeah, well, my dead garden is smiling. So there is that. There's always something can be done. First, we're going with this.
2: Let the dogs out!
3: Who
2: let the dogs out?
3: Do you have a dog, Claire?
0: Yes.
1: Okay, what's your dog's name?
0: Mo. He's new to the house.
1: Okay.
0: We have him 8 months. And yes, he's brought lots of joy.
1: Brought lots of joy and smiles to the house. Well, it's International Dog Day today. So it's one of those days that, like, these come around every day. It's like it's international this, that, and the other day. But Dog Day is kind of one that puts a smile on, I think, everyone's face because they do bring joy into our lives. They're kind of, I know there's the man's best friend thing around them, but they're everyone's best friend. They're there to, I suppose, be a companion. People who live alone, their listening ear, just go for a walk with them, clear the head and stuff like that. But it's not only that. Science actually proves that they're beneficial to our lives. Like, they're beneficial to have in your house. I suppose, like, you only have a dog 8 months now, but you've probably seen a lift in, like, your family life.
0: Yeah, look, I'll be honest, it's another job on the list. And we sat the kids down and we were like, look, we all need to share this out. But we knew ultimately it would be down to me and my husband. And it has been. And there's low points, such as picking up poo and all that. But I am telling you now, the joy that he has brought, he's a connector because I've got teens and tweens now.
1: Great.
0: Brings us all together. And to have somebody that wags their tail and is so happy to see you when you've just gone out to the bathroom and come back into the kitchen. I mean, that's joy in itself. So yeah, no, they are. They're amazing, amazing creatures. They force you to be present. They force you to get outside and they just would put you in good form. So that's a great one.
1: Yeah, well, like, just going off some of the research I looked into today, the science-backed benefits, dogs can make us feel less lonely, which often people are nowadays, after, I suppose, the pandemic and stuff like that, a lot of people living alone. They're good for your heart. Research has linked dog ownership with lower blood pressure. So there's benefits, Claire, for all of us. I need a dog maybe to lower mine. They reduce stress, help us through difficult times, and they encourage us to exercise as well, which is absolutely beneficial. It helps people get out for a walk and, like you say, connects young people and older people and parents and different things like that. Helps them to, like, even if it's your grandparents' dog, go down. Like, I never had a dog, but we used to always go see my granny's dog and bring them for a walk. And that, like, I suppose it benefited us, but it also got the dog out of her house.
0: Well, Cathal, feel free to come and clean up after Mo
1: absolutely.
0: And take him for a walk anytime you like.

0: exercise, Claire. This is a story I heard in the news this morning coming into work, and it just made me laugh. Did you know that running could be as good as a nap for sleep deprivation?
1: It's the last thing you want to do when you just can feel your eyes going on the couch. But what I was interested in reading through your notes is that it keeps you sharper, not just your energy levels, but sharper, particularly for those who are working shift work.
0: Yeah, this is the really interesting part for me, because sometimes I work on breakfast radio, so I'm in early, and sometimes I do a really early shift where I could be at my desk at 5:15, and then I come home and I'm like, I don't want to go out exercising, I don't want to do anything. And I will admit, Monday afternoon I came home and I did nap, and I napped probably longer than I should have, and then I was like, geez, I need to get out and do a bit of exercise. I need to go for a walk or a run or something. But I think it lifts the mood as well. But also, this research came out from McGill University in Canada, and they did the research with 54 adults over 30 hours. So they were awake for 30 hours, and then one group got to have a nap afterwards, one group got to have a 20-minute exercise, and then there was a control group. And the group that actually went for the exercise after, they found that they could recall like their memory better. They were a little bit sharper when it came to things that they had done 3 days previous, which is very interesting to me, because I'm like, when I nap, I think, oh, great, I'm refreshed. Whereas if you were coming home from a 12-hour shift as a doctor or a nurse or a prison officer, you don't want to go out exercising. But 20 minutes could be beneficial to you, I suppose, prolonging your mind and making it more active. So this, it was just very interesting for me, especially for those people

0: First of exercise, I wouldn't be putting any pressure on yourself to make sure you're hitting 20 minutes of running. But that is good news. I've signed up to a 12K in Ibiza next April. I haven't run one step, but I'm obsessed with doing things I think I can't. So I'm going to be keeping this in the forefront of my mind.
1: Yeah, well, for those out there who are on late shifts and stuff, it says exercise, and exercise can be anything. Like, exercise can be going for a 20-minute walk, or it can be doing a YouTube class for 15 minutes online. Like, you don't have to be going out and making personal bests. It's just about kind of, I suppose, making that mind a little bit active and keeping the body moving.
0: Right, well, keep us posted how you get on.

0: great week. Electric Picnic. I am a Laois boy. I have grown up with Electric Picnic. I think it's either my 9th or my 10th year going in a row, barring COVID. But it's like Christmas for people from Laois. It's just like, we are all like, we love the chaos. Everyone coming down to see our beautiful county and getting to see all these musical acts with it is just incredible.
1: And do you go home to a bed and shower and a mammy dinner?
0: Yes. Shout out Jacinta. She's probably listening at the moment. But yeah, mom does look after us very well. It's like the one weekend of the year where our house becomes a little bit of a B&B. It's like, oh, this friend from college and this friend from work is coming in for a shower. But she is absolutely great. But everyone's like, oh, you don't camp. You're not a real festival goer. I did Altogether Now. I did my camping. This is my luxury weekend where I don't have to spend the money on the glamping, but I get to sleep in my own bed and just relax and enjoy the showers. But Electric Picnic, it's become a festival with 80,000 people, which is insane. Like, Altogether Now was only 35, and that felt lovely. 80,000, insane. But it's the biggest festival in Ireland. We really need to, like, keep a hold of this. And it's only getting bigger and getting better. One of the things that the press day was yesterday, and they've announced they have new toilets for... they're called Pequels, so people, like, for women sitting down going to the toilet. But I just think this is great because the queues for women's toilets or cubicles are crazy. Like, people are queuing for ages and ages, missing acts. Whereas these little, they're kind of like, I don't know if you've seen them.
1: I looked online. This is possibly one of the most discussed thing between the team that is made of women. We were like, what do you think of the female urinals? I mean, there is a brilliant book called Invisible Bodies, which talks about the world being designed more for men than women. Okay, and it's been suggested that we always have equal numbers of men's toilets and women's toilets, whether that's port-a-loos or in buildings. And we should have double the amount of women's because it takes us longer to get the clothes down, sit
0: down.
1: And
0: the jumpsuits and the rompers.
1: Whatever is going on to chat to your friend in the cubicle with you, whatever could be going on in there. So this is quicker because this is a sort of get in, squat, do what you need to do. Yeah. Get out, but you're not covered completely. You're only covered sort of from the neck down.
0: So you're sitting, for the listener out there, I'll paint a picture. It's like a three-pod thing where three women can go in and sit down and you're almost facing one another, but nobody can see below your kind of torso. So you're squatting and sitting and it's a pod. But
1: I don't know. I can't get my head around it.
0: I think the men listening out there will understand this more than the women because the urinal section of a festival, it's very much for pods facing each other. So it's not like in a bar or a restaurant where they're along a wall. It's four people kind of facing one another. And this is so unique to me. But sometimes you have the chats.
1: I've heard this from plenty of people. It's not just you. There's an opportunity for banter here.
0: Yeah, it's, wasn't he great? Or are you like, how are you getting on? Are you having a good weekend? And you're kind of there just going to the toilet, but you're also like, wasn't Lewis Capaldi great? Or he was hilarious. Or Jesus, where are you camping? So I think... the women going to Electric People or Picnic are going to enjoy this kind of camaraderie, maybe. Oh, and I know men out there will know, sure, women take ages to go into the toilet because they all go together at once. Like, the three of them have to go into the cubicle and have a chat about what's going on. So they have that anyway. But I don't know, it's a unique experience and we're looking forward to it.
1: Yeah, I think let's embrace it. Anything that speeds up the process can only be a good thing.
0: Absolutely. And of course, the likes of Fontaines and CMAP. But I'm looking forward to seeing
1: Female urinals.
0: The female urinals in action. I won't be going in, but I'll be hearing all about it.

0: watching the solar eclipse that happened there a couple of 2 weeks ago, was it?
1: I was, and I managed to get some glasses from a friend of mine who ordered a load on Amazon, so that worked out for us. I did still convince myself that I damaged my retina by glancing once, but I seem to have come out

0: at the other side.
1: Okay, unscathed. Well, for those kind of, I suppose, astronomers are wanting to be, a blood moon lunar eclipse is going to light up Dublin skies this week as the moon turns red, which is one of those things that I've seen before on pictures, and it's like, it's just incredible to look at. But in the early hours of Friday, so Thursday night into Friday morning, and we're going to have a lunar eclipse, which is known as a penumbra, but it's when the moon moves in front of the earth and there's like a little shadow, but it's like the sun lighting it up from behind. And it's just like, I'm not mad like wanting to be an astronomer, but it's one of those things. It's almost like seeing the world in its natural action. Like, and the like solar eclipse was incredible to watch as well. I had only a colander now, but it was still really cool to see. So the most dramatic phase begins around 3:30 on Friday morning, which some EP goers might be still awake. If they're going in early on Thursday, they might get a glimpse of it. But it makes its peak at approximately 5:15. And it happens just like when the moon moves in front of the sun. And I think it's one of those things, I don't know much very about it, and I'm sure we'll hear the likes of astronomers across the week telling us all about it. But it's one of those things where everyone comes together to watch it. And I think that's the nicest thing about it. Like, you saw people queuing on Georgia Street for the solar eclipse. That was incredible. It was like everyone coming together. It's like, in my head, it's like appointment television. Everyone is doing the same thing at one point, and that's just like a group thing.
0: Yeah, maybe you'd be watching from the window in Jacinta's with the hot chocolate and hot water bottle. She's ready for you.
1: Tucked up in my bed, don't you worry, Claire.
0: I am a big moon gazer, okay. I have to say, and I'm not a big woo-woo person, but I think there is something about the full moon. I'm always looking to the skies. It's a bit cloudy at the moment. Hopefully we have clearer skies.
1: I think those in Dublin are going to see it better than those in the south of the country, but hopefully the Midlands isn't too far away where people can enjoy it, and especially me.
2: I was a guinea pig. Somebody you could test your theories on?
3: Yeah, and I was just a girl somebody picked out in a bar.
2: Yeah, you know, it's a big deal. Hell, I'm sure now you can even use it as a little twist in your story.
3: It's a good idea. Maybe we should bet on it.
1: What a film.
0: Yes.
1: It's so good. It's one of my top, do you know Letterboxd, where people pick their top four films for their whole life? It's like you can pick and it's a kind of a trend at the moment, but Ashley's Guide to 10 Days would be my rom-com of choice.
0: Okay.
1: It's just one of those films. It's feel good. It's also kind of heartbreaking at points and cringy, and you kind of have to love it for what it is. But yes, a sequel may be in the works, according to, I think it's People Magazine, Kate Hudson and Matthew McConaughey obviously starred in the original, and Kate Hudson is kind of in talks to produce the sequel. We obviously saw the likes of The Devil Wears Prada coming out last year with the sequel, and people were like, will it be as good? And I think you have to take sequels with a pinch of salt. Like, How to Lose a Guy in 10 Days obviously was of its time, and she was writing a column about how she was going to meet a guy and then get rid of him in 10 days, and he was making a bet of how to meet a girl within 10 days and make her fall in love with him. And I won't spoil anything for anyone who hasn't seen it, but it kind of is what it says in the tin, and people are going to say, oh sure, that's so predictable, but it is a rom-com, and it's feel good, and it's what you want from it. But I think a sequel maybe could be nice after 23 years.
0: I love that movie, and what I'm loving now, my daughter's 12 and I've started to pass on rom-coms to her, and some she loves, and she loves this one. I don't know about sequels for sequels' sake.
1: Yeah.
0: I thought The Devil Wears Prada 2 was an absolute dud. There's no story to it.
1: Yeah.
0: Like they all looked amazing, so it was like advertisements for whoever's doing their work. But there was no story to it. Mamma Mia 2, that was another one. The first one was great. The second one was like, what is even happening here?
1: What's going on here? Yeah,
0: so
1: why is Cher here?
0: I don't know. And then I don't like films that make me feel old. So if they're going to be like the grandparents now and it's based on their grandkids, I can't bear that.
1: That would even make me feel old. But I hope we get, if we do get it, we get the yellow Caroline Herrera dress. That was so of its time. It was so stunning. But yeah, the thought of that, I know you say the sequels, they're not always good, but maybe even the thought of the nostalgia of that film, I might go home and watch it and put a smile on my face.
0: Oh, I'll be in the cinema watching it, no doubt. Well, Cathal O'Sullivan, thank you so much.
1: No problem.
0: And have a great time at EP.
1: I will indeed.
0: Right, coming up after the break, I'll be speaking to a group of parents who've been left in limbo when they've been told there's no space on the school bus for their kids.
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0: And this is Claire McKenna in for Andrea this afternoon. Now, many parents in the Wicklow area are being left in limbo after they've been told their children have not been awarded a place on the school bus ahead of the school year. With roads unsafe for children to walk and cycle on, parents have been given no choice but to find alternative personal transport for their children, with this impacting on their own working day. We'd like to hear from parents in similar situations across the country. And I'm joined on the line now by Stephen. Stephen, how's this impacting you and your children?
15: Hi, Claire. How you doing? Yeah, as you just said in your entry or intro there, there is no... Our kids have lost their seat on the bus and there's no direct route from our house to the local school. As you said, the roads are not safe. There's no paths, no streetlights. So at the moment, like I think I said in the news article we did, there's about 12 children affected in our own estate, just in our own estate. And our only alternative at the moment is carpooling probably across with other parents.
0: And this comes down to geography really, isn't it? It's where you're situated. And up until now, by the look of the draw, you managed to get on the bus for the last 3 years, but now demand has gone up.
15: That's correct, yeah. So what was happening with my own children, they were getting what's called a concessionary ticket. So if you're less than 4.8 kilometres from the school, you're not entitled to a seat. If there's any seats left, then you'd get what's called a concessionary ticket. So we believe it's probably due to an increase in the population in Newtownmouth and Kennedy that those seats have been taken, and now our own children and the other children in the estate have lost their seats.
0: Yeah, and people will say, what of it? But the logistics of this is very difficult when you've got two working parents, perhaps only one car. You know, it's not that easy to work around this.
15: That's correct, yeah. So in my own case, we only have one car. My wife works and uses the car. So we've no way to get the kids to school. The option for my wife is she's a locum, so she books shifts and works shifts. She may have to not be able to actually book shifts to be able to get the kids to school, so she may not be able to work, and that would have a financial impact on ourselves as well. And other parents in the estate have the same scenario where it's just not feasible. And like I said, not everyone is available every day, so we'll have to try maybe a carpooling. But we have been in contact with TDs, reached out to Bus Éireann as well, who run the program. We didn't get a reply from Bus Éireann, reached out to TDs. Most of them came back to us. Jennifer Whitmore did, actually, in fairness to her, come back to us.
0: And I actually do have her on the line. But before I bring her in, Stephen, I'm going to tell you the reply that we got from Bus Éireann. It's quite lengthy. I'll only read part of it. The pupils you're referring to are children who are not eligible for school transport. The availability of concessionary transport for non-eligible students may vary from year to year. It's not available on public scheduled services and cannot be guaranteed for the duration of a child's post-primary school education cycle. Where demand for seats exceeds available supply and all seats have been allocated, additional seats and tickets will not be available. Families will receive a no-seat notification from the Bus Éireann online portal and a letter from Bus Éireann. Not one you want to receive. So let me bring in Social Democrat TD for Wicklow and spokesperson on climate, Jennifer Whitmore, as mentioned there. Jennifer, you've been inundated with messages from parents about this.
16: Good afternoon, Claire, and good afternoon to Stephen. Look, this is an annual issue in Wicklow. Wicklow is one of those counties that is just a continual black spot when it comes to school transport. And I think this year what we're seeing is that the problems are arising earlier. So this year we're seeing a lot of difficulties with children and students who would have gotten concessionary tickets, and those concessionary tickets are no longer available to them. I think we've seen a doubling in the number of refusals for students who would have previously received concessionary tickets in this round, and that's causing huge problems for parents, as you've heard from Steve there. And I think, you know, I've been working with the parents in Garden Village, and the particular difficulty in that area is that estate, it's quite a big estate, but it's quite isolated, and it's difficult. Like, it's not easy or safe for children to be walking or cycling too, and so that's why I'm particularly frustrated, I suppose, that there isn't a bus service available for these children. So I think it's really important. But I do, like, I have parents from all over the county contacting me, and what I'm actually waiting for now as well is, because we are getting to the point where schools are going back, and usually what I've seen over the last 4 or 5 years is the day before or the day schools go back, we will see an issue where contractors, the buses that are contracted, may not necessarily run. It's just continual problems with this service. It's not fit for purpose. It is not meeting parents' needs. And it is not okay for the government to be rolling out a service whereby, that it's so poor that actually it means that, as Stephen said, like, parents have to adjust their working.
0: Yeah, no, 100%. And look, this isn't necessarily a Bus Éireann issue. They are meeting the obligations of their contract within that area. And luckily they were able to go out a little bit further, and it was a kindness that was shown. But I think it's a government issue. I think particularly as you have climate in your title, when we're thinking about sustainable travel, we should be supplying school buses as the norm, I think. Even myself, when picking a secondary school, I went for what was local and easy to get to. And my choice would have been a further away school, and there wasn't a bus to it. And it just seems that's just not the way we do things anymore.
16: Absolutely. I mean, this when you think about it, the reforms for the school transport system were first mooted and first started by government in 2021. By the time those reforms are in place, it will be 2030 at least. Like, it's nearly 10 years for them to actually get reforms in place. And we've had promise and promise and promise. Particularly, they particularly arise before elections. Before the last general election, there was a promise by actually the Taoiseach at the time that this issue would be resolved, that there wouldn't be issues in relation to the restrictions on the having to go to your nearest school, that would be raised, and actually that it would be, there would be a 2 kilometre limit for students. None of those promises have been met, and it's just really not fair on parents. And what we've seen, you know, in Wicklow as well, and I know there are other areas that are similar where there's a huge demand on school places, so parents don't get to choose the school that
0: Jennifer, we'll have to leave it there, only because we're out of time, but we would still love to hear from you. Perhaps this is something we can return to again on the show. Lunchtime Live at newstalk.com, or you can WhatsApp us 087 1400 106. We have to leave it there for today. My thanks to all of you for getting in touch with us on the show today. 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The producer was Niamh Hamill, with research by Laura Hannan and Mia Sherwood Scully. The editor is Aisling Moore. Moncrief is up next. We'll be back tomorrow from 12 for Lunchtime Live here on Newstalk. I'm off to do a gym class with an Olympian, Reese McClenaghan. I'll tell you how I get on tomorrow.
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0: A very good afternoon to you. Hope you're all well. Tom Dunn with you, standing in for Sean today on this sad day with the news of Dolly Parton. Hopefully we'll have a few bits of her coming up later on. I tell you things we definitely do have. Connor Pope joining us on the cost of convenience now, basically. If you're a bit lazy about it, you can lose money very fast. And in the Moncrief Murder Club, a tree, a cat and a budgie. How they managed to convict somebody. All of that and much more. But right now, Eamon Torsney has the news for us.
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2: It's 2 o'clock. Good afternoon. More than 90,000 Round 1 CAO offers have just been issued. Just under half of Level 8 offers are for the applicant's first preference and 76% are for one of their top three preferences. Students have until the 1st of September at 3pm to make a decision. Gemma Lawler is a guidance counsellor at Tyndall College, Carlow.
3: Once that deadline goes, if they haven't accepted the course, the next person on the list will be offered it.
2: Spanish police are continuing to investigate the deaths of an Irish couple at a holiday property near Valencia. The man and woman were found yesterday in the coastal town of Cuyera. News Talk's chief reporter Barry White has the latest.
4: The couple, who were aged 45 and 50, were found by their two teenage children at a rented property in the Cuyera's Cap Blanc neighbourhoods. The 14 and 15-year-olds raised the alarm after discovering their parents' dead. The Guardia Civil says an investigation is underway to establish how the couple died. Local reports say officers have been speaking to people living nearby as part of their inquiries. At this stage, police say there is nothing to suggest a couple died violently, while investigators have not ruled out the possibility of an accident. Cuyera is a popular coastal resort around 25 miles south of Valencia.
2: Management at the Oberstown Children's Detention Centre in Dublin have welcomed an invite to return to the Workplace Relations Commission for talks. It's locked in a dispute with workers in the Forsa Union who are calling for extra resourcing and more staff added to shifts. Campus management have also called on the union to call off its planned work stoppage on Monday and Tuesday to allow for talks to take place. And tributes are continuing to be paid from all over the world to Dolly Parton, who died after a short battle with cancer. The 80-year-old country music star released nearly 50 albums over a career spanning six decades. She also raised millions for charity. Flags are flying at half-mast across America following her death. Country singer Margot O'Donnell recorded with Dolly and told News Talk she's lost a real friend.
5: Yeah, we hadn't a profession. We weren't talking about songs all the time. She'd tell me about what she was doing. And she had so many plans. She really had. And she was going to love them all. She wasn't ready to die.
2: That's it for now. More at three.
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8: Good afternoon, I'm Stephen Doyle. Defending champion Fiona Murta has advanced to the women's singles sculls quarterfinals at the World Rowing Championships this afternoon. The Galway native was second in her heat in Amsterdam. Fintan McCarthy has qualified for the quarterfinals of the men's event after he finished second place in his heat. Mags Cremin and Zoe Hyde will go in the women's double sculls semi-final at around 3:55 Irish time. Ross Corrigan and Nathan Timoney are in the, they did go in the men's pair C-final and finished in second place behind the Swedish boat. And there's also Imogen Magner and Natalie Long in the women's pair final, which gets underway at 3:27. It's being reported that European nations will withdraw the threat to boycott FIFA competitions. UEFA's proposed pulling out of international tournaments since Gianni Infantino's failed effort to sell off stakes in the World Cup to private investors last month. Sky News is reporting that other ways of protesting his leadership of global football's governing body are being discussed. The second round continues in the English League Cup this evening. Newcastle United host West Bromwich Albion, while Bradford City take on Burnley and Tottenham Hotspur are at home to Charlton Athletic. Those games kick off at 7:45, while at 8 Everton make the trip to Preston North End. And Manchester City have signed Morocco midfielder Ayoub Bouadi from Lille. The 18-year-old is thought to have cost the Premier League side just under €100 million, and he signed a 5-year deal. To listen to live commentary of the League of Ireland every Friday night, download the Go Loud app now.
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2: Well, a mix of sunny spells and heavy showers this afternoon. Highest temperature 17 to 23 degrees. And now you're up to date on News Talk.
0: Thanks very much. You're very welcome back. Tom Dunn with you, standing in for Sean today. 53106 for your text or on WhatsApp 0871 400 106. And coming up later, Joanna Fortune will be answering your parenting questions. So if you have any, get them to us now and we'll put them to Joanna when she gets here. But ahead of that, I'm very happy to welcome Connor Pope to studio, because we're talking about the price that you pay for convenience and whether paying a fee to have your groceries delivered or reserving a hotel on booking.com instead of calling the hotel directly, that kind of thing. Are you paying a cost for your convenience? That's really the point here, Connor.
11: That's right. But it's actually, sometimes I wonder, is it convenience or laziness? Because we are paying a price for convenience, but a lot of the time it's not even that convenient. It's just that we as consumers, and I include myself in this, are just too lazy and we couldn't be bothered doing the extra thing, even though we know that doing that extra thing will save us money. And I'm not even talking about saving a few bob. Sometimes we can do things that will save us hundreds of euro a year, but we just go, oh no, I'll get round to that. I'll do it later. And it's both a combination of convenience, like you talk about online food deliveries or booking.com or the likes, or it's just like we're just lazy.
0: We're very busy people though.
11: We like to tell ourselves that we're really, really busy people, but still we can plow our way through a lot of box sets on Netflix or Disney or whatever it might be. And if we were to just allocate like 4 hours once a year right. to do all of this life admin.
0: Time management, that's the issue here really, is it?
11: Again, you're making all the excuses that I make in my own head all the time, going, oh no, I'm just far too busy to get around to all this stuff. But if you talk about the convenience thing first, I mean, I suppose one of the areas that you really see it, and I'm guilty of this in a big way myself, is the likes of Uber Eats or Deliveroo.
0: Yeah.
11: Because those platforms are designed to make it easier for us to do things, like order food. And even though we know we're paying a premium for that, we still do it, because you can go on to Deliveroo and you can go, what do you fancy tonight? Oh, will we go? I don't know, what do you think? And there's like, they present you with a dizzying array of options, and there are places that you'd never even consider getting takeaway from. But like suddenly it's like, chapter one, takeaway, why not?
0: Yeah,
11: obviously,
0: well,
11: chapter one, don't do takeaway. I'd like to make your list.
0: They did.
11: But it's that kind of thing. So you go, oh yeah. So You order your food, the food comes, and you pay for it, and you pay a premium for that. You could just as handily look up the number of the restaurant online, and you could order directly from the restaurant, and you might have to go down to them and pick it up, or they might have a delivery service, but you would be both giving the restaurant more money, you'd be saving yourself a few bob, but again, it's not convenient.
0: Is that not a bit of a generational thing, just on the Deliveroo thing? Because I have to admit, I wouldn't really order much Deliveroo very much. But my children, for them, that's like an event. It's like this social thing for them. Friends come over, we'll get Deliveroo. It's all part of the...
11: Well, I wonder, is that because you have a couple of takeaways that you like?
0: Yeah.
11: And you rely on those takeaways? And if you're that kind of person, and lots of people are, well, then you'll just call your local Indian, or you'll call your local pizza place, or whatever it might be, and they'll get the food to you. But a lot of the time, the whole conceit behind the likes of Deliveroo is there's the whole world of dining is suddenly open to you, and it can be Wow Burger one day, or it can be some Lebanese food the next, and it's just, and maybe that is a generational
0: Never
11: thing.
0: Is. It's a spice box. I'll just so you know, and not only is it a spice box, it's a spice box the size of Mars.
11: Yeah. You see. That's very old school way of doing it, because when I was in my 20s, like, there was no point in ordering a small meal as a takeaway meal.
0: Yeah.
11: Because like you'd have it eaten in 7 or 8 minutes. You had to order the massive 28-inch pizza that you'd be struggling through for hours, because that's the only way you're getting value for money.
0: Well, that, as you say that now, you remind me of watching American sitcoms and stuff in the 70s and 80s when takeout food didn't exist, Charlotte. You'd see them, and it would just be a really small detail in something, but you'd be going, oh, Chinese takeout.
11: Yeah.
0: That looks amazing. Where did they get that from?
11: Sometimes, just by this is aside from anything else, when I want to frighten my children, I tell them about when I was growing up and we only had one and sometimes two channels. There was no remote control. And I remember I was telling my kids this, and they were like, but how did you pause the television when you wanted to go to the toilet? And I was like, I practically slapped them. How did I pause the television?
0: You have to walk to the television.
11: There was no pausing. If you didn't see it live, you didn't see it.
0: I remember the day pausing came in on Sky Sports. And I did.
11: Life changing.
0: And it was just this moment where there was a friend in the room and he thought I'd actually paused a football match. Somewhere in Manchester. People had downed tools because I needed to go to the toilet.
11: I hope you yes. I hope you play that up.
0: Oh, Brendan, you know who you are. Moving on.
11: Yeah.
0: Moving on to them. Supermarket deliveries, has that ever really taken off?
11: Do you know what? That's one of the really interesting things about our consuming world, because if you talk about how we buy online and how we shop online, an awful lot of people are really happy to shop online when it comes to clothes, when it comes to tech. We buy secondhand and the likes of Vinted. We shop on Dundeal. Supermarket shopping has grown. But it's grown really slowly compared to other retail spaces. Now, in during COVID, when everyone was suddenly terrified to go to the supermarkets because, you know, death was lurking on every aisle, online shopping in supermarkets really soared, and you know, you had to book your slots, and it was like really kind of a much sought after thing. But then after COVID, people liked going back into the shops, and I think there's a couple of reasons for that. One is, I think, as maybe as Irish people, we instinctively don't trust the pickers in Tesco's, Dunnes.
0: They don't
11: super
0: care less.
11: Value.
0: You just know
11: they're just going to pick the rubbish vegetables, and they're not going to rummage around to the very bottom back of the dairy counter or the dairy aisle to get the milk that's best before September the 17th.
0: The soft slide pans. Make sure they're soft.
11: And they don't check out the bread or all of that stuff. So we like that tactile element of supermarket shopping. And also, there's a societal thing about it as well. People actively like doing the big shop. And I like going into my local Lidl or Aldi and walking up and down. And I know I'm kind of waiting for the middle aisle bit, going, I wonder what treats they'll have for me this week. And it'll be some nonsense that I really do not need. Like, do I need a blowtorch or a jackhammer? No, but I will definitely consider buying it.
0: It's an experience, though, isn't it? Again, to hark back to the Deliveroo and your kids, you're heading off to the bit of me time in the supermarket.
11: Exactly.
0: Wandering from aisle to aisle.
11: Yeah, and if you're lucky, your child still fits into the trolley, into the little seat.
0: Yeah.
11: And then they're stuck.
0: And an ideal world hasn't come with you. Better still.
11: But, and that's the funny thing is, when you shop online, you pay for the delivery. So you're paying for the convenience of that. But arguably, by shopping online, you save money because you're not being tempted by all these little incidental purchases.
0: You need to be tempted.
11: So you just go, here's my shopping list, hit pay, you're done and dusted.
0: Yeah.
11: And then a day or two later, a guy arrives.
0: That's soulless to me. That's just soulless. Get out into the supermarket. Live a little. Holidays.
11: Yeah, now holidays are an interesting thing because we've kind of gone full circle. There was a time when we all paid for convenience, and that was back in the day when the only way you could get to Malaga or Magaluf was by booking with a travel agent. So we'd all go into travel agents and you'd say, I'd like to go on my holidays. And you'd hear this click-clack on the keyboard as they seem to type for an eternity, and then they say, I have this little resort for you. And you'd pay for that convenience because that's what they were doing for you. But then the era of the DIY holiday came along, and we were all booking holidays ourselves, and we were contacting hotels directly. And then the likes of Booking.com and Expedia and TripAdvisor all made the booking process centralized, and they made it easier for people. And again, you pay a premium for that. So you can go on to Booking.com and you can say Lanzarote in November, and you can key it in, and it'll bring you out 20 hotels, pictures and all the rest, and reviews, and you can say, I'll go here, I'll pick those. Or you could do the legwork yourself, and you could say, okay, well, I want to go to Lanzarote. Here's the top 5 hotels that I want to stay in. I'm going to contact them all directly. And I guarantee that 9 times out of 10, by booking directly with these kinds of hotels, you will save yourself money. But people don't tend to do it because it's not convenient.
0: Would they feel slightly that they're kind of doing the website down a bit? They've let the website do all the hard work, tell you the top 3 hotels, and then you just cook the website out, you read the hotel directly.
11: I'll be honest, Tom, I don't care about the algorithms that either. Some giant multinational is running.
0: Yes.
11: Like, if I'm hurting their feelings, I can live with that.
0: We ring.
11: But having said that, I do use the likes of booking.com because there is that whole thing about, well, it's easy.
0: Yeah.
11: And if something is easy, and if we take the path of least resistance, well, then we will sometimes pay for it.
0: Yeah. Anytime you get one over on the system, I think that's a good thing to do.
11: 100%. And did you know what? We talk about this, and one of the things that I was talking about was the kind of the conflation of easy versus lazy. And sometimes it's really convenient to stay with your own. gas provider or your own electricity provider. And that's the thing that really kills me, because we're absolutely being fleeced by the energy companies, because they know that more than 70% of Irish consumers never switch. So that means the ones that never switch, they stay on the standard unit rate, which is typically 5, 10, 15, 20, sometimes even 30% more than the discounted rates. So it's convenient for us to just stay put. But if we were to move from company A to company B once a year, you'd probably knock 500 quid a year off your annual energy bills, which is not too shabby. And then you could waste that money by shopping on Deliveroo or
0: going
11: booking
0: to
11: your holidays on booking.com.
0: Buying things in the middle aisle.
11: And you know, and the thing, and one of the things that always gets me about that, and that's the one thing I do quite well, is whatever about swapping, you know, your branded cornflakes for your own brand cornflakes or your branded cola drink for your own brand cola drink. Like, you can, there's a clear distinction between the two. One is lovely, one is disgusting. We all know that. There's no difference in the quality of the electricity. I've never in my life heard someone say, do you know, the electricity from Electric Ireland is great, but the electricity from Bord Gáis, it's terrible. And again, another place where we always choose convenience is mobile phones, right? Now, the way mobile phone companies operate, right, they have this system whereby they'll offer you a free, now your listeners can't see this, but I'm doing air quotes in an extravagant way.
0: He is.
11: They're offering a free phone to you if you go in every 2 years and renew your contract. The phone is never free. The cost of the phone is built into your two-year contract. So by far the most economical thing that we could all do is buy a phone outright and then go on a SIM-only plan and pay 15 quid a month or 10 quid a month for a SIM-only plan, own the handset ourselves, and we'd be, within about 14 or 15 months, we'd be practically making money on our mobile phones. But people don't do that because it's not convenient.
0: You know, I was talking about, we're busy people.
11: We are.
0: A lot of what's making you busy is that once a year you have to go and decide, am I going to change my electrical provider?
11: Exactly.
0: Now, once a year, am I going to change my gas provider? Am I going to change my phone, my mobile service, my broadband?
11: Yeah.
0: And it's not that easy. You know, there's a bit of...
11: Some of them are hard. I'll give you that. Like changing your... Like changing your broadband, it's a bit like, you know, that there's an episode of Friends when I think Ross wants to leave a gym or Chandler wants to leave a gym and they just find it impossible to leave the gym. It's a bit like that with your broadband. Like, they're practically on bended knee going, please, Tom, don't go. Like, give us one more chance. But like, when it comes to switching gas and electricity, you just go on to switcher.ie or bonkers.ie, key in a few details and bang, it's all done for you in 15 minutes.
0: But you have to do it once a year.
11: Here's what I would suggest people do, because it is a chore. Like, don't get me wrong. Like it's a pain to have to, oh God, I have to do this. So if you were to say to yourself, I'm going to set aside one day a year and it's going to be my admin day.
0: I'd say more than one day a year, Connor.
11: Well, you see, if you put it all into one day, right, and you're going to really focus on my health insurance, my car insurance, my broadband, my mobile phone, my electricity, my gas, and that's it, right? And say, I'm going to devote one day to all of those things. And if someone said to you, by doing that, you could save yourself a grand. There aren't many people who turn down a day's work for €1,000. So the idea is to try and build it into your life and make it something that's rewarding for you as opposed to something that's a pain.
0: Yeah. I do it a lot now, and I have to say I'm getting better at it.
11: Yeah.
0: And some of the stuff I've managed to do, you mentioned the SIM-only thing.
11: Yeah.
0: I got that fantastically.
11: And you do start to see the returns. And of course, the thing is, when you buy your handset, you then stop being enthralled to the companies and you're not so easily swayed into buying the new handset. Like, we are being constantly conned by Apple and Samsung and all of these companies. I was like, oh, the new phone, it can take pictures even better than the old phone. I don't care. My eyesight isn't that good. I can't see the pictures better than my old phone. But yet we want to constantly upgrade to the new thing, the new thing, the new thing. If you buy the handset yourself, you not only will you be saving money after month 14 because you'll be on SIM only, you'll probably keep the handset for 3, 4, 5 years.
0: Nothing wrong with 3 years.
11: And it'll be absolutely
0: and
11: fine. All I need for my mobile phone is, sometimes I make calls. I mean, not often, obviously, because who makes calls?
0: What are they?
11: I need to read the news, I need to play my fantasy football, and I need to follow sport. And message my wife, and that's it. And try and get my children to message me, but also,
0: ask you about health insurance, but we have some other questions as well. Can you ask Connor if it's possible for a website or a shop to charge your credit card at a later date after they charge you for the purchase you actually made? How easy is it, and how can you protect against the department verifying transactions you made against the statement each month?
11: It would be very unusual for a company to just dip into your credit card and say, oh, well, you've paid for that product, but we're going to come back and take more. Like, that's fraud.
4: Okay. So,
11: and not only is it fraud, there would be a clear paper trail. There are circumstances when that does happen, particularly if you hire a car and you drop the car back and everything's hunky-dory, yeah. And then 3 weeks later they go, oh, look, there was a scratch in that car, and they take money from you. It does depend on the terms and conditions of whatever you bought. But generally speaking, you buy something, pay for it, and you take receipt of it, they can't be coming back looking for more money.
0: I'm worried that although all those things, I think I'm quite computer literate, you know, but older people, if they're reaching a point where it just rolls over, it's gone out of a deal, it's gone into, that's really hard for them.
11: It
0: to
11: is,
0: get around, isn't it?
11: And actually, when
0: unfair.
11: It is. And I think one of the things that companies do, and they do this because it's a conscious business decision, they make it really easy for you to sign up to the new thing.
0: Yeah.
11: But if you want to leave them, you'll have to call us.
0: Yes.
11: Or you'll have to jump through 15 different hoops and you have to spend 40 minutes on hold. And that's why the likes of switchers and bonkers are so good when it comes to electricity and gas. But they don't really exist for all the other things that you'd need to be switching for. Like, and you mentioned health insurance. And health insurance is one of those areas that
0: can
11: is really...
0: Can you do that on your own?
11: Yes, is the short answer. But I would always, I always steer people towards online as far as possible, because, you know, you don't have to talk to a human being, you don't have to wait on hold, blah, blah, blah. When it comes to health insurance, I would say you always want to talk to the companies, right?
0: Yeah.
11: Because if they want to push you online, right, they want to get you to make all the decisions online, and there is the health insurance authority that allows you to make comparisons and all that stuff. But when you go online and you make decisions, if you happen to make the wrong decision, it's your fault. Because it's all on your shoulders.
0: Yeah.
11: But if you're on the phone to somebody and you're saying, now, can you explain this to me? And can you explain that to me? And can you explain, do I have this thing covered and that thing covered? Then it's the responsibility rests entirely on them to explain it to you. And if they explain it wrong and there's a problem down the tracks, you have comeback. So I would always suggest that when it comes to health insurance, you talk to a human being over that. But even though it's more complicated than broadband or more complicated than cornflakes or electricity or all these things, it's still worth looking at your policy every single year, because the people who don't, the loyal customers with one company over all the other companies, are the ones who are paying the highest price. And that seems unfair to me.
0: And that can be a huge difference, can't it?
11: You're
0: talking thousands of euros. I see a text in there saying, I literally changed my health insurance broadband for home and work, mobile phone and home insurance providers, saving $3,500.
11: I don't doubt it. I'll give you an example of my own mother-in-law, who was with one company and she was paying through the nose for her health insurance. And I managed to get her a different policy with a different company. And I'm no expert in this space.
0: Yeah.
11: She managed to save $2,500 on her health insurance. But as soon as she switched, her original company rang her back and said, we've got a policy here that'll match that price of the new company.
0: Yeah.
11: And you don't even have to switch. Same cover, $2,500. And all it took was a couple of phone calls and putting them under pressure. Because I think that's the key thing. We need to say to them, listen, we appreciate the convenience. We appreciate that sometimes things are a hassle, but we're going to do it anyway because we're going to save ourselves money.
0: There are companies who will help you with that. There are companies who will advise you.
11: Like when it comes to something like health insurance, there are really good companies, like health insurance brokers, for instance, and you can go into them. You talk to them. They typically don't charge you. They'll charge the health insurance companies.
0: Okay.
11: And like there's a guy, and he's featured on the station a lot, Dermot Good. He's a really, really good guy. He knows his stuff when it comes to health insurance. And people like him are invaluable when it comes to making tricky decisions. But it mightn't always be inconvenient for you, and that's why sometimes it's worth getting somebody else to do a bit of homework for you. If you're an older person, maybe you've got a younger son or daughter or in-law who could help you out, and that could be worth an awful lot of money to you.
0: A lot of skills involved in all of that, it has to be said.
11: It's just practice, really, and it's just
0: bloody mindedness. And you do it once, and you've done it, and it's the same electricity as you pointed out.
11: Exactly, but it's also you need a hard neck. Sometimes, because like sometimes it's like playing poker with the broadband companies. They're going, oh no, we can't give you any deal. Oh, then I'm going to Sky, or then I'm going to Virgin, or whatever it might be. And if you hold the line, a lot of the time, as I say, they'll just fold, and you're good to go.
0: Yeah, it's fantastic. It's great. They're great.
11: And it's so gratifying.
0: Aren't they? They are wonderful victories. Connor, always such a pleasure to talk to you. Thanks very much indeed. Connor Pope, their consumer affairs correspondent with the Irish Times. It is time now for this
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0: 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The cash machine will then randomly pick a number. It could be you were calling during the Moncrief show. Answer within five rings, tell us the prize amount, and the cash is yours. So €200,000 exactly. Text play to 57557. That's 57557. And the very best of luck with that.
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1: Moncrief. This is News Talk. Moncrief's Fact of the Day. This is so good, you'll need to sit down.
0: Fingernails grow roughly four times faster than toenails.
22: Bet you didn't know that now, did you?
1: From the heinous to the ridiculous. This is Moncrief's Murder Club.
0: Sorry, I was still getting over that fascinating fact there and didn't really... I wasn't able to react. I was so gobsmacked at the end of it. Tomlin with you, standing in for Sean today, and I'm delighted to welcome Cassie Delaney into studio for this week's Murder Club. And you've kind of tied three things together that you'd never think is going to get somebody convicted.
23: This is it. This is our theme this week, is when nature should take the stand. And it's kind of the details of a murder that you'd never think about that have undone these criminals this week.
0: And they get better and better.
23: Better and better.
0: It goes from one to the next.
23: Save the best for last.
0: Brilliant.
23: The first one will go into October 1994. And this is just a household cash is the undoing of this murder. Unfortunately, a woman named Shirley Duggy is missing from her home in Prince Edward Island. She's 32 years of age and she's the mother of five children. But this is a really small place. It's kind of, you know, potato fields, long empty roads. It's the kind of place where everybody knows everyone. And everyone knows the state of everyone else's marriages, most importantly. So when Shirley's car turned up a few miles from her house with blood across the inside, there was mysteries as to where she was, but fingers were quickly pointed at her partner.
0: Always the partner, isn't it? Like 9 out of 10 times. So that's where you're going to start.
23: Yeah, you do start.
0: Douglas Beamish is this man's name.
23: Yes, he was her common-law husband, the father of three of her children, and the relationship was known to people as being volatile. He had a record, he was in and out of prison. Neighbours had heard the two of them screaming at each other. Everything about him fitted the kind of scene, but there was no evidence. And this was the problem for a couple of months. Shirley had vanished, they hadn't found a body. The police had a suspect, but they couldn't go near him. And then, in the woods, not far from where her car had been abandoned, officers found a plastic bag and inside was a man's leather jacket soaked in blood. And when they tested the blood, it was hers. Now, the problem with this is that friends recognised the jacket and thought it might be Beamish's, but nobody could remember specifically. And that doesn't hold up in a court of law. So what you have is circumstantial evidence, but on the seams of the jacket are 20 strands of coarse white hair, not human, they're belonging to a little cat. And this is where a very, very good constable named Roger Savoy comes in. And he remembered that when he was investigating the scene initially and going and doing the police work, he remembers the house where Beamish was staying, that there was a little white cat named Snowball. So Savoy went and got a blood sample from Snowball and sent it off to a forensic lab and asked them to compare it with the hairs in the jacket. But all the labs were like, this is not a thing. This is not something we do.
0: Not something I'd imagine they get much call for, really.
23: Exactly. So no one had ever taken DNA from a domestic animal and used it to place a human being at a crime. And it was not a technique that was obviously used. So Savoy had to ring around and he rang labs in Canada, in the United States, and eventually got through to a man called Stephen O'Brien, very Irish name, in the National Cancer Institute in Maryland. And he was running a test on the DNA of cats, essentially, had spent years
0: just happened
23: doing this.
0: To be.
23: I mean, look, there's somebody out there researching everything.
0: yes.
23: So he'd never come expected that a policeman would ring him about a murder, but he was able to do it. One of the roots, one of the hairs on the jacket, crucially, still had its root attached. So they were able to test the DNA and they were able to test the blood and compare it to Snowball's, and it matched. Now, the thing is, cat family trees. I mean, there's going to be a lot of relatives in a bunch of cats. So they thought that maybe this wouldn't stand up. And in order to make it evidence, they kind of went back to the island and they gathered the DNA of multiple cats to be able to prove that Snowball was at least unique enough that you could connect the hairs to the
0: Can you imagine being at home and there's a knock on the door and a policeman is there and he wants to take a DNA sample from your cat?
23: I think it'd be even cuter if they were fingerprinting them.
0: So, fair play to that policeman, because there must be many looking at him thinking this guy's lost.
23: Yeah, and he got a lot of no's before he got a yes.
0: Yeah.
23: And as it turned out, the cats on this island were genetically diverse, so Snowball was just Snowball and nobody else. Now, Shirley's body was then found 7 months after she disappeared in a shallow grave, and the injuries told another story. So alongside the cat hair, a forensic podiatrist gave evidence about the wear patterns inside a pair of runners, because basically the way you walk leaves imprints in your shoes. So with all that evidence and the cat DNA, Douglas Beamish was convicted of second degree murder and sentenced to life. He has applied for parole and been refused. And this case was actually written up in the Journal of Nature because it was the first time a house cat sleeping on a jacket became enough evidence to place somebody at a crime scene.
0: I say that man is in jail thinking of all the, you know, the bits of bad luck in the world.
23: Yeah.
0: The cat, of all the things.
23: You'd never
0: well
23: think
0: done
23: of
0: that
23: it.
0: Cat. Mm. Well done that cat. Cat's a hero. Brilliant. But the cat is not the only animal hero today.
23: No, this one is great. So this made headlines all over the world. We're in 2015 in Michigan. And there's a couple called Martin Durham and his wife, Glena. And they are the kind of couple that you'd see every day, but nobody'd heard from them in a while. So a neighbor did a routine kind of check and police went in and they found Martin deceased. He'd been shot 5 times and Glena was on the floor with a gunshot wound to her head, seriously injured, but unable to talk about anything, alive, crucially. And at first you would think that this was a kind of a robbery gone wrong. Someone had come into the house and shot them both, a husband dead, a wife barely able to talk. And that's kind of, you know, what you'd expect.
0: Yeah.
23: But there was another occupant of the house. Martin had an African grey parrot called Bud. And African greys are the parrots with the reputation for being very chatty. They can pick up the ring of the phone, the sound of the microwave, a specific laugh. And Bud was really good at picking up these things and imitating people. So he was described as picking up absolutely everything and also having a very filthy kind of mouth on him.
0: Right.
23: Which I'd say is entertaining.
0: Sounds like the ideal household pet.
23: Exactly.
0: Yeah, brilliant.
23: So after the shooting, Bud went to live with Martin's ex-wife, Christina. And a few weeks in, the bird started doing something new. So he was working himself up, kind of walking back and forth and taking on two voices. One of them was Martin's and the other was Glenna's. And he would reenact this rising domestic argument, a sort of kind of very typical rhythm back and forth. And at the end of it, in Martin's voice, the bird said, "Do not shoot." Now, he didn't say it exactly that. He used words that I wouldn't repeat on radio during the day. But
0: that's phenomenal.
23: Isn't it?
0: So he must only have seen the final row the one time, but it really got imprinted in his head.
23: Yeah.
0: And that phrase, "do not shoot."
23: Yeah.
0: That's incredible.

0: In the case, Robert Springstead did not dismiss it. He publicly stated that there was some evidence to support what Keller was suggesting and that he was looking into whether it could be used. But he said he couldn't put a bird on the stand. So Budd never testified, but they went and they can build the case another way. And of course, they found enough to push forward the prosecution. So there was money trouble in the marriage. There was notes written in Glenna's hands. There was the gun, which was recovered from under a love seat in the room. And then there was the forensic evidence to support the wound that she had suffered was self-inflicted.
1: Self-inflicted in the head, all the same.
0: But it might have been just one of those like passing,
1: grazing.
0: Kind of passing ones. Or maybe it was an attempt on her life.
1: Yeah.
0: But anyway, in 2017, in July, after only 8 hours of deliberation, a jury convicted Glenna of first degree murder and she was sentenced to life. The bird never had to take to the stand.
1: Well, I wonder how they didn't bring him in to see the whole thing. He probably doesn't even know the good he's done.
0: Probably suffered enough trauma, that poor little parrot.
1: Let's hope he had a nice life after that. So if you think that's the most compelling witness, you're wrong. Because coming up next, it's actually an inanimate object. Well, no, it's not really inanimate, is it?
0: It's alive, but it can't. Wouldn't think it could bear witness to a crime, but it can. And this is so fascinating, I think. So in May 1992, a man called Tim Faulkner was out on his dirt bike in an empty desert west of Phoenix, right? We were talking about a really dry land here. And he sees the body of a woman lying face down in the brush alongside a cluster of Palo Verde trees. And these trees are the kind of state tree of Arizona. They've got a green trunk, really thin branches. They're the typical desert tree you'd see in every animation about deserts or every film. And they have seed pods that hang off like beans. But there are millions of them all around the desert. The woman was identified as Denise Johnson and she'd been strangled. There's very little at the scene, but one useful thing was a pager. It did not belong to her. It belonged to a man called Mark Bogan. So police traced him down and he told them a story, but a totally different version to what they'd expect. He said he'd picked up a hitchhiker on the 2nd of May and his description of her matched that of Denise Johnson. He said they'd had a consensual encounter in the back of his truck in the city and that they argued and that when he told her to get out, she went and grabbed his wallet and his pager off the dashboard and ran. So she'd maybe run out to the desert, encountered some trouble out there. And so there's nothing really other than, again, circumstantial evidence.
1: It sounds like such a cock and bull story, doesn't it?
0: I mean, as
1: a police officer facing into that, you must be going,
0: on. But he's probably pretty smug knowing that there's very little on him. And they can't disprove his story because when they go to his truck, they find absolutely nothing. There's no blood, no fingerprints, nothing to say that she'd even been in his truck other than his word.
1: Okay.
0: Now, the big break in this case, again, is due to very diligent detective work. A detective called Charles Norton went out to kind of revisit the scene and walk around, and he noticed that on one of the trees, there was a fresh scrape at a low branch. Bark was torn, the wood was exposed, and it looked like a vehicle had reversed into it. So then Norton remembered that when they were searching Bogan's truck, they found two of those Palo Verde seed pods lying in the bed in the back of the truck, just as if someone had reversed into the tree and they had dropped out of it. So he photographed them, bagged them, but they thought little of it because, again, there are millions of those trees and millions of those pods blown around all day long. But then he started to ask the question, can you tell one tree from another in the way that you can identify one person from another? So he got on to a molecular geneticist at the University of Arizona named Timothy, who worked on plant genetics. Again, another area of study I bet you did not know existed.
1: Nope. Once you put your hand up, once you need help and you reach out, you're often amazed where the help can come from.
0: Exactly. So Timothy took DNA from a batch of Palo Verde trees and found that individual trees could in fact be told apart genetically. Then he tested the two pods from the truck against the sample from the tree at the scene and those pods came from that specific tree. But again, to kind of back up his thinking and prove his case, he tested pods from multiple trees around the scene and in every instance, even in a blind test, was able to identify each tree by the pods that had come off it. So Mark Bogan was convicted of first degree murder and sentenced to life. He appealed in 1995 but the conviction was upheld. And in doing so, it means that plant DNA is embedded into American courtrooms for good as viable evidence.
1: It's very diligent police work, isn't it?
0: Isn't it? I mean, a lot of these instances, and what's great about these stories is they come from a little spark of remembering something. So we're

0: Remembering Snowball the cat walking through the scene. If that cat hadn't been in the first house when he was there investigating, it's likely that that one would have gone unsolved. And here being so diligent to catch a sort
1: of scrape. I wonder how unusual that is, because you're really down to really good individuals who really want to do their job and go the extra mile, don't they?
0: Yeah,
1: really...
0: seeing things that most people would completely overlook. I mean, if you're at a crime scene and you saw two seeds in a car, you'd probably dismiss them very quickly.
1: I don't think I would think of it very much, I have to say. But fair play to them, because often you read, I just read London's Falling. You read that at all?
0: It's very
1: different police work going on in that book, it has to be said. Not this kind of diligence, this kind of, you know, passion, curiosity.
0: Exactly. And also, there's so many, I think for anybody getting their CAO offers on Monday, just remember there are things like tree geneticists.
1: Exactly. Who wouldn't want to do what these people are doing? It's fantastic.
0: All these people behind the scenes that are solving crimes at the end of the day.
1: So linking the three of them together, it's phenomenal, isn't it, that you know, such different things can conspire really to put guilty people away.
0: That's it. I think you need to be very, very, very diligent if you're going to do a crime these days.
1: Yeah, if you think of getting rid of the witnesses, you wouldn't think it's the tree and the cat.
0: The tree and the cat
1: all
0: and
1: have
0: the parrot.
1: Brilliant stuff. Cassie, thank you very much for that indeed.
0: Thank you.
1: Back with same time next week. We'll have a quick break and I'm going to talk to you about pheromoning maxing, which you may not know an awful lot about, but if you're on TikTok, you actually may know a great deal about, but it could be the difference between you meeting someone, the partner for your life, and not meeting that person. More after this.
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1: You're very welcome. Welcome back. Tom's been with you standing in for Sean today. 53106 is the text number, or on WhatsApp 087-1400-106. We were talking to Conor Pope at the beginning of the show about the cost of convenience and shopping around or going on to Deliveroo and everything like that, or changing your providers. And massive response, because, and there always is, because there's, well, it's just something that's, it's ever present in your life these days. If you aren't keeping ahead of your bills, if you aren't checking what deal you have with your electricity provider or your phone provider or your broadband, if you're not checking, you're inevitably paying more than you need to pay. Simple as that. And you need to put time aside for it. So a few of your reactions on that. Everyone is moaning about the cost of living and food is expensive enough, but people are too lazy to go and collect their takeaway. It just doesn't add up. The exercise could benefit them and offset the calories in the junk they ordered as well. The listener says, when I'm going on a short abroad trip, I research the hotels I'm visiting, booking on the likes of booking.com and similar. I book it then, contact the hotel directly. 95% of the time, I get a better rate. Everyone telling very similar stories to that. In recent years, we've started booking with travel agents again, and it's a very good value. Easier, and you are more protected. We used to always do DIY. We've done that also, and I have to say, travel agents, well, they know an awful lot. So when you're buying in and getting that kind of expertise, it is worth its weight in gold. Keep them coming, please. 53106 is the text number for that. Now, question for you. What is pheromone maxing? It's the latest dating trend which advises men to stop showering. So could sweat baby sweat be the secret to picking up women? To find out more, we discuss this with Dr. Tristram Wyatt, Senior Research Fellow, Department of Biology at the University of Oxford. Tristram, how are you today?
10: Very well, thank you. Freshly showered.
1: Freshly showered, as am I. I think is a good way for both of us to proceed. So what exactly is it, do you know?
10: So it's, again, one of those TikTok trends that is picked up by the newspapers. And the suggestion is that young men are trying to max their pheromones, their attractive smells, by not showering. And looks as though it could be too much of a good thing.
1: There's a lot to they ditch deodorant, skip the showers. There's another thing they're asking you to, which, to be honest, middle of the afternoon might be better if we don't go there. But it's trying to heighten, really, the smell of your sweat, isn't it?
10: It is. And the human sense of smell is really good. And we're like other mammals in being quite smelly. And lots of other mammals, like cats and dogs and mice, do have pheromones that they use for attracting members of the opposite sex. So given that we're mammals and that we're also smelly, it's highly likely that humans do have pheromones. However, not showering and letting the smells build up may not be the best way of finding a mate or attracting one. In the present day.
1: Right. I have to be honest now, in all of my life, I can't remember a moment where, you know, somebody hadn't been washing for a few days and I thought, what a fantastic smell. Ever. I was never.
10: No.
1: We wouldn't maybe possibly have evolved past pheromones, would we?
10: That's not impossible. Although, if you think of human civilization, it really is relatively recent. In evolutionary terms, we're talking about things evolving over hundreds of thousands of years. And Western civilization that we're in at the minute, certainly in our two countries, is the last 1,000 years or less. So I think it's too soon. But what we can say is that even in ancient Rome, it was possible to be too smelly. And there's a poem by one of the Latin poets in ancient Rome, Catullus, who gives some advice to a friend who's having a problem finding a partner. And he says, the reason is the goat in your armpit. In other words, wash more. So this is a new trend, but actually the ideas have been around a long time.
1: Right. But this is getting a bit of traction on TikTok, isn't it? Are there genuinely people thinking that this is a good way to go?
10: Well, I guess it might be worth trying it, but I think the feedback will probably send you back to the shower.
1: Right. Is there any science to it? I mean, have they ever done research on it? Have they ever tried to decide, are there you know, aromas coming from our bodies that are good things? Once you say the words aroma come from your body, that's the end of the conversation normally.
10: Yeah. So one of the problems is that unlike vision and hearing, there's much less study of the sense of smell in humans. We know that we do have a good one, but there's even less study of the smells involved in attraction. Now, if you go on the internet, you'll find lots of people wanting to sell you human pheromones. These are things you can add to a perfume or spray on directly. But sadly, even if they're advertised by people wearing white lab coats, there's no good science behind them. And they go back instead to some crazy wild patents in the early 90s, and there's no science behind them. Right. However, having sprayed them on, you might have some confidence, so the placebo effect could be strong, in which case you might talk to the person you wouldn't have done otherwise, and who knows, you might be lucky.
1: I have to say that image of somebody spraying themselves in a pheromone perfume as they head out of a Friday night, that's very hard to believe that's civilization in the 21st century. I don't think that's a good look. It's a little bit snake oil salesman stuff, isn't it?
10: I'm afraid so. And it's a shame because, as I mentioned, it's highly likely that one day we will find human pheromones. There is a study going on at the moment in France and Scotland with some scientists looking at a phenomenon between babies and mothers. And mothers, when they're lactating, they're producing milk. The baby needs to find the nipple. And it looks as though there might be a pheromone produced around the nipple that attracts the babies to suckle. And they're looking at the chemistry of that, looking at whether it really is a phenomenon. And if we find that, if that turns out to be true, that really would give the confidence to do the bigger studies that you'd need, the harder studies that you'd need to do to study pheromone attraction in adult humans.
1: So are pheromones, are they very subtle, or are they very hard to study or detect? You would have thought we'd know more about them, wouldn't you?
10: Well, yes. I mean, it really is disappointing that we haven't done the research. Across the animal kingdom, pretty well every animal you can think of uses pheromones. So the first ones to be identified were moths. So the female gives off a pheromone and attracts the male from hundreds of meters, if not more. Found in fish, lobsters, so it works underwater. Mammals are harder to study because mammals are really smelly and the active ingredients, the active molecules, are hidden among that forest, that haystack of other smells that we give off. Lots of them actually produced by bacteria. And that makes it really hard to identify what the pheromones are.
1: Right.
10: And mammal behavior and human behavior is very complex, and that adds another layer of difficulty.
1: Right. You mentioned Rome. I believe Napoleon also had a few views on this.
10: He did. Now, he was an enthusiast. So this was a letter he famously sent to Empress Josephine. He was 2 weeks from home, and he implores her, "Don't wash, I'm coming home." So he really loved the smells. So there are lots of people, you can find them on the internet, who do like smells. But for most of us, a freshly showered body is the best.
1: Yeah, there are lots of people, you can find them on the internet. That very rarely ends well, also. Oh, God. TikTok, there's one for everyone out there, isn't there? I see also there is a theory on this, that a lot of this is actually coming from sex workers on TikTok who are no longer able to really advertise their what is they do. And are kind of using this as a kind of way of getting you into that world.
10: Sounds like an interesting idea. a bit of a lost leader, yes.
1: A Trojan horse of smell, really, as it were.
10: Indeed.
1: I think bottom line, we're not really buying this, are we?
10: I don't think so. It might be worth a try, but I don't think the chances are good.
1: To close, the only good word I can say is that Dolly Parton, who we sadly lost today, was famously in a pub in Ireland, Paddy O'Shea's pub, in 1990, and she sang there, and it was really wonderful. And afterwards, Paddy O'Shea gave her the jersey that he wore when he won a big sporting competition here, the All-Ireland, and she said, "Don't tell me you've washed it, there's no smell of it."
10: Well, that's not to say that some smells in moderation are not seductive. So I think she was onto a thing there.
1: She may have been. I did. I have another story to tell that involves Shane McCann, but you know what? I'm not sure if I can really tell it, but it didn't end well. Avoid those sports tops at all costs. Dr. Tristan Wyatt, thank you very much indeed for that. Senior Research Fellow, the Department of Biology, University of Oxford. If you have stories relative to this, do please let us know. 53106 is the text number, or on WhatsApp 0871400102. Tom, if somebody stood next to me at BO, I'd say, bugger off. That sounds like a good plan. And isn't the point of a pheromones that you aren't aware of it as a smell, but almost subconsciously appreciate it? Well, isn't the problem, though, that it's so small and so kind of subconscious that you can't really join the dots and work out any kind of theory or you know, actual science around it? But do let us know, because I did meet a few people down the years who used to swear blind that they could find some people unbelievably attractive by smell. So let us know if you've experienced in that world. 53106 or on WhatsApp 0871400106. More after this.
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1: Still to come on News Talk, is it ever too late for a complete career change? Joanna Fortune will be here to respond to all of your parenting questions, and Dolly Parton's movies, we'll look at them as well. First, with the news, here's Eamon Torsney.
11: Across Ireland, this is the home of conversation that counts. 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
20: It's at 3 o'clock. Good afternoon. Meta's agreed to settle a US court case which accused it of deliberately designing its platforms to get children addicted. The owner of Facebook and Instagram is to pay a maximum of $16.68 billion. While it still denies any wrongdoing, the firm is going to disable some features on teen accounts, like having the number of likes of a post visible. More than 90,000 round one CAO offers have been issued. Just under half of level 8 offers are for the applicant's first preference, and 76% are for one of their top three preferences. Students have until the 1st of September at 3 p.m. to make a decision. Gemma Lawler is a guidance counsellor at Tyndall College, Carlo.
21: Once that deadline goes, if they haven't accepted the course, the next person on the list will be offered it.
20: FORSA union members will attend the Workplace Relations Commission tomorrow for talks around Oberstown. Staff and management at the Children's Detention Centre in Dublin are locked in a dispute. The union says this is over-resourcing and safe staffing levels. Campus management have requested a planned work stoppage on Monday and Tuesday to be called off to facilitate talks. 22 bodies have so far been recovered after flash flooding in the Himalayan border areas of Nepal and Tibet. Pictures are emerging of homes being swept away, with villages and hydropower projects also damaged. And Dolly Parton's legacy beyond music is being remembered following the country music legend's death at the age of 80. Flags are flying at half-mast in the United States. Here, broadcaster Father Brian Darcy first met Dolly in 1972 in Nashville, and he told News Talk she had a gift and worked hard at it.
22: She broke a lot of customs and a lot of things that no one else did. She was a brave fighter. She was a courageous person. She was a person of faith, and she was a person of love, and she was just herself, no matter what anybody said.
20: That's it for now. More at 4.
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27: Good afternoon, I'm David Seagrave. Imogen Magner and Natalie Long are in the women's pair semi-final at the World Rowing Championships within the hour. Mags Cremin and Zoe Hyde will also contest the women's double sculls semi-final just before 4 o'clock. In soccer, 2025 Carabao Cup champions Newcastle United kick off their campaign in the second round of the competition this evening. They take on West Brom from 7:45. At the same time, Bradford are in action against Burnley, while Spurs welcome Charlton, and there's one game down for decision at 8 as Everton make the trip to Preston North End. Meanwhile, Chelsea boss Xabi Alonso says Enzo Fernandez will be in the squad for their cup clash with Luton Town tomorrow. The Argentine midfielder has been linked with a move to Manchester City, where he would join his former boss Enzo Maresca.
28: We want to have the best team possible. We know Enzo, his qualities, he has shown it, and we have to wait. But we think about tomorrow, and let's see how things develop.
27: 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The Kildare native has been appointed as the Rebels head coach just days after the departure of selector Ronan Curran. To access 3 free Off the Ball podcasts a month, download the Go Loud app now.
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20: Well, a mix of sunny spells and scattered heavy showers today, highest temperatures 17 to 23 degrees. 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
29: The first time I was ever here was, was in the late 60s, early 70s, and I had just started making a name in country music, so of course all country girls want to go to the city, so my girlfriend Judy Ogle and I, we thought, well, we'll just go to New York. Mm-hmm. So we came up here, and we didn't have any money at that time. I was just beginning to make it. And so we checked in a hotel, and we've been friends since we were little, so mm-hmm. we just got one room, and of course, I looked cheaper then than I even do now. But anyway, and Judy didn't look any better, so we checked in this hotel, and they thought we were hookers. So we went out looking around in the city, and we come back to our room, and they had our luggage out in the hall, and they had us locked out because they thought we were turning tricks up here.
30: So the management threw your luggage out of the room? Out.
29: So we were out waiting around till time to leave, and we were walking down, we didn't know where to go, and this guy thought that we were on the make.
30: Right.
29: So at that time, that was I was a country girl from the mountains. I had a gun in my purse.
30: Wait a minute. I love how you just throw that in there. Well, of course I had a gun.
29: Well, we came to New York. That was back then. And you're not, country girl's not going to.
30: So you had a gun in your purse?
29: I had a gun in my purse, and this guy wouldn't leave me alone because he was just sure I was playing hard to get and that I was really after it. So I just said, I just pulled my gun out, and I just said, if you touch me one more time, I'm going to shoot you. And so he backed off. So it doesn't matter. But I love New York now. I've been coming here.
1: Oh man, the one and only Dolly Parton there on the Conan O'Brien Show. We'll have more on Dolly when Brian Lloyd joins later on talking about her fantastic movie career as well. 5316 for your text or on WhatsApp 0871 400 106. Seems like a lot of you, I won't say are not washing, but it would say you do seem to be appreciating the joys of you know, the smell, of your natural smell. A few stories around that. When my granddaughter was starting creche, she was regularly upset and looking for her mammy. The creche worker asked us to bring a pyjama top or a nightie of her mammy's, not washed, for her to cuddle to when she was upset, and it worked a treat. She could get the scent from her mammy and it immediately calmed, says Angela. And Tom, if you think about it, people have been fancying the pants off each other and pairing up for millennia. Well, we wouldn't be here otherwise, would we? And washing historically was less frequent and rigorous for most people. Certainly a hell of a lot less chemical scents and perfumes around amongst the general population, but they still seem to be able to manage about finding each other irresistible, just saying, like. By the way, says Richard the Thatcher, to be fair, my partner does find it more attractive when I shower. Thank you for that insight into your life, Richard. Keep them coming to 53106. Now, the CAO offers are out at the moment, and the end of a sunny summer can make you all ponder about our career choices. But what if you're doing a job you really don't like, or no longer it does it for you, and you need to make a dramatic change but you don't know where to start? And does your age preclude you from making that career leap? I'm joined now by Peter Gosgrove, Managing Director of the Careers Portal. Peter, how are you today?
0: Very good, Tom. Very good.
1: Funny to think of people starting off on their CAO offers and they fill those things in. In most cases, with very little idea what it is you really want to do for the rest of your life.
0: Yeah, it's almost the parents are kind of telling them that they want to be this or that. Like, it's absolutely insane that anybody should know what they want to do. And I think the experience most people have is as long as they do something they have an interest in, that's the starting point. But it's a terrifying day. So kind of wish everybody the best, because there was about 89,000 people today waiting in those. It's a huge amount of people looking for offers.
1: Yeah, we were in the situation last year with our eldest, and it's such a stressful day. So my heart absolutely goes out to them. But again, I suppose the message you'd give all them, Peter, is that, you know, whatever you get into may not be what you end up doing.
0: Absolutely, absolutely. The first kind of decision you make is not going to be your final destination. So they just need to be aware. As I say to everybody, every choice you make, even if it isn't the right choice, kind of gets you in the path to the right choice.
1: Is there, we're talking a moment now about people changing direction later in life. Is that a thing that, I'm just wondering, are there a lot of things going on that nobody is staying in the same job the way they used to in the old days? People are living longer, people are living fitter. Are all those things coming together now to try and make it, you know, a career change later in life much more of a viable option?
0: Yeah, absolutely. I mean, like someone told me, the average person born today has a 50% chance of living to 100, you know, and a 2% chance of living to 120. So when you start thinking about those ages, you think the idea of even retiring at 60, that could be, you know, you could have another 40 years left. So it changes the whole dynamic about this idea. If you go to college or school, then you work for 40 years, then you retire. More people are realizing you're probably going to take a few breaks during your career. You might retrain and do other things. And the flip side of that is, or the kind of counterpoint to that is, the fact is that with AI coming, you can't even guarantee anymore that a job you take up at 20 will be there at 40. So there's a lot more things going on which are making people not concerned, but a little bit more aware that actually the job I do today may not be the job I do in 10 years time.
1: And you can either see that as a very negative thing, or you can say carpe diem, and I'm going to get to do a few interesting things in my life, and who knows when the next interesting thing is around the corner. Because I'm reading in today's newspaper about EasyJet recruiting over 50s as cabin crew, and that seems to be going down really well, doesn't it?
0: Yeah, I mean, this actually story started, or a different story, with Woody's and B&Q started hiring people in their 70s, because actually they realized that they actually knew what certain kind of garden instruments were for. And when they were hiring some 25-year-old, they were doing the exact same thing as the buyer, just reading the instructions. I saw it in SuperValue. They actually started hiring a few fishermen for their fish counter, because guess what? They know what fish do and what they're like, as opposed to the average person. So I think what they're realizing is, you know, firstly, 50 is not very old. I say this as someone over 50, obviously. But I mean, the reality is people still feel that they've a lot to offer. And I suppose a few things about hiring older people these days, especially in the cabin crew job, social skills are so important. And there's no doubt that if you've had a lot more years and you probably didn't grow up with a phone or technology, that might help us. The second thing is a lot of people doing those jobs are a little more self-motivated. They want to do the job. So it's a lot nicer to work with someone who wants to come in as opposed to someone who feels they have to for a paycheck. And then the bit that people often don't think about is a lot of people at that age, they've kind of lost a lot of their kind of challenges in terms of, you know, bringing kids to school, partying, and maybe not getting up in time the next morning. So a lot of the kind of older workers, or as people probably like to still think, middle-aged workers, kind of have a lot of benefits that often you don't see at the start.
1: I think the phrase they're using these days is runway. We don't say whether someone's getting older or not. We say they've lots of runway left in them. And the story I'm reading of the EasyJet person was this person, Francesca Hicks. She's 64 now. And the interview is with her. She was over 60 when she applied to be a flight attendant. She'd been a business owner. She had a long kind of storied career. She'd done secretarial work. She'd managed hotel properties, dementia. But then she went into this and she's absolutely loving it, isn't she?
0: Yeah, look, it's a great story. The interesting thing is, if you're 64 out there, the reality is it is incredibly difficult to even get a job interview, and most people will probably say that. So you have to almost go around it a different way. Unless companies like EasyJet are deliberately going out there with this plan, it's actually very difficult, because unfortunately, when somebody hears of a certain person of a certain age, or even a certain job, if you think of somebody, you know, who's, let's say, a finance manager, in our head, before we know it, we might be thinking of someone in their 30s, not someone in their 60s. You know, as you said, they're actually getting to travel the world, they're getting to meet people, they're very motivated in doing the job. So I think that, and as you said, the amount of skills that they have got from completely different industries make them much more interesting for the passengers that they're probably dealing with.
1: I know from reading interviews with EasyJet themselves, they're saying that these people are bringing great skills to the table. They have great personalities, they're much more calm about the whole thing. They have a calming influence on the flights, stuff like this. You know, those older qualities are great skills to have.
0: Well, and the funny thing is, they're now going to be the most important skills. The kind of challenge we have with AI, all those kind of great jobs we have in maths and computer coding and so forth, a lot of them will be taken by AI because they're very process-driven. It doesn't mean we won't need people who are mathematicians, but their jobs will change a lot. Whereas actually, those people who have those transversal skills, those kind of persuading, influencing, all those kind of skills like keeping calm under pressure, they're becoming absolutely critical because they're the things that technology absolutely can't do. So we kind of need to be telling everybody, whatever age they are, that those skills, you know, if you're 16 years old, the most important thing you should be doing is getting a job working with people, you know, behind a shop counter or something, because that's the best way of actually understanding how you interact with other people.
1: I'm sure loads of people listening to this will be thinking the same things. I have those skills. I've raised a family. I am a master of problem solving. I remain calm under pressure. I know how to communicate. I've learned those things the hard way. So if they're listening to this and getting excited, how difficult will it be for them to actually to move forward and find something?
0: Yeah, well, look, I'll tell you the positive first is if you ever meet anybody who has unfortunately had their job made redundant and they've gone through a shock, you often find they've moved into something completely different and they're much happier. And the reality is the easiest way for you to move into a career change is unfortunately when it gets forced upon you, because we as human beings find it very difficult. And most of our friends and family will tell us, don't be crazy. You can't leave your job and do something else. It'll not work out. We're not very supportive because we've got this protective mode. So you've actually got to ask advice of people who are probably not your closest friends, because they're much more too protective to give you an honest answer. But if you actually are then looking to do it, you need to start thinking, yes, it can be done, but there's lots of things you have to ask yourself. Am I willing in the short term to make me take a salary drop? Because that might be the case, because you're learning a new skill. But the second thing is, you can't, you know, say, I want to be a teacher and read all about it. You have to actually do something. So you can do things as a volunteer first before you actually do it. And then you might realize really quickly, you know what, this teaching thing isn't for me. So a lot of people think they can read about a career and that's what they want to do. But the final thing, the main thing is, based on what you said there, Tom, is it's about the listing out all the things you can do. If you're a doctor, you've got customer service skills, you've got time management skills, you've probably had to be a credit controller, you've probably had to hire staff. You're obviously brilliant good at medicine, which probably means you're very intelligent because you got a certain amount of points in your leaving cert, you're good at research. If you write down all those skills and take the doctor bit out, there's probably many, many other jobs like a business owner, entrepreneur that you could probably do. So the starting point is don't define yourself by the job you're doing, define yourself by all the skills that you have.
1: What kind of challenges are you going to come up against? I mean, we mentioned ageism there. That's, you know, it seems to me that everything else is moving forward, but ageism is still ageism.
0: Ageism is one of them. I think, honestly, a lot of people are going to be skeptical because, you know, if you say, oh, you know, I really want to get into this new career and you're telling someone, they're like, yeah, but in their head, they're going, yeah, I've seen lots of people like you before. And 6 months later, it's not for you. So the way you do it is you can't do it by telling someone you're interested. So let's say if somebody wanted, for instance, get into, you know, radio, you would expect somebody would be volunteering their time a little bit already and sure. doing that because they would actually then see that they have an interest. And, you know, if you want to get involved in childcare, you'd probably work on some volunteer charity to see that you want to do this. So the starting point is, yes, you have to give your time for free, but you're doing that because you're trying to demonstrate to the person on the other side of the desk, yes, I do this for free. That's how interested I am, rather than I've really read a book and I like children's. And that's probably the biggest differentiator.
1: That might be quite difficult now because you'll suddenly feel like you're going back to being an intern again a little bit later on in your life. And that mightn't be as easy, you know, easier said than done, basically. But I was reading other stories too, and one involved a man I know very well, Joe Rooney. He has been a stand-up comedian, and I'm reading about him today that during COVID he got kind of obviously sidelined from all that as there were no audiences and went back and did a bachelor's degree in multimedia and is now teaching. He's 62. Is that getting towards the end of when you can do these things, or is there a limit?
0: Do you know what? Joe Rooney's probably one of these brilliant teachers because he's able to infuse a humor into the teaching. So he's obviously doing something he likes, and he's obviously got this amazing skill set of making people laugh. And the most amazing skill set of all is the fact that he's willing to stand up in front of lots of people and bomb, which most comedians say they did for the first 10 years of your life. So that's a huge amount of resilience that you've got there. So 62 may feel like the end, but in lots of areas like teaching, where kind of wisdom becomes more important than knowledge, they're the jobs that can go on for a lot longer. And I think they're the ones, like teaching, that people are very comfortable being taught by someone who's 70, much more as long as they understand what they're talking about and they're able to impart it in a way that you find interesting.
1: Other stories that I couldn't help but notice, Cork woman Amy McCarthy, career in finance, set up a business making jewellery with beads. There was another one, a senator, who has set up a genealogy business. They're really like the types of business people are going into. They're not going to see many of them in a CAO course, are you?
0: No, and the reality is those courses are ones you do by deep research, because you firstly find out what are the things I like. But as you said, you don't start again by the jobs. You start by what are the things that interest me. I often tell kids, if I go into kids' schools and say, start writing down things that you find interesting, things you think about when you're just daydreaming, because it's a list of those to start giving you an idea of the things you want to do. But if you just say, am I good at being an accountant or an engineer or an art student, it's very hard for your brain to think about that. So there's a lot that you have to do, but the more research and time you put into it, the better opportunity. And that's the last thing I always say in that is, ask people ask people what they think you're good at. Ask people, what do they come to you for advice? They're often great questions, because you'll suddenly realize, yeah, a lot of people come and ask me this. Why is that? Because you are a certain type of person and you've clearly got a certain type of intelligence and skill.
1: Right. And it very often isn't actually a fresh start. It's really taking loads of skills and things that you've learned. Moving sideways, I think, is often, as it's described, as you're using skills you already basically have.
0: Yeah, but sideways is interesting, because people kind of go, I'm in sales, I'm moving to marketing, oh my God, it's a sideways move. But it's not a sideways move, because actually you've moved into an area that you're learning all the time. So you didn't know these skills. So somebody is actually out there helping you and teaching you and upskilling you. So you're already brilliant at sales, say, and now you're brilliant at marketing. But that doesn't happen by chance. So when people take you on, even people forget this as being an intern. If you're an intern, you go, I'm working for free. You feel like you're working for free, but other people are working for free to train you and teach you. So you have to understand understand that there's a kind of, there has to be a two-way process here. You're there to learn, they're there to teach you, and that's the kind of dynamic. So when you move sideways, it's not really a sideways move. These days, if you're going to have a career of 50 years, it would be amazing if your career just goes up one ladder. Chances are it'll go up a ladder for 10 years and then you realize your ladder's on the wrong wall and you'll have to move across to a different ladder. And that's a good thing because it's also quite exciting and keeps you learning because, as I said, if you don't know what jobs of the future are, the best way to do it is to keep learning.
1: Peter, thank you so much for that. I have a feeling snakes and ladders is going to get thrown at us at some point there. It's going down as well, isn't it? But Peter, thank you very much indeed. Peter Cosgrove, Managing Director of Careers Portal, and keep your text coming to 53106. I see one catching my attention. Yes, indeed. Made redundant 3 years ago, no bother getting a new job at 53. My colleague started after me, he was 56. We both said 10 years ago that it would have been a very different story. Things are changing. Thanks very much for that. More coming up after this.
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3: Schools are not about just learning and teaching. 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And I said, look, we have 600 teenagers in this building. Stuff like this happens, but it's how we address it and how we fix it and how we resolve it. And the parent says, oh, sorry, I'll stop you there. I've only two teenagers and I'm finding it hard to cope. 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
1: So there is now 200,000 in the summer cash machine. 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The cash machine will then randomly pick a number, and it could be you we're calling during this very show. Answer within five rings, tells the prize amount, and the cash is yours. €200,000 exactly. Text word play to 57557. That's 57557. And the very best of luck to you with that. Time now for this.
13: Parenting on Moncrief.
1: Yes, and Joanna Fortune has joined us again. Lovely to see you,
14: and you
1: Joanna.
14: Too, Tom.
1: A very long one coming in from a concerned parent, which I'm very taken by, because I have to say they've got a lot going on.
14: Yeah.
1: Hands full. So we get straight into that. A listener says, I hope you don't mind me writing in. I'm a regular listener and I'm really struggling with something at the moment and could use your professional perspective from your parenting expert. I'm a working mum with two daughters, aged 4 and 2. Both have been in childcare since they were one, as my husband and I both need to work full time. My 4-year-old has always been a wonderfully confident, high energy, lively little girl, headstrong and independent in ways we've genuinely admired, even if it made discipline a challenge. She's always been remarkably unbothered by being told off, which caregivers and we found both exasperating and in some ways impressive. She moved to a new school last September, which offers preschool as well as before and after school care, essential for us as we haven't been able to find a local childminder. Her teacher noted that she tests boundaries and struggles when other children don't play on her terms, but overall the feedback has been positive, with her independence seen as a strength to work with rather than something to suppress. She's a very, very much a high energy child. She tends to play with the boys, loves rough and tumble, and can go from calm to completely overwhelmed with excitement very quickly. This summer, she attended a full-time camp. Towards the end, we were told she had hit several children, including punching a boy and causing a nosebleed. She also hit a counsellor with a stick, and when threatened with being sent home, her response was essentially, fine, I want to go home. We put it down to end of summer fatigue, took a week off, tried a different, shorter camp with better results. When she returned to the original camp this week, I received a call asking me to collect her immediately. She had hit 5 children, initially claiming they'd hit her first, before eventually admitting it was unprovoked. The final incident involved her repeatedly climbing on a counsellor, ignoring multiple requests to stop, and then accidentally striking the counsellor in the eye with her jacket while swinging it. She has been banned from the camp for all future terms, our only full-time daycare option out of school time, which is a significant problem for us practically. When I tried to gently ask her about the hitting at home, her response was, I like hitting, it makes me feel happy. I genuinely don't know what to think. Is this a development behaviour she'll grow through? Is it a response to long, unstructured days without rest? Or is it a sign of something that needs professional assessment and support? I also carry a lot of guilt. I'm stretched thin between work and parenting, and I worry that she's somehow picking up on my stress. I'd be so grateful for any guidance on whether I should be seeking a referral, and if so, where to even start. Thank you so much for reading this far. I know it's a long one. Concerned mum.
14: I mean, the stress is palpable as you're reading that. I totally get and admire. There's a 4-year-old here who is described in so many lovely terms, and she sounds like a ball of energy, full of assertive independence, like little bulgy 4-year-olds tend to be. And the fact that she can go from what's described as, you know, calm to, you know, very excitable and highly aroused, that is quite typical for a 4-year-old child who's maybe playing with children, given it's after school time as well, who are a little older than her. And what this really comes down to, and in no way do I say this to add to this parent's guilt or pressure, but this little kid's days are really long, Tom. Mm. Like, they're really long. She's there as a preschool, you know, as a before school, I mean.
1: Yeah.
14: Then I imagine her ecchi hours that she's doing, plus after school. That is a long day for a child. She's basically putting in a working week with commute time because parents have to work. So I'm not saying, and therefore the parents should stop working. Of course not. That's not real world. But I do think you have to look at, is her behavior communicating to you the way you've structured things works for you both as working parents, but it is not working for her. And she is letting you know in the best way she can, because she's not going to say, pull up a chair there, mom and dad, until I lay down how this current childcare arrangement is not meeting my needs. She's going to let you know with behavior, and she's doing that very effectively.
1: Very clearly.
14: I mean, she's after getting herself what sounds like a lifetime ban from a camp by four. That's quite the achievement. And I get the camp can't have that. They can't have her hitting other kids and staff members there. So, I mean, she is saying, and when they're threatening her with her, you have to go home. She's like, great, whatever. I don't care. I want to go home.
1: Yeah.
14: You know, so she is letting you know it isn't working. I think you called it when you realized, oh, could this be a bit of fatigue? You managed to take a week off. You put her in a camp that was reduced hours. It all worked much better. So you are seeing actually those changes do have a big impact. Now, kids who are, you know, also in childcare settings for long hours since the age of one, she's now four. I'd also check out, is the stimulation level right for her? Could she be a bit bored?
1: Right.
14: And often if kids get a bit bored, I've done this, it's like a rinse and repeat. I'm same old every day. This isn't doing it for me anymore. Again, behavior comes out as a way of saying, I need more input, so I will go get that for myself. Hitting is one way of doing that. Again, I'm not condoning. Yeah. My explaining the hitting is in no way to excuse it. I totally get that can't happen. I would look at that. I'd look at, and I'm sure she is getting outdoor play as part of her childcare setup. I've no doubt of it. But just for a kid who's very physical, active and busy like this, she might need more.
1: She sounds like a very independent
14: absolutely
1: young
14: I'll do it myself
1: seems
14: my way
1: in her own mind, and
14: which you think you want, Tom.
1: Yeah.
14: Until I have one.
1: The word impressive is used a lot here, and I can see how you would feel.
14: I think it might be impressive if you have one of them, but if you're trying to mind her amongst a group of maybe seven other kids, might be a little less impressive.
1: Yes.
14: And she might be getting mixed messages about those independent behaviours that she has and those
1: 100%,
14: tendencies.
1: 100%.
14: The other thing I would do, because it would fit with her developmental play stage, is do a bit of small world play. You know, the little characters, little dolls house characters or Sylvanians or Legos or Playmobiles, whatever you have, okay? Those little small world things, and have them play together. And what you're going to do, you're going to play with her at this. You're going to play out a positive social situation that she could relate to. You're not going to say, this one is you, Tom. You don't make it, but make it relatable. This is Peter, and Peter is in play school with his friends, and you're going to play out how you would like her to behave, not what you don't want her to do, only what you do. You're going to keep that little story clear, beginning, middle, end, 3 minutes long.
1: Right.
14: Maximum. Like, that's absolutely long enough. And you're going to play it out over and over and over. And what you're hoping for then is when she's in that setting, that's what she will default to. Another way of doing that is that you play out the social situation as you wish it was going to a certain point. And then you stop and say, now you tell me what happens next, and see what she introduces in her play, because it's giving you that insight into what's going through her head while everybody's doing circle time or singing a song or reading or doing free play. And she's going, not for me. I'm going to drop a grenade in on top of this and blow this up. It lets you see, okay, she needs a bit more stimulation, a bit more physical activity, probably more outdoor time and all of those things. And again, I'm sure she's getting that where she is, but she might be the kind of kid who needs more than the other kids her age are doing well with.
1: Sounds like she would, because she sounds like she already knows her own mind. And
14: absolutely. It sounds like she will actually probably do great when she gets to school, you know, because it'll be more structured and challenging and the stimulation level. But I also think, and I am hearing in this letter that you've given this a go, I would keep rethinking your childcare structure, because a long day in one setting like this for this amount of time, it's not suiting her. And if you could split it, and I know how hard it is to get childcare, so I'm only putting this out for you to think about, but if you could split it that she starts her day and does her preschool hours, and then somebody collects her and brings her to her own home, and her afternoon is in her own home with her own stuff, and she can do her own thing, I think you'd have a happier little girl. And if you'd a happier little girl, I think she'd be calmer and doing better all round.
1: Okay. Question, she was saying, I'm seeking a referral and stuff. Not really at that stage yet.
14: I mean, I don't think there's enough in here based on, even though this letter is long and detailed, I don't see enough to make me go, oh, I'd absolutely. But I always think if you're a parent who has that question, Tom, go get it answered.
1: Sure.
14: You know, you can bring her to primary care, to the early years team, call up, you know, your public health nurse and say, look, I'm a little bit concerned. My child will be going to mainstream or big school next year. And, you know, there's a couple of things that we are concerned about. We would love if, whatever, somebody, sure, if you could refer us and somebody could meet us. If only to reassure you, it's not anything that you need to be concerned about. And I don't know that. There's not enough here for me to say it's definitely
1: just
14: not.
1: Just like a very long day, though, doesn't it? That's really coming across.
14: That'd be the first thing that I would address. And if addressing that didn't change the behaviour, that leaves room for other questions.
1: Okay, very good. Thanks very much for that, and the very best of luck to that, our concerned mum. On to number two now. My son is 7 years old and seems very shy and lacking in confidence when interacting with other children and even with his teachers. I worry that he may miss out on the social opportunities, struggle to make friends, or potentially be taken advantage of or bullied because he finds it difficult to stand up for himself. One situation recently really worried me. We were at an arcade with some of his friends and he was playing a game when another boy pushed him and told him that he wanted to play. My son didn't want to give up his turn, but instead of saying anything, he simply moved and let the other boy take his seat. This happened again, and I stepped in and tapped the other boy on the shoulder and said firmly, no, you can't do that. He's playing. But my son said immediately, no, it's okay, go on, take it. It really upset me because I worried that he could be easily taken advantage of. The thing is, he absolutely loves making friends. He gets extremely excited when I take him to play areas or places where there are other children. But once he's there, he seems unable to show his true personality or potential. His teacher last year said he chats easily to other children, but doesn't seem to have any specific friends. At home, he's a completely different child. Sings loudly, dances around, very chatty, confident, happily talks back to us. He's an only child, and we don't have a particularly large circle of friends where we live. So I wonder, is he simply hasn't had enough opportunities to develop his confidence socially? He does very well with one-to-one interactions, but in larger groups, he becomes much quieter. Even when speaking to his teachers, he tends to speak very softly. How can we help him build his confidence and become more comfortable speaking up around other children and adults? Are there things we can do at home to help him? I don't want, I also want to make sure we handle this in the best way. I don't want to label him as shy and make him feel there is something wrong with him. I also don't

0: to satiate yourself and say, I'll complete my own engagement task here and hand it over. I think the fact that he's excited to meet new friends, he may be using that, oh, and it's okay, you take it,
1: yeah,
0: to appease and to maybe say, do you want to hang out? Do you want to spend time together? Rather than not being able to defend himself. Now, again, this parent might be listening going, no, no, it's definitely the latter. But just
1: sure,
0: to consider in those kinds of settings where you're a lot of transient connections, very brief interactions with other kids, and you want to have a little playmate while you're there, that's a very effective strategy to try form a quick connection,
1: yeah, totally,
0: for that play space. He also may be a kid who's a little conflict averse and just doesn't want to get into a conflict, doesn't want it to be an issue, and is actually going, I don't care enough to
1: sure
0: fight this. I'm actually happy to hand it over. Pick your battles with this. I wouldn't intervene. I know it was well-intentioned, but I wouldn't intervene and say, hey, strange kid, that's not okay on his behalf. You think you're doing him a favor, but actually you're jumping in and rescuing him from a situation that he's handling. Even if he's not handling it
1: very
0: the way you wish he would, it's super hard. But it's very important, because actually this little guy is going to have tons of those microaggression moments with other kids. My turn, get out of the way.
1: Yeah.
0: I'm going in front of you in school. And you're not there to jump in and fix all of those for him. He has to be able to master those little tension-rousing experiences for himself. And if he's handling it in a way that he's okay with in the moment, I would let that go and later at home say, earlier I noticed you did give that kid a turn. I didn't think you were finished. How did you feel
1: sure
0: about that? Do that at home, but not for him in the moment, because he's trying to work it out himself. And that is important. The thing about, you know, he doesn't have any specific friends, but he's friendly with lots of kids in school. Look, at he's 7 years old. I wouldn't be worried about that at the moment. I think, you know, developmentally, kids do play in this very casual, generic way. I'm friendly with everyone. They begin up until about seven-ish, okay?
1: Yeah.
0: They begin to kind of select friends, my best friend, my very best friend, between kind of 7 and 9. And boys are often a bit late doing that, more towards the 8, 9 than the 7. Not everyone, but
1: sure,
0: again, I once he is friendly and he has kids to play with and he's happy to go into school and he's having a good time, I wouldn't worry that he doesn't have a named specific best friend or friends right now. That's not a big issue. Equally, shy and lacking in confidence are not the same thing. You can be shy and you can be quietly confident. You know, lacking in confidence is something else. And the way that we grow that in our children is empowering them, like I just
1: sure
0: said, to handle situations for themselves as best they can in the moment. They'll reflect on it with you later. They learn from that and do it a bit differently. Ordering for themselves in cafes or shops, being able to go up to a sales assistant and say, excuse me, please, I'm looking for this. Can you help me find it? Without you doing it for them. All of those are really practical, tangible, accessible ways to practice independence and confident building exercises. And again, just like we talked about with the little one who's hitting kids, doing that small world story stemming is a great way to work out situations with him. You can play out a little arcade scenario and then pause and say, tell me what happens next.
1: Okay.
0: And you don't fix it and go, no, no, no, that's not the right way to do it. Do it my way.
1: Yeah.
0: Let him do it. But him being a single child is not... There's nothing here that makes me go, oh, that's because he's a single child. There's no evidence that he's a single child. He has socialization issues. There's no correlation even in research around that. He also sounds like a really social kid.
1: He does.
0: Of course he's more himself at home. Aren't we all?
1: Absolutely.
0: Like, aren't we all more
1: yeah,
0: ourselves at home? Where you can exhale and dance yep and sing and be yourself. He's still only 7. I would give him more time and just focus on really practical ways to practice confidence building activities that are really focusing on independence and asserting himself, because assertion is not the same as aggression. He can be assertive without ever being aggressive. That can be quite a gentle action.
1: Okay. Very good. So no major panic at the moment.
0: I wouldn't panic
1: right
0: about it, but I would just keep doing what you're doing. Just don't jump in and rescue him.
1: Yeah.
0: Yeah.
1: Okay. Hard as that may be to...
0: Absolutely.
1: Yes. On to our daughter and toilet training. Our daughter turns 3 in October, is starting in preschool, Ecky in September, and needs to be toilet trained before she goes. She's a bright girl and we thought she'd manage the toilet training as we did with her older sister. When we tried in early June, however, we found that she totally rejected the idea, got very, really upset. set. We had to abandon the plan on the basis that she mustn't have been quite ready. She's now developed a real phobia or resistance to the idea of being trained. She starts crying when we ask her to sit in the toilet or potty, even when fully clothed. When we talk

0: potties or big girls' pants, she either ignores or avoids the conversation. We don't know whether to back off completely for a while or give it another go this weekend, as we're under time pressure. Otherwise, we would happily wait until she wants to do it herself and appreciate any advice.
1: Oh, I know. I really feel this with them, because that, you know, the best advice is wait until she's showing you signs of readiness. But if you're up against the clock for she has to be trained for preschool, then it's actually like an outside factor is deciding.
0: Yeah.
1: The schedule, and that's being forced on parents as much as children. And yet I also understand she does need to be able to do it for preschool. I think, look, you started it in early June, it didn't work, you stopped. Absolute right thing to do. She is not three for a couple of months yet. Like, she's very young. You know, she's very young. So I don't know if you've an option to delay her start in preschool. I'm saying that tentatively because parents are like, absolutely not, I've no choice.
0: Course, yeah.
1: But
0: pressure
1: if
0: work.
1: You did, I would explore that for general readiness, because she's still very young. Ask them what their policy is on her wearing a pull-up.
0: Sure.
1: It's pants-like.
0: Yeah.
1: You know, but it gives her that extra bit of security while you're still doing it. Get one of those ladder seats for the toilet, because a lot of kids don't like the potty. Because when they're sitting on it, first of all, they have to sit quite low, and anything going into the potty might splash back on them, and they just don't like the feeling of it. And if you give them those little, you know, the ladder seats that you can have a toilet seat attachment on them, and they sit on the toilet,
0: yeah.
1: It gives her a sense of stability and security. She's not going to fall into the toilet. It fits. Her feet are supported. And then I would get a book. You can get, I mean, there's endless toilet training books out there. You know, there's a lovely one called No More Nappies. It's one of the part of the Campbell Big Step series. There's lots of books in them. That's just one. You could get one that's of a book character or a TV character that she quite likes, that I'm sure they've franchised out into toilet training books, something like that. And you know what can be great to get them to sit on the toilet and stay there is have a little sticker activity book that she can only use when sitting on the toilet, because stickers are currency when you're this age.
0: I've forgotten them.
1: They are so powerful.
0: Yeah.
1: But if you had a little book that she peels the stickers and puts them in a picture, and especially if it's one of those ones you can re-peel and re-stick down, something like that could be a great distraction that just enables her to sit there, and she'll almost go without thinking about it in that way. Calm, consistent, and patient. One other little thing, Tom, I might throw in, because we talked about constipation recently, and you could get a balloon and fill it with wet sand. I talked about that. Another way of doing that is to get a balloon, put a bit of water in it, just so the bulb of the balloon is swollen. And then with her, just get a pin and pop maybe three little pinprick holes in it and let her squeeze the balloon, and the water will trickle out the holes. And it's just giving her that embodied experience of squeeze, release, and empty out. And she sees the water coming out. That could be a sensory way to help her with this.
0: Great stuff, Joanne. Thanks very much for that. Lovely talking to you as always. We'll be going to a quick break, and then Brian Lloyd on Dolly Parton's phenomenal movie career after this.
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0: Right, so Ciara's here to us. It's coming up on the Hard Shoulder.
9: I am indeed. Obviously, we're going to be covering that terrible disaster in Nepal, Tom. That flash flood that has seen hundreds of people missing. We now know that there are two Irish missing in Nepal, so we'll be covering that. The Minister for Higher Education, James Lawless, is going to be speaking to us. Obviously, the CAO first round offers have come out today. We're going to be discussing that, and does it need reform? Lots of kids obviously will be disappointed today. Some will be happy, but always the way. And the Spanish PM, she said that somebody approached her, a plastic surgeon, like on social media, and said, that little thing you have on your nose, I could sort that out for you. You should. Simon Tierney's going to be joining us to tell us how to handle unsolicited, unwanted advice.
0: Very good. No better man than Simon.
9: Oh, I know.
0: So, yeah, brilliant. That'll be
9: love
0: great.
9: Simon.
0: Fantastic. It's coming up after 4 o'clock. Thanks very much, Ciara. Brian Lloyd has joined us to talk about the wonderful Dolly Parton's music or movie career, which is kind of folded into all her other success. She kind of, I won't say fell into it, but it was kind of...
10: No, definitely. I would say she did. In the sense of, like, you know, her early films were very much geared towards kind of musicals and musical comedies, for example. Now, obviously, the one that everyone knows from 1980, 9 to 5, you know, it's certainly not intended as an insult, but like any of the roles that she ever played, she was never very much far removed from herself and from her persona, you know, that sort of way. Like in 9 to 5, when she was playing Dora Lee Rhodes, she was a southern woman coming to the big city, trying to kind of make her way in the world and what have you, but had that very kind of staunch kind of sense of self. And that famous line when she has your man tied up in the chair and he says, you know, I've got a gun in my purse and I'll turn you from a rooster to a hen if you don't leave me alone. Like, it's, you know, like you could imagine.
0: Apparently she carrying a gun in her purse was one of her things. So, you know, that's a plain to type. I'm always taken, for me, the big thing about her is her songwriting. Yeah. I think she's an amazing songwriter.
10: Yeah, there's a great clip of Jane Fonda talking about how the first day she arrived on set on 9 to 5, she apparently had memorized the entire script and memorized everyone's lines. So Lily Tomlin's lines, Jane Fonda's lines, everyone's lines. Yeah. And then by the second day she came back in and, of course, as you know, like she has like those acrylic nails. And she said, look, listen, I've got the song written for 9 to 5. And she started playing the song on her acrylic nails to them. She had the entire
0: song.
10: She's
0: playing them on her nails.
10: She's just this like little click, click, click, click, click thing. Just with her nails. And she like strummed, like she was strumming a guitar. She had it written in one day and then was like click, click, click. And she was like, right, okay, that's the song then. We're done.
0: God.
10: All the stories about her with Jolene and like I Will Always Love You, that she wrote them at the same time, within an hour of each other.
0: And from what I can make out, she wrote Jolene first and she kind of knew this is going to take me off that Porter Wagoner show and then wrote I Will Always Love You kind of as her P45. Yeah. Kind of this. And by the way, I'm going to be leaving.
10: Yeah.
0: But I'll always love you. Amazing.
10: That's it.
0: I can't get over those stories.
10: Yeah.
0: Can't get over them. And then she goes into the acting career as well.
10: And Well, it's really, I mean, like, she was nominated, she was twice nominated for a Golden Globe, and she was nominated for Best Supporting Actress as well, I think, for, it was either Night 5 or Steel Magnolias, I'm not too sure which. But yeah, no, I mean, the roles that she took on, like I said, they weren't necessarily far removed from her, but she was still able to kind of bring her presence, still bring that kind of, you know, that really sharp wit, you know, that kind of, because I've always said, you know, if someone is witty and intelligent, that means intelligence is sure to follow. And like, yes, she was self-effacing. Yes, she was very aware of the fact that she had the high hair and the makeup and the blah, blah, blah, blah, blah. But beneath that was a real person, you know, that sort of way, a person that had real sense of herself. We should talk about Steel Magnolias, I think.
0: Yes. So just going through, I'm just trying to work through her career now. There was Night 5. Can I just say as well, I think the song is nearly the making of the film, because it's just everything you need to know about the film is in the
10: song.
0: It's
10: all there.
0: Yep.
10: Stumble out of bed with a cup of ambition.
0: That's a songwriter. That's what they're there for, you know. Dennis the Best Little Whorehouse in Texas.
10: But Burt Reynolds.
0: Yep.
10: Good movie.
0: Great male leads, has to be said. Then the next one is Rhinestone with Sylvester Stallone.
10: Now I have to talk about Rhinestone just because it's absolutely shockingly bad. I will say that. It is a terrible, terrible film. Now, if you've ever wondered how would Sylvester Stallone sound when he is singing country music, watch Rhinestone. You'll probably turn it off after 10 minutes, but it's a kind of a great little sort of time capsule to just how crazy the late 70s, early 80s were. You know, there was a lot of very, very good drugs going around at that time, and somebody thought, you know what, let's get Sylvester Stallone, the guy from Rocky, into a rom-com musical with Dolly Parton, where he plays a New York taxi driver, who then is put into a bet where he can become a country singer within 2 weeks, and Dolly Parton has to coach him.
0: Yeah, I'm going to jump in and say there's no such thing as good drugs.
10: No, I apologize for that. I'm clearly just being silly
0: at the time.
10: Yep.
0: But then on top of that, there is the one and only Steel Magnolias.
10: Yeah.
0: Now, this is genuinely good.
10: This is a cracking film.
0: Yeah.
10: And I'll tell you what, right? The wealth of talent that is in this film. I mean, you have Julia Roberts, Olympia Dukakis, Sally Field, Shirley MacLaine, Sam Shepard. Sam Shepard plays Dolly Parton's on-screen husband in this, and there is a scene in this film that I am telling you right now, you would have to be made of stone not to feel something in it. He comes to the beauty salon, and he's, you know, he's got a tie on, and Sam Shepard, he's looking a bit kind of unsure of himself or whatever. And being that this is, you know, the South and all the rest of it, his character is quite emotionally withdrawn and stuff, and he tries to talk to Dolly Parton's character about, you know, how, you know, I can't make sense of this person dying, I don't want to give the film away. And there's this moment between the two of them where you can see Dolly Parton's eyes kind of well up a little bit, and he, you know, it's so human and so real, and it's so, I mean, Sam Shepard is an acting icon. Like, he would act anybody off the screen. And here, it's Dolly Parton right next to him. And the two of them are, like, literally level, you know, bouncing off one another. It's an incredible scene. The reviews were mixed at the time for Steel Magnolias. Having read some, I just read a few of them there today on my way here, and I have to say, a lot of them really did kind of bang of classism, because they were talking about how, oh, you know, it's like a Hallmark movie mixed with Tennessee Williams, and it's just playing big emotions for the cheap seats. And I'm like, no, go back and watch that film now. That is a film that has, you know, people talk about like kitchen sink dramas like Ken Loach or whatever.
0: Yeah.
10: Here is a great example of it in the American tradition.
0: I'd say you'll get a chance to watch it over the coming days. There's a line from that film, one of the characters says, if you don't have anything nice to say about anyone,
10: come sit next to me.
0: That's so good, isn't
10: it? That's it, you know what I mean? There's another one, it's like, you know, honey, time marches on, and eventually you realize it's marching all over your face. Like, that's a writer's wit. Like.
0: Yeah, talented and witty, and a great, great loss. Thank you very much for that indeed, Brian, and I'm sure you'll get to see some of those films, and there will be a Dolly Parton special on my show on Thursday night when I get
10: what
0: to
10: are you going to play?
0: Everything.
10: River of Happiness, come on, that's a great song.
0: I love all the songs. So Jolene, I think, is a masterclass in songwriting.
10: Did you ever hear like the slow down 33 and a third version?
0: No.
10: There's this great, look it up online, but there's like a slow down version of Jolene where they play it kind of at the wrong tempo on the thing. And it sounds incredible. You can hear like the bass line. Her voice is kind of dropped down. She sounds like a cowboy, but it's an incredible. Look it up.
0: I will. Thank you very much indeed for that. That's it from me today. But thanks to the team. Claire Darmody, Caoimhe Harney, Simon Tierney, Michael Goodigan on sound. Sean's back tomorrow too. Shane and Kira are up next to the Hard Shoulder. Enjoy that.
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0: Plus, new figures show thousands of people not getting timely access to cancer care. Police in Spain investigating the deaths of an Irish couple at a coastal resort of Valencia. And two Irish among hundreds of tourists missing after a deadly flash flood on the Nepal-Tibet border.
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19: It's 4 o'clock, good afternoon. Two Irish people are feared missing after flash flooding in Nepal, which has left at least 95 people dead. A tour operator says two Irish people are among a missing group, also including 12 British nationals, including a 13-year-old girl. It's understood over 380 people missing in total, with local authorities asking neighbours India and China for help. Meta's agreed to settle a US court case which accused it of deliberately designing its platforms to get children addicted. The owner of Facebook and Instagram is to pay a maximum of $16.68 billion. While it still denies any wrongdoing, the firm is going to disable some features on teen accounts, like having the number of likes of a post visible. Nearly half of applicants for a Level 8 college course got an offer for their first choice. Almost 91,000 CAO offers have been sent to students this afternoon. They now have until 3 p.m. on the 1st of September to accept a place. It comes as some student, parent and teacher groups call for reform to the system. Higher Education Minister James Lawless says proposals are being considered, but the current system is still fair.
20: These days, there's so much more than the Leave It Cert as the avenue to go forward. It's certainly a tried and trusted method for those that follow through the CO into university, but there are many, many other pathways, equally valid, equally strong.
19: FORSA trade union members will attend the Workplace Relations Commission tomorrow for talks around Oberstown. Staff and management at the Children's Detention Centre in Dublin are locked in a dispute. The union says this is over resourcing and safe staffing levels. Campus management have requested a planned work stoppage on Monday and Tuesday be called off to facilitate talks. And Dolly Parton's legacy beyond music is being remembered following the country music legend's death at the age of 80. Flags are flying at half-mast in the United States. Broadcaster Father Brian Darcy first met Dolly in 1972 in Nashville, and he told News Talk she had a gift and worked hard at it.
21: She broke a lot of customs and a lot of things that no one else did. She was a brave fighter. She was a courageous person. She was a person of faith, and she was a person of love, and she was just herself no matter what anybody said.
19: That's it for now. More at 5.
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25: Good afternoon, I'm David Seagrave. Mags Cremin and Zoe Hyde are into the A final in the women's doubles sculls at the World Rowing Championships. They posted a time of 7 minutes, 9.17 seconds as they cruised to victory in the semis. Earlier, Imogen Magner and Natalie Long had to settle for a place in the B final of the women's pair. Defending champion Fiona Murta advanced to the women's single sculls quarterfinals. She took second place in her heat this afternoon, while Fintan McCarthy also finished second in the men's single sculls to reach the quarterfinals. There was also a second place finish for Ross Corrigan and Nathan Timoney in the men's pair C final. In soccer, European nations are expected to withdraw their threat of a boycott of FIFA competitions. UEFA had proposed pulling out of international tournaments in the wake of Gianni Infantino's failed plans to sell stakes in the World Cup. Sky News reports that alternative options of protesting the FIFA president are now being discussed. And Anna Foster is the first Irish golfer in the field on day one of the KPMG Ladies Irish Open tomorrow. The Dublin native tees off on the back nine at the K Club just before 8 o'clock tomorrow morning. To access 3 free Off the Ball podcasts a month, download the Go Loud app now.
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19: Well, a mix of sunshine and scattered heavy showers this afternoon. Highest temperatures 17 to 23 degrees. And now you're up to date on News Talk.
9: Thank you for that, Eamon. You are listening to The Hard Shoulder with Shane Coleman and Ciara Kelly. And there is lots to come on the show this evening between now and 7 p.m.
0: And there is indeed, Ciara. The CAO Round 1 offers released this afternoon at just before 2 o'clock has shown a drop in number of students getting their first choice college courses. Points, by and large, some went up, some went down, but by and large remained pretty steady. We're going to be joined in studio by the Higher Education Minister, James Lawless, in about 20 minutes or so.
9: A drop in the number of students getting their top 3 points, as well as 80% last year. It's just over 75 this year. So, exactly, it's moving in the wrong direction, if you like. And as we mourn the death of country music legend Dolly Parton, our reporter Henry McKean took a trip to the Imagination Library. This is, of course, the Dolly Parton funded hundreds of millions of books around the country, around the country. around the world rather than around the country, but we're going to the Irish HQ. I didn't even know there was an Irish HQ. But even here, we're benefiting from Dolly.
0: Yeah, absolutely. And after 5 o'clock, we are going to be talking about a story that I suspect is going to be dominating. In fact, I know will be dominating the news headlines for the next coming days. Two Irish among hundreds of tourists missing after a deadly flash of flood on the Nepal-Tibet border. Ciara, the videos of this, the damage done by this flood, it is terrifying, the force of nature here, this river that has flooded and bringing everything in its path.
9: It is reminiscent and visually reminiscent of the tsunami that we saw in Thailand over 2 decades ago. And it is a wall of a 30-foot high meter wall of rock and building and water.
0: Apparently overwhelming everything.
9: Apparently there was an avalanche and a rock slide and a landslide in the mountains, and it has come down and swept everything in its path. I can only imagine the devastation currently and the fear and the shock on that border between Nepal and Tibet. But these are shocking images.
0: Like 341 tourists, including two Irish nationals, 105 Indians, 93 Nepalese, 3 US citizens, 12, many British nationals, more than 12.
9: It was up to 19.
0: Have been reported missing in the region. And obviously many, you would assume many local people caught up in this as well. This is horrific, absolutely horrific.
9: It looks like an inland tsunami to see the devastation that has been left in its wake. And now, of course, I suppose the cleanup and the rescue starts. And I can't imagine what Nepal and Tibet are going to need by way of humanitarian aid.
0: Here's a quote from a health worker who told Reuters, there's devastation everywhere we look. The settlements next to the river have been completely swept away. 5 of my own relatives are missing.
9: Yeah, it is shocking. We will be bringing you the latest throughout the show from Nepal on that devastating flash flood. And flash flood doesn't even capture the level of devastation and destruction that has been unleashed on the Nepal-Tibet border earlier today. But as always, we want to hear from you throughout the show here on The Hard Shoulder. You can text us now at 53106 at a cost of 30 cent. WhatsApp is for free on 087 1400 106 as well. But get involved in the conversation that counts.
0: But let's turn to another breaking news story today. Meta, surprisingly, reaching a settlement in relation to the most significant court case in the company's history. The parent company of Facebook and Instagram will pay a maximum, and the devil really is in the detail here, we'll hear more about that in a second, but a maximum of $16.68 billion. That's according to the news agency Reuters. News Talk's tech correspondent Jess Kelly has been following the story. Jess, an evolving story. You've been digging into this, but just bring us up. What do we know so far?
1: So what we know so far is this was earmarked to be one of the most, if not the most significant trials in the history of big tech. A number of attorneys general came together from various states throughout the US to take a case against Meta, not about the content, but about the fundamental design. The addictive nature is what they alleged of the platform itself. The trial began last week. We heard from former Facebook employees. We also heard yesterday from the CEO of Instagram. And it seemed to follow the template in many ways of the case that happened earlier this year of the young woman who brought a case against a few different social platforms. Then this afternoon, it broke that Meta had reached a settlement. And in the last hour, so at exactly 3 o'clock this afternoon, I received the full statement from Meta in relation to this case. And I'm going to bring you sort of the top lines here. So in terms of a financial penalty, the agreement includes a payment of approximately $18 billion, which can be used to fund youth online safety initiatives, among other priorities. Now, this is shadowed by what was anticipated. The Attorneys General had been hoping for a figure of around $200 billion, but the figure that we're getting is $18 billion. But, as you said earlier, the devil's in the detail, the payment will be distributed in annual installments over a 10-year period. The participating states in this case will receive approximately 70%, which is around $12.7 billion. The remaining 30%, though, and this is quoting from Meta statement, will be released only after two specific conditions are met. Number one, YouTube and TikTok implement a 1-hour daily limit, night mode and age assurance measures. And the second condition is that YouTube and TikTok pay an amount matching to the 30% figure, with half of the remaining funds tied to YouTube's payment and half tied to TikTok's payment. To break that down and to explain what exactly this means, Meta is agreeing to a fine that is a fraction of its annual earnings, which will be paid over a 10-year period, with 30% held back almost in ransom unless TikTok and YouTube play ball. I also want to bring you some of the corrective measures. So people will know when I'm on talking about, you know, things with GDPR or whatever, very often there's a financial penalty and then there's corrective measures at play as well. And the list of corrective measures look great on the page. So there's things like a time limit. So there's going to be a default 2-hour time, daily time limit that teens can only turn off with parents' permission. There'll be a night mode that'll block the apps between midnight and 6 a.m. There'll be a school mode, regular prompts, algorithmic control, and all the rest. However, when I read...
2: hidden likes as well. Teens won't be able to see the number of likes and reactions on posts.
1: Yeah, which again is a great thing. So they're not fighting for clicks. But again, when I read through it with my pencil and highlighter, it says here that pending judicial approval in participating US states and territories, these protections and controls will automatically apply.
2: Oh, so we don't know then if that means it will apply outside of those states that took the action and if it'll apply in Europe and Asia and the rest of the world.
1: We don't know as of yet. The big take...
2: It does set a precedent, I suppose, doesn't it?
1: It does set a precedent. And look, I'm not trying to be overly down on this. If it does happen that this is a global rollout and this is a global change, then grand. But I've spent the last, since 2:30 today, I've been on the phone nonstop to child safety advocates, and the overwhelming sense that I'm getting from them is massive disappointment. This case had huge potential. It was the coming together of multiple states to hold big tech to account. We were expecting to hear from the CEO, Mark Zuckerberg. We were expecting further insight into what the company knew and didn't know based on internal documents, whistleblowers, former employees, and other evidence. And by settling the case at this stage, that is gone. And there's an overwhelming sense of there's nothing that money can't buy. This case was not going Meta's way from a very early outset. They can afford to pay an $18 billion fine. They can afford to make corrective measures, a lot of which they've already sort of implemented over time with their teen accounts. But they're still setting the parameters here. They're saying we'll only pay that final 30% if the other lads come to play as well.
2: It is interesting, though, because hadn't they previously said we are doing all we can? And I mean, the outcome of this case, even if it's far from totally satisfactory, it does suggest that they weren't doing all that they could.
1: 100%. And I think that's part of the frustration today, is that this case was an opportunity to air a lot of that. You know, we heard multiple whistleblowers from Meta over the years. I always point to Frances Haugen. But she showcased and alleged that, you know, Meta knew that negative content garnered more eyeballs, garnered more interaction, garnered more time on the platform. She showcased and alleged that Meta knew that teenage girls were struggling with things like body image, body dysmorphia, and so on. And yet they still fed that content. They still allowed, filters and so on. They do say in one of their terms of change that will happen in the US is that they're disabling cosmetic surgery and extreme makeup filters. Like, I want to be thrilled about these, but it just feels too little too late. If they know that these were problematic, this isn't something that they reached in the last 24 hours. We have seen from whistleblowers, Facebook, Meta documents, internal documents showcasing their own research that illustrated elements of this was harmful. So again, people will point to the figure of $18 billion. It's a huge amount of money, etc. It's loose change. It's like me losing a tenner. That's what this is. And I'd be devastated over losing a tenner. But you know what I mean? It's nothing.
2: So here's the $18 billion question then, Jess. Will it change how kids use social media?
1: No. No.
2: You don't think so?
1: No. It doesn't go far enough. I think we need a systematic change. And I think while these cases are important and they're all stepping stones towards greater change and so on, you know, Meta, court papers have told us that Meta has denied wrongdoing while agreeing to this settlement.
2: Yeah, but a precedent has now been set.
1: No, but it hasn't though, because again, I was on with Anton last week talking about a case against TikTok where again, they agreed a financial penalty without admitting wrongdoing. There was another case against Google a number of years ago where there was big money involved as well, but not a whole lot changed. So until we, like our regulators, come together and get teeth, you know, we've spoken a lot about the online safety code and all the rest. We need now to have sharper teeth to ensure that they're not just putting out a list of things that they will do, but not necessarily enforce. Some of these corrective measures are, you know, you can opt in or it'll be done by default, but you can undo it. That's a load of womp. We need to change our entire approach to this. We need to have better age verification and age assurance from the outset. We need to have the algorithmic controls being there for every young person across every platform. It needs to be more widespread. I think, again, some of these changes are great. I would love to see them coming into effect right across the world. I would love to see them there all as default. I would love to see them so they can't be turned off. But again, I don't think it's going to be as transformational as we perhaps had thought or hoped from the outset of this case.
2: Okay, I'm reaching here.
1: Go.
2: They have taken a step back, though. Facebook, they've had to retreat here on this one. I mean, maybe not as far as we would like, but that's why I wonder when I say a precedent has been set, they have had to retreat. And surely that actually will encourage other governments around the world to actually stand up and say, you know what, no, you actually, you've got to do the right thing.
1: Possibly. And I don't see it that way. What I see it as is this case was not going Meta's way. Their executives were under the spotlight, under the thumb, under the pressure, and this was going to do more damage to their share price. And
2: yeah,
1: so they
2: undoubtedly
1: cut loose. And like we already saw, I think the last few minutes there, I saw it was down 0.4% in the immediate aftermath of this. Maybe I'm just cynical, but I think this was a cut and run job. Let's just pay a few billion, again, the equivalent of a tenner to me, get out of Dodge. Let's not answer any more questions. Let's not admit any wrongdoing. Let's say we're going to implement corrective measures, some of which we already kind of do. And yeah, just get out of Dodge.
2: Okay. News Talk's tech correspondent, Jess Kelly, thank you indeed for talking to The Hard Shoulder.
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9: And lots of you texting in about that conversation Shane just had about that Meta case being settled. Someone said, dead right, Jess, there really is nothing that money cannot buy. When are these platforms going to be held to account? They're basically more powerful than our politicians at this stage with no checks or balances, says Mick.
2: Kev says, sadly, money is the only thing people listen to in the US. Keep those texts coming in. 087 1400 106.
9: Now, Dolly Parton sadly died yesterday at the age of 80, and one of her greatest legacies was giving away books for free to children from 0 to 5 to help those children with literacy because her own dad never learned to read. And an area that benefited was Tala in Dublin. And worldwide, over 100 million books have been given away by Dolly Parton's foundation. And Henry McKean visited Dolly Parton's Imagination Library Irish HQ, where they have set up a book of condolence in Tala Library. Henry McKean sent us this report.
15: We were really just poor country people. We had a house full of kids. There's 12 of us in all. We are in order: Willa Dean, David, Denver, Dolly, Bobby, Stella, Cassie, Randy, Larry, Floyd, Frida, and Rachel. And in my early days, we didn't even have running water unless we'd run and get it. We worked our own fields, grew our own food, canned our own food, and raised our own hogs. It was hard. And my daddy was strict. Daddy didn't want me getting out in the world.
16: She was a storyteller. And sure, aren't we the home of stories? We understand what it is to tell a great story because that's who we are as people and that's who Dolly was. And I think there was a lot of the same background, the same culture, the same outlooks. She was an Appalachian woman, and as we know, like Appalachian stories, Appalachian music, all come from kind of Celtic cultures from Ireland, England, Scotland, and she obviously loved here. And I mean, I was very lucky to see her in 2002, which is really going to age me now, in the Point Theatre. And when I tell you, she just embraced the Irish audience. It was absolutely amazing. My name is Sarah Lane McHugh. I'm a senior executive librarian with South Dublin Libraries and a huge Dolly fan.
17: Her death at 80, what does it mean to you? How are you feeling?
16: It's a very sad day. It's a sad day as a fan, obviously. She has a massive legacy, an amazing singer, an amazing musician, and just as a human being. And her legacy for libraries, her legacy for children's literacy is just so huge. It's really, it'll outlive us all.
17: And so many children here in the Tala area have benefited, haven't they, from Dolly Parton's book programme?
16: Absolutely. At the Imagination Library, it was an amazing thing. Dolly started it in 1995 because her own father grew up unable to read or write. So it was a hugely important cause that was really, really close to her. And the Imagination Library, the Children's Development Initiative, were the first ones to partner with the Imagination Library back in 2019, and it was launched here in Tala Library on Valentine's Day. And at the minute, over 5,000 children in Dublin 24 receive a book a month from the ages of basically newborn up to the age of 5. It's amazing. By the time they get to be 5, they'll have 60 books, their own little home library. So it's hugely, hugely important.
17: And Dolly talked about her father, the fact that she grew up in a small, basically a shack. There was 12 children. Her father was very bright, but he couldn't read. And she wanted to change that. She wanted to remove the fact that poverty sometimes comes with being unable to read and write.
16: Absolutely. And she's talked in interviews before about her father, as you said, and her family not being able to read and write, but being so intelligent, being so clever. And I suppose it's so important to realise that reading and writing are not indicative of intelligence, but when you get kids started young, when you put a book into their hands, when they find a story that they love, it just lights up their life. And Dolly was first and foremost a storyteller herself, and she understood the importance of those stories. And to give that kind of access to kids, it's just an amazing legacy to have.
17: How did the news break for you?
8: I was in a meeting yesterday and I came out and I had 26 missed messages and I had 3 missed phone calls from my wife, and I looked at my phone and I was like, what is happening? And then I saw obviously the sad news, and it's, I suppose, a testament to how much of a fan I am, or that my friends certainly know I am, that they were all checking to see that I was okay. So, you know, it's a big loss for everyone. I was like, how are we going to go on without Dolly?
17: And she transcended politics. She brought America together last night, and she helped so many vulnerable communities.
8: Like, so many. And as you said, it's unique. I mean, who else could bring people in what does a lot of the time feel like a very divided world, politically, economically, all these kind of ways, and yet she managed to bring people together in a way that I'd say maybe even surprise people ourselves, you know?

0: You've come here to Tallaght Library to sign the Book of Condolence. What did Dolly Parton mean to you?
1: Oh, that's correct. I've always been and still am a very big country fan. Country music being big in Ireland, and Dolly's story, from rags to riches, and the quality of songs, writing, and the absolute talent and the likes of this, providing the books to kids across the world.
0: And it really has helped kids in Tallaght. Yeah. It's really given them, as it's called, the Dolly Parton Imagination Library, it's given them a chance, something that her dad didn't have.
1: Yeah, especially when screens and technology has been pushed forward. I mean, the value that's still in books, for somebody like her to recognise that and still push that value forward. I mean, the fact that reading and writing wasn't a talent in her family, she's making sure that so many others have that talent and have the resources to learn the talent and push forward from there.
2: Hi there, my name is Michelle, and I am a big fan of Dolly Parton, and it was such sad news last night, but also it's an amazing opportunity to celebrate such a legend, a music legend, but also a philanthropist, and being a librarian, what she has done for children's literacy, her love of books, it's amazing. And what a woman, like, what a personality, and the impact she's had, it's just incredible.
0: So this Imagination Library in Ireland has been going since 2019. How has it helped young kids between the ages of being born and 5 years of age?
2: Once a month they receive a book, and it's an amazing thing to receive a book to your house once a month, and it encourages reading before school, and just has had a big impact for children's literacy. And we see it in the library, children coming in with their books, and they want to continue on that reading journey then with us here in the library.
0: I'm having a chat with Stephen Duffy and Daniel. You receive these Dolly Parton books every now and again, every month.
3: Every month we get them.
0: And what do you think of them, Daniel?
4: It's interesting.
0: And what's your favourite book that arrived?
4: Mr. Man.
0: And you love the Mr. Men books?
3: Brand new books.
4: Yeah.
3: Brand new books, eh?
4: Yeah.
0: Brand new.
3: Brand new books.
4: Brand new books.
3: Mr. Happy, yeah.
0: You love Mr. Happy?
4: Yeah.
0: I'm having a chat with Catherine and Kian. You used to get the books in the post. What was it like getting a book from Dolly Parton every month?
5: You were excited when the books came?
6: Yeah.
5: Yeah. And we'd read whatever book came, we read every night, didn't we? No, they were great. The books are fantastic, and it's such a good scheme. The whole Dolly Parton scheme is fantastic. Yeah, she always put a smile on everyone's face, didn't she? Yeah, and feel-good music. Yeah, she's fantastic.
7: Hello, my name is Denise. I'm the Literacy Coordinator with the Childhood Development Initiative. We coordinate the Dolly Parton Imagination Library in Dublin 24. Since the library began in 2019, we've delivered over 420,000 books to children in Dublin 24. Last year, we delivered books to 6,400 children, and this year we have over 5,000 children registered with the Dolly Parton Imagination Library.
0: You've seen Dolly Parton live. What was she like?
7: She was absolutely fantastic. She was brilliant. She entertained the crowd. She was so down to earth. Her music was amazing. It was an absolute privilege. I was back in 2008 in Roller Park in Kilkenny.
0: What is your favourite Dolly Parton song? Perhaps one that she sang or one that she wrote?
8: Now, see, there is a question that I have not been asked today, but I have two favourite songs. One is called Light of a Clear Blue Morning. It's probably my all-time favourite Dolly song because it's about getting through really difficult times and knowing you're going to see good times ahead. And there's another beautiful song she did that she was nominated for an Oscar for years ago from a movie called Transamerica, and it's called Travelling Through. And I think anyone who doesn't know that song should listen to it today, because it's about the people you meet, it's about the journey that you're on, and it really is a beautiful song that's very fitting for today. Like a

0: And that was Henry McKean there, coming to you from Dolly Parton's Imagination Library in Tala, and RIP Dolly.
1: Now, for the day that is in it, with the CAO offers just out, what, about 3 hours at this stage, 2.5 hours or so, we are joined by James Lawless, Minister for Higher Education. Minister, interesting, it would seem points, by and large, some have gone up, some have gone down, but by and large, remaining the same, but less people, it would seem, getting their first choice, less people getting their one of their top three preferences than in other years.
2: Yeah, so look, I want to start by congratulating all the students that have got to this stage. They put in a lot of hard work over the last several months and indeed years, their families, their teachers, their school communities. And I want to say well done. And actually, if we look at the results, they're only out a few hours, but just from studying them, 3 out of 4 students today are receiving one of the top three choices.
1: That is down.
2: It sounds slightly from last year. Yeah, it's 48% as opposed to, I think, 51% last year. So yeah, it's down marginally. But it's still
1: 76% got one of their top three compared to 80% last year.
2: Yeah, that's correct. And 1 in 2 effectively got their first choice. And we're seeing more offers actually being made. We do have more students sitting the Leaving Cert this year. The demographics are growing. We have a population bulge coming through that late teens at the moment, which will continue for the next 5 to 10 years. So we actually, I suppose, respond to that by increasing the number of high demand places. So for example, I've added courses in medicine, in dentistry, in pharmacy, right across nursing, therapeutics, many of the traditionally high demand courses. So we're not seeing this year, as we have perhaps in previous years, students missing out at scale on random selection, for example, at the top of the tree. And
1: there's a few asterisks in there.
2: There's dentistry. So if you look at dentistry is the only course this year where some students have achieved maximum points and won't get, might be denied a random selection. The good news is, though, that across, there's now 3 dentistry courses. There's TCD, UCC, and RCSI. And any student that didn't get their institution of choice still gets to dentistry, albeit maybe in a different institution.
1: If they get 65 points.
2: Well, sorry, if they get 65, yeah, absolutely.
1: Which is a big ask.
2: But we don't have a situation, as we had previous years, where students are getting 65 and yet can't get the course they want.
1: Untenable, really.
2: And we've only one of those. And as I say, because of extra places, and I added those places in RCSI last year, there's now extra capacity there to meet that demand.
1: Okay. Are you happy with the CAO system as it is? I've heard lots of calls throughout the day for it to be reformed, people saying it's a cruel system and so on. Well, what's your take on it?
2: Yeah, look, I think there's good and there's bad about it, to be honest about it. It's something that I have argued for in the past, that we need to reform it. In fact, it's in the programme for government because I literally put it there because I was part of the negotiating team. I brought it into my party's manifesto. It's now the programme for government and was signed up by the parties and independents. And I'm working on that already. So look, the first thing I'd say is today is probably not the day for that, and I want to respect those students who have gone through the existing process. They've worked really hard to get where they are, and I want to, as I say, congratulate them, and also to say to those students that didn't get maybe their first or second or third choices today, there are many other paths, and part of that reform journey is already underway. So creating things like tertiary degrees where you can go to your local ETB or further education centre, you can do maybe 1 year, maybe 2 years close to home, and jump into a traditional degree course then in third or fourth year. You don't need any points, any CO.
1: You're absolutely right to say there are lots of ways, and it's really important to stress that, but it's a pretty torturous day. I'm speaking from experience today, and my own daughter was waiting for her results, not helped by the fact, I would say, that it seems some offers went out by email, went out in batches. That seems like an odd way to do it, yeah, but other people had to wait until 2 o'clock. I wouldn't have thought that's a great way
2: of doing
1: business.
2: No, it's not great. And in fact, I didn't get, I suppose I only see them when everyone else sees them as well, in terms of even the high level statistics. But look, and I suppose the CEO, the system that we have, what is good about it, I suppose, to be fair, is it's independent, it's impartial, it's a computer guided system. So there's no influence or there's no word in the ear. There's no kind of, that we might see in other jurisdictions where they use, for example, interviews or you know, lobbying. That doesn't apply here. It's very much a computer based system. You get your exams, you get your points, and then it goes into the computer system and pops out on today every year. And as I say, more students are getting more offers than ever before, but there's certainly work we can do. One of the things that I've spoken to, and I've already asked both the Irish Universities Institute and the Technological University Institute to come back to me with proposals on this, I think we could look at what I call a broad education. What that means is rather than doing a deep dive from day one in their first week or first year into a very specialist area, that you would take a broader course. You might take a sciences course or a humanities course or a business course or, you know, maybe a combination of those.
1: And have more like kind of broader, the US model?
2: More like the US model and actually go back to basics.
1: Will we
2: like
1: ever get to that point, do you think?
2: So it's something that I personally would like to see us move towards. I think that we talk about Renaissance education, the classical education, that somebody comes out of college and yes, there might be a microbiologist, but they can watch a play and appreciate it. They can look at a piece of art. They can read an article on economics and have a grasp for it. I think for our graduates to actually be rounded individuals, yes, specialties are important and deep dives, but they should have that base layer, I think, is so important, particularly in an age of AI and digitalization, where the computer will do a lot of the, I suppose, grunt work for us, that we can have people who can apply judgment calls, can bring their own learning to bear to a situation, and at a time when we won't have the job for life, we will be portable across many sectors.

0: course on that in terms of round one, that you may end up missing your course because of that. Could it be done quicker and could it be done before round one offers come out?
1: Look, I think it's an area that needs to be examined. And I asked the universities last year, could they make accommodation where if there were students that missed out, some of them corresponded with me. There were a couple of cases that came to me directly. And I made an appeal to the university to say, look, show some kind of leeway capacity. If there's a student that missed out through no fault of their own, can that be reflected in the system? We are in a situation where the Leaving Cert results come out middle of August and the CO offers are made then end of August. It's actually a couple of days later than traditionally. Part of that is the post-COVID marking structure. So we're unwinding that at the moment. So over the last couple of years, people know during COVID, there was an artificial inflation of grades. That's been slowly unwound. We did commit to no cliff edge, so students wouldn't find one year to the next was a huge jump. However, we do need to unwind it to get back to a base level. But that has delayed things in terms of there's a couple of days extra in the marking. If we could bring that forward, we actually wouldn't have as much of a gap there, which would help with the likes of that situation.
0: Okay, can I ask you about that grade inflation? I understand why it needs to be done. Mm. I understand why you've taken the approach. But it does disadvantage each consecutive year. Because this year's grade inflation was 3.6 compared to 4.8. You'll correct me if I'm wrong. But it means that pupils who sat their Leaving Cert in 2025 and who put an application in for CEO this year are at an advantage to those and the previous year, and that'll keep going.
1: Yeah, so look, there's no, I suppose, easy way to do this. But what we wanted to do, two things. We wanted to gradually unwind that grade inflation, and we wanted to do that without having a cliff edge. So we've unrolled at about 2% this year, it was about 1.5 last year. We're doing that gradually. In reality, the vast majority of students actually use their points the year that they achieve them. So most students actually do. They get their Leaving Cert, they get their points, and they start college that September.
0: There's a big whack, though, this year who came in.
1: There are a number that carried over.
0: Sorry, they're entitled to. I'm not suggesting
1: they're entitled to. But I suppose the converse of that, their classmates that took up the offer straight away have a year up on them now. They're already in the course. They're already a year down in their progression. So look, the swings and roundabouts. There's no easy way to do this, but it is important for the legitimacy of the system, for international standing. The Leaving Cert is a highly reputed exam, has been for many decades. It is important that we wouldn't keep that inflation continuing indefinitely. And in actual fact, one of the reasons we're seeing less bunching around the high points courses this year is because we have rolled back the inflation a little bit. So we are seeing random selection, it tends to be more in the midpoints range now as opposed to high points. And even though it's tough for everybody that's missed out by random selection, at least if you know, well, actually, someone that got higher points got the last place in the course ahead of me. Okay, it's tough, but it's objectively a fair system.
0: Okay, lots of people will have got offers today and their parents will be thinking about paying for their fees. Mm. What is the situation in, because I think there is a commitment in the programme for government, isn't there, to bring down fees? It's €2,500 now, isn't it?
1: It currently stands that when I came into office, the base rate was 3,000. Now, there have been temporary subventions during COVID, but the base rate that I inherited was 3,000. I cut that down to 2,500. Look, I'm looking at a range of interventions in terms of student supports this year. I'll be engaged in budget negotiations over the coming weeks. I've already started that. And I'll be looking at all the ways we can support students. But that fees is one part of the equation. It's by no means the only one. There's grants, there's cost of living, there's accommodation, there's school books, there's placements if you're going to placement.
0: A lot of people out there will be listening going, you know what, you know, we're on a decent salary, we're not going to get grants, but at the same time we're struggling to make ends meet. And if we were to get £500 off the fees, that would be a big help.
1: No, and I hear those people, and I suppose, look, I've come from that myself in terms of the squeeze middle. I put two children through college very recently, and I've had CO offers in my house and all the rest of it, so I get that. And there is a feeling, squeeze the middle, you pay a lot, you pay your taxes, why take it back from the state? So I want to make sure those people are heard, I'm listening, and that I actually deliver something for them. So I'm actually
0: focusing. Can we expect that in the budget?
1: So I have a series of interventions. I won't go into detail because they're still negotiating, but the squeeze middle are very much among my target groups this year.
0: Okay, all right. So we'll watch this space. Just finally, the other big challenge for people is getting accommodation, student accommodation. Where are we at? I mean, there was a planning row at the moment. I think you yourself have intervened in this and said that this should go ahead. head this various this development. Is it in UCD the one I'm referring to?
1: So just this morning, I approved Trinity to progress with 358 beds. Yeah. So that's like really positive. It's in Dartry Hall. I understand there was a couple of objections, but look, ultimately, I believe we have to deliver.
0: Sorry, it was Trinity. My apologies.
1: Yeah, no, but actually, I'm doing beds in UCD as well. So, yeah. so, so

0: Recently turned the Southern UCD on nearly 500 beds, and this morning I approved Trinity to go to tender for their 358 beds at Dartry Hall. Dartry Hall has been a student accommodation since I was in Trinity 20 plus years ago. It's long established, so I think it makes perfect sense that they would expand their offering there. I'm delighted to be able to support it through funding and through practical supports, and 30% of those beds will be ring fenced for students in receipt of SUSE or lower income students below market levels. So like, that's a really good development. I'm also progressing projects right across the country. We're doing waves, so we're doing Cork, Dublin and Galway at the moment. We'll then move on to, I think, Limerick, Athlone Waterford, and we'll keep going around the country. I'm working with the colleges to identify land banks where they have sites on campus or adjacent to campus. They can partner with local builders, get those projects up and going quickly, and we have a whole strategy up and running on that.
1: Okay. And sorry, just very finally, to go back to something you said, you think in 10 years time, this review that you've started, you think we could have a system where it is more like the US system, where you do a general degree and then go and
0: so
1: specialise?
0: Honestly, I don't know if we'll ever go as far as the Americans go. Okay. And the reason for that is because of cost and time. Because if I was to say to the students or even the parents of Ireland, it's going to take an extra 3 or 4 years because now you're not doing one degree, you're doing 2 degrees. I think people wouldn't welcome that. I think they would say, God, that's going to be an extra 3 or 4 years in college, all the cost that goes with that. However, what we can do is delay specialisation so that you go into, rather than becoming, say, an architect from year one, you study maybe construction, you study engineering, you study art, you study history of art, and then actually you decide year two, actually, I'm going to be an architect. Or you do what I did. I studied maths, I studied physics, studied computer science. I ended up becoming a barrister. And I think I'm stronger for having that wider, and a politician. And I think I'm better for having that wider exposure. I think the more we can learn on the way through, the better rounded people will be at the end.
1: We might come back and talk about that again in the future. Minister for Higher Education, James Lawless, thanks indeed for coming in to us. Back in a moment to discuss how to get value on your cup of coffee.
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17: Honey, that's not funny.
16: I can give you herbal tea.
17: This is not an herbal tea morning. This is a coffee morning.
16: Every morning for you is a coffee morning.
17: This is a jumbo coffee morning. I need coffee and an IV.
16: I can give you tea and a balance bar.
19: I love it. I love the Gilmore Girls. And we are joined now once again by News Talk's own Megan O'Halloran to discuss how to get value for, you've guessed it, your daily coffee. Good evening to you, Megan.
20: Good evening.
19: I very much relate there to Lorelai Gilmore because I earlier went into the kitchen in News Talk and found that we had no milk, which means I don't drink black coffee, which means I was hamstrung and I literally could feel the panic rising in me that I was being cut off from the coffee. So much so that Kieran Bradley from our digital team went upstairs and got some milk for me and brought it down.
20: I could see the panic across your face, Kira. I thought I was the biggest coffee drinker in the building until I met you and then you had me beaten. But we're not alone. And that's what I wanted to find out. And as I mentioned the last time I was here, they're the small things like your cinema trip that bring a bit of joy. And I know for a fact your coffee brings a bit of joy.
19: It does.
20: How often would you go out and get a coffee during the week?
19: You know what? I can't believe I'm admitting this. On my way into work sometimes, even though when I know and I get here that we have a very decent coffee machine in our kitchen and I can make coffee on tap, and I could be 15 minutes out from the office and the last petrol station on the N11 before I hit town, I will sometimes run in and get a coffee that will bring me from the road to the office so I have a coffee. And I do that 3 or 4 days a week, and then I would probably go out for coffee at the weekend or at least pick up a takeaway coffee. I have constant coffees here at work and I also make coffee at home.
20: Well, if Kira's kids
19: I have
20: are
19: my head in my hands though. I do accept I have a problem.
20: And I would like to give you a coffee that I brought in because, you know, just
19: thank
20: in case
19: you.
20: It will keep you going throughout the show. If Kira's kids are listening, I think you should have one of those alarm clocks. Do you have one? Have you seen them? That it goes off and it just starts by making you a cup of coffee. You wake up to the smell of the coffee.
19: Ooh, like a tea's made kind of idea. They used to have them back in the day. Okay, yeah. I'm there for it.
20: So I basically started by speaking to a fellow coffee fanatic, Niamh O'Reilly, to ask her, I suppose, would she ever give up?
0: It's the one thing I allow myself every morning is a coffee. Now, it's not just a coffee, though. It is a vanilla latte. And anybody who likes coffee knows that coffee is expensive, particularly when you start adding in like syrups and foams and different milks and all these sorts of things. I think it's probably my only little treat that I give myself every day. I think at one point, and probably to an extent, we are a nation of tea lovers, but I think in the last decade, we have really adopted coffee and made it our own. And it is this small, relatively affordable little treat. And it's this just warm little cup of comfort. And I absolutely think we could be doing way worse things. So I don't cut myself off from coffee because I would not be worth living with. My children are always slagging me. They were like, Mom, have you had your coffee this morning? I need it to start my day. It's my little ritual. It's my little thing to myself. And I actually don't feel guilty about it.
20: Is there ways around it, I suppose, that we can still enjoy that little luxury?
0: Yeah, I think so. Like a lot of coffee shops now do have, you know, your 10th coffee free or something like that. Or there's certain coffee shops you go into and they'll give you a so-called free chocolate. There's ways around it. Like I said, I reason it to myself by going to my local coffee shop. It's €4 for a vanilla latte, which I think is probably quite reasonable when you compare it to maybe prices in towns and cities. And I'm supporting a small local business. So I kind of reason it out that way. But like if I sat down and added up my coffees like every day during the month, I think I'd have a heart attack. So I try not to think about that.
19: Fair enough. I like Niamh, don't feel really guilty either. If you are a coffee addict, like we're all admitting to, what is the most cost-effective way to get your daily cup of joe?
20: Well, I suppose, first of all, it's a good idea to support your local coffee shop. And many of the local coffee shops that I spoke to, they give their regular customers one of those tokens that it's a scheme. If you get maybe 8 to 10 coffees, you get one free. But I wanted to look as well at the bigger chains, so the likes of Butler's, and I started with them. They seem to have the best. So for every 10 coffees, you're on your 10th, you get one free. They also include a free Butler's chocolate with every... I know.
19: Love it.
20: And that would entice me in, Kira. That gives me my little bit of joy.
19: But I actually get the coffee flavoured chocolate. I ask for the white chocolate latte chocolate. So I'm getting coffee with my... Anyway.
20: How do you sleep at night?
19: I don't know.
20: And then I looked at Starbucks, which works on a star system. So basically, for every €1 you spend, you get 3 stars, and then that adds up to 150. You get free coffee there. But also, remember, on your birthday, if you have the app, you get a free Starbucks. So okay. One to remember. Costa kind of works similarly to Starbucks, but they seem to have a little better... that for every 1 drink you get 5 points. So you're getting to your free coffee, I suppose, a bit faster, which is always helpful. And then I suppose I wanted to look at across the country, because when I was chatting to people today on the street, just to get a sense of it, people are spending about €30 to €40 a week on coffees.
19: 30 to 40 euros per week. I don't think I'm that bad, but I think that might be because of the coffee machine here.
20: I think so.
19: If I was paying for that, I'd be above 30 to 40 euros per week.
20: Because if you think for every 1 coffee you're spending, if you're getting it before work, it's about €5. So that is all adding up. And we are lucky, as you say, with the coffee machine, but that was kind of what the average... I don't even want to look at my Revolut. I don't want to know. It's not my business. But looking at, I guess, that across the country, I did a little breakdown. I guess a latte is probably the most commonly drank coffee order, I would say. So in Westmead, you're looking about €4.20. In Fermoy, County Cork, it's about €3.30. We go to Sligo, just outside of Sligo Town. I looked at a coffee shop and it's about €4. And then Mayo in Swinford is about €3.60. Compared to Dublin, which, as we said, is about €5. So that's kind of the breakdown. But one coffee shop through my research that I found, and I just thought it was such a lovely idea, Nick's. So they have a coffee shop in Ranelagh and also one in Wicklow Town. I spoke to one of the owners, but... they've been offering free coffees to over 65s since they opened, and that's over 18 years ago now. And I spoke to Valerie, the owner, to find out more about it.
4: My name is Valerie McHugh. I am co-owner of Nick's Coffee Shop. We opened our first one in Renola 18 years ago, and it was a little shack. And 10 years ago, we opened another small little coffee unit in Wicklow. The over 65 free coffee that we operate in Renola. And we only do it at the moment in Renola, and we've been doing it from the very beginning. It was just one thing that we did, and the reason for it is we see the two different sections of society. For us, that is the most important, is the young people and the older people. We're also very conscious that a coffee shop is more than just a cup of coffee. It's an outlet, it's a venue, it's a community. It's where people come to sit and chat and meet other people, and it gets them out of the house.
21: And would you see, I suppose, people regularly coming in? Is it that idea that it's your neighbourhood coffee shop? You get to know customers that regularly come in.
4: Yes, our customers would be regulars. They'd be a huge part of our day. We know them. We know the coffee that they like. We know about their families, and that is also a job of a barista. It's not just serving the coffee.
21: And you mentioned there that when you started off, your coffee shop was one of the only coffee shops in the area. Coffee shops have become a booming business. We're seeing them pop up across the country, across towns and cities. Why do you think that is?
4: I think it's becoming a new social outlet more than the pub. I think people come and they will go swimming, and they have groups then, and they all meet afterwards for a cup of coffee, or they go walking or running, and they come and meet for a cup of coffee afterwards.
19: And that was Megan O'Halloran there reporting on the best way to get a bit of value out of your cup of coffee. And if you have any bright ideas around it, 087 1400 106 is the WhatsApp.
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24: A short time ago in Dublin, the ISEC index of Irish shares was trading up 83 points at 14,435, while in London, the FTSE was trading up 5 points at 10,891.
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10: Thanks to the newly upgraded lounges at Dublin Airport. Great food, comfy seats, and a calm space before takeoff.
11: In Dublin, the M50 southbound is closed at Junction 10 Ballymount because of a collision, but there's a diversion via the off and on ramps. In Cork, the Kinsale Road roundabout is backed up before the Grange Road junction to Kinsale Road roundabout. And in Limerick, St. Nessens Road southbound is congested from University Hospital Limerick and the Avonmore Road junction. That's your traffic and travel on News Talk.
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12: This is News Talk. Across Ireland, this is the home of conversation that counts. 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
24: Good evening, I'm Eamon Torsney. Two Irish people are feared missing after massive flash floods hit Nepal, killing at least 95 people. A tour operator says two Irish people and 12 British nationals are missing. They're among hundreds of people who are still missing after the wall of water swept buildings and bridges away. David Fisher is from the Red Cross.
14: All villages are reported to have been wiped away, markets wiped away, bridges destroyed, roads destroyed in these very narrow valleys. There's essentially no escape.
24: The owner of Facebook and Instagram's agreed to pay $18 billion to settle a US claim that social media platforms deliberately harm children. Meta still denies wrongdoing but says it will enhance measures to prevent younger users from accessing age-restricted content. News Talk's technology correspondent Jess Kelly says the company's agreed to pay the settlement in installments over a 10-year period.
29: The participating states in this case will receive approximately 70%, which is around $12.7 billion. The remaining 30%, though, and this is quoting from Meta statement, will be released only after two specific conditions are met. Number one, YouTube and TikTok implement a 1 hour daily limit, night mode and age assurance measures. And the second condition is that YouTube and TikTok pay an amount matching to the 30% figure.
24: Nearly half of applicants for a Level 8 college course got an offer for their first choice. Almost 91,000 CAO offers have been sent to students today. They've now until 3 p.m. on the 1st of September to accept a place. American landmarks have been lit up in pink in memory of country music icon Dolly Parton, who's died at the age of 80. Taylor Swift's described her legacy as everlasting. She had donated millions to charity. Fans have been laying flowers, including at her Dollywood theme park in Tennessee.
30: Dolly Parton was an inspiration to a lot of us.
31: She was just a woman with the heart of gold.
32: She gave back to where she came from. She always remembered her roots.
24: And the M50 southbound in Dublin has been closed after a multi-vehicle collision. All lanes have been affected between the N7 junction and Ballymount. Transport Infrastructure Ireland says significant delays are expected as a result. That's it for now. Headlines at 5:30.
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0: Good evening, I'm David Seagrave. Mags Kremen and Zoe Hyde are into the A final in the women's double sculls of the World Rowing Championships. They posted a time of 7 minutes, 9.17 seconds as they cruised to victory in the semis. Leinster Rugby CEO Shane Nolan says they're not giving a specific timeline to confirm a new head coach at the province. The current Blues head coach Leo Cullen is set to depart at the end of the season, with the process now underway to find his replacement.
1: The great thing with Leo giving us the 12 plus months notice, we don't have to put ourselves under any massive time pressure. It's not so we need somebody in tomorrow, which is great, so we can actually be really thoughtful and intentional about it. So we're intentionally not fudging the answer, we're intentionally not holding ourselves to any specific timeline, rather we're focusing on getting the absolute best person for the job.
0: In Gaelic Games, former Mayo boss Mike Solan will be put forward for ratification as the new Offaly football manager on a 3-year term. He'll be joined by former Mayo coach Joe Keane and former faithful forward Nigel Dunn as part of his backroom team. And Matthew Brennan has won today's fifth stage of La Vuelta. The English rider picked up his second stage win of the race, having won the second 3 days ago. To access three free Off the Ball podcasts a month, download the Go Loud app now.
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24: Well, a mix of sunshine and scattered heavy showers for a time this evening. Highest temperatures 17 to 23 degrees. And now you're up to date on News Talk.
4: Thank you indeed, Eamon. Good evening, everyone. You're listening to The Hard Shoulder, Ciara Kelly and Shane Coleman with you, and lots to come over the next 2 hours of the show, Ciara.
6: Yes, including two Irish among hundreds of tourists missing after a deadly flash flood on the Nepal-Tibet border. We will bring you the latest on this catastrophic tragedy in just a few moments' time.
4: Plus, police in Spain are investigating the death of an Irish couple at a coastal resort south of Valencia. We'll have more on that story a little bit later.
6: And we're going to be joined by Sinn Féin's spokesperson on health, David Cullinan, and the Irish Cancer Society, as new figures show thousands of people are not getting timely access to cancer care.
4: Do get involved in the conversation. Love to hear from you today. Best way to do it, WhatsApp is for free, 087 1400 106. But before that, Ciara, we're going to start with that catastrophic event in Nepal. Rescuers are saying the scale of the disaster is beyond imagination. Hundreds of people, Ciara, are missing. Many tourists, hundreds of tourists, including two Irish people as well.
6: Yes, indeed. And hundreds of people missing. And as you say, rightly, catastrophic. And joining us now is Alicia Rahman Sarkar, news reporter with The Independent, covering Asia. Alicia, horrific images appearing on our news feeds and on social media of this disaster, of what has unfolded in this region of Nepal. Can you tell us what we know about what has happened so far?
15: Right. Hi. Good evening. It is absolutely catastrophic, the scenes that are unfolding in Nepal right now. At least 95 people have been killed in flash floods that began this morning. What we believe is following an earthquake that triggered an avalanche. Now, the area impacted is the Nepal-China, the Nepal-Tibet border in the north, and two Irish people, 33 British nationals, are among hundreds of foreign tourists who have gone missing. So Nepal police and the Nepal Air Force have so far pulled out, I think, about 30 bodies. They're still looking for missing people, and they're still looking for, you know, they're still ongoing with the rescue operation. Nepal at this point has reached out to China and India, both Asian giants sitting on either side of the country, for help to conduct the rescue operation. Now, on the other side of the border in Tibet, the Chinese state media has said that three people have been identified as killed and about 265 people are still missing. If you look at the videos that have come out from the, you know, the border port region, it is absolutely devastating. You can see a wall of water just plowing everything on its way, you know, sweeping hotels, houses, establishment, power project. It's a scene of absolute catastrophic devastation in Nepal unfolding right now.
6: And Alicia, I don't want to just talk about tourists who are there, because obviously the actual locals and native population has been devastated by this. more than anyone, but it is an area where there's quite a lot of tourism because of things like Everest expeditions and those kind of trekking holidays. So there are lots of tourists in this region.
15: Yes, absolutely. This is also happens to be a tourist season because not only about the Everest expedition, but also the pilgrimage to the Kailash Mansarovar, which is controlled by the Chinese government. And one of the point of entrance to Tibet is through the border region, the Girong County, you know, border checkpoint, and it has been absolutely devastated by the flash floods this morning. And so there are fears that about more than 105 missing Indians, some of them who were, you know, on to the pilgrimage, could be dead in the floods. So so far, 95 people have been killed, but the officials, the Nepal police and the Nepal army who are conducting the search and rescue operation believe the number could significantly rise. But then the search and rescue operation is also being impacted because right now it is night and there is no natural light for them to conduct a proper rescue operation.
6: Okay. Tell us a little bit about the region, because from what I have heard reported and also from what I have seen myself online, it would appear that the banks of this river where this avalanche came through, that all the buildings, all the homes, all the structures have been swept in its path. The buildings there, many of them would be of a sort of what we might understand to be a sort of a shanty nature.
15: Yes, absolutely. Not only those, but even so we saw that the flood water has reached up to the second story level. And so people, some of whom have lost their family members. So we have spoken to the locals who said that they have seen, the family members being swept away in the region of Raswa, which is the hardest hit by the flash floods. We see that the Lente Kosha River, which is a tributary of Bote Koshi, which saw the maximum flooding, it was hit by the avalanche, the ice rock avalanche, and it flooded. And apparently the ice came from the glacier, which has been melting at an increased speed because of climate crisis. So and again, there were warnings of floods, but it was not expected that such a scene will unfold. And people who could save themselves have gone to the higher levels, but not only just shanties, but also buildings, concrete buildings have been swept away. And bridges, the river has taken with it, bridges and whatever little establishment it had along the banks of it.
6: Okay. The geography of the region as well, Alicia, I'm sure that's going to create difficulties. This is up towards the Himalayas. This is mountainous and presumably, as you mentioned, bridges being taken out, electricity being taken out. I imagine roads are gone. Do you know yet how humanitarian aid is going to actually access this region? The geography must be working very much against it.
15: That is absolutely true. It is a rough terrain in the Himalayas. You have Tibet in the north and Nepal. This is a hilly region. Now, the Indian, what I have learned in the past hour is that the Indian government has dispatched humanitarian aid. They have also kept Air Force aircrafts on standby in case of, the Nepal government asks for support in its rescue operation. But to disperse the aid and for them to be able to hand it out to the locals, and it is just a really challenging situation right now because of the geographical constraints.
6: And in terms of the actual, I suppose, services that exist already prior to this event in Nepal, this is a very rural region. I don't know whether they're still standing, but are there good health services, hospitals, etc. there, or is this an area that would already struggle to deal with anything like this?
15: This is indeed a rural area, and the health services are not that great. So any whatever little hospitals or health facilities that are able to take in the victims and the survivors of the floods, they're already overwhelmed and they're already serving. So providing first aid and life-supporting care for the victims of the flood is going to be extremely difficult. Now, this is also, I believe, one of the first, you know, huge natural catastrophe that the new prime minister in Nepal, Balendra Shah, he was elected to power earlier this year, is facing. Now, it is up to him how he is going to take it forward, how much aid can he get from the neighboring countries who can airlift humanitarian support and help the locals.
6: Okay, and maybe lastly on this, you mentioned that you think an avalanche triggered this, but also on the background of melting glaciers due to climate change. Has anything like this ever happened before, or is this a unique event?
15: Right. So the Lende Kosha River, which is, as I said, a tributary of the Bothe Koshi River, it has flooded at least twice in 14 months. I believe last August it was flooded and half a dozen people were killed because of it. And the researchers in Kathmandu have found that the glaciers across the Hindu Kush Himalayan region are melting at a very fast rate. And the ice loss is causing, due to, again, climate crisis and rising global temperatures, it is causing flash floods, heavy rain and landslides in a region which is anyway impacted by heavy rains and vulnerable to flash floods. This is the weather events are just making the situation in this particular vulnerable parts of, say, the Himalayan region, which also encompasses parts of India, northern India, Tibet and Nepal, really vulnerable.
6: Alisha Rahman Sakhar, news reporter with The Independent, covering Asia. Thank you so much for joining us.
4: I just want to tell you about reports coming through of significant delays on the M50. Guardian Emergency Services are at the scene of a road traffic collision at Junction 10, Ballymount. A section of the southbound carriageway will be closed for a number of hours. Transport Infrastructure Ireland says the incident has led to tailbacks as far as Junction 6 in Blanchardstown. It's understood the incident is a single vehicle crash. Up next, new figures show thousands of people not getting timely access to cancer care.
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22: 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Kia, movement that inspires.
21: This is News Talk.
4: Now, new figures from the Health Service Executive, the HSE, have indicated wide variations in delivery of cancer care across the country. The figures were released to Sinn Féin Health spokesperson David Cullinan in response to a parliamentary question. David Cullinan has said there are particular areas of concern where the figures are actually going in the wrong direction. We're joined now by David Cullinan, also by Emma Hart, Irish Cancer Society Policy and Campaigns Manager. To you first, David, tell us what you learned from the PQ you put down.
25: Well, first of all, Shane, there are some parts of our cancer services which are actually performing well. And I think it's important, first of all, to acknowledge those areas. Access to medicines and chemotherapy figures and data are holding up very well, and patients are being seen within the recommended time period. But the problem is, in lots of areas, the overall picture is still very concerning. So far too many cancer patients are not being seen within the recommended treatment times. We see it in radiotherapy, access to a range of surgeries, from prostate cancer surgery, breast cancer surgery, lung cancer surgery, and in some cases a majority of patients not seen within that recommended time frame. And that's important for a number of reasons. First of all, those targets are in place because it is best practice. It is to ensure that patients have rapid access to care and to treatment, and it affords patients then the best possible recovery chance and better outcomes. So obviously, if we have patients who are not being seen on time, not getting rapid access to care because hospitals don't have the staff, they don't have in some cases the specialists, and in other cases as well, very expensive machinery is not operating at full capacity because we don't have the radiographers or the radiation therapists and so on. And these are issues which we've known for some time, but some of the data, I have to say, is very stark, and I'm very concerned about the prostate and lung cancer figures most especially.
4: Okay. So what do you put this down to? Where are you pointing the finger here?
25: Well, I think if you look at hospitals which are not performing well, we have known for some time that there are staffing issues. But in a separate parliamentary question response I got back a number of months ago, we can also see that a lot of hospital equipment is out of date, needs to be replaced. The equipment then obviously fails because it needs to just be replaced, and that's one of the issues. We also have a shortage of staff. We're hearing that from CEOs of hospitals as well. So it's a combination of reasons, and it's not the same reason, I would say, across all hospitals. I think the failure here, and you know, the government committed to this, but it hasn't happened, is that we don't have multi-annual funding for the National Cancer Strategy. Over the last 6 years, almost half of those years, we haven't seen any additional funding. So what the Cancer Strategy needs and what cancer services need are consistent additional funding year on year to ensure that every hospital and every cancer centre has the equipment that it needs to give every patient the best chance of receiving what is that gold standard care and rapid access to treatment.
4: Okay, David, bear with us. I want to bring in Emma Hart, Irish Cancer Society Policy and Campaign Manager. Emma, I'm guessing you're obviously concerned by this this revelation in the parliamentary question.
0: Yeah, thank you. So look, when a person gets diagnosed with cancer, they just want to know that they can access the right care in the right place at the right time. So the Irish Cancer Society is concerned by the delays in access to cancer treatment. So again, seeing delays across radiation therapy, surgery, in some cases chemotherapy. And so I think it's really important that we kind of look at what needs to happen going forward in order to meet the needs of people with a cancer diagnosis. So we know that one in two people in Ireland will be diagnosed with cancer in their lifetime. And we know that by 2045, twice as many people will be diagnosed with cancer compared to 2015. And so the reality is we need to actually grow our services. We need to invest in infrastructure, in our workforce, in our services to make sure that we can actually meet the challenge ahead and make sure that people who need access to cancer treatment can get that within the right time frame.
4: Okay, David, just to bring you back in, I'm sure you heard the minister. She was asked about this earlier on today, and she spoke about the lack of utilisation of theatres, the lack of a standardised start time. She said all theatres should be operational 7 a.m. to 10 p.m. and on Saturdays as well. She spoke about some theatres lying empty, which she said was intolerable. She spoke about beds lying empty in Mallow, beds, a brand new endoscopy suite in Bantry that is barely used. Do we need to start also pointing the finger at how individual regions and how individual hospitals are being run?
25: Well, I think that the minister needs to do more than point the finger. So obviously her party has been in government now for a long time, and lots of these issues have been known for some time. I'm a believer in the 7 day a week health service, so I agree that we need to get more from existing theatres. But I also know that in some hospitals, they don't have enough surgical capacity space. These can be very precious slots, and very often hospitals are competing for those slots. So if there are emergencies, for example, that happen, we know routinely hospitals then have to cancel procedures. The HSE, in response to my PQ, also pointed out a lack of staff in some hospitals. That's down to government. That's down to a recruitment strategy that isn't
4: working. The minister says it's down to hospitals. I'm sure you heard her saying this today. She says this is down to hospitals to manage their resources. She said they're given a budget. The budget has increased. She spoke about Cork University Hospital, which has been in the headlines recently. She said basically, I think this 108% increase in budget, a 40% increase in staffing, 700 extra people hired, I think already this year, I think in that region, she said. And she's saying hospitals need to get the finger out here and sort this out.
25: Well, I'm not interested in anybody passing the buck. Of course, hospital management have to do their best, but equally, government have a responsibility to provide resources. And when you've had a 10% increase in the population over a five-year time period, when you have an ageing population, of course you're going to spend more on healthcare. Demand is on the up, but the data is showing us that patients are not being seen on time, and targets which the government have set are not being met. So there are issues in relation to performance in each individual hospital. Absolutely, that has to be looked at. But equally, there are hospitals that don't have enough surgical theatre capacity, they don't have the specialists, they don't have the staff. And in fact, in Cork University Hospital, the CEO of that hospital was pointing to very real patient safety risks, which will happen.
4: Yeah, so something the minister, I should say, again, I'm sure you heard this, the minister said that she had been in touch with the National Patient Safety Office. She said no markers indicating any increased safety concerns, no increase in reported instances. She denied there was any safety issue in relation to CUH.
25: Well, first of all, it's impossible to deny something that hasn't happened yet. So what the CEO of the hospital was saying is that come the winter, there's going to be potentially patient safety problems, because during the summer season, again, we have seen a trolley crisis. But if we just deal with cancer care, the data is showing us that we are going in the wrong direction. I'm not interested in having a quarrel with the minister. I'm sure we would both agree, as would anybody listening to this programme, that what we want is every patient to have the best shot of recovery. And there are capacity issues in some hospitals where there are performance issues in relation to the management of those hospitals. Of course, that has to be looked that and that has to be dealt with. But pointing the finger and blaming everybody else doesn't solve the problem. What solves the problem is that you have a plan hospital by hospital. Where it's a capacity issue, that needs to be dealt with. If it's performance, that needs to be dealt with. But the minister and the government have a responsibility to ensure that those wait times are reached and that we don't have a situation where, for example, in prostate cancer, a majority of patients not being seen within the recommended wait period.
4: Okay. Emma Hart, to bring you back in. I mean, when you hear about theatres not being fully utilised, that must be very frustrating for you. I mean, do you at times wonder if the health system is run less for patients and more for people who work in it, or is that unfair?
0: So, look, I think it's just really important that we keep the people with a cancer diagnosis at the centre of this conversation, many of whom are probably already very anxious because they've had their life-changing cancer diagnosis and they just want to know that they can access the care they need when they need it. I think what's really important to see is that, you know, across the board, there are many targets, across the different treatment types, there are many targets that are not being met. And the Irish Cancer Society has highlighted a number of areas where the government can invest in order to make sure that people, you know, regardless of their location, can access cancer care within the recommended time frame. You know, any delay in access to cancer therapies has an impact on the treatment options for people. So one example, one solution that we've put forward is in order to address the access to radiation therapy. So unfortunately, you do have some sites, for example, St. Luke's Radiation Oncology Network, and the Irish Cancer Society and the Irish Society for Radiation Oncologists. For radiation oncology, were in the health committee earlier this year speaking to the need to replace equipment. So just for context, in St. Luke's Radiation Oncology Network, you have many machines that are aged between 8 and 18 years of age, whereas the average lifespan is about 10 years. And the older these machines get, the more they tend to break down. Those breakdowns, again, bring anxiety onto patients who are waiting for their treatment, who might then be delayed. And really, if you can kind of get a system where you have a multi-annual funding pot to keep replacing these machines as and when needed, you're actually going to be able to support better access to this and hopefully get people in within the recommended time frame. So I think it's really important to keep the patients at the centre of this discussion.
4: Okay. Emma Hart, Irish Cancer Society Policy and Campaigns Manager, and David Cullinan, Sinn Féin Health Spokesperson and TD, of course, for Waterford. Thank you both for talking to the Hard Shoulder today.
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1: Thanks, Ciara. Two Irish nationals are among hundreds feared missing in flash floods in Nepal, which police say there has killed at least 95 people. The footage shows people running away as a wall of mud crashes through a Himalayan valley with homes destroyed. Meta's agreed to pay up to $18 billion to settle its social media addiction trial in America. The owner of Facebook and Instagram denies designing its platforms to deliberately hook children, but will disable some features on teen accounts. And the Rocky Horror Picture Show and Annie star Tim Curry has died at the age of 80. He was known for his villainous roles on stage and screen. That's it for now. More at 6.
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22: Thanks to the newly upgraded lounges at Dublin Airport. Great food, comfy seats, and a calm space before takeoff.
1: Well, in Dublin, the M50 southbound is very slow from Junction 4 Ballymun to Junction 10 Ballymount, where the road is closed because of a collision. In Limerick, the M20 northbound is slow from Junction 2 Dura Doyle to the M7 interchange, while in Galway, the Quincentennial Bridge eastbound through to the Old Dublin Road is congested from Brown Roundabout to Skerrett Roundabout. And that's your traffic and travel on News Talk.
21: News Talk weather.
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1: Well, any lingering thundery showers in the west will clear early tonight with mostly dry weather following. Lowest temperatures, I don't actually have them, would you believe? And now you're up to date on News Talk.
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6: John Duggan joins us now with the sports news. JD, the World Rowing Championships are going on in Amsterdam. What is the Irish interest?
13: Good news, Ciara. Good evening. Max Kramer and Zoe Hyde have won their women's double sculls semi-final today in the Netherlands to qualify for Friday's medal race in Amsterdam. So the duo, who both have medal-winning experience in past World Championships, posted a time of 7 minutes, 9.17 seconds. The Olympic champion, Fintan McCarthy, is into the quarterfinals of the men's single sculls. Fiona Mercer also into the quarters, Ciara, of the women's single sculls.
6: Good stuff.

0: how he felt about the decision, how he came to that decision, and it was clear he'd made up his mind. And then ultimately, I fully respected that. And as I said, he's given us 15 months notice, which is incredibly generous, and it just says everything about Leo, that he's Leinster rugby first and he wants to give us the time to go out to the market, secure a head coach, but do that in a way that we could get the right person as opposed to rush any decision. So we're very grateful to Leo for that.
1: We had one of the former Leinster CEOs on Off the Ball a couple of months ago, Mick Dawson, I believe was his name.
0: And there's not many of us.
1: He spoke just a little bit more freely, I'm sure, than you'll be able to, about some of the comments or some of the difficult periods Leo had this year, and he thought it was just completely unjustified, maybe some of the negative comments around him. I know you won't speak for Leo, but from your personal point of view, do you feel like that played into his decision this year?
0: No, I don't think so. Leo is an ultimate professional. He's a professional as he gets, so I think he, like, you know, he'd be of the view that he'll be 12 years in this job come next summer. He's been close on 30 years involved in Leinster, from a school kid all the way through, so that's all he's known in terms of his school life and working life, if you like. So there was, you know, nobody's in a job forever, and he knew that tenure would come to an end at some point. So so I think any pressure that Leo puts under is from himself, largely, and any pressure that the players put themselves are from themselves. So I think there's high expectations of Leinster for sure. Mm-hmm. There's high expectations from our fans, there's high expectations from the media, but that's a privilege and we want that. But the most pressure these Leo and the team feel is the pressure they put on themselves to perform. So I don't think that would have played any role into his decision. It was more kind of the natural end to his tenure, really.
2: You will hear more from Shane Nolan on a range of topics, an extended interview with Susanna Mullen, half Asian Off the Ball News Talk tonight.
3: JD, this is really interesting. Gaelic Games coach Cian O'Neill has taken up a position with the Cork Hurlers.
2: Yes, so the Kildare native joins Ben O'Connor's backroom team for the next year. At least he recently coached the Kerry footballers, was in charge of the Kerry footballers from a coaching point of view under Jack O'Connor when they won the All-Ireland last year.
3: Does that happen often?
2: Yes, it does at times. I mean, Paddy Talley was involved with Kerry in 2022. He was involved in Tyrone in 2003, and he was involved with Mayo this year when they won the All-Ireland. So you do have these coaches who go around and have specialist expertise. I mean, Cian O'Neill was involved in Tipperary in 2010 as S&C coach when they won the hurling All-Ireland.
3: Okay.
2: And he's got a football background. He was the Kildare manager of football, and he's involved, as I said, in Kerry. So you do have these specialist people that go into certain counties.
4: It is kind of unusual to go from football to hurling.
2: It is, yeah. And obviously he's got the skill set
4: right,
2: to do that.
4: Right guy, though.
2: Ronan Curran stepped away. Look, with Cork, it's the biggest fan winner of their history. It'll be 22 years next year. So anything that can help, I'm sure.
4: Okay.
2: By the way, Mike Solan set to be the new Offaly senior football boss, the Mayo native.
4: Okay, all right. UEFA set to withdraw their boycott of FIFA competitions.
2: So we have the Women's Under 20 World Cup slated for next month. And so there's a decision to be made. I mean, this is the players, like, obviously people are thinking about the players here. And UEFA say they've received assurances that Gianni Infantino's foiled plan to sell off parts of the World Cup is off the table for good. And they're believed, though, UEFA to be resolute in their ambition to force Infantino out as FIFA president. We're going to wait and see if he's able to wait out this controversy and cling on to his role. But the presidential election is next year, and surely somebody will stand against him. But he is digging in.
3: Yeah, he certainly is. Latest football transfer news, JD?
2: We don't know what the future's going to hold for Cork's Jacob Ryan. I mean, he was, a right back for Everton all last season. Didn't start against Crystal Palace the other day. Does he want to play at centre-back for another club? We're going to have to find out over the next week. So one move that has progressed for €100 million, it's just monopoly money, silly money. Ayoub Bouadi has gone to Manchester City. He has signed from Lille, the 18-year-old Moroccan.
4: Is that the most expensive 18-year-old ever?
2: That's a good question. Off the top of my head, I think it is in the Premier League, the most expensive teenager, but I need to confirm that. He's come from Lille.
4: Looks a player, though, doesn't he? Looks a player in the World Cup.
2: Yeah, I remember that. That game, the first game of the World Cup against Brazil, he was definitely very, very impressive. When it comes to other transfers, Manchester City involved in a lot of them. Omar Marmoush has gone to Spurs from City on loan, an obligation for the Londoners to buy. Jack Grealish, Sunderland believed to be interested in him. Liverpool believed to be interested now in Crystal Palace winger Ismaila Sarr, the Senegalese international. Chelsea reported to be interested in a potential late move for their goalkeeper at Aston Villa, Emi Martinez, given the way Robert Sanchez played the other day. Maybe that's not so surprising. And Keith Andrews, Brentford, again in the market, could be in line to snap up El Hadji Malik Diouf from

0: West Ham for £40 million. Looks like that got that Mamadou Sangare for a snip the other day, Shane, Brentford.
1: Yeah, it does. He really looks a player. By the way, the most expensive teenager of all time, Kylian Mbappe, £166 million, Monaco to PSG. João Felix and Yann Diamande, and then Bouadi.
0: That's why I demurred.
1: Yeah.
0: There's no point in me trying to guess and get it wrong and try to be smart about it. That's to say you don't know, because I do know enough.
1: Yeah, you do. You do. JD, thank you indeed. By the way, football tonight.
0: Yeah, English League Cup. We got Spurs against Charlton, Everton away to Preston, Newcastle versus West Brom, Burnley making the trip to Bradford City. And from a spectator's point of view, folks, don't forget the Women's Irish Open Golf starts tomorrow for 4 days at the K Club in Kildare.
1: All right, JD, thank you indeed for that.
2: Now, Spanish police are investigating the deaths of an Irish person and their partner who were found dead at a Spanish coastal resort. And Conor Feehan, journalist with the Irish Independent, has the latest details.
3: News filtered through last night that there had been an incident over in the Spanish coastal resort near Valencia, where two young children found their parents dead in a jacuzzi or a hot tub in the villa estate of Cap Blanc near a town called Culera. And they raised the alarm, and the Garda Civil attended the scene. And because it was an unusual death and potentially suspicious, they have had to treat the deaths as suspicious as such, and therefore they're not ruling anything in or out at the moment, and the post-mortems that will be carried out on the couple will then determine the route that the investigation takes. Now, initially it had been reported that both of the people who had died were Irish. We have noticed now since that the Department of Foreign Affairs has said that one of the couple is Irish. So there had been some earlier confusion about the nationalities of both, but certainly it seems to be the case that one of the couple, most likely the woman, is an Irish woman, and that the other person who has died is her husband. So we are waiting now to see what will come from the post-mortem results, and that will then determine the path of the investigation. It's also our understanding that a relative has since flown from Ireland out to Spain to be with the family and to assist in any investigations, and obviously to take care of the couple's children. So we're awaiting further developments. But certainly it did seem that the couple were found with injuries, but it is not clear whether those injuries are from some sort of an accident that they may have had in or near this jacuzzi, or if it's anything more suspicious. So the Garda Civil in Spain are still investigating.
2: And that was Conor Feehan, their journalist with the Irish Independent. And we will bring you updates on those developments as we have them on that case.
1: Up next, is Ireland behind Europe when it comes to class sizes? And if so, why?
4: The Hard Shoulder with Ciara Kelly and Shane Coleman on News Talk.
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1: John Boyle, INTO General Secretary, good afternoon to you.
22: Good afternoon, Shane. Good to talk to you again.
1: Likewise. Now, you believe Irish schools and Irish school children are in danger of falling behind because of supersized classes. Tell us why.
22: Yes, Shane, look, you've heard the INTO speak about this before, but unfortunately, bad knowledge as it was historically, it's got way worse in the last year. The government made a commitment to reduce class sizes to European average of 19, and when Minister Nocton came to our conference there back at Easter, she made a further commitment to, you know, that the government was going to do that. But unfortunately, her predecessor, Helen McEntee, last October, she didn't start that process, and as a result 498 teachers that were teaching classes in primary last June won't be teaching them this September, but the children are still there, and those children now have to be subdivided amongst remaining teachers, actually making the class sizes
1: bigger. Why is that? Why? Where? What's happened to those 498 teachers? I mean, is this to do with the overspend in the Department of Education?
22: No, we don't accept that there's an overspend. We'll get to that in a minute. No, the reason for this, Shane, I suppose, is that it's been known now for a number of years that the number of children in born and going into Irish primary schools was going to be reducing. And if government took account of that and kept the teachers in the system, the class sizes would have reduced organically, just naturally down from 23, which they are at the moment, down to 22, 21 and 20. But instead, as the number of pupils reduced, the government did nothing. And as a result of that, then, a load of teaching posts were lost, 498 classrooms lying empty this September, an absolute national disgrace. But the children didn't reduce that much, so there are still plenty of children who are in those classes, remaining in those schools, and they have to be split now amongst the remaining teachers. Some 8-teacher schools become a 7-teacher. Total chaos. So this is why we're demanding 1,000 posts in the budget to make sure that those 498 that were lost are given back and that they don't continue taking another 500 out next year. And the cost of that, we reckon, would be €20 million in 2027. In actual fact, there wouldn't be any cost at all. We're just trying to keep the teachers we have. So there's no additional cost. But they'll cost them per head, and it comes to 20 million out of budget 2027. And as for government overspending on education, we're sitting down at 2.8% of GDP, whereas the OECD average is 4.7. I mean, we are grossly underspending, and that's just a lot of spin, Shane, that's going on about underspending.
1: It's not spin. There is a budget overspend of 600 to 700 million. Now, you can make the argument we should be spending more on education. That's a legitimate viewpoint to hold. But you can't say there hasn't been a budget overspend in the Department of Education. There clearly has.
22: I accept that the Department of Public Expenditure last October refused to give the Department of Education the extra 600 million that they required just to meet the basic needs of children with special educational needs, who 80% of whom are in mainstream classrooms, and to keep the show on the road. They were deliberately shortchanging the Department of Education and then turned around and blamed them for overspending. I mean, how can you be overspending if you didn't have enough money in the first case? And this has been happening for so long in this country. Well, it's an absolute shame.
1: They certainly did blow their budget. Can I put it to you, it seems beyond it's beyond argument that the average primary school class size in Ireland is higher than the EU average. Is it 22, yes, around 22.5 compared to 19 to 20 in the EU? Our pupil to teacher ratio, though, is different. It's lower than the OECD benchmark. I'm presuming because that includes support teachers, SNAs, and so on.
22: It includes walking administrative principals, homeschool liaison teachers, anybody paid by the Department of Education on teacher salary, divided into the number of pupils, 550,000 pupils.
1: Well, I suppose divided my by question the teachers, is: did we put too much focus sum on SNAs rather than teachers? I'm just asking the question. Should we have put more resources into more teachers rather than put more resources into SNAs?
22: It's a very interesting question, Shane. I mean, we have a very inclusive education system and are striving for even better. And going back about 17, 18 years ago, when I became a principal teacher myself first, there were very few SNAs in the system, but it must be borne in mind. Most of the children with additional needs at that time weren't being identified, weren't being diagnosed, sure, or were in special schools. So as we introduced these children into mainstream classes, special needs assistance were provided. In Belgium, they did it differently. What they did in Belgium, and the government is well aware of this, they put two teachers in every single classroom. And that enabled team teaching to happen, and you had children with additional needs being supported by a teacher rather than necessarily an additional adult who wasn't a teacher. But there's different systems work differently, but our objective in this campaign of ours is not to be allowing government to keep culling teachers, because when parents send their children to school in a large class at the moment, the main thing they want to do is for their child to be educated in a similar class size to their European peers. Because when you see Croatia, Latvia, and countries like this with far less resources than ours, down at 15 to 1 in a class, and you see East Belgium with two teachers in a class, so that obviously makes the average much lower. And then in our country, where this year alone, the number of children, the government reported this week, the number of children in classes of 35 or more increased in the last year. Yeah. The number of children in classes over 19 is 428,000.
1: Okay. John Boyne, INTO General Secretary, thank you indeed for talking to The Hard Shoulder.
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0: Bordnamona is now BNM. But while this has meant great change for us, some things are still the same. We're still an energy company. And we're on a journey to build a model future for Ireland by providing a source of renewable power, homegrown by the sun that shines on our lands and the wind that blows across it. Power for our communities, power for our economy, power for our progress as a nation. BNM, where progress gets its power.
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27: Thanks to the newly upgraded lounges at Dublin Airport. Great food, comfy seats and a calm space before takeoff.
28: In Dublin, the M50 southbound is very slow from Junction 4 Ballymun to Junction 10 Ballymount, where the road is closed because of a collision. There's a diversion via the off and on ramps. In Limerick, the M20 northbound is slow from Junction 2 Dura-Doyle to the M7 interchange. And in Galway, the Quincentennial Bridge eastbound through to the Old Dublin Road is congested from Brown roundabout to Skerrett roundabout. That's your traffic and travel on News Talk.
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1: Two Irish among hundreds missing after deadly flash flood on the Nepal-Tibet border. And rain alert expanded as three counties under status yellow thunderstorm warning.
29: Plus, Meta shares rise despite having to make a $16.7 billion settlement over damages of social media to children. And electric picnic to introduce women's urinals in a bid to slash queues for the loos.
1: Up next, the latest news headlines. So here's Eamon Torsney.
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30: It's 6 o'clock. Good evening. Two Irish people are feared missing after massive flash floods hit Nepal, killing at least 95 people. A tour operator says two Irish people and 12 British nationals are missing. They're among hundreds of people who are still missing after the wall of water swept buildings and bridges away. Alisha Rahman Sarkar, news reporter with The Independent, is based in New Delhi. She told The Hard Shoulder here on News Talk the scenes in Nepal are catastrophic.
31: If you look at the videos that have come out from the border port region, it is absolutely devastating. You can see a wall of water just plowing everything on its way, sweeping hotels, houses, establishment, power project. It's a scene of absolute catastrophic devastation in Nepal unfolding right now.
30: The owner of Facebook and Instagram's agreed to pay $18 billion to settle a US claim. Its social media platforms deliberately harm children. Meta still denies wrongdoing, but says it will enhance measures to prevent younger users from accessing age-restricted content. News Talk's technology correspondent Jess Kelly says the company's agreed to pay the settlement in installments.
7: The participating states in this case will receive approximately 70%, which is around $12.7 billion. The remaining 30%, though, and this is quoting from Meta statement, will be released only after two specific conditions are met. Number one, YouTube and TikTok implement a 1 hour daily limit, night mode and age assurance measures. And the second condition is that YouTube and TikTok pay an amount matching to the 30% figure.
30: Almost 91,000 first-round CAO offers have been sent to students today. 48% of those who applied for a Level 8 course were offered their first choice. A man and a woman in their 80s have been seriously injured in a single car crash on Dublin's M50. It happened at around 20 past 3 this afternoon on the south side of the road near the Ballymount ramp. Both the man and the woman have been taken to hospital for treatment. The southbound side of the M50 remains closed. And that Rocky Horror Picture Show and Danny star Tim Curry has died at the age of 80. The actor also played the hotel concierge Mr. Hector in Home Alone 2. That's it for now. Headlines at 6:30.
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13: Good evening, I'm David Seagrave. Leinster Rugby CEO Shane Nolan says they're not giving a specific time frame to confirm a new head coach at the province. Current Blues boss Leo Cullen is set to depart at the end of next season, with a process now underway to find his replacement. Nolan says they won't rush into any decisions.
14: The great thing with Leo giving us the 12 plus months notice that we don't have to put ourselves under any massive time pressure. It's not so we need somebody in tomorrow, which is great, so we can actually be really thoughtful and intentional about it. So we're intentionally not fudging the answer, we're intentionally not holding ourselves to any specific timeline, rather we're focusing on getting the absolute best person for the job.
13: Three Premier League sides get their Carabao Cup campaigns underway this evening. Newcastle United take on West Brom from 7:45, while Spurs take on Charlton and Bradford square off against Burnley. There's one game down for decision at 8 as Everton make the trip to Preston North End. And in Gaelic Games, former Mayo boss Mike Solan will be put forward for ratification as the new Offaly football manager on a 3-year term. He'll be joined by former Mayo coach Joe Keane and former Faithful forward Nigel Dunn as part of his backroom team. To access three free Off the Ball podcast a month, download the Go Loud app now.
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30: With thundery showers in the west, will clear early tonight with mostly dry weather following, and now I do have the lowest temperatures. They'll be 12 to 16 degrees. And now you're up to date on News Talk.
1: Not too low at all, Eamon. Thank you indeed for that. You're listening to The Hard Shoulder, Ciara Kelly and Shane Coleman with you, and lots to come over the next hour, Ciara.
0: Yeah, including two Irish among hundreds missing after a deadly flash flood on the Nepal-Tibet border. We were going to hear from journalists and humanitarians on the ground in just a moment.
1: A catastrophe beyond our imagination is how one person in the area described it. We have a rain alert expanded here as three counties come under a status yellow thunderstorm warning. Colin Nolan from the Weather Channel will be with us in about 15 minutes with all the details.
0: And how do you handle unsolicited or indeed unwelcome advice? News Talk's own Simon Tierney will be with us with all the details after 6:30.
1: This was prompted by the Danish Prime Minister getting a message from a
0: plastic surgeon
1: saying that, do you want to do something about that spot in your nose? I could look after it. And she's going, no, thank you very much. I'm fine. I don't need to be told by some bloke what I should be doing or what I shouldn't be doing. Fair play to her. That's coming up a little bit later. Ciara, lots of people talking about coffee. This is following our report that we did a little earlier on the show about how to get good value.
0: Yeah, how to save money using kind of loyalty cards, etc. Mick says, latte in my local shop is £4.
7: one a day, going to work, 20 quid a week, 80 quid a month, 1,000 euros a year, just ridiculous.
1: Yeah. By the way, that report was from Megan O'Halloran. You can listen back to it on the Go Loud app. Go to independent shops and not change. Much better quality, says a listener.
7: Someone else says, you feel way, way better and a hell of a lot less stress when you get off the caffeine. It takes a while for the benefits to kick in after giving up, but anything that gives you splitting headaches for days when you give up is not good for you. It's an addiction, says this.
1: Did you hear that, Kira?
7: I know, and they are quite right. Thank you for that texter. I am aware, but yeah, my name is Kira Kelly and I am a coffee addict.
1: JB in Tip says, I have a bean to cup machine, only get a takeaway as a rare treat. Machine pays for itself.
7: I'm sure it does. And someone else says, well, there's a big upfront cost. I bought a home barista machine. So this can be a mental hack to curb your coffee spending in the long run, as it's cheaper.
1: Kira, says John Limerick, I remember watching Friends in the mid-90s and scoffing at those Americans drinking their little coffees in glorified living rooms. I thought in Ireland they'd be chucking down pints and rum and cola. Never did I think that coffee would be a thing here, says John in Limerick.
7: Yeah.
1: He's only talking to you, he's not talking to me.
7: Yes, as is somebody else that was on the CAO, tons of people, Shane, on the CAO. Obviously, first round offers out today, and we know that just over half the courses in the country, this is despite them trying to roll back on grade deflation, have gone up. Kira, you have been great at championing educational issues over the last few years, thanks very much, especially due to your lived experiences. But why, as I now go through the Leaving Cert Parent Challenge this year, does any government or Department of Education get away with the chaos and the dysfunctionality that is Leaving Cert marking? CAO college allocation system. It's a disgrace. You could not design a more student-unfriendly system if you tried. We learned through bitter experience during COVID that students are the bottom of the ladder when it comes to the Department of Education and public sector teacher union priorities. But honestly, to think that they get away with a system that allocates marks, then assigns courses on the base of those marks. But if you appeal the marks by the time it's looked at and possibly corrected for, it's too late to get into the course you were entitled to. Beyond stupid, our Department of Education never fails to remind me of how inept it is. The Leaving Cert is the latest iteration of that realisation, says Mike. Mike, I could have written that one myself.
1: I think that's harsh.
7: Do you?
1: I do.
7: I don't.
1: I think inept, I think, is harsh.
7: But explain to me this. That we got our the results of our Leaving Cert on Friday.
1: No, I
7: didn't get the grades till Tuesday, even though they would have had them on Friday. The rechecks don't start until when? And the results don't come back till round five of the CAO.
1: I imagine if you had a system where you could appeal before the CAO came out, I'd imagine you'd have nearly every second student appealing every second subject.
7: How come the rechecks can be done within the academic year in the UK? 11
1: know.
7: Times our population.
1: It's a different system, totally different system. I'm not sure you're comparing apples. As you often say to me, you're comparing apples with oranges.
7: Don't throw my own words back in my face.
1: Anyway,
7: Jacob.
1: Keep your text coming in, 087 1400 106. One listener got in touch to say, dentistry hasn't budged. I can't afford to send my son out of Dublin if the same happens again next year.
7: Now, over 500 people are now missing and over 95 have been killed after a flash flood has struck the Himalayan border region of Nepal and Tibet. And we are joined now by Anish Raj Shestra, communication manager at ActionAid in Nepal, who is assisting at the scene, and Surendra Fuyal, a journalist based in Nepal. Surendra, could I come to you first of all? Tell us the current situation as we know it on the ground.
2: It's quite dire. It's quite unexpected and quite shocking for many Nepalese who have seen something they have never seen before. Quite catastrophic flooding, you know, quite biblical, as you said. So it's like it just happened early in the morning following a reported 4.5 magnitude earthquake in Tibet, right across Nepal border, which reportedly triggered an avalanche, not just avalanche, but also glacial flooding. Glacial flooding or glacial lake outburst flood, it's unclear because scientific data and report from Chinese side is missing because of language and the Himalayan barrier. Of course. So it's still unclear what happened, but something quite big happened in the Himalayas because of, you know, human-caused heating, global heating. As you know, it's a time we're living in times of climate change, global heating, and also El Nino. So many factors are involved, and scientists exactly don't know exactly what happened, and you know, they're still researching and investigating.
7: And Surendra, was there any warning of this magnitude of flash flooding? I know there have been previous floods in this area, but this, I've seen it, and we've all seen it on our news feeds. This is a disaster unparalleled.
2: Yes, reportedly it emerged that there was an earthquake, small earthquake, 8:37 a.m. local time in the morning. And then after 1 hour later, there was a national warning for the provincial warning in Kathmandu and Bagmati province, where this area is located, where Kathmandu capital city is located. And after that, you know, people started running for cover, running to higher grounds to remain safe. But it was too late for too many people who didn't notice that alert and who got swept away probably, and who have gone missing, there are hundreds of them. And, you know, by the nightfall, we had nearly 100 people almost dead.
29: Okay.
2: So it's a very tragic, it's a never seen before kind of situation, never seen before kind of tragedy, and people are blaming it on so many factors, and it's absolutely new. 2026 we're living in terms of climate change, in terms of El Nino, there's so many factors at play, and experts are saying research is needed, coordination is needed, better flood forecasting is needed, and more so in the Himalayan region.
29: Of course, and it is also a tourist season in that region because of people going on expeditions to Everest, etc.
2: Yeah, Everest and also Kailas, Mount Kailas, which lies in Tibet, in China, right across the border, okay. About 6 hours drive, 7 hours drive, about 1 day drive from Nepal border. And there are 400 of them who are unaccounted for. Let's hope for the best that most of them come into contact. But the situation is as dire as we gather from news from Tibet. Which suggests that telecommunications, mobile networks on that side of the border too have gone haywire because of the crisis.
29: Okay.
2: And also there are other factors at play. Disaster, many could have been swept away,
29: of course,
2: you know, it's absolutely tragic.
29: Surinder Fuyal, a journalist based in Nepal, thank you for joining us. I'm going now to Anish Raj Sestra, communication manager at ActionAid in Nepal. Anish, I can only imagine the situation on the ground, dire and disastrous. The geography, the time of year, everything is working against humanitarian aid.
3: Hi. Yes, definitely. I think it has been, like Surinder said, it's been... actually, we're still in shock of what just happened. And it was something of the skills that we have never imagined for. And exactly the length, you know, the 40 kilometers of roads has been destructed, and many houses and many infrastructures, including of the electricity infrastructures, has also been devastated. But more so from the families and people who have lost their lives and loved ones has been truly devastating for us in this very much short period of time, which happened without any notice for the people staying over there. And then, yes, you are truly right that it seems to have it's still like we're in shock, and everything seems like going against us. Yeah.
29: In terms of, you mentioned 40,000 kilometers of roads, trying to get humanity. Sorry, 40 kilometers of road. In terms of trying to get aid into the region, there, if the roads are gone, if the bridges are gone, what options do you have to try and reach people?
3: I think, like basis on the foundings of our preliminary assessment, it seems like both that there are certain parts of the impacted area where we can reach with possibly with the roads, but there are mostly other parts of the area that requires and airlift services to reach with any responses.
29: Okay, so airlifts. I presume that Nepal doesn't have huge airlift capabilities. You are obviously reaching out to neighboring countries like India.
3: Yeah, I think we've received information that that we are receiving some sort of support from neighboring countries, but the government of Nepal has currently using 12 choppers to provide its services to those impacted area. But whatsoever, we are trying to find some ways if we can help them where we could easily we can easily provide them with some sort of like rescue situations and responses.
29: And I would presume, Anish, that you are making pleas, therefore, for donations to, I suppose, help in the humanitarian crisis that is unfolding.
3: Yes, we definitely are reaching out to people's for the generosity in this dying situations for Nepal. And the government of Nepal has also asked various institutions, including civil society organizations, to reach out. And we are also trying to reach out to our networks, for our friends, to overcome this situation, howsoever possible.
29: Okay, look, thank you very much for joining us, and do stay safe where you are. That is Anish Raj Shastra, Communication Manager at Action Aid in Nepal. Genuinely shocking scenes, Shane.
1: Kira, it's... the videos are just appalling. I mean, God love those people trying to deal with this cataclysmic disaster. It is...
29: Reports earlier of people seeing their whole families washed away.
1: It's
29: just
1: horrendous.
29: Just shocking stuff.
1: It's absolutely awful.
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1: Now, a status yellow rainfall warning will come into effect in five counties along the southeast of the country from tomorrow afternoon. This alert comes just days before this weekend's Electric Picnic Festival in Stradbally, County Leash. Joining us now is Cathal Nolan of the Weather Channel. Cathal, tell us, it doesn't specifically involve Leash, we should say, but the status yellow rainfall warning, what counties does it impact on?
5: Well, it certainly impacts on parts of the east and southeast, namely Wicklow into Wexford, Carlow, Kilkenny, down into Waterford and County Cork as well has been included. It comes into effect at midday tomorrow and continues right the way through until about 3 a.m. on Friday. It's in association with an area of low pressure across the Bay of Biscay that's expected to generate significant instability. And with that, we will see heavy pulses of rain, some of which will contain some embedded thunderstorms as well, leading to a risk of localised spot flooding in the aforementioned counties.
1: Okay, for the rest of the country, are we looking at rain in that period as well?
5: For the rest of the country, it's a little bit of a southeast-northwest divide in terms of the weather over the next 24 hours. So the heavy rain is likely to extend into other parts of the country, namely through much of Leinster, into much of Munster and into the Midlands. So it will affect parts of the Stradbally area, of course, for Electric Picnic as we go into tomorrow evening. But it is likely to remain drier and brighter into the west and northwest of the country with the best of the sunshine here. Still one or two showers about, but in general, the best of the weather will be across the west and northwest as we go through the next 24 hours or so.
1: Okay, you mentioned Electric Picnic. I mentioned Electric Picnic. Lots of people listening will be going or will have kids going or whatever. How is it shaping up?
5: It's shaping up to be quite mixed overall in terms of the forecasts. Now, we've seen kind of some headlines about 100 plus millimetres of rain falling across the area over the course of the weekend. That's not going to be the case. There will be outbreaks of rain about really throughout the course of the weekend itself. Friday is likely to be one of the better days. There will be still one or two showers about, but in general, there is expected to be a good deal of dry, bright weather about on Friday. For Saturday, it looks like there will be some heavy pulses of rain through the course of the morning and into the early afternoon, but at this stage it looks like it will begin to brighten up, especially so towards evening time and in towards the night time hours. So for some of the main headline acts on Saturday, it is good news, it should clear off by then. On Sunday, there's likely to be some heavy downpours about, again likely through the morning and for the first half of the afternoon before conditions improve then as we go into the late afternoon and evening. So okay, it's
1: maybe stay in the tent on Sunday morning.
5: It would be solid advice, I think, over the course of the weekend, is to avoid the mornings. It should be better for the evenings and nighttime.
1: I think that's good advice for any festival, whether or not. Cathal Nolan of the Weather Channel, thank you indeed for talking to the Hard Shoulder.
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29: Emmett Oliver joins us now with the business news. Emmett, Meta shares rise. This is despite them making a $16.7 billion settlement over damages from social media to children. This is because shareholders thought it could be worse, isn't it?
9: Yes, good evening, Kira. Yeah, very damaging sort of outcome, but not as damaging as some had feared who hold shares in the company, which owns Facebook and Instagram. So $16.7 billion is big in anyone's language, but of course Meta is a giant company and it has to pay this out over a 10-year period. So it's about $1.7 billion a year, which is not a huge amount of money for Meta. However, some people would believe this may be the start of a big problem for the company in its business model. This was a case taken against the company by a coalition of US states, Ciara. So it does mean there's other litigants out there, people personal can take a suit against the company. And of course, globally, the company may be under further pressure as well. So I don't think we've heard the end of this. And while nobody wants to write a check for $16.7 billion, I think the bigger worry would be, is this the end of it? It certainly seems to be the end of this particular piece of litigation, Ciara. But I think there will be more, because there's going to be a question mark about social media and its business model and all the negative consequences, the child exploitation, the bullying, and of course the mental health damage that can occur from using these platforms. So Mark Zuckerberg won't have to go on the stand. He's not personally liable for any of this, of course, but I do think this just opens up a vulnerability for these companies into the future.
10: Yeah, and maybe so it should, but there you go. Emmett, the vacancy rate finally drops in commercial buildings, but big regional differences noticeable.
9: Yeah, so this is really something that's been tracking for the last few years as people have worked from home. A lot less people are necessarily shopping or even working in town centres in parts of Dublin and so on. So the vacancy rate in commercial buildings, not residential, has been kind of tracking up, but it's now slightly bottoming out or sort of plateauing, which is good to see. But what we do see, Ciara, is the country, when you divide it up into regional chunks, the vacancy rate in Dublin is about 13%, but it goes way up to like 19-20% in some parts of the country. So Donegal has a vacancy rate of almost 21%, Sligo 20%. So there's clearly a problem of an overhang of buildings there. Maybe it's economic contraction or people moving to other parts of the country on the East Coast. But it's a fascinating, if kind of gloomy, assessment of what's happening to small business in different parts of the country. Certainly an issue on the West Coast, but a less of a problem on the East Coast, where there's a lot more demand for office space, for things over shops and so on and so forth. So very interesting survey out today. We just have to see what happens in the next few years, because COVID obviously affected a lot of these numbers. But in certain parts of the country, the main street, some of the main cities and towns are a bit denuded of businesses. That's what this survey seems to be clearly saying.
10: Okay. And finally, Emmett, borrowers to be hit with fresh ECB interest rate hike in September.
9: Yeah, so they're on holidays, the central bankers, and a lot of our listeners will say, well, I wish they would stay there because they have been putting through interest rate hikes. One went through early in the summer in June. This is all to do back again to the conflict in Iran to try and tame inflation, which is sitting above their target rate at the moment. It's about 3% plus in different parts of the Eurozone. So they do meet again in the initial weeks of September, and Reuters carrying a story today, Ciara, that they expect another quarter of a percentage point to be imposed upon borrowers at that point. The good news is, though, however, after that, there seems to be a bit of an unknown period. So that may be taking a breather on interest rate rises after that particular meeting. So it really depends whether you see the bottle half empty or half full when they go and meet in September, but certainly worry over the amount of inflation coming off the conflict in Iran, which unfortunately shows no sign of ending, as I talked to you this evening.
10: No, look, thank you for all of that, Emmett. We shall chat to you again tomorrow.
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1: 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Let's get the news headlines. Here's Eamon.
30: Thanks, Shane. Two Irish nationals are among hundreds of people feared missing in flash floods in Nepal, which police there say have killed at least 95 people. Footage shows people running away as a wall of mud crashes through a Himalayan valley with homes destroyed. Meta is to pay up to around $18 billion to settle claims in the US that it designed platforms to get children hooked. It's also agreeing to make changes to Facebook and Instagram, including daily limits and night time blocks for teenage users. The firm's denied wrongdoing. And Miley Cyrus says the feeling of losing her aunt Dolly Parton is beyond what feels right to share. She is the latest star to pay tribute to the country music legend, who has died aged 80. That's it for now. More at 7.
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27: Thanks to the newly upgraded lounges at Dublin Airport. Great food, comfy seats, and a calm space before takeoff.
30: In Dublin, the M50 southbound is very slow from Junction 5 Finglas to Junction 10 Ballymount, where the road is closed because of a crash. In Cork, South Douglas Road southbound has a queue from Cross Douglas Road Junction to the South Ring Road. And in Limerick, there's a delay on either side of the N69 between Ferry Bridge and Clarina Village. And that's your traffic and travel on News Talk. We'll be right back.
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11: Good evening, I'm David Seagrave. The second round of the Carabao Cup gets back underway in just over an hour's time. Newcastle United, Spurs and Everton are among the teams in action this evening. Leinster CEO Shane Nolan insists they won't rush the process to replace Leo Cullen. The Blues head coach is set to leave the province at the end of next season. And Matthew Brennan has won today's fifth stage of La Vuelta. Tadej Pogacar cruised home safely in the pack and remains top of the general classification. To hear live commentary in the League of Ireland every Friday, down the Go Loud app now.
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30: Well, any lingering thundery showers in the west will clear early tonight with mostly dry weather following. Lowest temperatures 12 to 16 degrees. And now you're up to date on News Talk.
21: How to do stuff on the hard shoulder.
1: Yes, Simon Tierney is here, as he always is this time of the week, to tell us how to do stuff. And this week it's how to handle unsolicited advice. Why unsolicited advice this week? There is a particular hook, isn't there?
13: Yeah, not an easy one. So Mette Frederiksen, who listeners will be familiar with, she's one of the longest serving prime ministers in the EU. She is the Prime Minister of Denmark. Well-known figure perhaps over the last few months because of her campaigning to retain Greenland against the wishes of Donald Trump. So she was coming back from visiting Kyiv, and she decided to share a message that she received from a plastic surgeon. And the message said that his advice to her was that she should fix that little spot on your nose, quote unquote. Okay. And the reason she decided to share this, Shane, is because she says that she's received hundreds of messages with people offering advice on what she should do about her appearance.
1: Really helpful messages and from helpful men.
13: Well, yeah. And just to be clear, there's absolutely nothing wrong.
29: Probably not all from men, I would hazard a guess.
13: So, well, that's interesting. You say that, Kira. Yeah, I think you're probably right. And it's
1: Was a male plastic surgeon, though, wasn't
13: he? Was a male plastic surgeon. Actually, you're right, because what she said after was she shared her response to him. She said, and this is translation from the Danish, she said, oh no, I'm happy with my body and don't really need a male plastic surgeon to have an opinion on it. Mm. And the reason I kind of found it interesting is because as someone who's followed politics for a long time, almost all female politicians talk about this as an issue. Hillary Clinton talked about it in the very, you know, back in 08 and 16 again when she went for president. There's an obsession with men offering advice on what female politicians...
29: It's not just female politicians, Simon, it's any woman in the public eye, and I say that with some experience. You get a lot of comments about your appearance when it's absolutely nothing to do with anything you've said.
13: Yeah.
29: You know what I mean?
13: So what's going on there?
29: I don't know.
13: So from a psychological perspective, just digging into this, there seems to be a sense that men, or the people who are doing this more broadly, are projecting onto that person what they think they would do to themselves. Or it's also a control thing. So
29: yeah.
13: There's a guy called Don Miguel Ruiz who wrote this incredible book some years ago, which I think I've read this book perhaps more than any other book I've read. It's called The Four Agreements. It's an incredible, I hate to say self-help book because that feels reductive, but it's an incredible sort of philosophy for life, this book. And in it, he has a chapter, one of the agreements is don't take anything personally, right?
1: Cool.
13: Which sounds very basic. And it's hard, it's so hard to take things personally when people feel that they have the right to give you advice about something that you have very little control over.
1: Yeah.
29: He is right, because that person who commented on Mette Frederiksen, I'm sure it wasn't that it was personal. This is just, they just like to tell people what to do, or they just feel, as you say, they want control or whatever. But But it is personal nonetheless, even though it may be they're not thinking of it in those terms. Because, I don't know, are you familiar what she looks like? She has like a little bump on the side of her nose. She's a perfectly normal, attractive looking woman, but that doesn't matter whether she is or not, really. And people obviously feel that they can comment on it because it's there. Very hard not to find that personal if you are the person on the receiving end.
13: Well, the challenge that Don Miguel Ruiz puts to his readers is this idea of separating the comment that's directed towards you between you and it. And he says, just to quote him, is just one thing that I took out of it that I thought was helpful was, he says, "Nothing other people do is because of you. It is because of themselves. If you do not take it personally, you are immune in the middle of hell." I find that an incredibly powerful thing, you know? So his idea is that whenever anybody says anything about you, particularly if it's negative, or he goes on later in the chapter to say, even if it's positive, he's like, "Kira, you were the most amazing broadcaster I've ever come across," that you can't take that personally either, because that is
29: also probably not
13: about
29: you.
13: Other person.
29: Yeah.
13: What are they trying to get out of you?
1: Tell us about the actor. Is it Rainn Wilson from...
13: Rainn Wilson.
1: He played Dwight in the U.S.
13: Office.
1: You
13: know, as Dwight, incredible character actor from the U.S. version of The Office. I came across

0: rare when things were beginning to take off, and I've heard this countless times from other actors in other interviews, is that they are always advised to change this, change their teeth, fix that, and sometimes they don't, and it works out for the best.
1: Yeah, absolutely.
2: You kind of hope. But again, does that say in those, because if we want to work out how to sort of resist unsolicited or unwanted advice, does that say then, just don't do what people tell you to do, do what you feel is right for yourself? Is that what we're saying?
1: Yeah, but also, then there's a question, are we too proud to take advice?
0: Yeah, this is something that came up for me last night, and I think it is important, because I think there's a careful calibration or balance that needs to be maintained here between kind of being able to shrug off unsolicited advice, which is often just a comment on you more generally in a pointed way, and being open to what other people have to say to you. And it can be helpful, particularly if it's somebody that you trust. Like, there's a big difference between somebody taking you aside and offering you advice out of a place of respect, care, and kindness,
2: mm-hmm.
0: as opposed to someone who's doing it from a distance, somebody that you don't know, where it's...
2: Yeah, the intention kind of matters, doesn't it?
0: It really does.
1: Yeah. What about parental advice? Are parents getting advice from people about their kids?
0: This is something that really grates with me. There's been a few occasions in the last 6 years since I had children that people who don't have children have offered parenting advice to me. And I find that really, really
2: difficult.
0: No
2: one thinks that they would be a better parent than somebody who doesn't have any
0: children.
2: I know.
0: It's actually, am I wrong to take this personally?
2: No.
0: I find it really grates on me.
2: My child would never eat that kind of thing. I would never let them watch television. I would,
0: Do you know what the hard
2: thing
0: is? Walk
2: a week in my shoes.
0: That it's very difficult to come back at that person without sounding like, without sounding kind of pernicious. Because if you say, well, like, you don't have kids, you don't have children, because you don't know why they
1: it's
0: don't
1: quite
0: have
1: loaded.
0: Children. It's very loaded. It's very,
2: very... Yeah, but they started it, man. They fired the first shot. You know
0: shot
2: what I mean?
0: Fired.
1: Look, don't give unsolicited advice to Ciara Kelly. She's going to come back at you with two barrels.
0: Yeah.
2: although, you know, we were saying about well-intended, I have heard many times people who... This is not from advice from people who don't have kids. You will sometimes hear people, I remember when I used to do Lunchtime Live, you'd have young mums would text or ring the show, or young dads, and they'd say they were out somewhere and an older lady would say, yeah, your child needs an extra layer in that car, you know, in the buggy or whatever, yeah. that they maybe need a coat or things like that. And I think very often they were parents, older parents maybe. And you know what? I don't know, but very possibly they might be right in certain instances, and that was also not well received. And I suspect those things came from maybe well-intended
1: position. My kids are growing up now, but if they were younger and an older person said, just, I think he might be a bit chilly, I don't think I'd take offence at that.
0: Yeah, I
1: think I'd take that on board.
2: But if they didn't have kids and they were saying it, you'd be like, what do you know?
0: Yeah. Yeah, no, it is. It's very tricky. Like, one thing that I find really interesting about this whole area of unsolicited advice is a little bit to do with what we mentioned at the beginning about the way it often comes from a kind of a patriarchal perspective, particularly, you know, in terms of men to women. And there's a writer that you'll probably be familiar with for one particular thing, is Rebecca Solnit. And she became famous in the late 2000s when she wrote an essay called Why Do Men Keep Explaining Things to Me?
2: Oh yeah, I've heard of
0: and
2: her.
0: And that essay inspired the term mansplaining, right? Which we're all familiar with now. But she talks about this in terms of, she describes it as unwanted, unsolicited intrusion from men in the form of help, advice, and granting approval. And she talks about how humdrum and everyday it is that men will offer advice to women when it's very clear that they don't need help or that the task that they're engaged in has already been completed. And it's kind of coming from this kind of patriarchal perspective. And she says the reason it happens is because

0: There's an innate incuriosity in men as to whether or not the woman actually knows what she's doing before they launch their unsolicited advice. And I think a lot of women listeners will probably relate to that.
1: Very briefly, just before you go, Arnold Schwarzenegger, a good reason why
0: I
1: you should ignore
0: story.
1: Advice.
0: Yeah, Arnold Schwarzenegger was told at the beginning of his career that he should change his accent and that he should change his name because no one will ever learn how to pronounce Schwarzenegger.
2: You never forget
0: you
2: that.
0: You can imagine someone saying that, though. I think it was Mark Hamill said it to him. He hired an English coach, a speech coach, and an accent removal coach. Interesting job. But none of it worked. And James Cameron later said, what made Terminator work and why it became successful is because Schwarzenegger talks like a machine. Which he does.
3: He does, and that's why we love him. I got to get out one text here because it's so good. I get Simon's annoyance at people offering parenting advice, but he cannot appreciate how tempting it is to offer that advice just to stir things up. Almost irresistible.
0: God.
1: Simon Tierney, as always.
0: Thanks, Jim.
1: Thank you indeed. Really enjoyable. Jim. How to handle unsolicited advice.
3: Up next on The Hard Shoulder, female urinals at EP.
1: Oh, yeah.
3: Yeah. Mm. What do you make of that, Shane Coleman?
1: Pass.
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3: Now, the 21st edition of Ireland's biggest music festival, Electric Picnic, will take place in Stradbally this weekend. And as usual, attendees can expect great music, flimsy tents, colourful outfits and a great, if somewhat rainy, time. But one thing they shouldn't have to worry about is outrageously long queues for the women's toilets, as women's urinals, known as Peacles, are making their debut at this year's event. And our own Ciara Tracy is a seasoned veteran of the festival scene at this stage, and she joins us now. Ciara, are you actually going to EP this year?
18: I'm actually not, and I'm disappointed more than anything because I won't be able to try the Peacol.
3: And that's my next question. Would you, and for people who haven't seen them, these look like red plastic, sort of like a barrel, and you go inside it and then you squat down?
18: You squat down, exactly. Your head is still, you can, people will be able to see your head, but you're covered from the neck down.
3: Okay. And you would use
18: I
3: such
18: would
3: a
18: genuinely thing. Flock to them because the queues for women's toilets at concerts and festivals are ridiculous to the point where you're missing the music.
3: They're also grim.
18: They
3: very
18: are
3: often
18: grim.
3: And a bit disgusting. And I presume if this is a pequel, this is for number ones only. So I'm thinking,
18: I hope to God,
3: cleaner and more hygienic.
18: I think so. Although I do think it might take us women a bit longer to get used to the squatting. You know, yeah. Consistent squatting.
3: I've been to Asia.
18: well, see.
3: And France in the 70s.
18: But I do think it's going to be great because there are people who take the other alternative, which is go where you can, which is disgusting
3: like pee
18: for
3: in the
18: everyone
3: field kind
18: involved.
3: Of thing.
18: Yeah. Exactly. Yeah. But I do think it's going to be so beneficial to bring down wait times.
3: Here's my paranoid question.
18: Okay.
3: If you're squatting and your head is sticking out.
18: Yeah.
3: That means they're quite low. That means they're only a few foot tall. I don't know, 4 foot tall or something. So many people who are passing by presumably can look over the edge into them.
18: I'm going to assume, do you know like the men's urinal where it is kind of segregated with a fence so you never see it? I would assume they're going to keep it quite well protected.
3: Well, that's okay then because I was
18: assume.
3: Thinking I don't particularly want to be
18: a
3: squatting and then people are looking in at me
18: 100%,
3: weeing and kind of going,
18: that.
3: Oh, look at you with your knickers down.
18: No,
3: basically.
18: No, absolutely. I can imagine it would be very similar to what they do with the men's where you kind of go behind a clothed or like this.
3: Yeah,
18: yeah, they hide it basically so no one will see a thing. Maybe a woman might.
3: Well, that's, I don't really mind that.
18: Exactly.
3: I don't mind seeing the heads of the women
18: no,
3: along the
18: exactly.
3: line. But okay, so this is relatively civilised, isn't it?
18: I think so. And I genuinely think it would be great for like female camaraderie as well. I think it would be a good laugh. Even with people next door, like, oh my God, isn't this such a weird alien concept? But look at us, let's go.
3: Is this quite an I'm only thinking kind of a liberating thing, do you think?
18: I think it might because there's nothing more miserable than having to, you do have nice chats and queues sometimes, but there's also a lot of animosity, you know, and that can go there as well. Like, you know, it can be quite vicious at times, kicking down doors, you know, yourself. Yeah, but I think this could be quite liberating.
3: And I presume because it's wee and you're squatting that it will be cleaner and you won't be sitting over a hovering, fetid pile of yuck, which is happening in Portaleuse all over festivals.
18: Apparently this is really easy to hose down as well. Apparently it's going to be a lot easier to clean. So I think it will be massively beneficial.
3: Ooh, I do quite like it. It feels quite egalitarian. It feels quite liberating. And there is always that slight hedonistic, liberating, avant-garde-y thing at festivals. This feels like it's in that zone.
18: I know, you're already camping outside, you're being one with nature, and it's still, you know, a safer and more hygienic option than just going where you are.
3: Have these, do we know, have these have been around for a few years apparently, have they been well received elsewhere?
18: They have, but they've never been used in Ireland before. I'm pretty sure they use them at Glastonbury and Primavera in Barcelona. So they have been used, tried and tested, and, you know, electric picnic, like the sound of it and thinking.
3: I wonder, are we different here in Ireland in any way to women in the UK or women in Spain?
18: I think once we've all had a few drinks in us, I think something changes.
3: And also, once you've had a few drinks and you definitely need to pee.
18: You lose your, yeah, and I think inhibitions will be lost, and I think it will honestly
3: and
18: just
3: be... speed maybe of the essence.
18: I genuinely think so, exactly, like desperate times, desperate measures, do you know? But I genuinely think this will be a laugh. It won't be for everyone mobility-wise, but for those who can kind of pop a squat, it'll be great.
3: Oh, I hadn't even thought of that. I suppose some people hovering...
18: won't be able to have the choice to be able to...
3: Goodness.
18: Yeah. So there are holdups, but as long
3: as
18: they are.
3: But the majority of young women would definitely
18: be able to.
3: The
18: majority. And as long as this isn't a supplement, you know, as long as this is a supplement rather than a change, as long as it's still the same amount of toilets.
3: This isn't a substitution, this is an add on.
18: Exactly,
3: yeah.
18: Exactly. Then I think it will be, well, three times as quick.
3: So we're pro Pequels.
18: Yeah, exactly. Get the shiwis out, get the Pequels. I'm definitely down for that.
3: Cutting edge journalism here on The Hard Shoulder. Do let us know. You're going to have to email us now, I think, because it's coming up to the end of the show. But let us know. Would you use one? How do you feel about it? We'd love to hear from you on The Hard Shoulder. But that is our own Ciara Tracy there, News Talk's own. And thank you for joining
18: us. Thank you.
3: And that's our lot for the whole evening. Myself and Shane will be back on air at 4 o'clock tomorrow. Do stay tuned for Off the Ball. They're up next. But other than that, have a fantastic evening.
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29: Coming up tonight, we've got Maurice Brosnan talking to us about a significant shake-up in the Cork hurling backroom team. We're going to be hearing from Leinster Rugby CEO Shane Moran. Graham Hunter and Tom English join us on the football show to talk about Troy Parrott and about Celtic, respectively. And we've got another edition of A Slight Tangent coming your way. It's Wednesday's Off the Ball coming up after the news.
30: Across Ireland, this is the home of conversation that counts. 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
31: Good evening, I'm Lindsay Dolan. Two Irish nationals are among hundreds of people feared missing after flash flooding in Nepal. Pictures from one area show watermarks up to the second floor of buildings, as well as debris hanging from tree branches, half-buried vehicles and survivors caked in mud. Nearly 100 people have died. Alicia Ramahan-Sakar, news reporter with The Independent, is based in New Delhi. She said the scenes in Nepal are catastrophic.
32: If you look at the videos that have come out from the border port region, it is absolutely devastating. You can see a wall of water just plowing everything on its way, you know, sweeping hotels, houses, establishment, power project. It's a scene of absolute catastrophic devastation in Nepal unfolding right now.
31: A man and woman in their 80s have been seriously injured in a single car collision on the Dublin's M50. It happened at about 20 past three this afternoon on the southbound side of the road near the Ballymount ramp. Both the man and woman have been taken to hospital for treatment. Diversions are in place and Transport Infrastructure Ireland is urging motorists to use a different route. Almost 91,000 first-round CAO offers have been sent to students today. 48% of those who applied for a Level 8 course were offered their first choice. The offers come as parent and teacher and students group call for reform of the CAO system. Higher Education Minister James Lawless said proposals are being considered to reduce pressure on students.
33: Students could benefit from being exposed to a wider range of initial disciplines in their early years in university or in college, and then choose a specialisation at a later stage. So that's something I've been actively talking about for a couple of months. I've met with a number of stakeholders on that. I'm engaging on that, and it's something that I would hope to be bringing forward over the coming months.
31: Facebook and Instagram's owner must enhance restrictions on teenagers' accounts as it settles a civil social media addiction trial in America. They include daily time limits and restrictions on seeing the number of likes on a post. Meta is paying around $18 billion but continues to deny its apps are deliberately designed to be addictive to children. And Maura Higgins will host a blind date reboot for Disney Plus. As with the original format, contestants must choose between three potential suitors hidden behind a wall. The Longford woman is no stranger to reality TV, having found fame on Love Island before going on to reach the final of The Traitors US earlier this year. That's it for now. More in an hour.
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31: A mostly dry night with any thundery showers in the west clearing, mist and fog settling in some areas with lows of 12 to 16 degrees. 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
29: Good evening, you're welcome along to Wednesday Nights Off the Ball. It's Owen here with you until 10 o'clock tonight. We've got a packed show for you this evening. We're going to be joined by Maurice Brosnan of the Irish Examiner from 7:30 to talk to us about the Cork hurling situation. So Ronan Curran stepped down from the backroom team earlier this week. Kian O'Neill has been reported to join the setup. Reports coming out this morning that he's going to be involved with Ben O'Connor next year, which is a really interesting wrinkle in the Cork story. So Maurice Brosnan will give us the latest on that. Between 8 and 9 tonight, we're going to have a slight tangent. Mick and Arthur are going to be here in studio. Our number to get in touch is 0879 180 180, but our email is aslighttangent@offtheball.com if you've got any questions for that slot. Also in that hour, we're going to have Shane Nolan, Leinster Rugby CEO, in conversation with Susanna Mullen, and then the football show with Graham Hunter and Tom English is coming up between 9 and 10. Graham talking about Troy Parrott's debut for Real Betis, the Julian Alvarez situation at Atletico Madrid, and then Tom English, of course, on Celtic's dramatic exit in the Champions League last night. David Seagrave and Arthur O'Dea are here in studio. David, you were going full dual screen on it last night between Celtic and Troy Parrott. Which was the most extraordinary thing? Was it Troy Parrott's mazy run that did all the work for Real Betis' winning goal, or was Celtic being dumped out of the Champions League? A more extraordinary story for you.
2: We kind of have to milk that for all it's worth, though, that mazy run, don't we?
29: We'll never forget it.
2: Blind faith and faith alone is all that's going to get us through. But kind of a difficult one to make a judgment on. Like, the Celtic game was, like, you were alongside me as soon as the third went in. You knew it was only going to go one way. They were lucky not to go six down with a penalty in extra time as well. So, unique in its own right, but from a more positive, happy point of view, I'm going to go with the Parrott debut.
29: Listen, this is all we want, just a bit of screen time, this exotic exercise that we have every week of watching La Liga TV, watching Premier Sports, seeing Troy. Like, the thing about it is you can see how warm it is in television in the south of Spain. You can just see the heat coming through the television in a way that wasn't even apparent during the World Cup this year.
3: It's like they've been dipped in a pool. Like, yeah. The way that, I've always wondered about that, like, the way that material is sticking to you, it cannot be comfortable. There must not be a whoof of breeze there at all. Like, it seems terrible. Terrible. What a choice he's made. But he did well. But but I don't know. Like, I genuinely, how you adapt to that. Because I presume, someone might correct me here if I'm wrong, the way that it's getting hotter here, it's getting hotter everywhere, I guess, is it?
29: And that would follow.
3: That would make sense, wouldn't it? So, I mean, I already know, like, what that book, because we were looking around the tie with different people, and I think it was Colin Miller who wrote that book about the Seville derby, the frying pan of Spain. Now, Spain's pretty hot to begin with. Mm-hmm. So if that's the frying pan, I mean, like, Christ knows what it must be like living and playing down there for these next few weeks.
29: Once again, underlines how unappealing West Ham United is as a club.
3: Yeah. You know, he'll be thankful for it come those lovely warm springs.
29: I presume he'll get used to it. Like, it's...
3: He must.
29: I wonder, is Pellegrini looking at him? Doesn't have a big Irish head on him, but he's looking at him as an Irish man, thinking, we might just give you a couple of months to get used to this. And also, August versus October, November, maybe it's going to be a little bit easier for you in a few weeks' time. Like, you're fighting for the number 9 jersey with a Colombian who's been at the club for, what, his second season now? So maybe he just has a little bit more sort of experience in these conditions. Maybe that's going to count against him in these first few weeks. But I don't know, I'm happy enough with a Parrott cameo for the first little while and ease ourselves into this. I think we went full Evan Ferguson last year at Roma, so...
3: Maybe there's a question more for the Premier Sports Head of Sport. How often will Batiste be on, do you reckon? Because I don't know if I'm at the point now where I'm going digging out, like, perfectly legal means of streaming it elsewhere and buying La Liga Pass or whatever it is. But, like, will they have the option? Can they just be putting on, like, Batiste, Getafe, while, you know, the classic goes on?
2: Well, if they have the rights, you'd assume that it's going to be the more prioritised games, unless there's something like a Clasico or something on. Like, that's the... Yeah. If you're trying to appeal to an Irish audience, that makes the...
3: I hope
2: most
3: so.
2: Sense.
3: Because I definitely turned on last night. I turned on last night expecting that it, I know, was it the only game on last night from La Liga at that time? So, like, they were probably going to show it. But I still was like, oh, they'll definitely be showing this. So hopefully, I hope that's a trend for the season. I don't need to see, you know, Atletico against Bilbao. Keep that. Doesn't interest me.
29: It's Levante away this Saturday at 4 o'clock. So that'll be a big test of Premier Sports bottle in terms of the Troy Parrott story. You know, of course, it'll have Premier League on the number one channel.
3: That's still part of that South Spain, isn't it, Levante? Am I imagining that? Isn't that where Ian Hart went?
29: I think so, actually, yeah.
3: Yeah, I think so, because I think they have a similar crest to Valencia.
29: And then, yeah, they do. And then Betis, Real Madrid on Friday week, so that's pretty exciting. Top
3: Friday
29: two.
3: Week.
29: Yeah.
3: Oh.
29: Top two in La Liga at the moment is Sevilla and Betis. Of course, they have an extra game played than Real Madrid and Barcelona at the moment, but listen.
3: That's class.
29: It's an exciting time to be on a bandwagon and invested in this. People will have watched plenty of the Clásico over the years, and any game involving the Clásico and Atletico Madrid, but actually being invested in Real Betis is pretty cool.
3: Not to labour the point, so his first game at home for Betis against Real Madrid?
29: Yeah.
3: That is written in the stars stuff.
29: Yeah, because they're away this weekend, yeah. Yeah, exactly.
2: Not at all.
3: Wow.
29: Yeah, that's pretty, I hadn't thought of it that way. So yeah, Friday week, 8 p.m, Betis versus Real Madrid. That is exciting.
3: Jose Mourinho's Real Madrid, no less.
29: The Jose Mourinho's Real Madrid. Incredible. They're playing tonight, actually, against Real Sociedad, I think, Real Madrid. So yeah, loads of different storylines going on. David, where do you want to start this evening when it comes to your script and what's happening in the world of sport?
2: Well, we'll start with the Carabao Cup, because the 2025 Cup champions Newcastle United are kicking off their campaign in the second round of the competition this evening. They're up against West Brom from 7:45. At the same time, Bradford are in action against Burnley, while Spurs welcome Charlton. And then there's one game down for decision from 8 o'clock as Everton make the trip to Preston North End. Toffees boss David Moyes had a bit of a tense exchange with a reporter ahead of the game when he was asked about his team's chances in the Cup.
4: I think it's a question every journalist asks every manager. And in some ways I think, are those journalists dead stupid? Do you think none of the managers want to win the Cups? Of course we all want to win the Cups. So the answer to yes, then Cups are hugely important. Would it be more important than staying in the Premier League? If I asked you that question, is winning a Cup more important than staying in the Premier League?
5: No.
4: What would your answer be?
5: I'd say staying in the Premier League for a minute.
4: So, there you go. You've half answered it. So, but of course we want to do well in the Cup. I can't think of any manager who wouldn't want a good run in the Cup.
29: There is nothing more terrifying than being in a press conference and the question is turned back at you and you're the person who has to speak up.
3: Yeah, it's so cheap though. That's such a sneak's trick. It's like, because I can't think offhand, but I do not know who the last team is to win a Cup and get relegated. Or win one of those two Cups and get relegated. Maybe Wigan?
29: Wigan.
3: Yeah. So like that's they're not common. It's not like a common thing that it happens.
29: He's going all out though when it comes to his starting 11 tonight. It looks to be a bit of a continuation from last weekend. However, crucially, there is a change at the heart of the defence. There's no Branthwaite. Who do you think comes into the team?
3: Jacob Bryan?
29: No, it's not Jacob Bryan.
2: Team me up there.
29: It's Michael Keane. Jacob Bryan stays on the bench tonight and they continue with role at right back. Jacob Bryan, of course, linked with a move out of the club himself, and Mark Travers on the bench tonight for Everton. But the rest of the team, as far as I can tell, maybe Tyler Dibling comes into the attack, is pretty similar to the one that played at the weekend. So Ndiaye, Dewsbury Hall, Dibling, Tierno Barry is their attack. Garner is into the team as well. He's in midfield alongside Armstrong, and then Mikalenko, Keane, Tarkovsky and Roll ahead of Jordan Pickford. So I think that's the answer to the question. David Moyes is prioritising getting the win away to Preston North End tonight.
3: It's 12 months obviously since Grimsby United.
29: Oh yeah, of course.
3: Well,
29: the grainy meme that still does the rounds of Amorim. He's doing well now.
3: He's looking well.
29: Oh, sorry.
3: How well they're doing. Wearing a suit. I think they won.
29: Things are going well for him in Italy.
3: But he's wearing a nice suit. I think he spoke about that. Did you hear that at the time? I hope that's true. But I do think something about it. He explained why he's wearing a suit. I think he's just living in Milan. It's slightly more fashion conscious community.
29: When I say he's doing well, like he won his first game of the season. But away from home.
3: Better than he started in Torino.
29: Exactly. So maybe as the next couple of weeks go by, the reputation of Ruben Amorim will actually be salvaged. What have you got next for us, David?
2: Well, it's a big focus on Manchester City. Chelsea boss Xavi Alonso says Enzo Fernandez will be in their squad for their cup clash with Luton Town tomorrow. The Argentine midfielder has been linked with a move to the Citizens, where he would join his former boss Enzo Maresca. Meanwhile, they've also confirmed the signing of Moroccan international Ayew Bouaddi. The 18-year-old joins from Lille in a deal believed to be worth around €100 million. The midfielder starred for his country at the World Cup over the summer, helping them to the quarterfinals of the competition, and he's now put pen to paper on a 5-year deal at the Etihad. Meanwhile, Omar Marmoush looks to be edging closer to a departure from the Etihad. The forward is reported to be having a medical with Spurs today ahead of a season-long loan with the London side. And that deal will also include an obligation to buy him for around £60 million next year.
29: Okay, there was some suggestion that there was a big sell-on percentage on Marmoush, which has been rubbished today by certain quarters. I'm Not quite sure if that's true or not, but that was certainly one of the big talking points of last week, was given the Marmoush and Savinho move to Tottenham Hotspur. People were suggesting maybe there is a little bit of an extra slice of the pie going for the Marmoush fee to, what was it, Frankfurt? And then the fee for Savinho would then get inflated, but I don't think that's actually true. So it'll be interesting to see how they both get on at Tottenham.
3: What are Spurs doing? Like, what's the plan here? This is freewheeling, like.
29: It does feel like that, but there has to be some method to it, right?
3: Well, see, this is our sort of thing, I suppose. We're led to believe that there should be. It's like, these are smart guys. You know, you wouldn't have been in a position to make these decisions unless you knew what you were at. But maybe they don't. It's well over 400 million now, is it?
29: This will tilt 400 now. So it'll be the second most expensive transfer window in the history of football. The number one most expensive transfer window in the history of football was Liverpool last summer.
3: For a club that's had an awful lot of flux over the last few years, it is a strange enough thing to go like, well, now we are settled. Now we have what we need. With a guy, yeah. And again, not to doubt De Zerbi, who obviously must be integral to this, but he's not exactly hung around anywhere too long. Not his own doing, necessarily, but like, you know, here for a good time, not a long time. But this, they are hedging the house on this. Like, this is crazy.
29: Yeah, no, it feels that way. It's hard to build a case against it, but I just think that surely somebody who's paid handsomely to know what they're talking about when it comes to football has seen something in Savinho and believes that there's a chance that they'll get some sort of return on investment there. So the Savinho situation, by the way, he is on the bench tonight for Tottenham Hotspur. They've also gone pretty strong for their game against Charlton Athletic. They've got Kinski in goal. It's Gray, Van Heck, Davis and Udogi across the back four. It's Bergvall, Bentancur and Fernandez midfield. And then it's Tell, Solanke and Mikey Moore up front. And Newcastle United are at home to West Brom from 7:45. Their 11 is Jowen in goals. It's Dedic, Chow, Botman and Hall across the back. It is Sturr and Ramsey in midfield behind Murphy, Willock, Toure and Voltimata starting. So a little bit of a shake-up from the team that played against Liverpool at the weekend. Where are we going next?
2: Well, closer to home now, Shelburne have tied down some important players. JJ Lunny, John Martin and Sean Moore are all set to extend their stay at the club. Swords native Lunny has been with the Reds since 2020, with the North Dublin side confirming he's agreed a new long-term deal at the club. Sean Moore is a more recent addition to the squad, having arrived from West Ham last year. The 21-year-old has also penned an extension coming off the back of his positive displays in Europe, which saw him find the back of the net against Namakalu and Ajax, while Martin has committed his future to the club, having joined them 2 years ago.
29: We have a latest update on Gianni Infantino then.
2: Yes, so European nations are expected to withdraw their threat of a boycott of FIFA competitions. UEFA had proposed pulling out of international tournaments in the wake of Gianni Infantino's failed plans to sell stakes in the World Cup. Sky News now reporting that alternative options of protesting the FIFA president are being discussed.
29: Let's move on to rugby. We've had Shane Nolan, the Leinster Rugby CEO, out doing media today.
2: Yeah, he says they're not giving a specific timeline to confirm a new head coach at the province. The current Blues boss Leo Cullen is set to depart at the end of the next season, with a process now underway to find his replacement. He, of course, announced he would leave at the end of the 2027 season after around three decades committed to Leinster rugby, interrupted by only a two-year stint at the Leicester Tigers between 2005 and 2007. And Nolan says they don't want to rush into any managerial decisions.
10: So Leinster, we're leading the process. We're working in collaboration with the RFU. So there'll be three primarily people involved from the Leinster side. That'll be myself, Guy Easterby, who's our Chief Operating Officer, and Frank Doherty, who's our Head of our Professional Game Board. So there's three of us who are leading on it. And we're obviously working hand in glove with David Humphreys, who's part of that decision making. So the key part of the process, really, and the most critical part, is defining the criteria we want for the new head coach in terms of what are the skills, what are the expertise, what the experience, what are the attributes of the person we want. And it's really, really important that we nail that down at the start of the process. And so we intentionally took a lot of time doing that. So we would have worked extensively between the three people I mentioned, including myself, and aligning that with David and the RFU to make sure there's full alignment before we even started engaging with anybody. So that was really important to do that. We would have also talked to some of our senior player leadership group just to sound them out in terms of how they were feeling about it. So their input would have been part of that process as well.
29: Yeah, we have another clip here from Nolan as well, right?
2: We do indeed, yeah. Obviously, we'll hear more about this from Susanna later. She did ask Nolan whether some of the criticism aimed towards the team played any role in Cullen's departure.
10: He's been close on 30 years involved in Leinster, from a school kid all the way through. So that's all he's known in terms of his school life and working life, if you like. So there was
12: you know, nobody's in a job forever, and we kind of, he knew that tenure would come to an end at some point. So so I think any pressure that Leo puts us under is from himself, largely.
29: Yeah, just to mention as well, we're going to be doing a big series of roadshows over the course of the next couple of months. We're going to be going to all four provinces of Ireland. We're going to be going to Leinster on September 10th. That's when we're going to be at the Laya Arena. We've got a brilliant lineup that night. We've got Caelan Doris, Leo Cullen, Jack Nienaber and Joe McCarthy already confirmed. There's going to be one or two special guests for the 10th of September. You can get your tickets while you still can at offtheball.com/events. We will also be going to Munster, Ulster and Connacht, but Leinster is first up, so we're going to be announcing the guests for our Munster, Ulster and Connacht roadshows very shortly as well. So we're basically coming to your province around the beginning of the 26-27 rugby season. It's all a thanks to Bank of Ireland, proud sponsors of Leinster, Munster, Ulster and Connacht rugby. Never stop competing. Now then, on to Gaelic games and big news coming out of Cork GA.
2: Yes, Cian O'Neill has joined the Cork senior hurlers backroom team. The Kildare native has been appointed as the Rebels head coach just days after the departure of selector Ronan Curran. O'Neill left the Kerry footballers following their All-Ireland defeat to Mayo and will now link up with Ben O'Connor's management team.
29: We're going to have more on this with Morris Brosnan from 7:30, but this is a pretty big move by Cork to go for Cian O'Neill. He was available. He had left Kerry in the last couple of weeks. His track record in terms of delivering All-Irelands is quite impressive. And while he's done his stint as a manager, I think if you're looking for somebody to bolster a backroom team, very hard to think of too many better. The question, though, is changing Cole from football to hurling.
3: Yeah, Gaelic football backroom team, I guess. But what are you, sorry to put your Kerry hat on for a second, sorry to see him go?
29: Yeah, I think so. Like
3: I know it's hard to know.
29: The Cian O'Neill question's only, his departure is only as disastrous as his replacement. Like Paddy Talley leaving felt like a possible disaster, but then Cian O'Neill came in and all of a sudden it wasn't. So if Cian O'Neill leaves and they find somebody who's just as good a coach, which might actually be Kieran Donaghy, who moves into the Cian O'Neill role, then you're fine with it. Like that's the only way you'd judge it. So I'm okay with it because I think the word might be that Donaghy might take on more of a coaching role, but then who fills in his spot? I guess that's a question we might put to Morris Brosnan actually this hour as well. But on the Cork front, I think this is the main story here. Like, I guess they look to what he did with Tipperary as a real source of encouragement that he can do this with a hurling team.
3: Yeah, I mean, that was 16 years ago. And obviously, we don't know who his input was, but you had the likes of Eamon O'Shea involved, Liam Sheedy obviously at the top. There wasn't, dare I say, I could assume that wasn't Cian O'Neill's team, if you know what I mean. Caroline Kerr involved as well, of course. But do you know the only thing that's interesting to me, right? So he'll obviously go in and he'll think they're primed to win in All-Ireland. And he's probably right, because I mean, they've come really close and this year was a bit of a freakish exit. So like, doesn't probably take too much to change for them to win the All-Ireland. But the only thing that I think is going to be quite strange is that if they don't win the All-Ireland this year, it's not, I suppose, for him, he might deflect. He won't get any much of the blame for that, per se. But, like, it's probably a lot of pressure on Ben O'Connor. It's probably a lot of pressure on an awful lot. Everyone else there is under a lot more pressure just by virtue of having already been there and come through those last few years of disappointment. So maybe he can be the difference maker. But I'd be amazed if you can come in to effectively a new code. Obviously, he'll be well-versed in it and enact whatever changes he does want to make so quickly that it puts you top of the pile. And otherwise, if you don't, it seems very on an edge of what kind of will happen one way or another. Because it's a weird one as well with Kerry, Cork hurlers, where it's like, it's win or bust for them every year now, while this team is still going. Like, they're either, unfairly, they're either viewed as kind of it's failure or it's success. And that's one or the other. There's no real nuance with talking about them anymore. So that's a tough thing to walk into. I'm sure being a coach of the Kerry footballers is no less pressure. But I don't think he was ever the face of that in the way that he's probably going to be more of a face it is. Just the nature of the unusual nature.
29: You think? I think it's exactly the same in terms of how famous you're going to be or how much of a face you're going to be of it. Like, Jack is very much the face of the Kerry footballers. Ben is very much the face of the Cork hurlers.
3: I guess, but what you're saying here, maybe. But I suppose Jack O'Connor had his reputation made, say, like this was a flourish, he was changing. This, like from Cork's point of view, whatever way you want to look at it, it's a desperate act in terms of we need to do something radical to change things.
13: Well, Keane O'Neill's got a better reputation winning All-Irelands than Ben O'Connor does. So like if anything, he's the one who's got his reputation intact here.
3: Yeah, well, he's lost a lot of All-Ireland finals too. But I just, it's a very interesting thing. I'm all for it. It's very interesting.
13: It is.
3: But it's a real balancing act because it doesn't, they are in a position that no one's going to come in next year and go like, oh, Cork, they're growing. That team's growing. It's like, no, they're all a year older.
13: Yes. And just to mention as well, Turner reminding us of this, that O'Neill was a coach slash trainer with Newtown Chandrum that Ben O'Connor played for. Yeah. They won Cork and Munster titles in 2009. So there's a connection there, but also just success there between O'Connor and O'Neill. I know O'Connor was a player on that occasion.
3: Ronan Kern had won a bit as well, I suppose.
13: Well, he did, I guess. One of the other storylines on this, and as you pointed out there, there's a Kerry angle to all of this with Keane O'Neill leaving. But David, your next story is something we might get into with Morris as well after 7:30, because there's been a couple of very interesting appointments in the Southwest.
2: There have, yes. Kerry legends Morris Fitzgerald and Dara O'Shea have been appointed to roles in the county's underage setup. Fitzgerald will join Mark O'Shea's backroom team as a selector for the Kerry Miners, while Dara O'Shea is set to link up with his brother Tomás at the Kingdom's under-20s.
13: Dara O'Shea, of course, highly critical of Jack O'Connor last summer. Jack O'Connor, we didn't specify who he was talking about. I should state that after the Armagh game, he did say that anybody who was critical of his team should go away and do a bit of coaching themselves. And sure enough, one of the most famous critics is going back into coaching himself next season.
3: Well, I got the great kick last night when you sent this on, because the title of it was obviously, I think, Fitzgerald and thing, returned Kerry management teams. I was like, what? Unbelievable. What a move.
13: Jack O'Connor linking up with Dara O'Shea.
3: What a power move.
13: Yeah. I'm trying to think of any sort of comparison. It's like Keenan Vieira coming together for that documentary.
3: Like, unbelievable.
13: All right, Rico Ioane joining Leinster. You have one other piece of... There's loads of things happening today in the World of Gaelic Games. This is interesting as well.
2: Yes, former Mayo boss Mike Solan will be put forward for ratification as the new Offaly football manager on a 3-year term. He'll be joined by former Mayo coach Joe Keane and former faithful forward Nigel Dunn as part of his backroom team as well.
13: Okay, let's hear from from David Gillick, I should say. He's been speaking today.
2: Yeah, former Irish Olympian David Gillick expects Rashida Adeleke to continue training in America despite the Talonator voicing some of her concerns after a difficult year in the track. Adeleke rediscovered her form in the 200 metres at both the National and European Championships, where she secured a silver medal at the Continental Meet. Despite that, Gillick expects her to return to the States, albeit with some more frequent trips home.
14: It's obviously worked when she's come back. She's remained injury free. She's performed, which is the main thing. So look, I do see her going back to America. I think she's happy there. I think she has a good environment, good setup, and she's spoken openly about that. But I think it's maybe she might look at it and go, well, maybe I don't have to spend 100% of my time over there. Maybe when I come back, it's nice to catch up with family, you know, get out of the intensity that she has over in the States, but use the resources that are here for her, and use that to the best of her ability. So again, it's like I've said this kind of before to people, like every season is a learning opportunity, and I think she'll have learned an awful lot about the whole year, that, you know, with injuries, setbacks, she's still able to perform. So what helped her on that journey, and then trying to maybe, you know, maximize that.
2: I know anybody who wants to hear more on that can hear it on tomorrow's Word on the Street podcast on Off the Ball as well.
13: 0879180180 is our number. Owen's been in touch to say, I haven't been this obsessed with Betis since they signed Danielson for over 24 million back in the 90s, only to be bitterly disappointed after all the hype. I think he's still their record signing.
3: Yeah, I think so. He must be.
13: It must be one of the longest standing record signings in the top five leagues in Europe for a team that haven't been, you know, out of the top flight for too long or at all. Eamon, meanwhile, says Tottenham have the feel of a teenager with his first paycheck from his first job. Let's see. Like, I mean,
3: why are you so pro Tottenham?
13: I don't know. It feels like I'm zagging here.
3: Just jump on.
13: Just for Neil, jump on, Savinho. He's not worth that money. It feels like the easy take, and that's probably going to be the truth. Give us the rowing situation then as well here.
2: Well, Mags Cremin and Zoe Hyde have booked their place in the A final on the women's double sculls at the World Rowing Championships. Earlier on, Imogen Magner and Natalie Long had to settle for a place in the B final of the women's pair. Defending champion Fiona Murta advanced to the women's single sculls quarterfinals. She took second place in her heat this afternoon, while Fintan McCarthy also finished second in the men's single sculls to reach the quarterfinals. And there was another second place finish for Ross Corrigan and Nathan Timoney in the men's pair C final.
29: And you have one final story for us.
2: Yes, Anna Foster will be the first Irish golfer in the field on day one of the KPMG Ladies Irish Open tomorrow. The Dublin native tees off on the back nine at the K Club just before 8 o'clock tomorrow morning. Elsewhere, Olivia Costello and Leona Maguire are paired together for an 8-18 start, with Olivia Mahaffey getting her round underway at 20-9. Kenny Screen also goes in the back nine from half 12. Kitty Poots is just after half one, and Kate Dillon is at 2:10. She'll be the last of the Irish to go. And then the front nine starters see Annabelle Wilson and Ella Cantwell paired together from 9:24, with Anna Dawson teeing off 11 minutes later. In the afternoon, there's an Irish trio group together in Anya Donegan, Anna Abom and Beth Coulter at around 20-1. And Sarah Burns up right after those, with Lauren Walsh just after one and Emma Fleming teeing off at 25-2.
3: Off the ball breakfast, Colin Bowie has been in touch.
29: Oh.
3: Birmingham City won the League Cup and got relegated in 2011. So that's of fair course, enough. It's not that long ago.
29: Oba Femi Martins.
3: Yeah. There you go. Better Arsenal, of course.
29: It's more recent, yeah, of course.
3: Yeah. It's not more recent, it's further back, but it is still, I suppose.
29: When did Wigan do the...
2: Not 2009, no?
3: No, 13.
2: 13?
29: Yeah. The unwanted double.
3: Mancini left after.
29: All right, there you go. Thank you, Colin. Sorry for forgetting Birmingham. The news round has been brought to you by Viagra Connect 50 milligram film-coated tablets. 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Following pharmacist consultation, we're going to have Maurice Brosnan with us after the break, talking Keane O'Neill and his addition to the Cork Hurling backroom team. And that's after the Cash Machine.
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29: You're welcome back. So Keane O'Neill is set to join the Cork Hurlers as their head coach next season. It was revealed earlier this week that selector Ronan Curran had decided to step down. And last December, Niall O'Halloran had also left the setup after just 3 months. He was initially named as a coach when Ban O'Connor's backroom team was named. So there was certainly a vacancy in this Cork setup, and Keane O'Neill, who left his post in the Kerry football setup in the past month, is the man who's going to fill it. Maurice Brosnan of the Irish Examiner, I'm very happy to say, is with us on the line. Maurice, how are you keeping?
6: Great, thanks, Owen. How about you?
29: All good. So, at its surface, this is a pretty sensational appointment by Cork, bringing Keane O'Neill in. But really, when you drill down into it and understand the factors, including his relationship with Ben O'Connor and his own working situation, it becomes a lot more understandable.
6: It does, yeah. They're probably two of the three pegs on this stool for me. And the third one, which is the most crucial one, really, is how did Cork's review go after the Galway semi-final and what specifically went wrong in that game? Because I think there probably was a mistaken understanding or definitely a sense around this group that what happened in the Tipperary Ireland final year previous was just a once-off, a freak event. And evidently that wasn't the case. There was something there. There was a situation that they found themselves in where a very similar thing happened again. And you can look back on how their adaptability in that situation, how they actually dealt with a different picture in front of them. But you add that into the fact that Keane O'Neill had the situation where the Kerry thing was coming to an end. He's based in Cork. He has an existing relationship with Ben O'Connor. A couple of other, William Began was the goalkeeper on that Nugent Chandrum team in 2009, and he's the current goalkeeping coach as well. So a lot of lads there who would have worked together previously, and we're pretty well aligned. And I think it all adds up, especially from Cork's perspective. I think it makes complete sense. And then from Keane O'Neill's perspective, you think about the upside, the potential upside for him to be based in Cork. Can you imagine if he is the coach who leads them to this long-awaited All-Ireland title? He'll incredible CV, would only look even better. So I think from every perspective, I can fully understand why this move happened.
29: Just fill in the gap between Keane O'Neill and hurling. He's got experience on this front, but as an actual coach, where does his experience lie?
6: Good, great question. So his 21 years unbroken in intercounty senior football or hurling, which is just phenomenal. Right back to 2006, where myself and Mickey Nato Sullivan was involved with the Limerick footballers. But if you go 2010, that Tipperary team, he would have been down as a fitness coach per se. So he was, his background is PE and athletic and physical performance. So was in with that, with Liam Sheedy's group. But you talk to some of that Tipperary group, and I mean, two things would have standed out for them at that time. First was they were trying to match absolute war that Kilkenny were bringing at the time, and so they just had to hone a real hard edge, and they had to go hammer and tongs after that. And Keane O'Neill was central to that. I mean, the text would go out that Keane has you for half an hour here in the rag with the old training base for Tipperary, and it would have lads skin crawling because they just knew what was coming. I mean, a player told me today it was animalistic, the stuff that they were doing at the time. So he would empty them. But the reason I find that interesting is you think about at the time in 2010, a lot of what he was doing was he would put two players in a box against four, and so a 2v4 in a 10x10 box, and they had to try and maintain possession while the other four were trying to swarm tackle them. So your lambs to the slaughter there, you're just being absolutely homed. But sure, that swarm tackle has become arguably the central evolution in hurling in the last couple of years, and Limerick are the main proponents of it. So he was a fitness coach, but he was doing that through the game, and that's definitely part of it. And then you evolved on slightly, he was in UL, and he would have been involved with a couple of their Fitzgibbon teams. And more to the point, Owen, is that this crossover isn't as rare in a coaching sense as sometimes we think it is. I mean, you've got Paul Clark, obviously, most famously, was a football man first and went to hurling. You've got people like Mick Dempsey, Dave Morris in Galway would have been involved with the Galway hurlers and footballers this year, actually, as it happens, as an analyst with the hurlers, but as a coach with the footballers. And then more broadly, Jason Ryan from Wexford, but Ballygunner, what he did in the hurling context as well. So there are very clearly applicable things from a coaching sense, just fundamentals that will work in hurling and in football. And I think, given what we know about Keane O'Neill, he might go some way towards resolving some of those issues that I referenced earlier for Cork.
29: Well, it's a good point. Like, you mean, you think of Anthony Cunningham and Pat Gilroy on an intercounty level as well. From what these people have said, and from your understanding, Maurice, is it still a barrier that needs to be overcome? Even if it's a small one, does he still need to prove to the Cork hurlers and even to himself that actually he can operate at this elite level of hurling coaching?
6: I don't think so. Not in modern day GA. I think the main thing, more you speak to players, that they want is, are they adding value? And they don't judge. It doesn't matter to them if a guy has 8 All-Ireland medals or if he has none. If he's talking in front of you and you feel like what he's coming with is adding value and is going to make you a better team, and if that's there, then they'll just soak that up. If it's not there, this thing is no more than the formation. This is silly season this time of the year for formation of tickets, and the same thing is true for how players and coaches react. Like, it's got Godfather distilled, you know, it's just Sony, this is not personal, it's just business. Yeah. But if it isn't there, then it's, you're done. Like that's, you're just, you're cooked. So, but I think, I'm just wild speculating here on. Uh-huh. I would say the version of Keane O'Neill at the Cork Hurlers won't be doing the technical, or getting our touch sharp, the ball work, that kind of thing. Cork have a lot of people who are more than capable of doing precisely that. I think maybe more broadly in terms of the games-based decisions and how they adapt to what teams throw at them, that's the stuff that I could see him having real value in. Because, no, like, I don't think Cork's skill or touch was necessarily an issue this year. I definitely think their adaptability in terms of what Galway threw at them and how they were unable to deal with that was an issue. And that's the sort of stuff that the likes of Keane O'Neill and even Kevin Murray was the same at the Bears hurling coach, but he was also involved with the Cork footballers this year as well. It's kind of those, there's a wave of academia, people who kind of understand how you model design and are very invested in this coaching world and all the lingo that comes with it. That's where I think that Cork could get real value out of Keane O'Neill.
29: Just to go through some of the other bits on O'Neill's CV, because I'm conscious people may not have the full body of work in terms of what he's done. Like it's unbelievably impressive. Like certainly he comes to a lot of people's consciousness, as you say, working with Tip to win that All-Ireland in 2010.

one and only Dolly Parton, the first of many tracks from her that we will be playing tonight, some of which you may not have heard before, some of which you will be innately familiar with, and some that have been covered by other great artists as well, including one or two surprises along the way. But that is a track that was very much in the Muscle Shoals mold, and I think it's Jerry Carrigan on drums for that one. There isn't an exact kind of listing for who's who on that particular record, but I think just given the shuffle at the start that it was Jerry Carrigan, who had a deep connection and a deep reservoir of work with the Muscle Shoals crew. Getting Happy from 1974 is Love Is Like a Butterfly, starting us off on tonight's Tom Dunn Show here on News Talk. It is Richie McCormack sitting in for the man himself. This next one is from 65 and is a single that, as is kind of, you know, the wont of a lot of singles, that kind of got lost in the noise in the mid-60s. This ended up as part of the Northern Soul scene, would you believe, from Dolly Parton, Ray Stevens.

0: your legacy to be?
1: Well, I want to be remembered as a good person, if I can be. I want to be remembered as a giving person, a talented person, if I am talented, or at least to say that I made the most of, like, there's a great saying I love. I think it was Mother Teresa that said, when I stand before God, I want to be able to say, Lord, I used everything you gave me. And I love that saying. And so that's kind of how I feel. I just want to, you know, just say that I've done everything I could with everything I had and tried to do as much good as I can and have as much fun as I can for my personal self and to have other people have fun at my expense. So I just want to be remembered as a good-hearted person, and being the book lady is one thing I'm very proud of.

1966's Hello, I'm Dolly LP. That is, of course, Dumb Blonde from the one and only Dolly Parton, actually written by Curly Putnam, would you believe, the man who's responsible for the green, green grass of home. Before that, you heard Busy Signal as well from Dolly, and 65 single from her. As I say, we will have loads and loads and loads of Dolly Parton on the way, both by her and by other artists throughout the night, and a couple of other new tunes dotted throughout as well, including this from a 19-year-old singer-songwriter by the name of Olive Siegel. She goes by the name of O. Louise on record, and she's put out in the last couple of weeks a gorgeous album called Everything on High. From it, this is Lie to Me.

0: Dunn. 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
4: Welcome back to Wednesday night's Tom Dunn Show here on News Talk. It's Richie McCormack sitting in until midnight tonight. Just before the break, the Galway-born Oisín Maith from an album that has been produced by former Coral guitarist Bill Ryder Jones, which is called Canary. You heard the title track just before the break. The album comes out on the 6th of November. And before, also new from O. Louise, Lie to Me is the name of the track I played for you from her gorgeous LP, Everything on High. More new music to a point. This is actually, I think, an offcut from their 2018 debut collaborative LP on the Jazz Is Dead label. Adrian Young, who's been remarkably prolific over recent weeks, putting out his own music, putting out music with Joyce and Tutti Moreno on the Jazz Is Dead label as well. This is from their Midnight Hour Lost Tapes, which is going to be released in October. Ali Shaheed Muhammad, formerly of A Tribe Called Quest, of course. This is Constellation.

Winnipeg banjo player Alison De Groot, along with guitarist Rich Roos, and from their Alison De Groot and Rich Roos LP, which will be out on October 2nd. That is a beautiful track called Nervian. And before it, you heard Constellation from Adrian Young and Ali Shaheed Muhammad, ex of A Tribe Called Quest. That is taken from their Midnight Hour Lost tapes, which will be released in October. Do check out pretty much the entire roster on Jazz Is Dead, but in particular that LP, Midnight Hour, that came out back in 2018. As I mentioned earlier on in the show, I will have several covers of Dolly Parton's music throughout tonight's show, one of which is very surprising in terms of who it came from, but a beautiful one it is nonetheless. That's to come. This is from Candy Staten and her take on Jolene.

everybody, this is Dolly. Before he passed away, my daddy told me that the Imagination Library probably was the most important thing I'd ever done. Now, I can't tell you how much that meant to me because I created the Imagination Library as a tribute to my daddy. He was the smartest man I've ever known, but I knew in my heart his inability to read probably kept him from seeing all his dreams come true. Inspiring kids to love to read became my mission. In the beginning, my hope was simply to inspire the children in my home county. But here we are today with a worldwide program that gives a book a month to over 1 million children. Of course, I have not done this alone. The real heroes of our story was the thousands of local organizations who have embraced my dream and made it their own. They raise millions of dollars each year and wake up every day with a passion to make sure that their kids have every opportunity to succeed. It's been quite a journey, but we have so much more left to do. Now, I'd love for your community to join our family, so please take the time to explore our website. Let's share this dream that all children should grow up in a home full of books. The first step is always the hardest, but you'll never know unless you

originally a duet with Porter Wagoner and Dolly Parton, a Dolly Parton penned tune called There'll Always Be Music, as they're performed by, as I'm sure you've guessed, Tina Turner. That was taken

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We've had a couple of Dolly Parton covers there. Let's have Dolly covering Elvis, shall we? This is her take on In the Ghetto.

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5: Welcome back to Wednesday night's Tom Dunn Show. Richie McCormack sitting in for himself until midnight tonight, as he was in for Sean earlier this afternoon, just before the break. Dolly Parton's version of In the Ghetto from 1969, released mere weeks after Elvis had obviously put his own version of the Mac Davis song into the charts. And I've got more Dolly still to come tonight as well. And this is brand new music from Belfast artist Mark McCambridge, who goes by the name of Arborist. He's got a new LP out on October 16th called Looking for Love. This is its lead single, The Taming of Horses.

1995's New Adventures in Hi-Fi. That is R.E.M. and Patti Smith, of course, and Ebo the Letter. And before it, you heard Arborist and The Taming of Horses was what I played for you tonight. On the way in the second hour of the show, I will have lots and lots of Dolly Parton and Dolly Parton related goodness for you too. A couple of covers in there, lots of her solo stuff as well. I'll throw in music as well from Lex Walton, brand new music from her. Robbie Stickland from Dublin as well I've got in there too, and the Silver Jews along the way. And I'll take you there with something else from 1995 and something I guess ancillary to the Silver Jews world, from Wowie Zowie. This is Pavement and Father to a Sister of Thought.

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5: A very good night from the newsroom. I'm Lindsay Dolan. Officials in Nepal say more than 150 people have died after the country's border area was hit by flash floods. Two Irish nationals and at least 33 British people are among those feared missing, including a 13-year-old girl. The Department of Foreign Affairs said it's closely monitoring the situation, and the department, including the Embassy of Ireland to India, which covers Nepal, will provide consular assistance to impacted Irish people and their families. Mona Sherpa from the Charity Care Nepal said it's not the first time the region's experienced an extreme weather event.
6: The Rasuwa district is very much disaster-prone area, and then last year and even before that, several floods, flash floods, landslides has happened.
5: Almost 91,000 people have been offered a place in a college course today. Round 1 CAO offers released this afternoon saw the majority of applicants receive an offer for one of their top three choices. They now have until the 1st of September to accept it. Higher Education Minister James Lawless says he's working to make sure college will be affordable for them.
7: Very much my intention will be to go on and make college affordable, as affordable as possible, so that cost does not become a barrier to education. But ultimately, like every other minister, I'm subject to the budget process. We know it's going to be a tough budget this year. You know, you've all heard the various announcements over the summer in terms of the fiscal situation and in terms of the summer economic statement. So I will work within the funding available to me.
5: Meta is to pay up to around $18 billion to settle claims in the US that it designed platforms to get children hooked. It's also agreeing to make changes to Facebook and Instagram, including daily limits and nighttime blocks for teenage users. The firm has denied any wrongdoing. Dolly Parton's been remembered as a true country music icon following her death. Landmarks in the US have been lit up in pink. On Instagram, her goddaughter Miley Cyrus wrote, "The feeling of losing my Auntie Dolly is beyond what feels right to share." Dolly Parton fans at Dollywood in Tennessee have been paying tribute to the star.
8: But she gave away so many hundreds of millions of dollars to help others, and that's the heart of Dolly that comes through, you know.
9: She was for the underdog. She was for people who maybe didn't have a voice as much as they need a voice. And so she used her platform to make them more visible to the general population.
5: And that's your news for now.
0: Off the Ball on News Talk.
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11: Good evening, I'm David Seagrave. Spurs have booked their place in the third round of the Carabao Cup. They eased past Charlton 5-1. Elsewhere, Everton got the better of Preston. That game finished 4-0. While Harvey Barnes' 80th minute strike saw Newcastle United beat West Brom 3-2. Meanwhile, Newcastle have completed the signing of Nico Gonzalez from Manchester City. The Spaniard will provide a boost to the Magpies' midfield after Bruno Guimaraes and Sandro Tonali were sold to Premier League rivals Arsenal and Tottenham, respectively. The CEO of Leinster Rugby is hopeful they can draft in more talent from abroad. It follows short-term deals for Rico Ioane and Jordy Barrett at the province in recent seasons. Shane Nolan says they'd like to continue bringing in big names from elsewhere, but admits the All Blacks are off the table this year.
12: We hadn't done that before, so it was a new kind of experiment to look at this six-month sabbatical type period. And that's not available to us this year because it's the World Cup year, so the New Zealand Union don't allow it in a rugby club year, but we definitely will be interested in looking at that again for sure. As well as always, we're always looking at non-Irish qualified players to come in and supplement our squads.
11: Mags Cremin and Zoe Hyde will contest the A final, the women's double sculls at the World Rowing Championships. Their time of 7 minutes, 9.17 seconds saw them win this afternoon's semi-final. Earlier, Imogen Magner and Natalie Long had to settle for a place in the B final of the women's pair. Fintan McCarthy and Fiona Murta both finished second in the men's and women's single sculls to advance to the quarterfinals. There was also a second place finish for Ross Corrigan and Nathan Timoney in the men's pair C final. In tennis, former champion Stan Wawrinka is to play in the US Open at the age of 41. Patrick Kipson withdrew with an injury and organisers have given the 2016 winner a wildcard. He's set to retire at the end of the season. And Finn Lynch has retained the overall lead after day two of the ILCA 7 Men's World Championship. He placed second and seventh to open up a four-point lead at the summit. His senior Irish sailing teammate Ewan McMahon also booked his place in the gold fleet. To access three free off-the-ball podcasts a month, download the Go Loud app now.
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5: A mostly dry night with any thundery showers in the west, clearing mist and fog settling in some areas with lows of 12 to 16 degrees. 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
13: Yes, indeed. Wednesday night's Tom Dunn Show. Richie McCormack here with you until midnight tonight. Thank you so much for stopping by, sitting in for Tom tonight. He will be back tomorrow between 10 and midnight. We are trying as best we might to pay tribute to the one and only Dolly Parton tonight. I've got lots of solo Dolly still to come on the show for you. And I'll throw in a couple of surprising covers, which I think you'll like in the mix as well. But we suffered another sad loss today, that of the incredible actor and performer Tim Curry, who you might know from his umpteen film roles, be it in the Rocky Horror Picture Show or Clue or Home Alone 2 or the innumerable TV series and performances that he did as a guest that he did, also from the world of computer games. He was on a couple of those down throughout the years as well. And just one of those great presences on screen that as soon as you knew he was there, you were onto a good thing and you're in for an enjoyable couple of minutes for however long that he was on screen. A really magnetic presence, suffered terrible health issues in the past number of years and passed on today at the age of 80. From the Rocky Horror Picture Show, this is Sweet Transvestite.
14: How'd you do, I? See, you've met my faithful handyman. He's just a little brought down because when you knocked, he thought you were the K

0: So, come up to the lab and see what's on the slab. I see you shiver with anticipation. But maybe the rain is really to blame. So I'll remove the cause. But not the symptom.
1: Didn't you recently, though, throw support to the LGBT community?
2: Oh, I'm always encouraged. I'm not encouraged. They've made me the poster child, I think, only because I'm so outspoken as far as just being accepting of people in general. I do not believe that we should criticize and judge other people. I think we should be accepting and loving. We are all God's children. We are who we are, and we should be allowed to be who we are.
1: Did any of the faith-based communities that deeply believe the other way take umbrage with you?
2: Oh, absolutely.
1: They did?
2: Oh, yes. I get it all the time. I keep saying, well, if you're the fine Christian that you think you are, why are you judging people? Why are you, that's God's job. We're not God. We're not judges. You know, we're supposed to love one another. We're supposed to not judge, and we're not supposed to take vengeance on other people. That's God's job. So I got too much to do on my own, try to do God's work too. I mean, not to, you know, to get into trying to do all that. So yeah, I suffer for everything I do. I'm not out to make any, you know, I just think that we should be more loving, more caring. We are who we are. If you're gay, you're gay. If you're straight, you're straight. And you should be allowed to be, you know, how you are and who you are.

That is brand new from New York City multi-instrumentalist, writer and power pop enthusiast Lex Walton, who has signed to Sub Pop Records and just today released her LP, a 7-track album called Ultimate Love Forever. I was instantly fond of that track when I heard it earlier on today from Lex Walton. That is Hipster Runoff, and you can find her album on various streaming sites and platforms on which to buy right now. Tim Curry before that, of course, from the Rocky Horror Picture Show, I played you Sweet Transvestite. Continuing the new music theme, this from Dubliner Robbie Stickland and his excellent album released on Sunday called My Life's a Lunch Break. This is, and earmuffs for any kids listening, I Have Fucked Up My Entire Life.

Drunk If You're Lonely from American Water and the incredible Silver Jews, the work of Dave Berman, of course. And before it, Robbie Stickland. I have, earmuffs everybody, fucked up my entire life. That is taken from his album, My Life's a Lunch Break, which was released on Sunday, and you should definitely check that out. Lots and lots of Dolly still to come, as you might imagine, tonight as we continue to pay tribute to the one and only Miss Parton. This is from, she was releasing concept albums, for God's sake, in the early 70s. Of course she was. She was well able for it. This is from My Tennessee Mountain Home. Here is Dolly with that title track. Sitting on

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4: Welcome back to Wednesday night's Tom Dunn Show. Richie McCormack here with you until midnight tonight on News Talk, and thank you so much for stopping by. Just before the break, we played you Dolly Parton and My Tennessee Mountain Home from her album of the same name from 1973. We've got more Dolly still to come on the show as well. This next cover of her work, though, I wasn't aware of until this morning, and I feared the worst when I pressed play, but you shouldn't when I do it in the next couple of seconds, because this is from the 1975 live album Get Right Into Them. This is Billy Connolly's take, and brilliant it is as well, I might add, of Coat of Many Colours.

boundaries by just being myself. I let a lot of, especially girls, young women and people, that it's okay to be yourself. The people, the brass, the people that really were at the top of the line said, "Dolly, nobody's going to ever take you serious looking like that." I said, "Well, this is how I like to look. This is who I feel I am. And I'm comfortable in how I look. And if I feel good about how I look, no matter how bizarre it may seem to you, I'm going to do my best work. And if my talent is really there, I'm going to get discovered sooner or later as a serious songwriter. People, if they hear the songs, whether somebody else is singing them or not, they're going to start taking me serious as a singer, writer, songwriter, and as a person."

Dolly Parton song The Bridge, as performed there by Joan Shelley from Kentucky herself and Bonnie Prince Billy. That is taken from Joan Shelley's covers EP released in February of 2018 called Rivers and Vessels. It's a brilliant cover of Nick Drake's Time Has Told Me on that EP as well, which you should check out. Before it, Billy Connolly and his take on Coat of Many Colours. I think you will agree that he absolutely did it justice. That is from his live album from 75, Get Right Into Him, which features a mix of comedy and really earnest, actually, cover tracks as well, one of which is D-I-V-O-R-C-E, continuing the Dolly theme from 1970's The Fairest of Them All. This is Down from Dover.

0: And tomorrow we may still be there.
1: A song for you from the one and only Graham Parsons and his debut solo LP, GP. Before it, you heard Dolly Parton from 1970 and Down from Dover. There is a brilliant cover of that as well by Lee Hazelwood and Nancy Sinatra that is well worth looking into as well. A few more Dolly tracks and Dolly related ephemera still to come on the show as well tonight, including this from 1977. I know Tom played the title track from this album, Here You Come Again, last night. I thought I'd play something a little bit more sad from it, from 77. This is Dolly Parton, Me and Little Andy.

0: you got no gingerbread? Ain't you got no candy? Ain't you got an extra bed for me and little
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5: Welcome back to Wednesday night's Tom Dunn Show as we continue to pay tribute to the one and only Dolly Parton. Just before the break, me and little Andy from 1977's Here You Come Again. She was such an evocative songwriter. She could put you exactly in a time and place with the opening couple of lines of a song, and that is a genuine rare gift for anybody, male, female, country, rock, rap, whatever it happens to be yourself. That is your poison of choice. But she was such a good songwriter, Dolly Parton, who passed away yesterday at the age of 80. This is The Glowing.

Sarah Saura from The Gloaming, and their first LP released, I think, in 2014. It won the Choice Music Prize. I was delighted to say I was on the jury and kind of was pretty forceful about that's deserving of the Choice Prize that year. And it has been Richie McCormack in for Tom Dunn. You may have seen the video doing the rounds in the past 24 hours of Dolly Parton, Emmylou Harris and Linda Ronstadt when they first came together on TV in the mid-70s performing this one. Unfortunately, they wouldn't get an album out together until 1987. But this is the song, I think, that's been doing the rounds a lot over the past 24 hours. But here it is, not necessarily in its original form, but certainly going back in time to the one with which Linda, Emmylou and Dolly would have been familiar. This is the Carter family's take on Bury Me Beneath the Willow.

end of life's journey, and perhaps we'll never meet anymore. 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If we never meet again this side of heaven, as we struggle through this world and its strife, there's another meeting place somewhere in heaven, by the side of the river of life, where the roses bloom

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If we never meet again this side of heaven, as we struggle through this world and its strife, there's another meeting place somewhere in heaven.

0: Inspiration comes no more. 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
1: If we never meet again this side of heaven. That is the track that Dolly Parton stipulated she wanted played at her funeral. There, performed by Johnny Cash. Before it, the Carter Family and Bury Me Beneath the Willow. That has been it for tonight's Tom Dunn Show. I do hope you have enjoyed the music, sad as it has been in places along the route, but Dolly has left an incredible mark on the world of music, an incredible mark on the world of humanity through her charity and joy and perseverance and unbridled sense of hope. I will leave you with something from Dolly Parton in lockstep with Emmylou Harris and Linda Ronstadt from their trio album from 1987. This is a track that indeed I once played at my own funeral. If anybody is listening in and has say so over these things, this is their take on Father Along. Dolly, we salute you.
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3: A very good night from the newsroom. I'm Lindsay Dolan. Officials in Nepal say more than 150 people have died after the country's border area was hit by flash floods. Two Irish nationals and at least 33 British people are among those feared missing, including a 13-year-old girl. The Department of Foreign Affairs said it's closely monitoring the situation, and the department, including the Embassy of Ireland to India, which covers Nepal, will provide consular assistance to impacted Irish people and their families. Mona Sherpa from the Charity Care Nepal said it's not the first time the region's experienced an extreme weather event.
4: The Rasuwa district is very much disaster-prone area. And then last year and even before that, several floods, flash floods, landslides has happened.
3: Almost 91,000 people have been offered a place in a college course today. Round 1 CAO offers released this afternoon saw the majority of applicants receive an offer for one of their top three choices. They now have until the 1st of September to accept it. Higher Education Minister James Lawless says he's working to make sure college will be affordable for them.
5: Very much my intention would be to go on and make college affordable as possible, so that cost does not become a barrier to education. But ultimately, like every other minister, I'm subject to the budget process. We know it's going to be a tough budget this year. You know, you've all heard the various announcements over the summer in terms of the fiscal situation and in terms of the summer economic statement. So I work within the funding available to me.
3: Meta is to pay up to around $18 billion to settle claims in the US that it designed platforms to get children hooked. It's also agreeing to make changes to Facebook and Instagram, including daily limits and nighttime blocks for teenage users. The firm has denied any wrongdoing. Dolly Parton's been remembered as a true country music icon following her death. Landmarks in the US have been lit up in pink. On Instagram, her goddaughter Miley Cyrus wrote, "The feeling of losing my Auntie Dolly is beyond what feels right to share." Dolly Parton fans at Dollywood in Tennessee have been paying tribute to the star.
6: But she gave away so many hundreds of millions of dollars to help others, and that's the heart of Dolly that comes through, you know.
7: She was for the underdog. She was for people who maybe didn't have a voice as much as they need a voice. And so she used her platform to make them more visible to the general population.
3: And that's your news for now.
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9: Good evening, I'm David Seagrave. Spurs have booked their place in the third round of the Carabao Cup. They eased past Charlton 5-1. Elsewhere, Everton got the better of Preston. That game finished 4-0. While Harvey Barnes' 80th minute strike saw Newcastle United beat West Brom 3-2. Meanwhile, Newcastle have completed the signing of Nico Gonzalez from Manchester City. The Spaniard will provide a boost to the Magpies' midfield after Bruno Guimaraes and Sandro Tonali were sold to Premier League rivals Arsenal and Tottenham, respectively. The CEO of Leinster Rugby is hopeful they can draft in more talent from abroad. It follows short-term deals for Rico Ioane and Jordy Barrett at the province in recent seasons. Shane Nolan says they'd like to continue bringing in big names from elsewhere, but admits the All Blacks are off the table this year.
10: We hadn't done that before, so it was a new kind of experiment to look at this six-month sabbatical type period. And that's not available to us this year because it's the World Cup year, so the New Zealand Union don't allow it in a rugby cup year, but we definitely will be interested in looking at that again for sure, as well as always, we're always looking at non-Irish qualified players to come in and supplement our squads.
9: Mags Cremin and Zoe Hyde will contest the A final, the women's double sculls, at the World Rowing Championships. Their time of 7 minutes 9.17 seconds saw them win this afternoon's semi-final. Earlier, Imogen Magner and Natalie Long had to settle for a place in the B final of the women's pair. Fintan McCarthy and Fiona Murta both finished second in the men's and women's single sculls to advance to the quarterfinals. There was also a second place finish for Ross Corrigan and Nathan Timoney in the men's pair C final. In tennis, former champion Stan Wawrinka is to play in the US Open at the age of 41. Patrick Kipson withdrew with an injury and organisers have given the 2016 winner a wild card. He's set to retire at the end of the season. And Finn Lynch has retained the overall lead after day two of the ILCA 7 Men's World Championship. He placed second and seventh to open up a four-point lead at the summit. His senior Irish sailing teammate Ewan McMahon also booked his place in the gold fleet. To access three free off-the-ball podcasts a month, download the Go Loud app now.
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3: A mostly dry night with any thundery showers in the west, clearing mist and fog settling in some areas with lows of 12 to 16 degrees. 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
8: With Aviva Car Insurance. Son back from Australia? Add him as a named driver in just a few clicks on My Aviva. Aviva Insurance Ireland DAC is regulated by the Central Bank of Ireland.
11: Now, if you've been listening to the show over the last few months, you'll have heard several voices pleading for the state to fund the drug Skyclarys. That's the drug that can help slow the progression of Friedreich's ataxia. Well, yesterday we got the great news that it will be made available to the 200 people in Ireland who have the condition. Craig Cody's son, Paddy, has Friedreich's, and Craig is with me now. Craig, you gave us a ring yesterday, a little after 12 o'clock, when the news came through, and we were all close to tears on that phone call. How are you today? Has the news managed to sink in with you yet?
12: Good morning, Chair. Oh my God. No, not really. It's just, look, the phone has just been hopping constantly ever since. It's just amazing news. Yeah, I just rang you as soon as, just after when the Minister for Health, she phoned me herself. To give me the news. Now, when our name did come up on my phone, I said, this is not good. This is not good news. But yeah, when she broke the news to me, oh my God. Yeah. It's just been a long couple of months.
11: Yeah, and I could see, because I was saying, I met you last week. You were here in News Talk,
12: right.
11: And we had a chat, and I could see by you the toll that this whole thing has taken on you. Like, it's just, and do you know what, one of the things you said to me that really stuck with me, that you haven't had time in all of this to grieve the loss of your son.
12: No, Claire, I didn't. No, and that was really hard, you know. So now I can just grieve now in peace for a little while, and get this drug as soon as possible to Paddy. So look, I'm planning today to get his ES, to get his bloods done now. The baseline blood's done for this drug. So, yeah, I just need to get them. Look, it's great news that it's been passed, but now it's to get the drug to Paddy is our next steps.
11: If you're organising to get his bloods done today, you're planning, or you've been told, have you, that this is going to happen really quite quickly?
12: Well, that's what I the drug is in Ireland, so I'm hoping he'll have the drug in the next couple of weeks, but there's obviously things he needs to get done before that with the Skyclarys drug. Basically, his weight. I think it's for the drug itself and MGs. It's different for everyone. It goes by weight, I believe.
11: Mm-hmm.
12: And yeah, one of them is to get his bloods done. So, look, I don't want to waste time. They all need this drug. Basically, yesterday, there was a lot of months wasted on this with campaigning. But it's just great news, Claire. And look, it hasn't sunk in yet. It doesn't even have sunk in with Paddy either yet.
11: How did he react to the news when you told Paddy?
12: Well, Claire, 2 weeks ago, when the drug committee weren't going to reimburse it, the boy was just like the day when little Rory passed, the face of him, and it was just completely different yesterday. When I got off the phone from the Minister for Health, I just ran down to his room, and it just brought a bit of light back into this house again, because we've just been through a loss with the boy's mum and then little Rory, and then, you know, as I said, the campaigning. I really didn't spend much time with him, So now, look, I can spend more time with him, and he was just over. He was ecstatic. He was just delighted. His friends were texting him, messaging him, you know. Look, he's back to school Friday, so at least he'll have a smile on his face. It would have been horrific if he was going back Friday, knowing that he was never going to get his hands on this drug. It's positive,
11: I heard some of the campaigners saying that it should never have come to this, you know, and I think a lot of people listening to this will feel the same, that you should never have had to do what you've done over the last number of months, even though, of course, it was effective at the end of the day. Are you resentful about that, about the fact that you had to put everything out there for this?
12: I am. I'm very angry, actually, that, you know, the whole country knows our story now, you know, and I tried to keep it hidden from everyone with their rare disease as much as I could. And I wanted to keep Paddy away from the social media things, but unfortunately he came out himself last week to plead with the government and HSE, a 16-year-old begging, can I please have this drug? It's not right. And I, to be honest, Claire, I really don't want another family with another rare disease to go down the road that we've been down. It's just not right. So I'm hoping that between the HSE and the government have learned from this and changed this legislation. I know Patrick O'Sullivan has done one up in 2019, to get this legislation changed, because no family should go through this. It's horrific. It's horrific to put your life out there, your soul out there, to beg for something, you know, that's improve a child's abilities, you know. It's just not right.
11: Mm-hmm.
12: Very unfair.
11: Is it fair to say that you've experienced the worst of the system, but then the best of people as well? Because you had, I know you had great support, and you mentioned Pádraig O'Sullivan there. We've had Pádraig here a number of times.
12: Mm-hmm.
11: He was fairly relentless in pushing for this, wasn't he? And there were others too.
12: He was. Look, to be fair to all the TDs, when I was up in the Dáil, like, you know, every party, they were 100% behind us. On this drug, and there was no negative on any papers, you know, why should we get this drug for the cost, the price of it. There was none of that. We shouldn't have, like, I didn't have to go up to Leinster House back in, I think it was May, in front of between ministers and senators and TDs to basically sell my story, my soul, you know. I sold my soul basically to them.
11: Mm-hmm.
12: For what needs to happen. It's just not right.
11: I know, but you know what, you did such a service, because we've spoken to a number of TDs who saw you that day.
12: Mm-hmm.
11: And who came
12: That's
11: away
12: right.
11: profoundly impacted by it, and mm-hmm. you know, we're here today. And it's due in no small part to what you achieved in those meetings, as hard as it was, and it shouldn't have to happen. But it did get us to this point.
12: It did. It did. But look, what if it was an oil yesterday?
11: Yeah, I know. We'd be having a really different conversation today. And you know, when the news came through that Biogen had made a better offer, you're just left thinking, well, why couldn't that whole process have been made much shorter, much less painful for everybody involved? You know, that the same solution should and could have been arrived at much earlier in this whole thing.
12: Well, I suppose Biogen were looking for the best price too, Claire. So when they knew that the country was behind us to get this drug, and so they felt, you know, where the public are putting pressure on the government and the HSC, so they were playing their little game as well, obviously,
11: mm-hmm.
12: To get the best price. And look, there was pressure on the government and the HSC, so they were looking for a higher price. Nobody knows how much at the end of the day. Look, the Biogen came out and said the 285,000 was never put on the table.
11: Mm-hmm.
12: So, like, there was a lot of mixed messages, a lot of uncertainty. But look, we're here today, Claire. We have the drug. As I said, now it's my mission to get this drug to Paddy as soon as possible.
11: And with getting the bloods done and getting ready for the drug, are you doing this on your own initiative, or have you been told by people who are involved in Paddy's care that the arrival of this into his life now is imminent?
12: I'm not really sure. I'm just kind of doing it myself because, I'm not really getting any information. You know, do I go to my neurologist or, you know, or do they contact me to say, look, the drug will be here a certain day? I'm just doing it myself.
11: It's only a matter of hours since it was approved. So, you know, things to move very quickly. But the truth of it is that Paddy and everybody with Friedreich's ataxia needs this to move really quickly, don't you?
12: We do. Look, there's a lot more patients out there more advanced than Paddy. And so, look, we're really hoping that we do get the drug as soon as possible. Look, Micheál Martin did speak to me yesterday, and he did say that they need to get this drug out as soon as possible to the patients.
11: Mm-hmm.
12: He's well aware that they need the drug soon ASAP. So, look, we had a good chat yesterday, and there's going to be future as well. I think agreed with Biogen clinical trials, which is great. So look, to even hear that is a massive bonus.
11: Yeah, and your focus, of course, Greg, is going to be on Paddy, getting him on this drug and looking after him, and also remembering Rory as well. But we've got to hope after all of this that there will be a robust process put in place, but one that works in a timely fashion. So as you said earlier, nobody else has to do this.
12: No, it's just not right, Claire. It's just, and it's mentally draining as well. On the whole, as I said, look, I didn't have time to grieve with little Rory. I just went out there last March when I knew that Paddy was getting worse, mm-hmm. to beg for this reimbursement, and here we are in August. Great news yesterday. But yeah, no family, because there's enough going on at home. You know, when you see your loved one every day declining, and here you are not wasting time, but putting time into a campaign for a life-changing drug. It's just not right. Nobody should do this, and it's not fair. Look, it's not fair on Paddy because look, he's a quiet child. He doesn't like the limelight. And for him, as I said, for him last week to go out himself on social media to beg the HSC and the government for the drug, a 16-year-old shouldn't be doing that, Claire.
11: I know. But, you know, I hope now that you can step away from the limelight a little bit and focus on getting this drug and finding out how it's going to work for Paddy. And let's hope that it does slow the progression of Friedreich's ataxia for him. So many people are getting in touch. Every good wish to Craig. I hope this works for his family. Delighted that the movement works at another. I'm so happy for these people who are now going to receive that drug, says another. And this one says, well done to the government for finding a way to provide the drug that is so badly needed. I'm not sure you'd agree with that sentiment, Craig, or would you?
12: Well, to be fair, Claire, Micheál Martin has been in touch with me for the last 7 days. Look, when I met Micheál Martin back in May in Cork, look, it was man to man, father to father, you know, father to father. Look, even through his own misfortune. Look, we had a great conversation, and he did say, I'm going to do everything I can to get this drug passed. Look, obviously, there was a lot of flags in between the HSC and the legislation that's out there. It doesn't work. Simon Harris did say it in 2017 when Portugal Sullivan did bring it up in the Dáil, that you said it yourself in 2017 that to Simon Harris this legislation doesn't work.
11: Mm-hmm.
12: Here we are in 2026 and nothing has changed. So am I angry with the government? I don't know, Claire. You know, as I said, there's a lot of red flags there, but he did promise me that he'd get this over the line, and he has, to be fair.
11: Yeah.
12: And all the Fianna Fáil TDs, senators, MEPs did write to the government, to the backbenchers, to get this overturned. And, you know, look, Claire, end of the day, the legislation doesn't work. It needs to change.
11: Yes. And you had to do what you did.
12: No, will they do this?
11: Yeah, and look, thank you for talking to us, Craig, throughout it all as well. I know it hasn't been easy.
12: And thank you too. And thank you too. When we had that Zoom call back a couple of months ago, it really helped things. Appreciate it, and I thank you so much.
11: I think it really struck people, but you know, that's what we're here for, and we provide the forum, but it's you who has to put yourself out there, and I think everybody understands and appreciates that. The very best of luck to you, the best of luck to Paddy. Maybe if you feel like it, in a couple of months' time, we might check in with you and see how things are going. We'd love to know, and I think so many people wish you well, that they'd love to find out how things are going once you get this drug and once Paddy starts taking it. But for now, Craig, thanks so much for talking to us. And as I said to you, I hope you get to step back a little bit and take a breath. That is Craig Cody there. And we wish everybody well who is going to get access to the Friedreich's ataxia drug, which will be funded by the state after that mammoth campaign.
2: 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The best bits from the last 24 hours.
11: Demand at a Louth soup kitchen has doubled over the past year as the cost of living crisis continues to bite. To talk us through what's happening there, I'm joined by the deacon at St. Patrick's Parish in Dundalk, Reverend Brendan McKernan, who's chairperson of the soup kitchen and the food parcel committee too. Good morning to you.
13: Morning, Claire. How are you?
11: I'm good, and thank you very much for being with us. So you've been talking about this and saying that some of the people who would have been helping you, as in donating, are now coming for help. Is that right?
13: Yes, Claire, indeed, because I think the difficulty that so many people are facing with the cost of living, the price of fuel going up, to heat the homes and various other things are just biting into everyone's budget. And we've seen people that would normally be working and continue to work, possibly full time jobs, are now struggling as well. So those are the people that previously would have donated to us, and now we have some of those people getting in contact with us, as well as a huge amount of people from various backgrounds contacting us, just asking us to help and calling into our food parcels on a Friday morning, just seeking our support.
11: And you're in no doubt that the demand has doubled over the past 12 months or so.
13: Yes, I mean, at this time, look, we always get busy at Christmas time, just because of the nature of the time of year, and it's always colder and various things when we get into winter, and people, you know, always need a little bit of extra support, and they would come to us. But what we're finding now is, I mean, this time last year, we would have been seeing around about 60 to 70 people approach us for help on a Friday. Last week, we had 142 people in. And I mean, over the last number of months, we would have on average 150 to 160 people come seeking support from ourselves.
11: That's a lot, isn't it? And you say it's, in many cases, the working poor. So where are the pinch points? Is it just for basic food items? That's what they need?
13: Yeah, I think just, I suppose, from our point of view, we're trying to support them just with a meal, really. So sometimes, essentially, what we're trying to do is support enough, give them enough food that they can make a meal for an evening, and maybe a few of the staples that they can keep them going, you know, the bread, the milk, the eggs, things like that, that which we distribute every week. And I suppose that lets them put an extra £5 in the meter, or in the fuel in the car, sorry, euro roll, I should say, in the car, and just, I suppose, it's just struggling. It's, you know, even if you do work, you know, I mean, we still have to get to our place of work, and with fuel prices going up so much, it's really so difficult on people. And look, not to mention that the difficulties with housing and trying to find housing and everything else, is just so many different things contributing to really create such hardship for so many people. Mm-hmm. And again, we're mindful that so many people are there that don't come to us because of, maybe, you know, there's a fear of embarrassment and that. And we are trying to reach out to those people and tell them at least to make contact with us through our Facebook page, so that we can see how we can support them, because we know it's difficult for anyone to ask for support. But we want them to know that we are there for them. We are a confidential service. We're not going to be given information out on who attends us, etc. But we just want them to realise that the parish, that St Patrick's, is here to support them all as much as we can.
11: Yeah, you mentioned particular times of year when it can be difficult for people. And of course, it's back to school time now. It's back to school week. And if you have a couple of school going children in the house, this is a really expensive time for you, isn't it? You've got, you know, the voluntary contributions in inverted commas, and you've got the school uniforms and all of the stuff that you need to get them back into the classroom. Are people saying that to you, or are you hearing that they're really under pressure at the moment?
13: Yes, I mean, I just last week we had a mother and daughter came in to us. The little girl was, I would say, 6 or 7, and we just, on occasion, we would have some clothing items that would come in to us. People would donate. I suppose a lot of our families would donate clothes to us, and we can, on occasion, as I say, give small amounts of clothing out. And we had a little pair of black shoes that the child was just overjoyed to get, because she didn't have any other shoes. And it's not that she didn't, you know, she literally didn't have any other shoes apart from the ones that she was wearing, which weren't appropriate for school. So she was delighted, and so was her mother. But, you know, so many families will struggle at this time of the year. And I suppose we just have back to school, and you know, then we're practically so close to Christmas as well, that there's just so much pressure on families.
11: And are you getting,
13: I suppose, that?
11: Are you getting the donations in, Brendan, that you need to meet this demand?
13: Look, people are always and have always been very good to us. But I would say that this year I'm quite concerned. Our funds are significantly lower. I mean, we would normally, as I say, have only about 60 to 70 people in at this time of the year. We have, you know, over double that, which obviously means it's twice as expensive to keep it running. And look, I have no doubt that the Lord will provide what we need. But I obviously, look, our main appeal is, today is really that for volunteers to help us, for those people who are really struggling to get in contact with us. But of course, I suppose we are totally reliant on donations. We don't get any government funding. We are all volunteers, but we do need people's support financially as well. And, you know, so It is a challenging one. And look, if people can donate, I obviously we would all welcome that. But we know that people are struggling, and the main thing is that we can reach out and ask them to contact us if they need.
11: Just one final thing, because you did mention that there are people coming to you who are working. Is this a relatively new phenomenon, that people who are going to work every day can't pay their bills at the end of the week? Is that the reality?
13: Yes, and I mean, that adds to so much further struggle. So if you're, and I mean, I've been involved in charities for many years, and particularly assisting those in financial difficulties. And so much of the time, you know, it's something very simple. So the price of fuel gone up contributes to them, it costing more to actually go to work, which obviously has knock-on effects for them. And also something we're very concerned about too is the mental health of people, because if you're sitting in a home where you're nearly practically afraid to turn on the heat, to turn on lights in the house, you know, you're looking for somewhere to help. And that's where we, you know, we're trying to ask people, you know, to come to us. We might not be able to sort the problems. In fact, we won't be able to sort all the problems. We can't do anything about the price of fuel, but we can offer them a little support, and certainly a listening ear. You know, when they come in, they can chat to us with a number of volunteers.
11: Which is crucial as well, and no doubt will help a lot. Brendan, we'll leave it there for now, but if anyone can help the Loud Soup Kitchen, St Patrick's Parish Dundalk is what you need to search for, and you can get in touch with Reverend Brendan McKernan and his team there, and I'm sure he would be delighted to get a donation or to get the offer of a bit of a few volunteer hours to help them there with demand. Now we're asking how hard it is to teach your children about the value of money. Is pocket money the best way to go about it? I'm joined in the studio by financial educator Mrs. Smart Money, Kel Gallivan. Hello, Kel.
14: Good to be back.
11: Children love money, don't they?
14: Oh, who doesn't? Really, who doesn't?
11: They're fascinated by it, though, from a young age, aren't they?
14: Yeah, with kids and money. And actually, do you know what? Kids are really lucky, and we're really lucky in many ways, because our money is so colourful. It's bright. Some of it's metal, some of it's paper. It's a real multi-sensory thing. It's got pictures all over it, different numbers. So from a child's perspective, giving them cash, and when we're talking about pocket money and things, I feel it's really important to give them cash at the very beginning, just so they understand this concept of money, that it's a real thing. Because as we know, as we get older, it goes much more digital. We're tapping cards. It gets a lot more esoteric, and it's kind of this 2 degrees of separation. But when kids are younger, absolutely, I would say, whether it's just giving them a little bit to go to the shop or pocket money or whatever way you try and do it, that development milestone is really, really important.
11: Mm-hmm. So when, at what age do you think we should introduce pocket money?
14: This is a tough one because it really depends on the child, right? So every parent, they'll know their child is ready for it at a different stage, but I think quite young. And it could be something as simple as, let's say there's a particular, I don't know, comic or something that they like to get, that they get on a weekly or monthly basis, that you give them the cash for it, you bring them into the shop, say hello to the shopkeeper, they pick out their magazine, they hand over their money, they count it out, even if they don't understand what they're counting out yet, but they see that transaction happening and they get their little bit of change back with their comic. That's a huge thing, because we do this as adults day in, day out in all different formats, but to show them quite early that this money, this thing, there's a transaction in place and you get value for that in the form of, when they're kids, their sweets, their toy, or whatever that thing is. Mm-hmm. So as early as you can, as you think they're able for it, I think that's very important. And then when they get a little bit older, I would start putting a bit of structure on it. And again, for younger children, when you're still in that cash phase, something as simple as 3 simple jam jars, and you label them up: savings, spending, and charity. And I think this is very important, because with money, all your money as an adult has different jobs. And if you teach the kids early, there's not just one piece of money and it just gets this one thing. They have to start breaking it down already. And this is a key thing for adults, who, and a lot of adults don't fully understand this yet. They didn't maybe have this when they were growing up. But the reason why you'd break into those 3 things is, it's important when you get money that you enjoy a little bit now, because we work very hard for it, be it in chores or in our jobs. The second thing is saving, because if you want a home, or if you want, as a child, a game or something like that, that saving jar is very important. But the charity jar is really important as well, and probably one of the most fundamental ones, because most of us can get our heads around spending and saving. But the charity piece has 2 roles for a child. One, you put your bit of money in and you get the child to pick a charity. It could be an animal shelter or something like that, and you bring them to that animal shelter or that charity or whatever it is that you choose to, soup kitchen, anything like that, and they get to see this money doing something good. The other role of that charity piece is to introduce them to the concept of tax, because we rarely get to keep everything that we earn. So it has this lovely dual purpose, because our tax ultimately pays teachers, nurses, all those kind of things. And to teach them that, look, yeah, you're going to get this money, but it's not all yours to keep.
11: Yeah, some of it's for spending, some of it's for saving, and some of it's not for you at all.
14: Correct.
11: And it's good that they know that. Now, what about, because the value of giving people pocket money is that they learn how to do all of those things that you've just described. But they also need to know that you have to earn the money too. So should they be doing little jobs to get the pocket money? Because a lot of people will feel very funny about handing over money for what they perceive to be nothing.
14: Yeah, and it does depend on how you look at it. And again, you're going to know your child, and you're going to know your value system on that. Personally, I would be a fan of attaching some kind of consistent chore, and it doesn't have to be onerous, but it's, you do these things, because households are busy now. There's 2 income earners. It can't always be on the parent to do everything in the house, and it could be clean the dishwasher, garden things, whatever it is. I do think it's important to build in that little bit of work ethic early, and in return you get that money. But I'd actually go a step further, and this is, whether you're into chores or not, I would do this anyway. As your child gets older and you're ready to move to the more digital side of things, or it's just handier for the digital side, and they have their account or whatever, I would go about giving them their pocket money for chores or otherwise, and go and maybe be a little bit, I'm going to say this tentatively, a bit more generous than what you might think, but there's rules attached to it. For example, they make sure to pay for their mobile phone bill every month out of this money. If they want particular clothes or something like that, they have to pay for it. And this might seem really simple at first, but in practice it can get really hard, because when you're a teenager, there's all these amazing things out there. We have social media, their money can get spent very, very quickly. But if you hold firm to going, this is the amount of money that you have and that is it, it's really hard as a parent to say no to your child. If you want to go have a sandwich with your friends, that's your money, your decision. They're going to find it really hard, and it's going to be friction in the beginning, but it's one of the most valuable things you can teach them, and that's living within their means. And it means that you can work on your own budget a bit better, because you know, okay, that pocket money's gone there now. And they'll learn hard but early some of these rules about managing money, because you're better off running out of money when you're at home under the safety of your own parents.
11: And you're 15.
14: Exactly.
11: And somebody can feed you. Yeah.
14: Correct.
11: I understand what you're saying, rather than it happening when you're 22.
14: Exactly. You're trying to get a mortgage, you're trying to learn these skills early. So it's one of those firm but fair parenting things. And it's really hard. I absolutely hear it. It's really hard to do, but it could be one of the best things you ever do for your kids. Mm-hmm.
11: And consistency with this, I would imagine, is really key as well. Because if you're going to start the pocket money regime, you can't forget about it in 2 weeks' time.
14: Yes, and that's where it does take a bit of planning. But if you think about it, no matter what your children do when they grow up, no matter what career path they take, they're going to have to deal with money. And I would hazard a guess there's not one person listening here that hasn't been stressed about money, worried about money, under pressure with money, trying to figure out how we're going to get through this. And the sooner we can get those things built into our kids, the more resilient they're going to become, but also the more confident they're going to become with money. And they're going to go, okay, I have my bit of money here for my first job, my second job, whatever it is. I go, okay, it's not as much what I'd like, but I'm going to make this last, and I'm going to box more clever with it.
11: Now, here's a listener, Ronan, who says that they used to pay their children their pocket money weekly to match their age. So fiver at five, €6 at six, etc. When they were 12, we opened bank accounts for them. We paid their pocket money into the bank account, but we moved to monthly payments, which taught them how to budget, which is exactly what you've just been saying. Now in their late teens, they're very good at saving and budgeting and investing. And they're both generous with their money, and they like to give back. All lessons that I learned the hard way later in life. So Ronan had experience of it the other way.
14: We could bottle Ronan.
11: Yeah.
14: I'd actually love, but think about it. Think the results of that. Like, that's amazing. And even what he's doing there with like the investing side of things, I love this. And if somebody maybe doesn't have the skill of investing yet as a parent, what you can do is, okay, if you make sure that you're saving 10, 15% of your money, honey, every week or month, and you build up to a certain amount, I'm going to give you an extra 5% on top of that. And that teaches them the delayed gratification, it teaches them compounding, and it builds in that skill a bit more. But the caveat has to be, it can't be, they have to learn how to enjoy some money now and save. It can't be saving everything.
11: And what do you think of the amount there? A fiver at five, €6 at six, and so on.
14: I think it depends on what you can afford at the time, because not everybody would have that. It depends on the amount of children you have, the ages they're at, their ability. Go with what you can, and but be clear about the rules. It's more about the consistency and the clarity of the rules necessary than the amount.
11: Okay. A listener says, my dad was giving my five-year-old €5, to which the five-year-old said, Grandad, I don't like them. I prefer the blue ones. Good on him. Hand over the 20s, Grandad. He's learning fast, isn't he?
14: You get paid quarterly instead.
11: Many families are not using cash, Revolut options, etc. We have to talk about digital currency literacy for children. But I do understand what you're saying, Kel, that you need to start with the cash so that they get an appreciation for the value of it. Yeah. And then you move to digital and they're ready for it.
14: As soon as they're ready for it and you're able to open an account, you move them on. But that sensory piece is really important, because that beds it in early, what money actually is.
11: Thank you very much. Sound advice. We should all put it into practice. That's the next challenge. Kel Gallivan, Mrs. Smart Money, thank you for being with us.
2: 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Conversation that counts.
11: Spending on Garda overtime is increasing. It's now costing at least $200 million a year, having jumped 43% since the start of the decade. And there's going to be more because we have the visit of Donald Trump coming up, as well as Ireland's EU presidency. For more on this, I am joined by political reporter with the Irish Independent, Aisling Maloney, and we'll speak to the former General Secretary of the AGSI, Antoinette Cunningham, in just a moment. But Aisling, you've been looking at the numbers and there is an extraordinary jump. Just explain to us what has been happening or what the figures look like right now.
15: So I suppose this comes, Claire, because yesterday the Central Statistics Office released figures around, I suppose, our public sector workers, and members of An Garda Síochána have become the highest paid group of the public sector in the second quarter of 2026, taking home an average of €1,800 a week, which would work out at €95,000 a year across 52 weeks. They're also the longest paid working week in the public sector at 43.2 hours, which is suggesting that overtime is the significant driver of take-home pay here. We know the starting salary for a Garda is around 39,000. So 95,000, of course, is nowhere near that. And we know as well that over time, particularly in 2025, the Gardaí had to go back to the department to look for a supplementary budget of €60 million, and that was primarily down to overtime. So to look at the figures, and I suppose I'm working with what the Gardaí releases their overtime figures, and the most recent available we have is last year, the first half of last year. But going back to 2020, Claire, the Garda members in 2020 were claimed €97 million in overtime. That went up to €197 million in 2024. And now in the first 6 months of last year, over €100 million was paid to officers.

0: Trump in about 2 weeks time, which is a significant security operation. And then looking ahead to November, we have a huge EU council meeting as part of the EU presidency, where heads of EU states and the EU commissioner will be in town, you know, and that will also instigate a massive security operation, not to mention the other kind of side events with the EU presidency. So all of that is using up overtime from the Gardaí. Now, the Garda Representative Association has warned here that, you know, the added requirements of the EU presidency is stretching their members, saying that the thin blue line is being stretched to its absolute limit and it's totally dependent on overtime to prevent it from snapping. That's Ronan Slevin, the General Secretary of the GRA, telling me that. And of course, as well, you know, you have opposition criticising the government here, Claire, saying that, you know, that the Gardaí, you know, it's a chaotic way to run the police service, is what Gary Gannon of the Social Democrats is saying, and Matt Carty of Sinn Féin warning that the US president's visit, the EU presidency, you know, will increase the overtime bill, and Gardaí will be withdrawn from their communities to police those events. Now, the government are keen to push back on that, Claire.
1: The bottom line is that we don't have enough Gardaí. And I know on the breakfast programme here on News Talk this morning, the GRA were talking about this. It clearly, you know, the recruitment drives that we're seeing, targets are not being met. The government set targets are not being met. So despite the fact that the headline figure in terms of what you're airing if you're a guard is high, it's still not seen by enough people as an attractive career, Aisling.
0: And I suppose that this is an ongoing issue with recruitment in the Guards. You know, it comes, obviously, we had a period of kind of recruitment freezes as well after the recession, which still in part kind of quake on. And also, you know, the demands on policing have changed. The cost of living has gone up. There are many guards who entered the Gardaí and left for various reasons. So there's resignations, there's retirements. Now, a spokeswoman for the minister was saying that, I suppose, the target that the government have of getting 15,000 members in the Garda force, that will be reached by the end of the year quite comfortably. There are some that will criticise, of course, that figure is too low, particularly the GRA, saying that there has been an increase in the population in recent years and we haven't seen an increase, commensurate increase in the number of Gardaí. And, you know, the minister as well, pushing back, kind of saying, you know, the spokeswoman was saying that, I suppose, overtime was not supplementing regular police work. There are always special events like this, exceptional events like the EU presidency that need to be attended to. It's the nature of the job that overtime is required, and that those increases were due to the special events, and reiterating that 15,000, the overall members of Garda Síochána would be past 15,000 by the end of the year. However, we see the minister admitting in parliamentary question recently that around 780 Garda trainees will attest this year, and there was and has been 1,000 attestations, I suppose, 1,000 new probationer Gardaí a year target. So that's falling short of that. And last year, only 619 probationer Gardaí were attested.
1: All right. So the target then of 15,000 by the end of the year just might not be high enough. As I said, Antoinette Cunningham is with us, former General Secretary of the Association of Garda Sergeants and Inspectors, and former member of the force, of course, as well. Antoinette, people might look at this and say, God, isn't it great being a guard? You'll earn 95,000 a year. But scratch the surface and you have people who are not getting their leave. They're not getting their days off in a week, and they're not getting their holidays at times.
2: That's it, Claire. I suppose the demand on Garda Síochána in the last number of years and months has certainly been quite high, with a number of significant events, the EU presidency, the imminent visit now of President Donald Trump, policing fuel protests and many other operational policing demands that just require a constant high-level policing presence. And of course, you're working with the same pool of resources all the time. And that means what's happening in a lot of cases is the commissioner is declaring events such as the EU presidency or the visit of Donald Trump as an extraordinary event. And if I might explain that, Claire, in ordinary language, the Gardaí work under a roster system that's contained in an agreement, the working time agreement. But this declaration of an extraordinary event, it's a policing event. It's capable of being predicted, but it places a demand on the Gardaí.

0: that's outside of the normal policing service demand. And this essentially allows the Garda Commissioner then to alter the roster shift pattern or to cancel the rest days of Gardaí. Mm-hmm. So while somebody might read the headline and say, oh, you can earn 95,000 being a member of an Garda Síochána, what they're not saying is the 4 days off that you have in the roster system are cancelled without your consent or your permission by virtue of the need of the policing event, and you don't have any choice but to engage with the policing of that event, and so the only way you can be paid for that is through an overtime system.
1: And tell me this,
0: so
1: how do
0: there
1: you...
0: There is no choice here. Many people don't want to work their rest days. They want to go home and have their time off after working 48 hours in, 4 days.
1: What do you think about what the minister and the minister spokesperson is saying, that the target of 15,000 guards will be reached by the end of this year? Like, is that good news, or what does that tell us?
0: I think it's good news. I mean, there has been, challenges around resourcing of an Garda Síochána. If the minister is expressing that confidence, then obviously he has reason to express that confidence. But I think there has been challenges around recruiting Gardaí for some time now, Claire. I mean, we're all worn out talking about recruitment challenges, and I think it's time to explore alternative options. And I suppose what I'm doing at the moment is I currently have a proposal prepared that I'm writing to the Garda Commissioner and the Minister for Justice to ask them to consider a rejoiner scheme. And
1: how would that
0: rejoiners
1: work?
0: Well, this is a very simple system, Claire. It's currently in many of the UK police forces. The British Transport Police use it. The West Midlands Police launched it in 2023, where people who have retired up to 5 years ago can apply under a rejoiner scheme to rejoin on Garda Síochána, as it would be here, to assist in the policing of major events, community events, specialist policing, training events, training requirements, and lots of other areas that would assist on Garda Síochána.
1: And are you talking about retired guards here, solely retired guards?
0: Absolutely. Yeah, absolutely. Because the British Transport Police and the West Midlands, what they have said is they don't want to lose the specialist skills and experience that their police officers have. And if they can't get them at the recruitment side, where they've all identified these challenges, then they've gone back and they've launched very successfully schemes to bring back retired police people who may assist. And I mean, if the majority of the pay packet now and the thin blue line is being stretched because of a forced overtime requirement, then I think it's incumbent for everybody to look at alternatives to see how can the police be assisted, or how can an Garda Síochána be assisted in the job that they have to do. Because policing demands are going to increase, Claire. They're not going to decrease, And there's always going to be these extraordinary events, and you can't keep drawing from the same pool of people all of the time.
1: Right.
0: It's just not sustainable to do it in the long term.
1: Antoinette Cunningham, thank you for being with us. And earlier we had Aisling Maloney there from the Irish Independent.
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Taylor Swift has paid tribute to Dolly Parton this morning. Taylor said, "I'm so grateful for the tightrope she walked so that young girls like me could grow up dreaming of joining the circus too." The legendary country music singer was 80 years old. Her publicist this morning said that she died after a brief battle with cancer. Well, Dolly, as you know, had very strong links to this country, and she performed with our own Margot on this track, God's Colouring Book. Let's take a listen.

0: delighted that Margot O'Donnell joins me now. Hello, Margot.
1: How are you doing, Claire? Good morning.
0: I'm great, but we're all heartbroken. It's like the whole world is so sad at this news. Never mind yourself.
1: It's just terrible. I knew it was coming, but even when I heard it last night or yesterday evening, it was just terrible.
0: How did that friendship come about? Because you were so close to her. Actually, I'm going to play this little clip here because she spoke about you and she said this. Let's just listen to this.
2: Well, someday we might. Margot's really good. I've always loved her. She kind of became my family through the years. She makes several trips over here. And I was proud that she loved my little song, God's Coloring Book.
0: So where did it all begin, Margot?
1: It began way back. And I would have done cover versions of the earlier stuff of Dolly's, but then she... You know, I'm a very plain country singer. I didn't temper into any of the other kind of stuff. And her uncle Lewis Owens, who's passed away since, he contacted me. He must have heard a couple of things that I did of Dolly's. And he called me and he said he was looking into my background. And he said, I think Dolly and you had the same kind of background. So I said, oh, very good. And he said, she's writing at the minute. She's in Pigeon Forge. And he says, if I send some demos over, would you do them? I was telling her about you, and she'd listen to you doing some of her songs. And I did that for Lewis, maybe for about now and again for 6 months or so. And then he asked me if I had any plans on coming to America, and he said, why don't you come to Dollywood? And they had a family band there. They used to do 3 shows a day. So I went over. I'd never met Dolly. And I sang with them. I stayed down in East Tennessee. And I knew Stella from the Wembley Festival back in the 70s. So Stella had a little place called Stella's Hat House just outside Pigeon Forge. And I would go out there at night to her because she used to audition some of the singers with backing tracks for Dollywood for the theatre.
0: Mm-hmm.
1: And then she brought me up to her mum and dad. And then I would never leave without going up to see Abby Lee and Lee. And I don't know, then one day I was with Lewis in Dollywood, and Dolly was on her way from Los Angeles on her bus, and she happened to phone Lewis, and I was there, and she said, are you coming back to Nashville? And I said, I was. So I went back, and we met up, and we talked about God's Coloring Book there, and I said, I'll come over if you sing it with me. And she said, well, I can send it. And I said, no, if we do it together. I said, in the one studio. So that was the first thing that we did. And then we followed it up with a full CD in 98. And that was, you know, we were in the studio and we were getting a couple of photo shoots done. I had 2 or 3 of them done with her. And it was amazing. After the Opry, one day there was something on early, and I went out to with some of the grand ladies of the Opry. We were sitting out on the front porch, and one of them, Jean Shepherd, said to me, well, what are you doing tomorrow? And I says, oh, I'm up and recording with Dolly. And they all looked at one another, you know, as much as to say, well, this one's nuts, you know. So one of them said, who told you that, Margot? And I said, Dolly did. Oh, well, that's different. If Dolly told you, you must be.
0: But, Margot, it wasn't a business relationship. You know, it wasn't you were really good friends.
1: Oh, yeah. We had a lot of fun. I went out that time to do the album, and all her family, cousins and uncles came over from East Tennessee to her studio, and we recorded night and day. And then we always kept in touch. And I remember Claire being in the studio, and we were listening back to our voices, and I said to her, you know, Dolly, I said, I wouldn't have followed you first. I would have listened to Patsy Cline and Jean Shepherd and all them. Oh, she says, that don't offend me for a minute. And I says, but the simple things I loved of yours. And I says, I will not try to sell the CD on your back. And she looked straight in my eyes. I could still see her looking at me. And she said,
3: I know that. Why do you think I'm here?
0: Uh-huh. She had the measure of you.
3: Yeah, she had the measure. And she was like that. I would go, she'd come into London, or even when she was here in Dublin and in Belfast, she'd call and I would go over. I would know. She says, she said, I'm staying in the Dorchester. I said, you mean the Dorchester? And she says, yeah. So she had a suite there in the Dorchester. And this is funny. She loved sausages. And she ordered up sausages and French fries, as they call them in America, chips. And then that evening I was leaving. She was going back the next day. And we had eaten the chips and the sausages, and they were lying there cold in the dish, what was left. And when I was at the door, she said to me, hold on a minute. So she went and she got a napkin, she put the cold chips into it and wrapped it up. And she says, take that for your journey.
0: She never forgot how she was reared anyway.
3: She never forgot. She was... we lost a real person. I lost a real friend. Mm-hmm. I really did, and I'm so, so sad. But she had cancer, you know, but it was respiratory what took her so quick then. And you know, Claire, I'll always remember her telling me about Carl. Carl kept very much in the background.
0: Her husband,
3: but
0: yeah.
3: But let nobody think that he wasn't her backbone. He really was. And she told me that, you know, for the last time that he was sitting there with her in the house, he would always sit in this chair by the window. And she said, I'd come in and I'd go over to him and I'd say, well, Carl, do you know who I am today? And she said, he'd look up at me into my eyes and he'd say, yes, you're my dolly. And then she said, about 2 months before he passed, I came in one day and I said the same thing to him. I said, well, Carl, do you know who I am today? And he didn't know me.
0: Ah, so he had dementia in his later years.
3: Yeah, but she was real. And you know, I'm so proud to say I was the only Irish person ever to record with her. I have a head on me that won't go out the door.
0: Well, you're entitled to have it. You're entitled to have it,
3: Jesus.
0: And it just sounds like a lovely friendship that you had.
3: We weren't talking about songs all the time. She'd tell me about what she was doing, and she had so many plans. She really had, and she was going to live them all. She wasn't ready to die. Mm-hmm. No way.
0: Mm-hmm.
3: Yeah.
0: Listen, there's the music and there's the legacy of that, but she was a great person, and I've seen so many people say she was the best of all of us with all of the work she did.
3: Oh, God, the work that... And you know something, Claire? She worked from she got up in the morning until she went to bed at night. She was a wonderful, wonderful businesswoman. But she was fair. I remember when we did God's Coloring Book, and they gave it to me. That was the first time that I recorded with her. We just recorded the one before the album. And we went down to the pressing plant, and they were giving it to us. And they had on it Dolly Parton and Margot. And she said to Alan, she says, Alan, take that sticker off. That it's wrong. And he says, what's wrong with it? She says, it should be Margot and Dolly Parton.
0: Huh. It was very fair of her, wasn't it?
3: Yeah, she was just... the world has lost a diamond, a real diamond, because she did so, so much for underprivileged people. And of course, her father... He couldn't read nor write, you know.
0: Yeah.
3: And they originated from England, the Partons. And she was adamant that she would do the library thing in his memory.
0: Mm-hmm.
3: And the good that she's done with that is just beyond. But we lost a diamond, really lost something special, yeah.
0: And Margot, I'm delighted to talk to you today. They're such special memories that you've shared with us.
3: Yeah.
0: You know, it's a privilege to hear you talk about her.
3: Yeah, I have millions of memories and nobody will ever take them from me.
0: Thank you for sharing
3: them. We meet
0: them.
3: Again.
0: Thank you so much, Margot. Margot O'Donnell there. And as Deirdre in Waterford says to me here in a message, Margot's tribute to Dolly is a delight. What a wonderful, eloquent storyteller. It's just so special to have that relationship with them. Dolly, Marcus K. Dowling is with me as well, US country music journalist. Marcus, I don't know if you got to hear some of those stories there from Margot O'Donnell, but we have just heard
4: such
0: special memories of this woman over the years.
4: She's just, Dolly's what I always say, she's one of those people that's like one of zero. Like, you literally, there's no other way to say it. Like, we're never going to get another Dolly Parton. And she is one of those people at the intersection of art and community and humanity that lived, you know, at the pinnacle of all three and was able to just like crystallize that into a beautiful thing. So she's unbelievable.
0: And how did the world of country music, you as a country music journalist, how did it view Dolly? Because sometimes in country music,